0: lie beside him so that our Lord the King may keep warm. Then they searched throughout Israel for a beautiful young woman and found Abishag, a Shunammite, and brought her to the king. The woman was very beautiful. She took care of the king and waited on him, but the king had no sexual relations with her. David, once a powerful warrior and leader, is now an old man, nearing the end of his life. The effects of old age are setting in. His physical strength is waning. His body is failing. His health is deteriorating. It is pointed out here that he is having difficulty staying warm. Mr. Rogers was famous for wearing a sweater to help keep himself warm in his house in the neighborhood. Well, David's condition is way beyond the sweater solution at this point. Even piling blankets on David is not working to keep him warm. So his attendants, they come up with the idea of finding a young woman who can serve as his personal caregiver and lay with him to keep him warm, a human heating blanket of sorts. Abishag is chosen. She becomes one of David's concubines, a second-class wife. The text tells us explicitly, though, that David had no intimate relations with her. This is obviously not something that would be acceptable in our own day. This would expand the job description of a caregiver considerably. But it was apparently something that was sometimes done in those days. Before moving into the story further, I want to talk for a moment about this stage of David's life. There's an old saying, none of us are getting out of here alive. Our death is not something most of us think much about when we are young and healthy, but it's coming for all of us. We're all getting older and are going to face, if we are not already facing, decreasing physical strength, slowing mental capacities, increasingly vulnerable health. No one escapes these things if they live long enough. We are not invincible. Our physical bodies don't last forever. Even those of us who are in the best of health and the most dedicated athletes will face this reality. There are things that we can do to slow the aging process, to hide the aging process, to put off death for a while, barring the unforeseen. But eventually, we are all going to die. And if this is true, and it is, then what should we be investing in? What should we place the greatest value upon? What is going to give us the greatest peace when we are facing the end of our life here? Our accomplishments and trophies? The size of our money pile? No. You know, the story is told in the Gospel of Luke chapter 10 of a time when Jesus sent his disciples into the surrounding towns and villages to preach about the kingdom of God, to heal people and to cast out demons. And when the disciples came back and reported to Jesus how it had gone, they were very excited. And they said to him, Lord, even the demons submit to us in your name. Jesus reminded them, though, of something far greater to be excited about. He said, do not rejoice that the spirits submit to you, but rejoice that your names are written in heaven. Tony Merida wrote, what should give us great joy in our living and in our dying is our relationship with God through Jesus Christ. Don't rejoice ultimately in what you look like, in what you have, or in what you can do, but in the fact that your name is written in heaven. With David nearing the end of his life, the question on everyone's mind was, who will be the next king? Who will succeed David as king? See, it had already been decided within the inner court of Israel who would succeed David. David's intention was for his son Solomon to be his successor. It was not a secret within the family and the closest circles of power. But there were some who had a different idea in mind, And so the rest of 1 Kings chapter 1 tells this story of the attempt of David's son Adonijah to set himself up as the new king. And Adonijah's story illustrates the truth taught in the Bible in Proverbs 16:18. It says, "Pride goes before destruction, a haughty spirit before a fall." Jesus said in Matthew 23:12, "For those who exalt themselves will be humbled, and those who humble themselves will be exalted." So verse 5, the story continues here. It says, "Now Adonijah, whose mother was Haggith, put himself forward and said, 'I will be king.' So he got chariots and horses ready with 50 men to run ahead of him. His father had never rebuked him by asking, 'Why do you behave as you do?' He was also very handsome and was born next after Absalom." The three oldest sons of David are now dead, making Adonijah the oldest living son of David and the next in line to take the throne if age was to be the criteria to be followed. However, that was not the established precedent in Israel at the time. David himself, you might remember, was the youngest of his brothers, and he had been chosen to be king. The Lord chose who would be the next king, not human tradition. And the Lord had told David that his son Solomon would succeed him as king. Adonijah, as I said earlier, had other ideas. Adonijah, he proclaims that he will be king. He gets chariots and horses and 50 men to run ahead of him, proclaiming his merits to be the king. This is equivalent, really, to politicians in our own day buying big advertising blocks on television, other media outlets, proclaiming themselves as the answer for us and telling us to vote for them. You might remember this is the same way that Adonijah's older brother Absalom had behaved when he took the throne from his father David years earlier. Adonijah is following in Absalom's footsteps, and he shares the same character traits of pride, ambition, self-delusion, unquenchable thirst for power. There's a noteworthy comment made in verse 6 about his behavior that I want to pause and talk about for just a moment. His father David had never rebuked him for this kind of behavior. David had allowed his son to do whatever he wanted. He didn't discipline him. He didn't challenge his bad acting. The recorder of history suggests that David's failure to discipline his son Adonijah was at least partly responsible for him getting out of hand like this. We as parents should take this as a sober warning. We need to do the work of disciplining our children. It's the very rare exception that a child will naturally grow into a kind, generous, humble, responsible, others considering adult without their parents teaching and training them to be that way. Your discipline method may or may not include the use of corporal punishment. That's not something that I want to really discuss or argue with you about today. The Bible is clear, though, about the need for us to discipline and train our children, whatever the method we choose to use. In the following Proverbs, the rod is mentioned as the tool of discipline. And I would encourage you to just insert whatever method of discipline you use in place of the rod in these Proverbs. But please hear the word of God to us. Proverbs 22:6 says, "Start children off on the way they should go, and even when they are old, they will not turn from it." Proverbs 22:15, "Folly, irresponsibility, is bound up in the heart of a child, but the rod of discipline will drive it far away." Proverbs 23:13, "Do not withhold discipline from a child. If you punish them with the rod, they will not die. Punish them with the rod and save them from death." Finally, Proverbs 13:24, "Whoever spares the rod hates their children, But the one who loves their children is careful to discipline them. Verse 7. Adonijah conferred with Joab, son of Zeruiah, and with Abiathar the priest, and they gave him their support. But Zadok the priest, Benaiah, son of Jehoiada, Nathan the prophet, Shimei and Rei, and David's special guard did not join Adonijah. Adonijah then sacrificed sheep, cattle, and fattened calves at the stone of Zoheleth near En-Rogel. He invited all his brothers, the king's sons, and all the royal officials of Judah, but he did not invite Nathan the prophet or Benaiah or the special guard or his brother Solomon. So Adonijah, he gathers around himself some key supporters, notably Joab and Abiathar here, two men who have been longtime supporters of David. They have been through a lot with David over the years. But now, at the end of his life, they are choosing to back Adonijah rather than who they know to be David's and the Lord's choice for king. And seeing this kind of betrayal is heartbreaking. Adonijah, he gathers his supporters for this big splashy ceremony to have himself anointed king and to inaugurate his rule. And I want us to take note who he does not invite to his party. Nathan the prophet, Benaiah the captain of David's special guard, and his brother Solomon. Adonijah knew Solomon was David's choice for king. He's deliberately trying to fly this ceremony under the radar of David and his loyalists. Well, Nathan, the prophet, he hears what Adonijah is planning to do, so he quickly gets to work to prevent it. Nathan goes to Bathsheba, the mother of Solomon, and tells her what Adonijah and his supporters are up to. He tells her it is critical that she immediately inform David of what is happening. Her and Solomon's very lives are in danger. If Adonijah becomes king, one of the first things that he will do is have Bathsheba and Solomon killed to eliminate them as a threat to his throne. And then to ensure that David believes what Bathsheba tells him about Adonijah, and so that he understands the seriousness of the impending danger, Nathan deliberately drops in while Bathsheba is talking with David and confirms it all. Verse 24 says, Nathan said to David, "Have you, my lord the king, declared that Adonijah shall be king after you and that he will sit on your throne? Today he has gone down and sacrificed great numbers of cattle, fattened calves and sheep. He's invited all the king's sons, the commanders of the army, and Abiathar the priest. Right now they're eating and drinking with him and saying, 'Long live King Adonijah!' But me, your servant, and Zadok the priest, and Benaiah, son of Jehoiada, and your servant Solomon, he did not invite. Is this something my lord the king has done without letting his servants know who should sit on the throne of my lord the king after him?" Well, when David hears what Bathsheba and Nathan have told him, he's not happy. And he gives Nathan and Zadok and Benaiah instructions to immediately have Solomon anointed as king. And if we skip down to verse 38, it says, "So Zadok the priest, Nathan the prophet, Benaiah son of Jehoiada, and the Kerethites and the Pelethites went down and had Solomon mount King David's mule, and they escorted him to Gihon. And Zadok the priest took the horn of oil from the sacred tent and anointed Solomon. Then they sounded the trumpet, and all the people shouted, 'Long live King Solomon!' And all the people went up after him, playing pipes and rejoicing greatly, so that the ground shook with the sound." In verse 41, Adonijah and all the guests who were with him heard it as they were finishing their feast. And on hearing the sound of the trumpet, Joab asked, "What's the meaning of all the noise in the city?" Even as he was speaking, Jonathan, not the friend of David, Jonathan, son of Abiathar the priest, arrived. Adonijah said, "Come in, a worthy man like you must be bringing good news." He says, "Not at all. Our Lord King David has made Solomon king. The king has sent with him Zadok the priest, Nathan the prophet, Benaiah son of Jehoiada, the Kerethites and the Pelethites, and they have put him on the king's mule, and Zadok the priest and Nathan the prophet have anointed him king at Gihon. From there they have gone up cheering, and the city resounds with it. That's the noise you hear. Moreover, Solomon has taken his seat on the royal throne. Also, the royal officials have come to congratulate our Lord King David, saying, 'May your God make Solomon's name more famous than yours, and your throne greater, his throne greater than yours.'" And the king bowed in worship on his bed and said, "Praise be to the Lord, the God of Israel, who has allowed my eyes to see a successor on my throne today." Well, Adonijah's plan has come completely unraveled. 49. At this, all Adonijah's guests rose in alarm and dispersed. But Adonijah, in fear of Solomon, went and took hold of the horns of the altar. Do you remember playing the game of tag as a kid? There was always some object that was considered safe base. A tree, a car bumper, a fence post, an object on the playground. And if you could get to base and put your hand on it before the person tagged you, you were safe and they couldn't get you. Remember that? You were safe as long as you were touching base. Well, grabbing the horns of the bronze altar at the tabernacle was kind of like that. The altar was holy, being the place where sacrifices were offered to the Lord. Taking hold of one of its four horns was considered sacred sanctuary and a pleading for mercy by this person. The person was safe and they weren't harmed as long as they were holding on to one of those horns of the altar. And that's what Adonijah has done. He's ran to the tabernacle, the courtyard there, and he's grabbed hold of one of the horns of the altar. Then Solomon was told, "Adonijah is afraid of King Solomon and is clinging to the horns of the altar." He says, "Let King Solomon swear to me today that he will not put his servant to death with the sword." And Solomon replied, "If he shows himself to be worthy, not a hair of his head will fall to the ground. But if evil is found in him, he will die." Then King Solomon sent men, and they brought him down from the altar. And Adonijah came and bowed down to King Solomon. Solomon said, "Go to your home." Solomon extends great mercy to Adonijah, the traitor, sending him home rather than having him struck down on the spot. Will Adonijah show himself to be worthy? Will he be a loyal citizen under Solomon's rule and not cause any more trouble? Well, sadly, he'll be up to his old tricks again in a very short time. In the next chapter, we'll find out that he's up to no good again, and he'll end up losing his life. Some people are determined to turn their life into a dumpster fire, no matter what we do for them. In closing, as mentioned earlier, Adonijah's story, it illustrates the truth of Proverbs 16:18 and Matthew 23:12. Proverbs 16:18 says, "Pride goes before destruction, a haughty spirit before a fall." And in Matthew 23:12, Jesus said, "For those who exalt themselves will be humbled, and those who humble themselves will be exalted." Adonijah exalted himself, but we're told to be humble and to consider others over ourselves. Philippians 2:3, "Do nothing out of selfish ambition or vain conceit. Rather, in humility, value others above yourselves, not looking to your own interests, but each of you to the interests of others." Adonijah surrounded himself with the wrong kind of people. People who supported his stupidity rather than challenging it. Proverbs 13:20 says, Walk with the wise and become wise, for a companion of fools will suffer harm. 1 Corinthians 15:33, do not be misled. Bad company corrupts good character. Finally, Adonijah, he didn't respect and submit to the Lord's will. He actively opposed it by trying to make himself king over his brother Solomon, and he knew who was to be king. Galatians 6:7, do not be deceived. God cannot be mocked. A man reaps what he sows. Whoever sows to please their flesh from the flesh will reap destruction. Whoever sows to please the Spirit from the Spirit will reap eternal life.
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10: 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So now, here's Pastor Mike.
0: 1 Thessalonians deals with the fundamentals of the Christian living, and then as we get into 2 Thessalonians, we'll be dealing with eschatology. The benefits and rewards of this Christian living as we look forward to the return of our Savior. Well, now that you turn to 1 Thessalonians, hey, let's put our finger there and back up to Acts chapter 16. Actually, 17. We won't read the whole thing, but we want to set the background this morning for our study now as we begin to look at these two epistles written to this church there in Thessalonica. It's interesting that Paul planted this church on his second missionary journey. And we'll read there just a little bit, starting in Acts chapter 16. Let's take a look at verse 6. It says, "Now when they had gone through Phrygia, they had revisited Iconium and Derbe and Lystra, those churches they planted on their first missionary journey. And so now they're on their second missionary journey, and they are revisiting these churches to encourage them, to strengthen them, to make sure that they're continuing in the faith. And so as they had been to those churches, they now make their way westward through the area of Phrygia and the regions of Galatia, and were forbidden by the Holy Spirit to preach the word in Asia." It's remarkable when you study the scripture how these early disciples and apostles were so led by the Holy Spirit. I love what A.W. Tozier says. You take the work of the Holy Spirit out of the book of Acts, and 90% of what we read would not have been accomplished. But he goes on to say, if you take the work of the Holy Spirit out of the church today, 90% of what we do would go on unhindered. We need to be those who are led by the Spirit of the living God. We need to be those that are people of prayer, people of the Word, but people filled and baptized in the Holy Spirit. That certainly is the pattern in the early church. And so as Paul is moving westward on this second missionary journey, he wants to go up into Asia, but he's forbidden by the Holy Spirit. "And after they had come to Mysia, they essayed," or they desired, or tried to go into Bithynia, "but the Spirit suffered them not as well." So we need to realize and recognize this morning that the Spirit was in absolute control of these men's lives. And so Paul wants to go up north or to Asia. When he can't, he wants to go south or vice versa, and he can't. So they kept passing on, just going in the direction that they were headed. Passing by Mysia, they came to Troas. Here's where they pick up Dr. Luke. He no doubt was a physician of a very wealthy man that was a convert in Troas. He gives, because of Paul's, you know, infirmities, he gives to them his personal physician, Luke. And Luke now begins to travel with them. We know that because of the personal pronoun that Luke begins, who is the author of the book of Acts, begins to use starting in verse 10. And it says, "They came to Troas, and a vision appeared to Paul in the night. There stood a man of Macedonia and prayed him, saying, 'Come over into Macedonia and help us.' And after he had seen the vision immediately," notice how they respond to the Holy Spirit. You know, I got to keep knocking on that door. You know, when God begins to speak to us, how long does it take for us to respond? Here it says, "Immediately we endeavored to go into Macedonia, assuredly gathering that the Lord had called us to preach the gospel to them. Therefore, loosing from Troas, we came with a straight course." That means the winds were favorable.
11: It was a short journey right across that little sea to get over there now into Europe for the first time. They came to Samothracia, and the next day they came to Neapolis, and the next day they came to Philippi. And you know what happened in Philippi. They planted a church there. We've studied the epistle to the church there in Philippi. They planted a church. Persecution arose. They were driven from the city. And leaving the city, now we pick up in Acts 17. Watch this in verse 1. Now when they had passed through Amphipolis and Apollonia, they came to Thessalonica, where there was a synagogue of the Jews. And Paul, as his manner was, went in there, get this, and three Sabbath days. That means Paul was in this city for three weekends, probably a total of about 4 weeks. That's important when we get to 2 Thessalonians and see how he established his eschatology there. Do you think end time prophecy is important? Paul did. Paul is in this city for 4 weeks, three Sabbath days. And we know when we get to 2 Thessalonians, he will so establish the accuracy of biblical prophecy and end-time understanding and set their eschatology. Now, they write back with some confusion, and he straightens it out. But he moves from salvation to Christian living right into our hope. We're going to see it this morning as we see the triad of those things where faith, love, and hope. And so he was there three Sabbath days, and he reasoned with them out of the Scriptures. You see, I have a real problem today when, you know, you set under ministries where they'll take a verse, use it as a springboard to go into man's ideas or man's thinking, and they so torture the text to make it to say anything they want. Listen, it's so important today, guys, that we just study the Bible line upon line, precept upon precept. Then on Sunday mornings, we just move our way through the New Testament. That's why when we finish Colossians, we're in 1 Thessalonians. When we finish 1 Thessalonians, we're going to be in 2 Thessalonians. And we'll keep working our way all the way through the book of Revelation. And when we are done, we'll go back and pick up one of the synoptic gospels, and we'll just move our way through again the New Testament. On Wednesday nights, we're going through now again the Old Testament. We're in the middle of Genesis. The book of beginnings as we work our way through the Pentateuch and then through the, you know, the historical books as we work our way through the poetic books and on through the prophetic books. So important. Paul goes into that synagogue and he begins to reason with them out of the Scriptures. And get this, if you don't think the Word has power, opening and alleging that Christ must needs have suffered, and he's doing this all from the Old Testament. The New Testament hadn't been written yet. So he's reasoning out of the Old Testament, opening and alleging that Christ must needs have suffered and have risen again from the dead, and that this Jesus whom I preach unto you is the Christ. He is the Messiah. He is the promised Savior. And some of them believed and consorted or joined up with Paul and Silas, and of devout Greeks a great multitude, and of chief women, not a few, but the Jews, which believe not, moved within me, and you know the story. And they're thrust out of Thessalonica. They move to Berea. For Berea, Paul ends up in Athens, and from Athens he moves to Corinth, and from Corinth we understand that he writes this epistle. It's the first epistle that Paul writes. It is the earliest of all of his epistles. And it's interesting that as Paul now has been thrust out of that city, only have been there for about 4 weeks, persecution follows him to Berea. From Berea, again, he goes to Athens, from Athens and Corinth, and he's concerned about these Christians. Are they still in the faith? Has the persecution that's come there to Thessalonica, has it discouraged them? Or are they continuing on? Are they still in the Word? Are they still in prayer? Is that power of the Holy Spirit fell upon them? Is it still alive? Is it still well? Paul gets word from Timothy and Silas that things are well, and he writes this epistle, and the theme of it is pretty basic. It's just the fundamentals of Christian living. And probably it lays out the fundamentals better than any of his other epistles, because he's just writing to a church that really, he doesn't know much about the problems because the church is not old enough to have problems yet. They will get there, like any church does. But he's just writing about Christian living. How do we live in relationship to this life? How do we live in relationship to the life that is to come? How do we live now that we have the Word of God in our hearts and the Holy Spirit living in us? How do we live? And so this basically is the theme. So let's just dive right in. We're going to get through chapter 1 this morning because there's a great encouragement here. You know, the longer I serve the Lord, the more I understand grace. You know, as an early Christian, I didn't understand grace very much. I certainly understood works and the law. I understood legalism because I think every Christian, when they begin their Christian walk, becomes extremely legalistic. You think with me for a few moments. Man, when you get saved and you start living, you know, like you ought to live, you become pretty critical of people around you that aren't living right and judgmental. And, you know, you can wave that crooked finger pretty fast and pretty easily. But the longer you walk with the Lord and the more failures you have and the more grace is given to you and the more you get up and mature and learn how to walk with Christ, the more you understand grace is so important. And so one of the things that I love about this epistle is it reminds me this morning. It reminds us that we are saved by grace. We start this thing in grace, we'll end this thing in grace, and everything in between will be grace. Now, grace is never a license to sin. Because if you've been, as we're going to see this morning, a recipient of God's grace, that grace changed your heart, and it changed your mind. It changed your present, and it'll change your future. And it so changes your heart that you don't want to sin. It doesn't mean that you don't fall into it from time to time, but your passion and your desire is right living. And Paul is going to tell us about that this morning. He says, Paul and Silas and Timothy, I like that Paul traveled with the team. Paul wasn't a superstar. So many pastors today want to be superstars. Listen, there are no superstars in the kingdom of heaven. There are men that God calls together to be a pastoral team, and then there are people that come alongside them that they disciple, and we're all in ministry together. You know, I thank God every day for the pastors that are here, for Pastor Aaron and Pastor Tim, for Pastor Doug in Africa, and for those men that we oversee, the churches that they pastor, you know, for Pastor Todd Gold down in Lincoln, as we're one of the oversight, I am the oversight pastor for that church plant. And for Pastor Rogers up in Quincy, men who have set aside their lives for the purpose of the gospel, but they're not superstars, they're team players. You know, they learn how to work together with a team of men. And I love this about, because Paul doesn't say Paul an apostle here, but he says Paul and Silas and Timothy. Unto the church of the Thessalonians, which is in God, I like that, the Father, He is the Godfather. And in the Lord Jesus Christ, they're in Him, and He is in them. So this is not a religion. This is a relationship. You are in God, and God is in you. You are in the Lord Jesus Christ, and the Lord Jesus Christ is in you. And because of that, grace be unto you and peace. And I love these two Siamese twins, and this is the first time that Paul pins them, and he always will pin them from here on out in every epistle that he writes in this order. Extremely important. He never pins them peace and grace, but he always pins them grace and peace. And the reason for that is you'll never have peace until you have grace. Until you understand grace. Grace is the thing in your life and in your heart that will bring you extreme peace. Because when you fail, you don't give up hope. There's a peace that passes understanding. Now we have peace with God, but we have the peace of God. Grace, which is charis, which means unmerited favor, and peace, shalom, God's peace. He says, be unto you from God. Now notice, this grace and this peace doesn't originate from you. It comes from God our Father and from the Lord Jesus Christ. So you're in Christ, you're in God, and from Christ comes this grace and comes this peace, which makes you the church. It makes you the bride of Christ. And so in this introduction, what great theological understanding we can glean from it. And then he moves into this statement, and the rest of chapter 1 is to prove this statement in verse 2. So read carefully with me and listen closely. Paul would say this, we give thanks to God always for you all. Paul must have been from the south of Judea. You all. You know, we give thanks to God always for you all, making mention of you in our prayers. Now, here's what I want you to see this morning. We want to understand why Paul would say that he could give thanks always for these Christians, always mentioning them in their prayers. It certainly wasn't because they remained loyal to his apostleship, because later on, even in this epistle, he will have to defend that. So it wasn't because they always followed the right people. And it's not because they were morally pure, because later on in this epistle, he's going to have to exhort these Christians to abstain from fornication and sexual sin. So it wasn't because they were loyal to the Apostle Paul. It wasn't because they were morally pure. It's not even because they had all of their doctrines in a row, because he will have to write to them and say, listen, I don't want you to be ignorant about certain things, and he'll have to straighten out their doctrine. So Paul will have to remind them to be loyal to his apostleship. He will have to exhort them to abstain from sexual sins and from fornications and to live a pure life, because they had fallen into things they shouldn't have fallen into. And he'll even have to straighten out their doctrine. Doesn't that give you great hope? Because from time to time, you can be rebellious, can't you, against the authority God set over you? From time to time, listen, you can fall into things, immoral things that you shouldn't fall into as a Christian, correct? Don't look at me like I'm the only one. And from time to time, your doctrine needs to be straightened out, doesn't it? You know, you hold on to things or believe things that aren't true, and you just have to go through the Word. But there's a reason why, and I want you to see this morning. And Paul brings it to the fore so beautifully in chapter 1. There's a reason why he says that he can give thanks for these Thessalonians, this church there in Thessalonica, always making mention of them in their prayers. Because as we read, and we'll just jump down and see it, there's two things I want you to circle in verse 4. Knowing, the word knowing there is oita. It means to know and to understand and to fully grasp, knowing. They have fully grasped, or Paul had fully grasped this thought, and I think they were trying to fully grasp it. Knowing, brethren, beloved, your election of God. Two things there. Knowing, first of all, that you are beloved of God. Do you understand that this morning? It's interesting, in Judaism, in the Old Testament, this phrase, beloved of God, was only reserved for men of great renown that had supreme greatness. Abraham was called beloved of God. Moses was called beloved of God. King David was called beloved of God. Solomon was called beloved of God. This phrase in the Old Testament was only reserved and only used and only applied to men of greatness. But it's interesting here in the New Testament, to you and I, the church of God that have been washed in the blood of Christ, that every one of us, even if we can be rebellious from time to time, even though we fall into impure things, even though sometimes our doctrine is skewed, here's the truth. If you're saved this morning, God calls you the beloved of God. Agapeo. And I love what that word means. It means to love you with an unwavering love. to put value on you, to hold you in the highest regard, to esteem you greatly. This morning, if you can wrap your hands around the fact that God loves you, and His love for you and His love toward you is unconditional, it doesn't change. It doesn't change with your performance. It doesn't change when you're doing the best you can do or the worst you can do. It doesn't change. You this morning, because of what Christ has done and you're receiving of that, you have become and for will ever be the beloved of God, the bride of Christ. That amazes me. For 39 years, I've been trying to wrap my hands around that, because there's days I don't feel like God should love me. Amen? But that remains a constant because it's unconditional. Why is it unconditional? Because the second thing we see in that verse, you are the elect of God. That word elect means you are the chosen of God. The word is eloge in the Greek. It means that God has chosen you. Wow. When did God choose me? There's a lot of debate over election and when God chooses and how God chooses and why God chooses. You know what? Early in my Christian experience, and certainly early in the ministry when I was a young pastor, I thought it necessary to debate all of those things. But now as an old pastor and a seasoned and mature Christian, you know what? I don't debate it. I just thank God for it. I don't know why. I do know when. Before the foundations of the world, Ephesians chapter 1 tells us that He chose me, that one day He would stand me before Him in love, perfect. God chose me. I certainly know He didn't choose me because, you know, He knew that I would perform the best or always do the right things, or because I look so good or I comb my hair so right. Or I knew there was nothing of myself, but I do know this. And this has to remain a constant in my thinking. I am the beloved of God, and God has chosen me. And what God begins, He finishes. And I will never not be the chosen of God, and I will never not be the beloved of God. Now, Paul mentions some evidences of those things in the life of these believers. He's able to say this with all authority. He's able to say this morning to the church of the Thessalonians, I give thanks to God for you always, making mention of you in my prayers. The reason why he's able to say that is because he knows when he was there and as he ministered the gospel, as this church responded, that they were the beloved of God and they were chosen by God. And the evidence of that is what we find in the rest of chapter 1. So let's just kind of read on here. It says this as we back up to verse 3. Remembering without ceasing three things: your work of faith, your labor of love, and your patience of hope in our Lord Jesus Christ in the sight of God and our Father. Three things here. And this will be the first time that Paul pins these three together: faith, love, hope. Later, when he writes to the church of Corinth, to the Corinthians, Christians there, he will say in chapter 13, you know, as he goes through that whole process of saying, though you speak in the tongues of men and angels and have all gifts and have all faith, and he goes through that whole list because he's just come out of teaching about spiritual gifts and how they ought to be operated in the church. As he leaves the things of the spiritual gifts in chapter 12 and moves in to chapter 13, he reminds us of the greatest motivation that we can ever have for doing anything. And as he works through that, what we call the love chapter, and he comes to the very end of it, he says, listen, this remains: faith, love, and hope. And the greatest of these three is love. That you should love the Lord your God with all of your heart. Do you? Have you a divided heart this morning? Does the world own part of your heart and God the other part? As you sit here this morning, are you thinking about the things that are going to happen later today or tomorrow or next week? Do you zone out and think about your life, or are you so grateful to be here this morning, understanding that God saved you, and He saved you for a purpose, and He has a design, and He has a future?
10: 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That's 530-274-2108. And if you'd like more information,

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9: 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That is something that been challenged with lately. And I don't think it's the absolute same for every person. I don't think there's a checklist of you read your Bible this long, you pray this long, and you do this many things, and congratulations, you're abiding. But in our world, in our culture, it is something that we certainly need to learn to do. 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

0: 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Today's message will help you recognize the strategies of the enemy and the victory you have in Christ. Now, here's Troy Albano.
1: This is Spiritual Warfare Principle number 6. Love is the greatest. And to begin, let's open our Bibles to 1 Corinthians chapter 13. And I'm going to read a few verses. Let's go to verse 4. Love is patient. Love is kind and is not jealous. Love does not brag and is not arrogant, does not act unbecomingly, it does not seek its own, it's not provoked, does not take into account a wrong suffered, does not rejoice in unrighteousness, but rejoices with the truth, bears all things, believes all things, hopes all things, endures all things. Love never fails. Verse 13. But now abide faith, hope, love, these three, but the greatest of these is love. I want to talk about love is the greatest. And we see that the word is very clear on the power of love, and it's demonstrated through the finished work of the cross of our Lord Jesus Christ. And I want to begin with a story that was about 30 years ago, 1990. I was living in a home. It was a training discipleship home. And the couple, they were much older, that owned the home and had several people living in them, in their home, specifically for a time period. I was there for a year to really learn from them. And the person who owned the home, he traveled the world, and he would teach and preach the gospel. He would travel all over the world. And so he'd come home every so often, periodically, okay? And so I just moved in the home. I was there for about a week. And I really have not had a conversation with him prior. And he asked me after dinner to come upstairs to his office. And so I was really excited, like, wonderful. I get to see this brother. I could learn from him. And so I went up to the upstairs into his office, and he said, young man, just please sit down. And I sat down, and I was expecting to hear some great just wisdom from this man, at least what I thought was wisdom. And he said to me, how's everything going? I go, everything's going fine. And he leans over, and he was much older than me. And he looked at me and he said, let me tell you about yourself. He said, you're arrogant, you're prideful, you're loud, you're self-centered, you're not considerate. And he goes down the list, and I wanted to, as if I wanted to hide in a shoe. And here is a man of God I was looking up to, and it was the last thing I would expect to hear. And he says to me, do you agree with me? I didn't know what to say, but yes. I just said, yes. And he said, I was just like you when I was your age. Read Psalm 55 for 30 days. So I walked out of his office, and for the next year, it was though I was walking on eggshells, like, oh, what else is there? But the Lord used it in my life. Was that love? Absolutely. We could read in the Word of God when the Lord Jesus was telling him that he would have to go to the cross and suffer and die. And Peter said, may it never be. Try to hinder our Lord. And he said these words to Peter, get ye behind me, Satan. Was that love? Love is the greatest. I'm going to read out of the Word. I want to read a couple of verses. Let's go to Hebrews chapter 2. And let's go to, I'm going to read verses 1 to 4. For this reason, we must pay much closer attention to what we have heard, lest we drift away from it. For if the words spoken through angels proved unalterable, and every transgression and disobedience received a just recompense, how shall we escape if we neglect so great a salvation? After it was at the first spoken through our Lord, it was confirmed to us by those who heard, God also bearing witness with them, both by signs and wonders, and by various miracles and by gifts of the Holy Spirit according to his own will. This is such a great salvation. And this word great salvation, we're not talking about this partial salvation, this fire insurance only salvation. We're talking about such a great salvation, where the Lord brings us to himself, where he frees us from bondage, where he brings us and transforms us and desires to have union and communion with us, to live and dwell in us, to make his home in us. And he has our home. It's a mutual dwelling place. I in you and you in me. So that we would be changed, regenerated, transformed, and eventually transfigured in a twinkling of an eye, will be like him from glory to glory. That we would be his perfect counterpart, the very bride of Christ. That we would be a place that he would dwell in, the city, the new Jerusalem that came out from heaven, as we read in Revelation. This is such a great salvation. Eyes have not seen, ears have not heard, or that which has entered in the heart of man, what God has prepared for those who love him. We need vision. And it all began with love. And love was very demonstrative, the very cross of our Lord Jesus. I'm going to read Romans chapter 5, verses 6 through 8, and it's in the J.B. Phillips version. And we can see that it was while we were powerless to help ourselves that Christ died for sinful men. In human experience, it is a rare thing for one man to give his life for another, even if the latter be a good man. Though there have been a few who have had the courage to do it, yet the proof of God's amazing love is this, that it was while we were sinners that Christ died for us. What a demonstration of the love of God. 1 Corinthians 2, 9 through 12 in the same version. But as it is written, eyes has not seen, nor ear heard, nor have entered into the heart of man, the things which God has prepared for those who love him. But God has, through the Spirit, let us share his secret. For nothing is hidden from the Spirit, not even the deep wisdom of God. For who could really understand a man's inmost thoughts, except the spirit of the man himself? How much less could anyone understand the thoughts of God except the very Spirit of God? And the marvelous thing is this, that we now receive not the spirit of the world, but the Spirit of God himself, so that we can actually understand something of God, God's generosity towards us. You see this love I'm talking about? It's a divine romance. And this is God's eternal plan and purpose. 1 John 4, 19 through 21 in the Phillips version. Yes, We love him because he first loved us. If a man says, I love God, and hates his brother, he is a liar. For if he does not love the brother before his eyes, how can he love the one beyond his sight? And in any case, it is his explicit command that the one who loves God must love his brother too. Love is the greatest. Because the whole purpose of God is this divine romance. It's a journey, as we read in the Song of Solomon, the Song of Songs. He's wooing us. He's winning us. The bridegroom is winning the bride. And as he's winning us, we're being transformed. See, God created us in his very image. Why? Is to express him. And to express his love. And that is through the fruit of the Spirit. See, the very love of God indwells in us. In and of yourself, you cannot love. Not the love of God for others. It's his love. But it's within us. It's the fruit, singular, of the Spirit. These are the virtues. Let's read in Galatians chapter 5 and verse 22. But the fruit of the Spirit, fruit, singular, because it's a person of the Spirit, is love, joy, peace, patience, kindness, goodness, faithfulness, gentleness, self-control. Against such these things, there is no law. Love. But the fruit of the Spirit is love. That's the first word, love. And it's in you, the very love of God. And I want to talk about this love is the greatest because God's purpose is this divine romance. He's preparing a bride and is wooing his bride. About 2 years ago, I met a person at a business function. And after we chatted for a few minutes, she wanted to meet up. So I met up with her with another brother. Involved in the ministry here with discipleship duplication. And as we were speaking, as we were talking, I found out from her that she was a guru, a new age guru. And she would give these conferences and talks, and she understood the unseen realm. Because she was a guru in the new age, an expert. And I was asking her about what is man? What are we made of? And I went through 1 Thessalonians 5:23. Let's go through that. And we talked about that in some of these spiritual warfare principles. I've gone over it, but I'm just going to go through the verse. In 1 Thessalonians 5:23, I said, it says, now may the God of peace himself sanctify you entirely, and may your spirit and soul and body be preserved complete without blame at the coming of our Lord Jesus Christ. Faithful is he who calls you, and he also will bring it to pass. And I was sharing with her, and I drew the circles, our human spirit, our soul, and our body. And as I drew the circle, she instantly understood it. I didn't have to do much explanation because she was a new age. She understood the spirit realm. And she would speak of this higher power, this being, this energy source. That's what we would consider God, but she would call this higher power, this energy source. And as I was speaking to her, I said, you see, the gospel of the Lord Jesus Christ, I just use this one word or two words. I said, it's a divine romance. And that immediately caught her attention. Well, why did it catch her attention? She goes, what do you mean, divine romance? I said, so you can have a relationship with our Lord and our God. And see, she said, immediately, that's what I am missing. Because this energy, this power in New Age, you can't have a relationship. It's not a person. And she goes, tell me more, tell me more. And I start sharing the gospel to her of our Lord Jesus and how he wants that intimate relationship with us and how he wants to win us from our fallen state. And he was willing to do that, to suffer, to be a sacrifice, the ultimate sacrifice, an unblemished lamb, holy and acceptable. How he was willing to humble himself and to be crucified on the cross and to be buried. And on the third day, he rose again. Resurrection life came forth. He ascended. Yes. And now the Father sat him at thy right hand in the highest of high. Our Lord was willing to win us even if it cost him his life. What a divine romance. And she goes, I want that. You see, she had a difficult relationship with her father. And she wanted that intimacy, that which was missing from her father's love. That emptiness, that void. She couldn't find it even in New Age. Because there's no relationship with this power, this energy. But the moment I brought up the divine romance, immediately captured her heart. The result is we led her to the Lord Jesus Christ. She's a believer today. Praise the Lord. Amen. Hallelujah. So we need to know the truth. Love is the greatest. And I'll be sharing some other testimonies. How love is key when it comes to spiritual warfare because it begins with love. Now there are four types of love as we read in the Word of God. In the first one, the word is called storge. It's a love of the family. This is in Greek. The next one is philos. It's love between friends. Let's go to Proverbs 17:17. It says this. A friend loves at all times, and a brother is born for adversary. Eros is a physical romantic love. It's like what we read in the Song of Songs, how the Lord woos us, that intimacy. Agape love is unconditional, selfless love. It's where we read in John, this is a selfless, unconditional love. Verse 16, as we all know this verse, is for God so loved the world that he gave his only begotten Son, that whoever believes in him should not perish, but have eternal life. See, love is demonstrated, very demonstrative. In Christ displayed such love, obedience to the Father, even to the point of death. He loved us while we were yet sinners. Christ died for us. I want to share a testimony of love. And I had a friend who called me over to his house, and he wanted me to pray for his son-in-law, who recently got out of the military. And he'd been struggling with PTSD, depression. And even the therapist diagnosed him as schizophrenia. And so I came over, and when I visited them, I could feel this weight, this darkness on him. I could see he was at the end of himself. Young man, he did not cope with this. He was married with a young child, but he wanted to be free. And he didn't know how that would happen, but last resort, he goes, maybe there's one other way. And so his father-in-law said, it's only through Jesus. So he introduced me to him and we sat down. And after I started hearing his story and things that happened to him when he was younger, abuse and how it just affected him. I mean, there was this rage in him when he came back. There was a desire that he would walk around at nights when he came back wanting to shoot people. He had this desire, but he said, but it's not me. It's these voices he hears. And we run into multiple cases like this. Spirit of murder. And while I was talking to him and he would share his story as well, it was as though I just started almost tearing up. It's like this love of God just came upon me. A compassion for this young man. Christ came to set us free. It is for freedom that Christ came. And he wasn't free. His therapist and counselors were so afraid of him that they did not want to see him anymore. So I asked him the question. I said, if Jesus Christ was here right now and he were to ask you, what is it you want him to do for you? He said, I want to be set free. I said, what are you willing to do to be set free? And he said, I'm willing to do whatever it takes. Now, you have to understand, this guy at times would walk around the streets with a gun, wanting a desire to shoot people, okay? And all of a sudden, I said, what are you willing to do to be set free? And he said, I'll do whatever it takes, even to receive Jesus Christ as your Savior and Lord. He said, yes. As soon as he said that, something came in me, and as if it spoke out of me, it just came out of me. I said, today you will be set free. And when I said that, I was like, uh-oh, did I just say that? Because this guy had this spirit that he would come in rage, and I wanted to make sure he got set free because I didn't know what the consequences would be prior if not. So I just kept on moving on. So I started sharing the gospel to them. And as I shared the gospel with him, and I noticed when he repeated the words after me, he would have spots where he would like pause for a long time as he repeated the words. And finally he repeated everything. And I asked him, why did you have those pauses afterwards? He said, because those things and voices in him kept on saying, I wouldn't do that if I was you. Then he received Jesus. And then I said, but now let us pray for you. And I prayed for him. And I said, I'm going to pray now, but I'm going to pray to those things that you said were in you. Is that okay? He goes, yes. So I started speaking to those things, praying for those things. He started manifesting, and all of a sudden, they all came out. I mean, his eyes even turned pitch black. I mean, the whites, it turned black. All of it at once, stared at me. He got totally set free. Praise the Lord Jesus. And then we baptized him. I'm going to continue with this story, part two.
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10: 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I certainly hope that you're having a fantastic day. Thank you so much for listening to The Word Sacramento. 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
13: You know, the overarching message in our world today says you really should do what you feel best about. Do what you think. Do your own thing, if I can borrow the 60s language. Not that I was there. I just read about it. But the gospel says that we should carry each other's burdens, and in this way, you'll fulfill the law of Christ. Well, I don't want to do that. The world says to us we should look out for ourselves. The gospel says we should lay down our lives for our brothers. If you'll allow me, I would submit to you that it takes real courage to be obedient to Jesus.
12: 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We're so glad you're here to listen. Today's program is part one of Pastor Alan's message called Tabernacle, Temple, Synagogue, and Churches, Culture Builders. 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
13: I want to begin a new study with you under the title of the Tabernacle, the Temple, Synagogues, and Churches. If you're a reader of Scripture, you'll recognize there an emerging story. After the Hebrew slaves were delivered from Egypt after hundreds of years there, God instructed through Moses, gave them instructions to build the tabernacle. They were still itinerant. They hadn't yet occupied the promised land, so the tabernacle was a temporary structure, a rather elaborate tent, but it was to be the center of worship. It was truly to be the center of community. The books that you love to read so much, the books of Moses, Genesis, Exodus, Leviticus, Numbers, and Deuteronomy, the last four of those books are really centered in how to take a group of people who have been slaves for hundreds of years and build the community. And at the heart of that process was the tabernacle. After they occupied the promised land and demanded a king, God gave them permission to build a temple in Jerusalem. Do you happen to remember who built the first temple? Solomon. It's not a trick question. It was destroyed because of their disobedience and rebellion by the Babylonians in 587. And the second temple was built. And again, that was the center of the people's relationship with God. It was the center of the culture. You could evaluate the spiritual health of the people by the condition of the temple. By the time we get to the New Testament, actually the synagogues emerged a little bit before that, a couple centuries before that. The synagogue was a more of a distributed place for the people to gather to read Scripture and receive instruction. Where there were 10 Jewish men, you could form a synagogue. And by the time we complete the New Testament, the Christians are gathering and the label was attached to a church. We rather arrogantly think we invented something new. Even the language we use in the architecture of the church, you've heard the main hall of a church be called a basilica, perhaps in a more formal setting. We co-opted that from the secular culture. The largest building in a Roman town would be the basilica. It was the mall. It was the public shopping place. And the Christians ultimately became so attuned to gathering in the largest place in the community that church architecture adopted the language and the large hall in the church became the basilica. But whether it was the tabernacle or the temple or the synagogue or the church, they all shared one function, one role in the lives of the people, and that was to help build the culture of faith for God's people. I want to take a few sessions and talk to you a little bit about the role of the church. I don't mean just our congregation, but church with a capital C. And we'll talk some about our congregation and some values that are at the heart of who we have decided to be as a people. Not something new, not something that was determined last week or last month, but that have shaped our journey. Most of them we observed as a result of what God was doing in our midst. But they really emerge from this notion that the people of God are to impact culture. And I want to start with the Apostles' Creed. It's one of the oldest creedal statements that we have in Christendom. Some have suggested it could have been the baptismal creed for the church in Jerusalem. The video of that has been lost, so we don't know for certain. But it's certainly plausible, and there are scholars who would accept the idea. A creed is a summary statement of fundamental tenets. So the Apostles' Creed, as I understand it, is really intended to reflect the core values of the Christian faith. Some of you grew up in a tradition where it was a regular part of worship. Some of you didn't. If it was a regular part of your worship, you think it's godly. If you didn't, you're very suspicious. That's normal. But I would submit to you that the statements in the Apostles' Creed are important and relevant, and we should understand them. It's really in three stanzas or three segments, all stating a belief. The first is a series of statements about what we believe about God. Secondly, in the largest portion, is what we believe about Jesus, because it's essential to our story. And then a series of statements of belief that help define our community. I'll read it, and then perhaps we could read it together. I learned to say this. I grew up in a church where we repeated it. I learned to say it in rhythm, like the Pledge of Allegiance. And if you let me start at the beginning and go all the way through, I can complete it. If you put me in the middle, I'm stuck. Because I never really thought about what it meant. I just knew, kind of like you pulled the string and out it would come. But there really is a value to it. And we're not going to dissect it in any great detail in this. But it says, I believe in God, the Father Almighty, the maker of heaven and earth. That's an affirmation of God as the creator of all things. You see, if you'll accept the Genesis, the opening chapter of Genesis with Almighty God creating heaven and earth, the rest of the Bible has a place that makes sense. If you reject God as the creator of heaven and earth, the rest of the book's nonsense. Why would you take guidance and direction from somebody, something that's a sham? So the sequence really is important. It's not like been important in the 21st century. This goes back to the beginning days of our faith. And then secondly, I believe in Jesus Christ, his only Son, our Lord, who was conceived by the Holy Spirit, born of the Virgin Mary, suffered under Pontius Pilate, was crucified, dead, and buried. He descended into hell. The third day, he rose again from the dead. He ascended into heaven, and he sits on the right hand of God the Father Almighty. He will come again to judge the living and the dead. I believe in the Holy Spirit, the Holy Christian Church, the communion of saints, the forgiveness of sins, the resurrection of the body, and the life everlasting. Amen. Could we read that together? If you've never read it, welcome. If it's old news, you can close your eyes and say it. We'll stay in rhythm. All right. I believe in God, the Father Almighty, the maker of heaven and earth, and in Jesus Christ, his only Son, our Lord, who was conceived by the Holy Spirit, born of the Virgin Mary, suffered under Pontius Pilate. He was crucified, dead, and buried. He descended into hell. The third day, he rose again from the dead. He ascended into heaven, and he sits on the right hand of God, the Father Almighty. He will come again to judge the living and the dead. I believe in the Holy Spirit, the Holy Christian Church, the communion of saints, the forgiveness of sins, the resurrection of the body, and life everlasting. Amen. Again, I would submit to you that the Apostles' Creed reflects the core values of the Christian faith. This is not a designer faith, folks. We stand in a tradition of centuries now, millennia, of brilliant men and women who've chosen to submit themselves to the Lordship of Jesus. We're the 21st century edition of the book of Acts. There's some notes I would offer you from the Apostles' Creed, some from personal experience and talking to thousands of people, some just as a matter of interest to me. For those who are somewhat suspicious of the Roman Catholic influence in our faith, and if you don't know that those people exist, no problem, but there's a couple of statements that sometimes cause people some anxiety. The older translations say, I believe in the Holy Catholic Church, and people are offended. Catholic means universal. It doesn't refer to the church based in Rome. To correctly refer to that church, we would have to speak of the Roman Catholic Church, and that's not what's stated in this creed. It's simply acknowledging that the church transcends nation states or ethnicities, that I believe in the universal church. The other statement that sometimes causes a bit of pause is I believe in the communion of saints in some of the older translations. The communion in that sense means fellowship. It is not a suggestion that we are praying to the saints. In fact, the clear teaching of the New Testament suggests that if you're a believer in the Lord Jesus Christ, according to the principles of the New Testament, you are a saint. I knew you wouldn't believe me, so I brought a verse. It's Ephesians 1 and verse 1. Paul, an apostle of Christ Jesus by the will of God, to the saints in Ephesus, the faithful in Christ Jesus. If you're faithful in Christ Jesus, from a scriptural standpoint, you're a saint. Warts and all. I understand it's been relabeled and repositioned, but we're used to, by this point, language being something that is somewhat fluid. So there really is nothing in that creedal statement that has been inordinately influenced by the Roman Catholic Church, and evangelicals shouldn't avoid it because of that mistaken notion. It is a summary of our core values. What intrigues me is what's mentioned. I mean, it's very clearly a statement about God. Of all the things you could say about God, it says, I believe he's the creator of heaven and earth. And then it's a series of statements about Jesus, none of which can be traded away. If you take any of those statements away, he's no longer qualified to be our Savior. It's important. Maybe even more interesting to me is what's not mentioned. If this is the core values of our faith, think of all the things that aren't there that we've been told are what define us. It doesn't say anything about baptism, when to do it, how to do it, who should do it. The temperature of the water? I'm not suggesting baptism isn't important. Clearly it is. It doesn't mention communion. When to take it, how often to take it, whether the juice should be fermented or not. Well, I know. Okay, I got it. I'm just saying. It doesn't mention Sunday school. You can't have church without classes for kids. It doesn't talk about women's role in the church. It doesn't talk about music, style. Doesn't talk about speaking in tongues. I can tell you this, if you reject what's described in that creed, there's a very high degree of probability you'll miss Christianity. And that's not new to me. It's been at the center of what the Orthodox Church has believed for almost two millennia.
12: Before we return to today's message, Pastor Allen wants to share a book to help you be free from worry.
13: In the Sermon on the Mount, Jesus said a half a dozen times, do not worry. Not a suggestion, it's a directive. I have a question. Are you living in obedience to Jesus or are you ignoring him? We got a new book, it'll help you. It's called Freedom from Worry. It's really a how-to guide to live a life in the peace that Jesus promised us. You don't have to have a life choked with fear and anxiety and worry. You can be free. Let's cooperate with Jesus. It's the best way to walk through our days, I promise.
12: 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That's 855-577-2255. Now, let's get back to Pastor Allen with his message called Tabernacle, Temple, Synagogue, and Churches, Culture Builders. 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
13: Now, I want to take from that beginning and spend a few minutes talking to you about the role of the church in the world, because I think to a great extent this has been lost. And it's very much a topic that's relevant right now. Church participation has been diminishing since COVID. There's some recent studies that suggest there might be an infinitesimal change in that, but nothing even remotely approaching where we were in COVID. Not so much for this particular community of faith, but nationwide and even globally, that is true. Matthew 16 and verse 18 is a verse that changed my life. Jesus was speaking and he said, I will build my church and the gates of hell will not prevail against it. I would remind everyone, both friend and foe, that Jesus is the builder of the church, that he's the head of the church. The church is his idea. It didn't begin with professional Christians. Jesus said he would establish his church. I do not intend to spend my strength, my energy, or my thoughts doing anything purposefully to oppose Jesus. If he said he's going to build the church, watch me help. I'll borrow King David's line. I know it's a different application, but he said, I'd rather be a doorkeeper in the house of the Lord than to dwell in the tents of the wicked. The greatest honor of our lives, no matter what you achieve, accomplish, accumulate, the greatest honor of our lives is being considered a part of the church. Capital C. Now, I'm going to suggest that we have lost a bit our sense of the fundamentals of the church, who we are to be, what's necessary to believe, what our role in the world is to be. We've just imagined that, you know, some sort of attendance, erratic or whatever, is probably the goal. If you can just get there and endure it and survive it and not lose your mind, you're golden. It's easy to become bewildered by an array of answers available in today's marketplace of ideas, to just throw up your hands and declare them all valid options. There's a lot of pressure to do that, not to have the audacity to say that Jesus is unique. That's why pluralism often leads to relativism, to the idea that there really is no overarching objective truth, but only a variety of subjective beliefs. You can believe whatever you want as long as you're kind. This is important because the scripture is clear. If we fail to fulfill the purpose for which God instituted the church, we will fail in our primary responsibility as Christ followers. Our primary goal is not to go to heaven, but to do the will of God while we're on earth. I understand that's contradictory to much of what we've heard. We've had a focus on a singular event, that entry point into the kingdom, and I believe in that. I'm not trying to diminish that. But the point, the objective is not to recite the sinner's prayer. The objective is to do the will of God. Amen. And it's very difficult to argue participation in the kingdom of God if you carry no interest in doing the will of God. In Matthew 5, Jesus said, you're the salt of the earth. If the salt loses its saltiness, how can it be made salty again? It's no longer good for anything except to be thrown out and trampled by men. Similar idea, different metaphor. In John 15, Jesus said, he cuts off every branch in me that bears no fruit. You know, I think it would be easy to look at the contemporary church and be filled with some anxiety. But lest we despair, there is significant historical evidence that cultures can be renewed. It is the story of the scripture, both Old and New Testaments. It's the story of the history of the church. Even those cultures that have been typically considered to be the most corrupt and intractable. But if we are to restore our world, we first have to shake off the comfortable notion that Christianity is merely a personal experience with application only to my private life. No man is an island, wrote the poet John Donne. Yet one of the great myths of our day, even in the church, is that we are islands, that our decisions are personal, and that no one has a right to tell us what to do in our private lives. We very easily forget that every private decision contributes to the moral and cultural climate in which we live. Our choices, our personal choices, our private choices ripple out from those choices across our lives, in our families, as we're so accustomed to saying at our kitchen table, at our holiday table, and in the circle of our friends. The reality, the awkward reality, is that we've chosen to be Christ followers in a fallen world. That's the story. And we shouldn't imagine a revival so sweeping that we're not aware of evil in the world. I don't believe it's an appropriate expectation. I don't believe it aligns with Scripture. I believe we can anticipate revivals and awakenings and outpourings of the Spirit of God and movings of God. But if you take the biblical narratives that many of you know so well, when God is moving in the most dramatic way, there always seems to be consistent naysayers. God parted the Red Sea and the Hebrew slaves escaped the Egyptian armies on dry ground only to turn and see their enemies drowned as the waters cascaded on top of them. And 72 hours later, the entire nation said, we liked it better in Egypt. When the spies went into the promised land, 12 were sent in and 10 came back and said, it's a beautiful place, but we can't do this. There's never been a short supply of naysayers, and you shouldn't imagine that there will be now. After Jesus was baptized in the Jordan River and the voice came from heaven and said, this is my son, I'm pleased with him, and a dove lighted on top of him, the next event is Satan comes to tempt Jesus. I'm reading that thinking, you have got to be kidding me. We live in a fallen world. The first fundamental I would give you is the very first commandment. At the top of that list of 10, which we cannot remove from our lives, says you can have no other gods before me. I'm a jealous God. I will tolerate no competition. I'll not be a part of a pantheon. I won't be a part of a collection of gods. No other gods before me. If you don't get that one right, the rest of the commandments are less relevant. In 1 Peter 2:9, it says, you're a chosen people, a royal priesthood, a holy nation, a people belonging to God, that you may declare the praises of him who called you out of darkness into his wonderful light. Please note, Christ followers, by Peter, the fisherman that Jesus recruited, are directed to be a holy nation, not just a group of born-againers. Many Christians think of conversion as personal and private. But being converted is not just being separated or saved from one's sinful past. It is being joined to a holy God and his people. That is the essence of covenant. We're in this world together. We're not a religious social club. We're not a motivational seminar. We're not a child care facility. There may be tenets of all of those things that can be identified amongst us, but they're not the primary assignment. We're a group of people whose first allegiance is to our Father God. All other allegiances must be secondary to our intent to honor God. It's why we're not hyphenated Christ followers. What's the greatest commandment of the Christian life? Jesus gave it to us. It's Mark 12. It's in your notes. One of the teachers of the law came and heard them debating, noticing that Jesus had given them a good answer. He asked, this is the question of all the commandments, which is the most important? And Jesus answered, the most important one is this. Hear, O Israel, the Lord our God, the Lord is one. Love the Lord your God with all of your heart and with all of your soul and with all of your mind and with all of your strength. The second is this, love your neighbor as yourself. There's no commandment greater than these. Well, Jesus said it. It's plain language. You'd have to be intentionally obtuse to miss it. What does it mean to love the Lord? In John 14, Jesus again gave us the solution. He said, if you love me, you'll obey what I command. How do we love God? By obedience. You really have no argument that you love God if you practice disobedience to the truth that you know. Obedience is the beginning of the Christian life. Obedience is essential to truly living as a Christ follower. It isn't optional. We can't say, oh, well, I said the prayer. Good. The fruit of the prayer is a life yielded in obedience to the Lord. You know, the overarching message in our world today says you really should do what you feel best about. Do what you think. Do your own thing, if I can borrow the 60s language. Not that I was there. I just read about it. But the gospel says that we should carry each other's burdens, and in this way you'll fulfill the law of Christ. Well, I don't want to do that. That's your mess. You carry it. The world says to us we should look out for ourselves. The gospel says we should lay down our lives for our brothers. If you'll allow me, I would submit to you that it takes real

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9: Do you believe God is the same yesterday, today, and forever? 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My name is Mike. This is the thing. If we genuinely believe that God is the same yesterday, today, and forever, and we genuinely believe that His character is good and that He loves us and that He cares for us, then this is our opportunity to trust Him. Even when things don't go the way that we want, we can choose to say, "It is well with my soul." We can choose to say, "I praise you and I trust you."
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1: 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Now, this is a series about who Jesus really is. Not the Jesus of popular opinion, but the Jesus of the Bible. God himself who stepped into our world. And that same Jesus who once came in a manger has promised to come again. But this time, in power and glory. So today, Pastor Jack teaches us that the second coming of Christ must be compared to his first coming, a real physical arrival to this earth. And just as the disciples watched Jesus rise from the Mount of Olives, that same Jesus will boldly return and every eye will see him. Before we get into the message, I had a chance to sit down with Pastor Jack and talk about it with him. So let's get into that. Pastor Jack, you've got this great football picture I love. The Holy Spirit, right, as this huge offensive lineman holding back evil, right? And when the church gets pulled out, he steps aside and lets it through. Unpack that. What happens when the restrainer moves?
2: Yeah, the restrainer is the Holy Spirit.
0: Right.
2: And exactly as you just said, through the church, the Holy Spirit is holding back evil. We're not holding back evil. The Holy Spirit through us is holding back the evil.
0: Yeah.
2: That said, the Bible talks about how after or at the moment of the rapture, the Holy Spirit will set aside. Stand aside, right?
0: Yeah.
2: Doesn't mean he leaves. He doesn't leave the planet. He doesn't. No. He can't. He's the Spirit of. He will stand aside and let evil run through. And so for me, the picture is, imagine if there's a quarterback on your team and you don't like him. In your opinion, you might think he needs to be humbled.
0: Yeah.
2: And instead of blocking the enemy team, so to speak, right, the opposition,
0: yeah,
2: you as an offensive guard or offensive tackle, you let the guy through to tackle your quarterback. Imagine how you would stand to let the guy through. The Holy Spirit is going to, as it were, so to speak, stand aside, letting evil through once the church is raptured. And what's the result? The revelation of the Antichrist.
0: Yeah.
2: Then the Antichrist will be revealed. And Scripture makes that very, very clear in 2 Thessalonians chapter 2.
0: Christ and the Second Coming. Let's jump in.
3: And Father, we thank you in Jesus' name that you right now have promised to inhabit the praises of your people. So Lord, go before us, we ask now in Jesus' name. And all God's people said, amen. Why don't you grab your Bibles this morning and turn with me in the Scriptures, if you would, to Matthew chapter 24. Matthew chapter 24. And this morning we are continuing on in our series. This is part 15, by the way. We've got one more left. That's next week. We'll be done. But part 15 of our series, The Life and Times of Jesus Christ. And this morning we're looking at Christ and the Second Coming. Christ and the Second Coming. And our theme verse, as you can see, is Colossians chapter 2, verse 9. Very, very important verse. A verse that all of you now have memorized at Calvary Chapel, haven't you? You're not sick of seeing the verse. You're not tired of seeing the verse, because we would never want to be or sense or feel that way of the Bible whatsoever. But the fact of the matter is that this is a verse that we have been in for the last 15 weeks together. And listen to it and look at it closely. It says, for in Christ, that's Jesus, this Jesus, all the fullness of the Godhead dwells in bodily form. The Bible makes it very clear that the the very first coming of God to this earth in a physical form, and that is their being born in Bethlehem, brought into the world, God come in human flesh. Now, all of you who are note takers, at the top of your page where it says title, you know, you got your little notebooks there pre-printed in front of you, where it says title, you can write down there Christ and the Second Coming. And this is regarding the end time events of our age. It's called eschatology in Bible science. Very, very big word, which simply means that God tells the future in advance. It's history in advance. His story, he tells in advance. The meaning of it, or the definition of it, I should say, is eschatology or prophecy. This is the area of the Bible. And this is the discrepancy of the cult. They can mimic a lot of things, cults can. They can mimic healings, they can mimic miracles, they can do a lot of things, but what they cannot do is correctly foretell the future. The Bible does it perfectly. And it's by understanding prophecy that you will be able to discern what is right and what is wrong when it comes into your ears. I don't know why. I do not know why, but there are a lot of Christians who shy away from the topics that we've just began to cover these last couple weeks in this closing part of the series. We looked at the rapture of the church. Then last week we looked at the tribulation period. And this morning, Christ and his second coming. And then next week we'll end up with a great chronological timeline, and we'll use that to usher us into the understanding of the millennial reign of Jesus Christ and when that will take place. Is it next week? We'll tell you next Sunday. Very, very important period of time in which you and I live in. Let's go to the scripture and look this morning, shall we? Concerning Christ and his second coming, the first thing that we want to notice this morning is that it's compared to his first coming. The second coming must be compared to his first coming. How so? Matthew chapter 24, beginning at verse 1. Then Jesus, it says, went out and departed from the temple. And his disciples came to him to show him the buildings of the temple. And Jesus said to them, do you not see all of these things? Assuredly, I say to you, not one stone shall be left upon another that shall not be thrown down. Now, as he sat on the Mount of Olives, the disciples came to him privately saying, listen, there's three things they ask. Tell us, when will these things be? And what will be the sign of your coming? And number three, and the end of the age. And Jesus answered and said unto them, take heed that no one deceives you. For many will come in my name, saying, I am the Christ, and will deceive many. And you will hear of wars and rumors of wars. See that you're not troubled, for all these things must come to pass, but the end is not yet. For nation, listen, ethnos will rise against ethnos. That's ethnic groups will rise against ethnic groups, and political realms will rise against political realms. There will be famines, pestilence, earthquakes in diverse places, and these are all the beginning of sorrows. Then they will deliver you up to tribulation and kill you, and you will be hated by all ethnos, nations, for my name's sake. And then many will be offended and will betray one another and will hate one another. Then many false prophets will arise and deceive many. And because of lawlessness abounding, the love of many will grow cold. But he who endures unto the end, the same shall be saved. And this gospel of the kingdom will be preached in all of the world as a witness to the nations, and then the end will come. Therefore, listen, here's a key. When you see the abomination of desolation, spoken by Daniel the prophet, standing in the holy place, whoever reads, let him understand. That means you had better read. This is so cool. Jesus here is saying, you had better have read the book of Daniel. Then let those who are in Judea flee to the mountains. Let him who is on his housetop come down and take nothing out of his house. And let him who is in the field not go back to get his clothes. But woe to those who are pregnant and to those who nurse babies in those days. And pray that your flight may not be in winter or on the Sabbath. For then there will be great tribulation such as not been since the beginning of the world, nor until this time, nor ever shall be. And unless those days are shortened, no flesh would be saved. But for the elect's sake, those days shall be shortened. Jesus is talking about the events and his coming. We saw last week the horrific predictions of the great tribulation period. We saw that the first 3.5 years of a, 7-year contract or peace accord, peace agreement. We saw that the one that we've labeled or the Bible calls and we call the Antichrist will be on the global scene, and he will deal with the nation Israel, says the Bible. And he will speak peace to the nation Israel. He will somehow orchestrate a 7-year, the Bible says, contract of peace. And when he signs, and when they sign the 7-year peace treaty, the tribulation begins. Remember this, Bible students. What starts the tribulation period? Not an earthquake, not some sign in the heavens. The fact of the matter is that the tribulation period begins with the signing of a peace treaty. And the first 3.5 years of that 7-year period of time will be a time of great deception through, do you remember? Two key things, prosperity and what? Peace. The Antichrist, the imitator, if I can put it that way, of Christ, will be one who offers peace and prosperity. Well, after that, at the close, the latter 3.5 years of the tribulation period, the Bible teaches us that Jesus Christ will return. If you were here last week, we showed you in the closing moments of the message, the Valley of Harmageddon. The Valley of Megiddo, remember? In that scene, as we panned the camera to the southeasterly section, we looked toward the areas of Moab. Believe it or not, the Bible says specifically that Jesus, did you know this? That it gives us, in his second coming, it gives us his approach pattern. Not only into the earth, but because the Bible says every eye will see him, and all those who dwell upon the earth will mourn because of his coming. But it says that he will arrive coming out of the area of Edom from Bozra. That is, and Jesus said, as the lightning comes what? From the east and shines into the west, so shall the coming of the Son of Man be. He meant that literally. He will be coming according to Isaiah chapter 61, 62, 63. When Jesus comes in the great second coming, the world will be watching. And he comes out of the area, if you draw a line, some of you can even sneak right now to the back of your Bible where it's got the maps. And if I would have had time, I would have assembled a map. The Bible gives us his second coming approach pattern into Israel. He's going to be coming from the area of Kuwait, that region, Bozra, of the Old Testament time. He will be coming from the east toward the west, and his foot will just touch the Mount of Olives. And that mount's going to split open. He's going to go through that eastern gate that we saw in that great second coming of his, and he will establish his kingdom. But his robe, says the Bible, will be splattered from the blood of his enemies. He will have put an end to the battle of Armageddon. The second coming of Jesus Christ. My friend, don't make a mistake in comparing the rapture of the church and the second coming as one event. They are at least 7 years apart from one another. One is very private. No one will know except the believer. The other is very public. The believers at that time and the world will know of his coming. One, you must be ready for because there's no signs. There's no indicators. The other has hundreds of prophetic indicators and warnings and signs. One says to wait for Christ. The other one says that you'll see the Antichrist appear first. One says that you must live for your faith, the rapture. The other one says what? You must die for your faith by persecution. We are studying this morning the events of the second coming. It is my prayer that none of us in this room experience the events of the second coming except of the fact that we're coming with Jesus himself. Do you hear what I'm saying? I pray for you that you have accepted Jesus Christ as your Lord and Savior, and you will escape the tribulation period as God has promised via or through what is called the rapture of the church.
4: 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Once again, here's Pastor Jack.
3: The second coming is compared to his first coming. How so? Well, look in Matthew 24. Just look at the verses preceding the chapter. Why did the disciples say to him, when will these things be? What a strange thing. Why do they take Jesus out to show him the buildings of the temple? Didn't he know the buildings of the temple? Of course. Didn't he grow up in that area? Sure. Why were the disciples saying, Jesus, we want to show you the things of the temple? They were a little unnerved. I'll tell you why. Look in Matthew chapter 23, verse 37. Let's just stay on the screen regarding our notes. But Matthew 23, 37 says, O Jerusalem, Jerusalem, the one who kills the prophets and stones those who are sent to her. How often I wanted to gather your children together as a hen gathers her chicks under her wings. But what does it say? You were not willing. And behold, your house. What house, everybody? The temple. The temple, your temple has left you desolate. For I say to you, you shall see me no more till you say, blessed is he who comes in the name of the Lord. That's why the disciples said, hey, Lord, we want to show you the temple. Have you ever seen a little child when they're hurt or offended or busted or whatever? They try to make an immediate little amends. Have you ever seen them try to be real politically correct about some blunder that they've made? Did you do this? Hi, Daddy, I love you. I know you love me, sweetheart, but did you break the glass? I brought in your paper. Yeah, honey, that's good. That's not what we're talking about. Did you do that? I love you. You ever seen a child do that? You've done that. I've done that. Jesus says, I'm telling you, because of the rejection of Israel as me as Messiah in my first coming, your house will be left to you desolate. And you will not see me again until you say, blessed is he who comes in the name of the Lord. The disciples try to respond because they thought he was going to establish all that he's going to do in the second coming, that is, establish his political reign. They thought they could just kind of, oh, look at the temple. Isn't it wonderful? And Jesus is going to go on in other passages to tell them, I say to you, not one stone shall be left upon another. It's all going to be torn down. It shocked them. It shocked them. Listen, the first coming and the second coming are both to the nation Israel, and they are Jewish in their context. How so? Mark it down. By a literal physical arrival. The rapture of the church is not a physical arrival. It is an appearance in the atmosphere. 1 Thessalonians chapter 4, verses 13 through 18 is, and in your note-taking, don't confuse it. That's the rapture. But the second coming is a physical arrival to the earth, just as it was at his first coming. A physical arrival. Acts chapter 1, verse 9. Now when he had spoken these things, that is Jesus on the Mount of Olives, they watched him, and he was taken up from them and received up into a cloud out of their sight. And while they looked steadfastly toward heaven as he went up, behold, two men stood by them in white apparel and said to them, Men of Galilee, why do you stand ye here gazing up into heaven? This same Jesus who was taken up into heaven, same Jesus who was taken up into heaven, will come again in like manner as you've seen him go up into heaven. What does that mean? The same Jesus that you've seen in physical form, physically arise from Israel, from this mount, the Mount of Olives, his same second coming will be to the Mount of Olives again. Just as you've bodily seen him leave, he will bodily return. This is so Jewish. In my car, I have a little yarmulke, you know. I think it's called a kippah. We should all have them on right now. I should have just thrown like frisbees out to you. Why? Because the second coming is so Jewish. From Revelation chapter 4, verse 2, all the way to the end of Revelation chapter 19, is all Jewish in context. You'll never understand the book of Revelation until you've read all of the Old Testament. That's why a lot of people say, well, I kind of stay out of that book. You know why you stay out of that book? First of all, you're ripping yourself off. It's the only book of the Bible, that is the book of Revelation, that says, I will bless all those who read this book and bless anybody who listens to its reading. So get blessed. Read the book of Revelation. Secondly, understand the Old Testament via the book of Revelation. It's very Jewish. Jesus says, you won't see me again until you say, blessed is he who comes in the name of the Lord. A true physical return of Christ. Revelation chapter 1, verse 7. Am I yelling? I'm excited. These things excite me really a lot. So I forgive me if I'm yelling. Behold, Revelation 1, 7. He is coming with clouds. Doesn't mean he's coming on a cloudy day. It means he's coming in glory. And every eye will see him. Is that true concerning the rapture? No. Even they who pierced him, Israel, and all the tribes of the earth will mourn because of him. Why? You see, the rapture is the blessed hope. The second coming is an awful, dreadful event. Even so, amen. I am the Alpha and the Omega, the beginning and the end, saith the Lord, who is, who was, who is to come, the Almighty. Who is the Almighty? The one who's coming on that dreadful and tremendous day when the tribes of the earth will mourn. Christian, you don't need to be afraid of the events of the second coming. In fact, by the end of this message, you're going to see that you're very involved in the second coming itself, but you'll be coming out of heaven with Christ. Now, maybe those you've shared the gospel with who have yet to receive Jesus Christ, or maybe they'll never receive Jesus Christ, God knows, they'll see these great horrific events. I believe these things are going to unfold in our lifetime. I believe the world is prepared now for the advent of this deceiver that brings peace to the world. And who ushers in these events, God does upon his head in judgment. In Jude chapter 1, verse 14, the scripture says, behold, the Lord comes with 10,000 of his saints. The word actually in Greek is thousands upon thousands of his saints in a physical arrival to the earth, physically. Jude chapter 1, verse 14, you can circle that verse or write it down, and its corresponding passage is Revelation chapter 19. You can read that later. The second thing that we see this morning, so very important, is that his first coming is compared to a second by a marked physical arrival. Secondly, at a time of great unbelief. Now listen to this. It will be a time of great unbelief. What kind of unbelief? Well, first of all, the tribulation period will be in full swing. And according to the Bible, there's going to be great religious activity, great religious fervor, more than ever around the world. Did you know that? It's going to be a very, very religious time. But does religion save you? He will come at a time of great unbelief in the world. The Bible speaks about it as being the great apostasy, or in Greek, apostasia, a great departure from the true faith. But listen, it's a departure from the true faith. That is, they have it presented before them. They don't lose their salvation. They never had it. They know of it, but they don't receive it. They turn away from it, and they don't go into evolutionary theory. What they do is they go into some other religious offer. And you know who what one of those offers will be. The Antichrist will declare himself to be God. Religion will be running high, but not for Jesus Christ. Religion will be popular then. It will be cool to be of the world church. Just like it was at his first coming, many religious people, but they missed Jesus' coming altogether. A time of great unbelief.
1: 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Thanks for spending part of your day with us today. You know, this message is part of Pastor Jack's series called The Life and Times of Jesus Christ. It's a series about the real Jesus of the Bible, God in the flesh, and why knowing him more deeply really changes everything. And we'll continue on the next edition of Real Life Radio.
2: 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Stop in the Name of God by Charlie Kirk. 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
6: 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Wars happen. Conflicts rage. Lives are lost. The news is inundated with updates. Issues are turned inside out, angle upon angle scrutinized. In the midst of opposition to war, we can all agree. We all long for an end to bombs dropping, for casualties to stop, and freedom for all. 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
14: It's another way of thinking that I'm not working out my salvation with fear and trembling, that if I don't match up, if I don't perform enough, I'm out of here, I'm rejected, I'm done. Instead of saying, no, I'm in reverence and awe that the King of creation would die for me, and then he would come and by his Holy Spirit indwell me with this promise. I am now working in you my pleasure, my will, my purpose for your world and the world of those around you.
15: 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In today's episode, Pastor Brian shares a lesson from Philippians chapter 2. Dr. Chappell investigates what life can be like when we trade fear for confidence of God's work in us. 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And while you're there, look for the many resources from Pastor Brian Chappell, including a collection of short Bible studies called 7 Days to a More Joyful Life. As Dr. Chappell continues this series on joy from Philippians, these guided studies will help you encounter the joy that Jesus offers to you, a joy that leads to thanksgiving for our gracious Heavenly Father who gives us second chances. Let's hear now from Dr. Brian Chappell as he shares the lesson, Sacrifice of Joy.
14: One of the most encouraging and insightful conversations that I can remember in some time occurred in my office this past week when a respected, able, retired businessman was talking about his passion to take so much of what he has learned from a career in business and communicate it to the generation coming next. And I asked him, why would somebody who should just be spending all your time sharpening your golf game be concerned about investing in the lives of young leaders coming behind you? This is what he said. He said, I have had to consider what it would be like to step back into my company during my career-building years without fear-based motivation. What would have been the impact on my family, on my marriage, on my health, on my testimony, if I would have worked with peace of mind? What difference for others would it have made if I actually had the ability to walk with health in my soul rather than fright in my heart? Because of fear-based motivation, almost everyone I knew practiced materialism as though it was the way to keep fear at bay. But there are never enough material things to make you unafraid of losing them. So people at the company hide from fear with more money, with higher positions, or taking positions from peers. Or they distract themselves with affairs or pornography or alcohol or sports. People are willing to do almost anything, jeopardize virtually everything, put at risk what is most dear to them, family, wives, children, character, anything to escape fear. And I had to ask myself, what would it look like to operate without fear? And can I help anyone else to do that? Not to live the life of fear that I have lived or am living. Is it really possible? Is it really possible to work without being fear-driven? To provide for a family without risking it at the same time? To make a living, meet a deadline, manage people without fear being the fuel in our tank or the tiger on their backs. Fear is not just an issue in business, of course. It's the issue in homes as moms worry about what other people will think if my child does something wrong, or how I will ruin my child if I don't do everything right. Students fearful of losing opportunities or scholarships or relationships. And ministers fearful that you will not get other people's approval or hit the numbers that everybody's expecting. We all know what it means to live in fear and be motivated by it. And yet, curiously, the antidote to that fear is found in this passage of Scripture, where at the end of verse 12, the apostle writes these seemingly horrible words: work out your own salvation with fear and trembling. I mean, how does that help? And by the way, for those of you well-versed kids who've at least memorized your primary verses, doesn't it sound a wee bit wrong? Work out your salvation with fear and trembling. I mean, didn't Paul remember that he said, by grace you are saved through faith, and that not of yourselves? It's the gift of God, not of works, lest anyone should. But I mean, did Paul forget that? No, he didn't forget. I mean, just a few verses later in this same book, he writes these words: if anyone thinks he has reason for confidence in the flesh, that is what you do, I have more. But whatever gain I had, I counted all my works as loss for the sake of Christ, in order that I may gain Christ and be found in him, not having a righteousness of my own according to the works of the law, but the righteousness which comes through faith in Christ. The righteousness from God that depends on faith. Now, how can Paul be saying that? Just right here, he's saying, you need to work out your salvation with fear and trembling, for it's God who is at work in you both to will and to work his good pleasure. How do those things fit together? Well, first we simply have to ask, what work has God done? I mean, Paul the apostle has written this letter explaining a lot of the work that God has already done in behalf of anyone who would come to Christ. For this same Jesus, though being in the very form of God, did not consider equality with God something to be grasped, but made himself nothing. And taking on the form of a servant, he came in human flesh and became obedient unto death, even death on a cross. That was God's work, providing sacrifice in our behalf, but that's the past action, and it's not done. For the apostle continues here in verse 13 saying, and it's now God who works in you, both to will and to work for his good pleasure. As though it wasn't just something in the past that God did, but even now, the King of the cosmos, the creator of all things, is now indwelling us to perform his good pleasure, knowing our weakness, our sin, our frailty, our stumbling. He nonetheless is saying, I'm going to work in you to accomplish my good pleasure. And what's that supposed to be doing? It's supposed to be saying, you're not to be working with fear in everyday life, but to be working with confidence that God is at work in you. As though God is saying, regardless of what you're facing, I got this. And when you recognize that God is the one working, he's the one working through you, it's no longer just performative religion that we are following. We are walking in faith. And as we walk in faith, we work out, the language the apostle is saying here, our salvation with fear and trembling, yes, because of the work that God has already done in us. I mean, that word work out in the Greek actually is a very important word, because it's not about manufacturing something. It's not about creating something. That work out is our English translation of a word that means to fashion or to form something that already exists. So that it's saying, here's the clay of your salvation. This is what's already been provided. Now live out the implications, fashion, shape it according to God's work that is in you. The path has already been laid. Walk the path. The book has already been written. Read the chapters. You are living out the implications of what God has already done. Lots of you already know. We explained it often, saying, you work out what God has already worked in. We are already having the foundation of our salvation. Now we are living out the implications of it. Now, what it means to work out our salvation can be variously described. You're saying it's working it out might be compared to Tim Gunn on Project Runway. Okay, I can't talk about something other than baseball and fishing. Come on. Work with me. I'm going for another demographic here. You know that when those designers come to Project Runway, the materials have been supplied, the machines have been supplied, the models have been supplied. And they still are in the throes of how do they design something that represents them well. And so Tim Gunn says, work it out. It's all been supplied to you now, work it out. Now here's where the analogy falls apart. Those designers live in absolute fear and trembling that if they don't work it out well, they're out of there. And the apostle is saying something exactly the opposite. Work out your salvation, yes, that which God has provided. Live out the implications of it with fear and trembling. And here's the trouble that we face. It is very clear that in the Bible, sometimes that phrase, fear and trembling, is a reference to terror and fright, as though you are facing an enemy or a crisis with fear and trembling. But the very same phrase is used in the context of worship to refer to reverence and awe. What is the context here? Remember, the apostle has just said that because God, in the form of Christ, came and became obedient to death, Paul concludes, therefore God has highly exalted him, that at the name of Jesus, every knee should bow, every tongue confess that Jesus Christ is Lord. Are we talking about an enemy, or are we talking about the context of worship? We are talking about the context of worship. And here is that notion that when you come not just with a sense of God's going to get me. No, he's the one who provided for me. And the reality of God providing that salvation, I am living in reverence and awe in every phase of life, in everything that I do, because I'm recognizing, despite my flaws, despite my weakness, the fact that I don't know what's going to happen from this circumstance, God is at work in me and through me to bring about his good and perfect plan. And when I begin to recognize that, it's just an awesome concept that's meant to knock me to my knees, not just cause my knees to knock, but actually cause my knees to give way in honor and worship and to say, I'm just falling down in worship before the Lord. This reverence and all is what we recognize when we sing so often, right? If I recognize all that God is and all that he's done, we fall down. We lay our crowns at the feet of Jesus. I'm just blown away in reverence and awe. And so now I'm laying my crown, all am I doing before Jesus. I'm working out with reverence and awe the wonder of what God has done in me. I'm living out the response to the salvation that he has accomplished in me. And the source of that reverence is all that God is and all that he's accomplished. And what it's basically doing, it's replacing my fear of the world, my fear of circumstances, with the awe of the Creator who indwells me and saves me. I'm replacing fear with a better fear. I'm replacing trembling with awe. I'm replacing fright with reverence. And the profound effect upon our lives of replacing fear with awe. I experienced in a profound way when I met recently one of the Christian leaders, a young man of the house church movement in China. I'm going to spend some time talking about him for a little bit because I so much identify with where he's been and so much want to understand where he's going as he has replaced fear with awe.
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17: The profound effect upon our lives of replacing fear with awe. I experienced in a profound way when I met recently one of the Christian leaders, a young man of the house church movement in China. I'm going to spend some time talking about him for a little bit because I so much identify with where he's been and so much want to understand where he's going as he has replaced fear with awe. Here's what he said to me. In my family, the gospel was something that you did. You learned the Bible and you behaved like a Christian. That's what it meant to be a Christian. My father was imprisoned by the communists because he was a surgeon who believed in Christ. The soldiers asked, "Do you believe in Jesus?" He said, "I do." They said, "Do you want others to believe in Jesus?" He said, "Yes, I do." Then they said, "If others believe, they will not be loyal to Chairman Mao." And so they put him in prison. Not just him, but his four siblings as well. Said my friend that I was talking to now, he did what a good Christian should do. His suffering was his identity. It's what made him a Christian. And not him only, but his siblings who were also suffering for the Lord. "I admire them," he said. I respect what they did. But as I look at their children, my seven cousins, only one of them is a believer today. Now wait. The parents had suffered so much. They'd lived so well. They'd sacrificed so much for the sake of Christ. And yet as you look at the next generation beyond them, only one of the seven cousins is a Christian. What happened? Said my friend, "I struggled too to be a Christian, being raised in a home where the gospel was something that you did. To satisfy my parents' expectations and my ambitions, I became a computer engineer. But that wasn't enough for those whose Christianity is proven by their suffering. So I gave up a computer engineer career and I went to seminary in America to prepare to suffer as a pastor of a house church in China. But the gospel was still something that you do. So I studied hard and made good grades and hated church and fought with my wife. As a computer engineer, I perceived the gospel as about getting all the right documents on my hard drive and getting the right performance out of my operating system. I was getting all the right information. I even believed in God, but I was empty, miserable, and terrified that I could not live up to the expectations of those who were expecting me to return. One morning, I headed off to seminary class after a fight with my wife that got physical. And at the base of the stairs, going away from our apartment, I collapsed. I cried out to God, "Please, God, change my heart. The only way I knew to explain what I was asking for was as a computer engineer. I was trying to be a Christian by getting the right documents and performance out of me. Finally, I said, God, I need you to change my operating system. I asked Jesus into my heart and asked for him to give me the peace that he would love me despite my performance. It's another way of thinking that I'm not working out my salvation with fear and trembling. If I don't match up, if I don't perform enough, I'm out of here. I'm rejected. I'm done. Instead of saying, no, I'm in reverence and awe that the King of creation would die for me, and then he would come and by his Holy Spirit indwell me with this promise. I am now working in you my pleasure, my will, my purpose for your world and the world of those around you. I have taken what is weak and frail and miserable and sinful, and I say, I'm going to use you for my own joy and glory, says God. And when we see that, God knows the worst about me, and he's not waiting for you to perform enough to love me, but he just sent Jesus for me, sends his Spirit into me, and is using me for glorious purposes. I fall down. I lay my crowns at the feet of Jesus and say, God, it's not fear driving me now. It's reverence. It's awe. It's wonder at the goodness and the greatness that's in you. I'm not living the gospel of performance. I'm living the gospel of trust in the awareness of how great and wondrous you are. And it begins to change the way that we see the world, the way we motivate other people, the way we motivate ourselves. The reality for all of us in the church is that not only we, but our children so often perceive what Christianity is about is getting good behavior. If I can just get good behavior out of you, I'll be happy and God will be happy with you. And yet the gospel is something far different. It's this understanding that our behavior is only a response to the grace of God that is in us, that we are working out what has been worked in us by God's grace alone, that we are claiming him by faith in his work, not by confidence that our performance will ever be enough, that our knowledge will ever be enough. By faith, we live in awe and wonder. By faith, we live in the confidence that gives us patience with ourselves as well with others, because we hear God always saying to us, I'm working in you to bring about my goodwill, your brokenness, your difficulty. Yes, that's all real. Needs to be faced. Work it out. But with reverence and awe of how much I love you, what I've done for you, all my work in your behalf. And when that begins to take over, the awe replacing the fear, we're kind of stoked with confidence, filled with patience, able to face people who are frustrating us and failing us and our own failures, and begin to say, you know, I hate what that was, but I'm just filled with wonder that God could still use me and work beyond me. And so God is calling us by the reverence and awe of who he is and what he has done to first work in the confidence of his work, but then actually to have our lives confident of the brilliance that shines through us if we are actually living in the confidence that's him.
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8: When Jonah obeyed God, a revival swept through the city of Nineveh, and the whole population turned to God. Could that happen again in our time? Today on Turning Point, Dr. David Jeremiah considers this possibility as he continues the series, Jonah, the Runaway Prophet. Is your heart ready for an awakening? To introduce the conclusion of his message, The Anatomy of Revival, here's David.
9: And thank you for joining us as we continue our study in the book of Jonah. We're at the part of the book where the revival in Nineveh is underway. We're learning so much about what God does when he sends revival to his people. And we hope that you're following along with your Bibles, maybe a study guide, and understanding the purpose and poignancy of the book of Jonah. We'll get to that in just a moment, but first, let me remind you that Turning Point has a magazine that we're really excited about because we know it's having an impact on the lives of people. It has devotional material for every day of the week.

0: Monday through Friday, and then a special one for each weekend. So if you're looking for a way to get your devotional life started, here's a good way to do it. Articles about the things of God and ministry items about Turning Point, beautifully designed. You'll love to have this, and you can get it just by asking for the magazine next time you get in touch with us. And we'll get you on the list, and you'll be receiving it just as all the rest who receive this beautiful magazine each month. Here is part two of The Anatomy of Revival. God had a preacher, and that preacher carried the message to the city. God could have caused revival without a preacher. We know that. God can do anything. He could, but he does not, because his plan has always been the preaching of the Word of God. Romans says it this way, "How then shall they call on him in whom they have not believed? And how shall they believe in him of whom they have not heard? And how shall they hear without a preacher?" When Billy Graham went to London in 1954, many people thought it was all glory and headlines. But when he went there, he faced great opposition. The London Times mocked him as a foolish man who would return to America humbled because he brought a simple gospel to a sophisticated society. Yet God's people prayed, and God used that preacher greatly. More than 2 million people attended the meetings over a 12-week period, and thousands gave their lives to Christ. I cannot imagine that. I have done a few rallies over the years in arenas. I've never done more than two in 1 week, and always had a day in between. Billy Graham preached for 12 weeks every night of the week. I don't know how he did it, but God helped him do it, and God used that to bring a great awakening to Great Britain. In the passage from Luke, we are told Jonah was a sign. When he went to Nineveh, he was a sign in two ways. His preaching was a sign, and Jonah himself was a sign. Consider what would happen to a person after days in the belly of a fish. Many believe that digestive juices would bleach the skin and remove the hair. And bleached skin and no hair, Jonah was walking through the streets of Nineveh, declaring, "Yet 40 days and judgment is coming." His appearance alone was a sign. When you saw him coming down the street, you better listen to this guy. He's a strange dude. He commanded attention, and people listened. But not only his presence, but his preaching also. The Jews were enemies of Nineveh, and this Hebrew walked their streets, warning them to repent or face destruction. Revival preachers are usually marked by great boldness. You've probably heard a preacher so gripped by God that he no longer cares what people think. Jonathan Edwards is a perfect example. If you read his story, you will come to a place where he preached a sermon that became famous, a sermon called "Sinners in the Hands of an Angry God." He read his sermons word for word. He hardly ever looked up from his manuscript. But when he preached the sermon like that, "Sinners in the Hands of an Angry God," people cried out in terror. And those who were there said they felt as if they were being dangled over hell as they heard the gospel, many of them for the first time. So there was a preacher, and Jonah was the preacher. There's only one explanation. He was a man filled with the power of God, and God is going to use his preaching, as we discover, to bring many to himself. So there was a God-appointed prayer, there was a God-appointed preacher, and there was a God-appointed proclamation. So here's what the proclamation was. "Preach to it the message that I will tell you." God said to Jonah, "I want you to go to Nineveh, and I want you to tell them what I tell you to tell them." Jonah didn't need any long preparation. He didn't need to go and study. God just told him what to do. And in verse 4, it is recorded, "And Jonah began to enter the city on the first day, and he cried out and said, 'Yet 40 days, and Nineveh will be overthrown.'" That was his whole message. just 8 words in the English Bible and 5 words in the original Hebrew, Jonah walked the streets and announced that judgment was coming and it was going to happen in 40 days. Now, whenever God blesses a preacher, it is because he preaches the message God gives him. I know that sometimes today we hear preachers and we wonder, where did they get that? Because it sure didn't come from the Bible. I am grateful to have a book that contains everything God wants me to say. I don't have to look anywhere outside this book because this is the total revelation of God. People ask me why I preach the Bible, and I'll tell them because that's the thing God promises to bless. When I get outside the Bible, I'm on my own, and that can end up pretty disastrous. Here's what I put down. I begin with the text, and then I preach what's next. That's how you get going as a preacher. That helps me stay out of trouble, keeps me from picking on anyone. If you get caught in the passage, that's because you came to church on the wrong Sunday. And I had nothing to do with it. You know, I used to hear people say, well, he's coming to church on Sunday. I'm going to preach on that. No, you don't want to do that. You want to preach what God tells you to preach. And that's what Jonah did. Very short message, but it was God's message to Nineveh. So Jonah went to Nineveh with the Lord's message, yet 40 days and Nineveh shall be overthrown. What did that mean? Well, in the scripture, 40 days often is a time of testing. Moses was 40 days on the mountain while Israel was tested and failed. Because of disobedience, they wandered 40 years in the wilderness. Even the Lord Jesus was tested 40 days in the wilderness. So when you read about 40 days in the Bible, it is often a time of testing. The people understood this was a final opportunity for them. 40 days left, and they would have to repent. His message was a message of judgment. If they didn't change, God's judgment was going to fall. We don't hear much of that these days. We don't hear many preachers preach against sin or preach about the coming judgment of God. When I teach on prophecy and I tell you what is ahead for us and what is ahead for those who reject the Lord, I often get criticism. People say, this is not positive. Well, let me tell you, it's better to feel conviction now and joy later than to feel comfort now and regret later. You'd be better off to hear the truth. And the Bible is filled with the truth. When I preach the Bible, I will come to some passages that we might swallow hard when we hear them. But they're there for our benefit. They're there for our blessing. They're there for our salvation. We who preach today proclaim more than Jonah did. Jonah warned of a coming judgment. We proclaim a judgment that's already taken place. At the cross, a holy God placed the judgment for sin on his righteous Son. Jesus took my judgment and yours. And now God says that whoever receives Christ will not bear that judgment because it has already been borne for him by the Lord on the cross. So whenever we preach, we must not only speak of the accountability and of judgment, but we must make much of the cross where judgment and mercy meet. Billy Graham once told a crusade in Dallas back in 1953. Afterward, a friend said to him, Billy, you didn't speak about the cross. How can anyone be converted without seeing the cross? You must preach the blood that was shed there. Graham admitted that he was upset at first, but during that night he realized it was true. And before morning he resolved never to preach again without clearly presenting Christ's death and resurrection. If you listen to Billy Graham over the last years of his preaching, you know he never preached without coming back to that. You know, Franklin Graham, his son, is a friend of mine, and I've noticed that Franklin does the same thing. Franklin never talks unless he talks about that. There is great power in preaching the judgment of God for the Calvary judgment and for sins that have already been forgiven. That is the good news of the gospel. So in revival, there's always a God-appointed prayer. There's a God-appointed preacher. There's a God-appointed proclamation, and there's a God-appointed place. Where did this revival happen? It happened in Nineveh. What a strange place for a revival to start. Nineveh wasn't the kind of place you'd want to raise your children, I promise you that. It was a wicked and violent city. We've already noted that some of the terrible practices of its people, how they treated their enemies with cruelty. And into that culture came Jonah, preaching judgment. He could not have chosen a city that needed awakening more. It was the most wicked city of its time. Chapter 3, verse 8, when the king issued his proclamation, he said, "But let man and beast be covered with sackcloth, and cry mightily to God. Let everyone turn from his evil way and from the violence that is in his hands." Nineveh was a violent city. We have a pretty good illustration of that going on in our world, what has been happening in Iran. That group of people over there, that nation, brutally killed 38,000 of their own people because they didn't agree with the government. And if you read the story of the cruelty of Iran, you discover a lot of things. That's the kind of thing that happened in Nineveh. And it's hard to believe that it could happen anywhere in our world today, but it has happened. This was a violent society. As I've studied revival, I've noticed something. God often begins his work in the darkest places. And there the light shines the brightest. I have never visited a city in America that is not a candidate for revival. And our own community here in San Diego, we are not sheltered from sin and brokenness. It's present all around us. Revival is needed here as much as it is anywhere, and God often chooses places like that to begin his work. A God-appointed prayer and a preacher and a proclamation and a place, and then there was a God-appointed period. Let me suggest to you, number five, that there was a God-appointed period. You won't find this directly in the Bible, but you discover in church and secular history that events had already begun to prepare Nineveh before Jonah ever arrived. Some historians say Jonah was actually the fourth warning. A severe plague swept the city in 765 BC, followed by a total eclipse of the sun in 763, and another plague in 759. To ancient people, these were not accidents. They were seen as divine warnings. Jonah appeared after all of that, preaching judgment. If a city had experienced plague, eclipse, and another plague, then a strange preacher arrived with no hair and pigmented skin, people would listen. Did that just happen? No. God orchestrates events, does he not? Have you ever wondered whether some of those things are happening in our own nation right now? Few generations have witnessed as many national tragedies and crises within a single lifetime. We have seen widespread violence, national upheaval, global disease, for which answers seem beyond reach. I'm not trying to predict disaster. I am simply saying that if God uses plagues and an eclipse to prepare Nineveh, he may also use events to awaken people today. Sometimes God prepares a culture before he sends the message. It was the right time. And then, as we study this further, we discover there was a God-appointed power. Prayer, a preacher, a proclamation, a place, a period of time, and a great power. It says in verses 4 and 5 of Jonah 3, "And Jonah began to enter the city on the first day's walk, and he cried out and said, 'Yet 40 days and Nineveh shall be overthrown.' So the people of Nineveh believed God, proclaimed a fast, put on sackcloth from the greatest to the least of them." Archaeologists tell us that Ninevites worshipped a pagan god named Dagon, part man and part fish. Into that culture came Jonah talking about the true God who would overthrow them. It is possible the Ninevites asked Jonah about his appearance. Maybe he told them how God had disciplined when he refused to obey. His appearance gathered the crowd, but his message carried the power. As he preached, the power of God fell on the people. Why did they believe? Because God enabled them to believe. Romans 10:17 says, faith comes by hearing, and hearing by the word of God. The Bible says they repented from the greatest to the least. I can't get over this. Even the animals were included in the fasting and mourning. How could an animal experience revival? Well, maybe they had a man or a woman over them who was evil and kicked them. Now that no longer happened. That would affect the animals, wouldn't it? When I read this, it reminds me that we should pray more fervently for God to do a work like this in our own land. We wonder sometimes if we have another chance. I have people ask me that all the time. Has America burned up its opportunities? We often think the answer lies in getting the right leader in office. We should be responsible citizens and we should exercise influence for good. But ladies and gentlemen, our deepest problems are not political or moral. They are spiritual. Everything else is temporary. What we need is a return to God that reaches the heart of who we are as a people. I pray that before my life is finished, I may see such a work of God. Without it, for the generations that follow, our nation needs a visitation from God. We're living in a very crucial time. We're on a bubble. What will we do with what God has given us? In Psalm 85, there is a prayer that I'd like to give you. I hope you'll put it down in your notes. Actually, pray it. Here it is. Restore us, O God of our salvation, and cause your anger toward us to cease. Will you be angry with us forever? Will you prolong your anger to all generations? Will you not revive us again, that your people may rejoice in you? Show us your mercy, Lord, and grant us your salvation. What a prayer. Oh God, revive us again. Renew us and bring us to repentance. Revival does not begin with the crowds. It begins in hearts. An evangelist once told a man who asked how to have revival to go to a quiet place, draw a circle around yourself and pray, Lord, send revival to everything inside this circle. That is where it starts, one life at a time. Some of you walk with God, but others have allowed sin and distraction and the cares of life to dull your spiritual usefulness. You belong to Christ, but you have lost the joy of his fellowship. Today, I am calling you to revival, not first in the nation, not first in the church, but first in your own heart. In England, a pastor once knelt in his study, pleading with God for revival. He had 19 children. With a house full of kids, he asked his wife to keep them quiet while he prayed. Samuel Wesley probably never imagined the answer to his prayer was running up and down the hallway outside of his door. God raised up two of his sons, John and Charles Wesley, to shake a continent for Christ. They became leaders in the great evangelistic revival of the 1700s. John Wesley traveled thousands of miles on horseback, preaching more than 40,000 sermons and organizing society that spread Methodism across Britain and America. Charles Wesley wrote over 6,000 hymns, including Hark the Herald Angels Sing and Christ the Lord is Risen Today. Through their preaching and their songs, thousands came to Christ. Lives were changed, the poor were helped, and spiritual life across Britain and America was renewed. Revival happened. It can happen. George Davis tells a story in his book, When the Fire Fell. During a season of revival in 1857, a spiritual awakening began aboard the battleship North Carolina, anchored in New York Harbor. Here's how it happened. out of the 1,000 sailors on board, four Christians discovered one another and agreed to meet for prayer. They gathered in a quiet part of the ship far below the waterline. One was an Episcopalian, one was a Presbyterian, and two were Baptists. There, in the dim light of a small lamp, every day they prayed together in the hull of that ship. As they prayed, their hearts were filled with such joy that they began to sing. Their voices drifted upward through the decks, and curious sailors came down to investigate. Many came to mock them, but something unexpected happened. The power of God gripped them. Mockery turned into conviction, and strong sailors who had come laughing soon knelt in prayer beside those four believers. Night after night, the prayer meeting grew and conversions began to occur. Ministers were brought from shore to help counsel those coming to Christ. Because the North Carolina regularly sent sailors to other ships, the revival spread as those new believers carried their faith with them to the other ships. What began with four sailors praying in the bottom of a ship spread from vessel to vessel and eventually around the world. What incredible stories of revival. I tell them to you only to let you know it can happen again. I think sometimes we should just say, Lord, do it again. Do it again. Let us be a part of it. And I hear the Lord responding to us, will you pray? Will you pray? The pattern is the same. God's people prayed and God moved. If revival begins with prayer, then every time we pray, we should be asking God, please send revival to our homes, to our churches, to our cities, and to our nation. God will do that. I believe it with all my heart. Let us have the courage and audacity to believe him and to begin to pray for revival. If he could do it for Jonah, he can do it for David. If he can do it for Jonah, he can do it for you. He's the same God. He cares the same about this generation as he did that generation. And there's no reason except our lack of asking. The Bible says we have not because we ask not. So if we don't have revival, maybe we haven't asked for it. So maybe we should start asking for it. I'll put that on your prayer list. And let's begin to do that as the days go forward. And we can begin to see that happen if we ask God. I have a friend who's a pastor in New York City, where one of the great American revivals took place in history. And that revival took place when people got together at noontime to pray. And now in his church, he has 200 business people coming to pray every day at noon. And I believe it could be the beginning of another great awakening in our nation. I hope that you will pray with me and with him. And if you're in New York City and you're a business person there, find out about this revival and get involved. This is Turning Point. We come to you every day with the Word of God, and it's our privilege to do so because we believe God's Word changes lives, and we have so many illustrations to prove that it's true. If you have a story about what God has done in your life through the teaching of the Word of God on Turning Point, we'd love to hear from you. Write us and give us the story. It will be a great encouragement to us and to others as well. We'll see you next time. Have a great day.
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13: When we release a loved one, when we release a child into trusting the Lord, you know, we're releasing them to the Lord. We're not releasing them to a cliff to fall over. We need to mentally have this picture. We are releasing them into the arms of God, and that's the safest place for any person to be. Now, will we always get the outcome that we want? Absolutely not. But regardless, we can't control the outcome anyways.
12: That's insight from Lisa Turkhurst, who's our guest today again on Focus on the Family with Jim Daly. And we're glad you've joined us. I'm John Fuller.
14: You know, John, it's great to have Lisa back. Every time it's just like wisdom, wisdom, wisdom. Yeah. And she's lived, you know, a life of observation, I would say. You know, last time we talked about fear and control, and we're going to continue that discussion today. It was so good and has application for each and every person, because in this life, in our sinful nature, fear, which the Lord does not want us to live in, leads to unhealthy control issues. And I would say, you know, many of the marital problems that we see here at Focus on the Family that we help at Hope Restored, our marriage intensive, much of it is rooted in this area of fear and control. And I'm so grateful she's written the book that we can talk about today. And I just want to get on with it.
12: Yeah. Yeah. And that book is called Making Peace with What I Can't Control. Find relief from the exhaustion of overthinking, trying to fix others, and wanting to figure it all out.
14: Hey, hang on, John. The phones are ringing off the hook.
12: Yeah. Don't miss out on your opportunity.
14: Come on.
12: Contact us today if you want to get a copy of the book. And by the way, download the broadcast app that we have so you don't have any fear about missing out on what Lisa shared last time.
14: We covered a lot of material last time, but we're going to roll into continuing to get to this issue of fear and control and all that. Let's go back and kind of talk about the common fears that often lead to control, because we didn't get to that list. And I'll read them again, and I want you to highlight a couple. But fear of rejection, abandonment, or not being loved. So these are the things in our, a lot of times in our childhood, that we experience that set up our attitudes and our emotional response.
13: And even our perceptions of present-day things we're going to face. We will pull from these previous feelings, and they may go all the way back to unhealed things in our childhood or even experiences that we had throughout our adulthood. But boy, rejection's a big one.
14: And abandonment. I mean, that can, in a marriage, that can be some, the other spouse is working late and you catastrophize that into, what are they doing? They're not wanting to spend time with me. And they're actually working on a project that the boss said, could you get this done by the time you leave tonight? So some of that is like that, right? And because of those wounds as a child, you're making it as something it's not.
13: Yeah, I think one of the greatest fears that we have as humans is emotional suffering. And certainly the fear of loss ties right into that as well. I tell a story in the book about one of my dearest friends. Her name is Leah. She has worked side by side with me on every book project that I've done for, it seems like, eons, truly. But because we're so close and we're working together all the time, we process a lot of life. I tell a story about Leah losing her father to brain cancer. And he went from being this vibrant, healthy, strong man to finding out he had a brain tumor. And then the decline and deterioration, it was shocking. It definitely impacted her, and the grief was enormous. So Leah had one son by the time her father passed, and then she since had another daughter. And she came to me and she said, I think there's this area of controlling that has been really troublesome to my marriage. And that is that I always want to make every choice for my kids to make sure that they are healthy. And, you know, I've watched my father deteriorate and I don't want that in my children. And so it's caused some tension between her and her husband. So we were processing this and I asked her a very important question. I said, Leah, are you trying to keep your kids healthy or are you trying to prevent cancer? Because trying to keep your kids healthy, that is a responsible thing to do. Trying to prevent cancer is impossible. You can do all that you can do to set your children's health up for success, but ultimately you cannot control whether or not they ever get, you know, a diagnosis of cancer. And I think that helped open her brain to that fine line between being responsible, feed your kids healthy food, do what you need to do to keep them healthy, but not be so controlling where you take it into hyperdrive trying to prevent cancer, because at the end of the day, that's not going to be possible.
14: Yeah. And that's a good example of how to deal in a healthy way with something that could be unhealthy. Mm-hmm. How did, I mean, what was her first response, if you can recall? I mean, how did she, was she defensive or?
13: No, she wasn't, because I asked her a very important question at first. Are you open to a thought? And anytime we're going to share something that could step on somebody's toes, you just ask, you know, are you open to a thought? And she said, yes, I am. And so I asked her that profound question, you know, are you trying to keep your kids healthy? Are you trying to prevent cancer? And it really, really impacted on a very practical level the way that she's now interacting with her family. It was life-changing to her. It's not a perfect science, of course. Does she sometimes still step into, you know, trying to prevent cancer? Of course she does. But because she's aware of it, it has drastically improved the environment of her home. And I think that's the secret. It's not to do this right all the time, but it's to get it right while there is still time to provide a healthier environment for us and our loved ones.
14: Yeah, that is so good. In that regard, you were up in the Alpine, I think, one of those Alpine slide rides. We have plenty of them here in Colorado, actually. Come visit them. But it's what they do in the summertime, and you get into this metal, I don't know what you'd call it, car.
15: Yeah, kind of a roller coaster car.
14: Yeah, and you ride down the ski slopes, and you do it at a fast pace. But you learned something in that, kind of that little lesson of how to surrender.
13: That's right. And it was a painful lesson, truly. So my friend Joy really wanted to ride the mountain coaster. I was very timid. And I thought, I don't want to ride the mountain coaster. I've never wanted to ride a mountain coaster. I don't have that on my bingo card. And I'm looking at the mountain coaster and I'm like, I'm not even sure this thing is 100% safe. So I would prefer not. I can find other things to do to have a lot of fun. I don't need that. But she was like, come on, you can do it with me. You can do it with me. And then she finally said, we'll ride on it together. I said, okay. So we get up and, you know, have you ever been in a situation where things are unfolding, but it takes your brain a minute to catch up before all of a sudden you realize it's kind of too late. My brain didn't catch up on time. That's what happened. They strapped Joy in her seat, ushered me to the front of the car. Basically, I am sitting on the front of the car. They put a seatbelt across me and then the thing goes. And I realize I'm in a terrible position. I was trying to control. And instead, now I have put myself in the worst position possible. I am strapped to the front of this. The thing starts going. The operator looks at Joy and says, do not hit the brake unless there's an object in front of you. And Joy and I are both rule followers. And so she never hit the brake. And we went so fast because
14: velocity.
13: The weight of two of us on the car made us go even faster. And never hitting the brake, we screamed so loud. We had friends on the other side of the mountain, and they could hear us and identify that it was Joy and Lisa screaming. And at first, I was screaming like for my life, like, help me, help me. Like, I was so unwell. But about three quarters of the way into the ride, I thought, all that's doing is wearing my voice out. Like, nobody's coming to save us. No, there is, until we get through this, we cannot get off this. We cannot get around this. We cannot get above this. We've got to get through this. And I stopped screaming. And I just kind of surrendered to the process. And we did get through it. You know, one of the most powerful prepositions in all of the Bible, as my friend Dr. Joel Munimali says, is the word through. We have to sometimes just go through. The children of Israel had to go through the wilderness. Jesus had to go through the cross. Sometimes we are going to be in situations where there is absolutely nothing we can do. We are strapped to the front of a situation that is going to barrel through what is going to barrel through. And we have to get through it. But in the process of getting through it, if we white knuckle it, resist it, scream at the top of our lungs, we can certainly make that the way we get through it. Or we can realize, ultimately, I don't have control. Ultimately, I've got to surrender this. And what I would say is surrender it to the Lord. And the roller coaster eventually came to a stop. Unstrapped myself, got off, and I declared, I'll never do that again. So, you know, but in the middle of it, there was nothing I could do to control. And I thought, this is what it feels like. This is what it feels like to have absolutely no control. And guess what? I survived.
14: And we pay money to do that.
13: I did pay money. That's a very important thing. I think Joy actually paid money for it. So,
14: you know, what's interesting with that? Think of life circumstances, whatever they might be, and the operator whispering that, the Lord whispering to us, don't use the brake. Wow.
13: Mm.
14: Whatever you do, don't use the brake. Mm-hmm. I've got you. Mm-hmm. That's a challenge.
13: It's such a challenge. It really is. And let me tell you, if I could have reached that brake, I would have hit it myself.
14: Yeah.
13: But I couldn't reach the brake. I couldn't even have a conversation with Joy. It was too loud, too fast. I mean, there was literally nothing I could do. Yeah.
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14: Lisa, I'm thinking of a book that Focus published with Dr. Ken Wilgus. The title is hilarious. It's Feeding the Mouth That Bites You, How to Emancipate Teenagers into Adulthood. And it kind of fits with this. But he explained to me, and I'm going to paraphrase, so Ken, if I'm doing this inappropriately, let me know. But he said a lot of his therapy time as a counselor is spent helping parents more so understand the moment they're in, because they tend to linger in that control, like you said, the healthy control of raising a young child, but they still have those attributes in the teen years. And he said, that's the biggest mistake a parent is making. You know, you let your later teen decide if they're going to go to church. Really? Ken, are you serious? Because you know the answer is most likely going to be maybe not. But he's saying, let them fail at home rather than go off to college or whatever they're going to do and totally get untethered to good habits, good biblical characteristics, etc. Mm-hmm. But you got to be strong enough, courageous enough to let them fail. Mm-hmm. And it's better that they fail in your home. That's kind of the genesis. But he said most of the therapy is undoing a parent's thought and helping a child be able to express themselves, which is kind of what you're saying.
13: Yeah, and let me fully acknowledge that I know how hard this is. And it sounds good when we're recording a broadcast.
14: Right.
13: Practical everyday living. Sometimes we're going to do this right and sometimes we're going to get it wrong. The secret is to recognize when we've gotten it wrong, when we've stepped over and tried to not only manage ourselves, but manage their life as well, is to catch it quickly and to go and acknowledge like, hey, I have stepped over into control mode and, you know, I love you. I want the best for you. It's not an excuse, but that is the truth. And guess what? Now I'm ready to say the script to you.
14: Yeah.
13: Okay.
14: So good.
13: Your choice. Okay. Yeah. You see, I think we cross the line again from being responsible to being controlling the minute that I don't stop at just sharing my wisdom, but I expect someone else's choices to line up with my desires.
14: That's it. That's the difference. And that's exactly what he's getting at. And that's where you end up in trouble. So let's make sure we understand what's mine and what's yours. Whoever that other person is, your spouse, your child, your friend, how do you know what's genuinely yours to own and what is theirs to own?
13: Mm-hmm. So if I can't own it, I can't control it. So here's the thing. Like, I tell a story in the book about a loved one that had been struggling with addictions. And certainly in the world of addictions, control is a really big factor at play. So my loved one had been struggling with addictions, and I had gotten so in tune with their struggle that one night I woke up and it was like 2 o'clock in the morning, and I sat straight up in bed gasping. And I'm like, they're in trouble. They're doing something they're not supposed to be doing. Now, we didn't live in the same household, but it was someone I cared a lot about. And so we had Find My on our phone. And so I checked their location. And sure enough, 2 a.m., they're driving around. And I thought, there's no reason to be driving around at 2 a.m. And I literally got in my car. And I want you to hear where I'm crossing the line now. Mm-hmm. I got in my car and I drove to find them. They went through an all-night drive-through. I went to that drive-thru, I was able to catch up to them, and I pulled my car beside theirs, told them to pull over. They refused. Mm-hmm. I parked my car. I went and I put my body, I stood my body in front of their vehicle and said, you cannot drive until you pull over and take a breathalyzer test. And it had become such an overwhelming situation that I carried a breathalyzer test in my glove compartment. And so I eventually got them to pull over. And eventually they took the breathalyzer test. And eventually I talked them into letting me drive them home. But I will tell you, after I dropped them off, I drove home. I walked up my sidewalk at 3 a.m. And I thought, what am I doing? This is not sustainable. This is not sustainable. And in the end, this isn't helping. Is that an extremely painful realization? Yes. But what I was doing was I was not only doing my part, I was doing their part. And I felt like it was my duty to prevent bad things from happening. And so I became a rescuer to the nth degree. And in the end, did all of my rescuing efforts ever cause them to turn around? No. I rescued and rescued and rescued and rescued, but it's kind of like pulling a loved one off a train track. If they're continuing to crawl back up on that train track and the train is barreling closer and closer and closer, every single time when you climb back on the train track and you pull them off and you pull them off and you pull them off, eventually you're going to crawl up on the train track chasing them once again, and the train's going to run over you both.
14: Yeah. I mean, and it's, you know, I know a story where someone did engage their adult child, young adult, 20-something, and they did that exact thing. And it actually, the outcome was a more positive outcome, that was an action that arrested the child's behavior and they got help. And so it is, you know, you never know. But I, just like you're looking at those things, but you've got to know your motivation, and only you can know your motivation.
13: That's
14: like, how
13: right.
14: far can I do this? How long can I do this? And, you know, that is such a personal thing, but the warning is what we're wanting parents to
13: Absolutely.
14: Hear or friends to hear.
13: And look, you can be a support. You can be the parent. You can be their greatest prayer warrior. You can put resources in front of them so that they can try to get the help they need. But at the end of the day, they have to make that
14: yeah,
13: choice.
14: That is so true, especially for addictions.
13: Yeah.
14: Lisa, let me ask you, you have a great story about giving a very precious treasure to a stranger on an airplane, somebody named Ron. Mm-hmm. Describe what happened and then what happened over the years.
13: So I got on an airplane one day, and this was 25 years ago. And I was very tired, so I prayed a selfish prayer. Lord, let me be the only one on my row because I'm so tired. I've been speaking
14: like that prayer.
13: At a retreat all weekend, and I was all talked out. So I sat down, and at first I was the only one on my row. And I was like, oh, thank you, Lord. And then right before the plane doors closed, they let one last person on the airplane. It was a man named Ron. I came to know his name because he came to sit right beside me. And I was like, oh.
14: And he wanted to talk.
13: Well, I wasn't sure at first. So I decided I'm going to pull out my Bible. So either that will make him not talk to me, or if we do talk, I'm going to steer the conversation to something that I want to talk about, and that's the Lord. So he sat down, and at first he didn't say anything. And then he leaned over as we got into the flight. And he goes, so you're just going to like sit there and read the Bible? And I looked at him and I said, yes, I think the Bible's very interesting. What do you know about the Bible? And he's kind of fumbled with his answer a bit, letting me know he knew some facts about God, but he didn't have a personal relationship with the Lord. And then he started asking me questions about the Bible. And so first they were kind of easy. I was able to answer them. And then I started lifting up emergency prayers to the Lord, like, help me find these answers, Lord, you know, and I'm going all over the Bible and reading him different scriptures. And in the middle of all of that, the Lord said to me, just really pressed on my heart, Lisa, give this man your Bible. And so while I'm still witnessing to this man, I start having an argument with God. I'm like, God, this is my Bible. This is my tear-stained, highlighted, written in. My kids have drawn pictures in this. This is my Bible. But that is a good suggestion. I'll go home. I'll buy him a Bible. I'll highlight some verses, package it up, get his address, send it to him. Go, God. And I continue to talk to Ron. But the Lord was just crystal clear, putting it on my heart. Give this man your Bible. So eventually I closed my Bible. I put the Bible on Ron's lap and I said, I think you're supposed to have my Bible. And he looked at me very shocked and he said, why would you give what is obviously a treasured possession to a complete stranger? Why would you do that? I said, well, I have to be honest. I don't really want you to have my Bible.
14: That was good.
13: But something that I've learned is in the midst of all of eternity, sometimes God pauses in the midst of all of this to touch the heart of one person. And Ron, I believe God's paused for you today. And so he took the Bible. He told me he would read it. And then the plane landed. We exchanged business cards. He took the Bible and got off the plane. And I remember thinking, oh, Lord, can I chase him down to make sure he doesn't throw it away in the nearest airport trash can? And the Lord was crystal clear. Like, no, anything you release into my hands, and this is what I felt like the Lord was saying, anything you release to me will never truly be gone.
14: Wow.
13: And I remember just kind of feeling that in my heart, hearing it from the Lord. And then a couple weeks later, I get a call from Ron. I was at my office. He called and he said, you are never going to believe what's happened to me. I went home and I took a week off from work to read that Bible. I acted like, yeah, of course, that's what we all do. But inside, I'm like, what?
14: Whoa.
13: And I never heard from Ron again. And then fast forward 24 years later, I was on tour in San Antonio, a little city outside of San Antonio, and three women came and found one of my assistants and said, is there any way we could meet Lisa? Because we want to tell her the rest of the story if she remembers the Bible that she gave away on that plane. Of course I remembered. And so we brought them backstage, and it was Ron's sister, a good family friend, and Ron's daughter.
14: Yeah.
13: And they shared with me the rest of the story, that Ron wound up giving his heart to the Lord. And he wound up leading his entire family to Christ. And then the daughter pulled out the Bible, and she brought it with her, the Bible that I thought I'd never see again. And she pulled it out and she said, you know, a few years ago, my dad passed away very suddenly. And the greatest treasure he left me was your Bible that you'd given him. And she opened it up, and I could see my handwriting all throughout the Bible. I could see Ron's handwriting from all those years all throughout the Bible. And then when Ron passed away, I could then see his daughter's handwriting all through the Bible. And, you know, that Bible story, it revisited my life at a time where I was really struggling. God, are you here? God, do you hear my prayers? Are you in control? And you know, God didn't have to do that. He didn't have to bring that Bible back 24 years later. Now, of course, I told the daughter she has to keep the Bible, but just the fact that I held it again and I heard the rest of the story, only God could do that.
14: Yeah.
13: And it reminded me so powerfully, God really is in control. God really does care about us. God really is working behind the scenes in ways that we will never, ever know all the details of. And most importantly, it truly, truly is a fact that whatever we release into the hands of God is never truly gone. It is safe to surrender that which is outside of our control to the Lord and let the Lord do what only He can do. We need to do our part. And then we have to leave the rest to God. We need to stop carrying weight that was never ours, that was never meant for us to carry.
14: Yeah. Wow.
13: Because it's really hard to enjoy your life when you're trying to control everything and everyone in your life.
14: Won't be joyful.
13: It will not be joyful. And so the choice is, it's not that we're going to get it right all the time, but the choice is to get it right now, while there is still time, to instead of dreading your life, start enjoying your life.
14: Yeah.
13: And start surrendering to God that which is outside of your control.
14: Lisa, so good. So good. Thank you for being with us. This was powerful. And I hope for the listeners that this is striking a chord for you. If you're living there and you're trying to do the right thing for everybody, it may be time to assess that and look at obedience rather than living in fear and control. Lisa, again, thanks for being with us.
13: You're so welcome.
14: And if that's where you're at, get in touch with us. We have so much help for you here at Focus on the Family. 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And we have a wealth of trusted resources to come alongside you, offering biblical wisdom and practical help for your marriage, your parenting, and whatever challenges your family may be facing. Just reach out to us. One of those great resources is Lisa's terrific book, Making Peace with What I Can't Control, Find Relief from the Exhaustion of Overthinking.

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8: Thank you, darling. Welcome to today's show. Today we're going to continue our study of the Gospel according to John, chapter 1. And today, I just want to let you know how happy I am to be here with you. But I'm not here by myself. Today I've got someone in the studio with me. It's my wonderful daughter, Casey. Casey, hello?
9: Hi, everybody.
8: How are you doing?
9: I'm doing good.
8: And Casey, for those who don't know, is 23 years old, married to a wonderful man named Shane, and you are pregnant.
9: That's right.
8: How pregnant are you?
9: 6.5.

0: months.
1: And when's your due date?
0: August 11th.
1: And what are you going to have?
0: A baby girl.
1: Okay. And you picked out a name for my granddaughter, your daughter, which is?
0: Jolie.
1: Jolie. Casey, tell us how you and the baby are doing.
0: We're good. She's getting bigger, so it's a little more uncomfortable as the time goes on, but I can feel her a lot, so that's nice.
1: Casey's never been a very big person, and now she's getting bigger, and it's her first baby, so we're all really excited. We went down and saw the ultrasound about a month ago, right?
0: Yeah.
1: And saw that she's going to be a girl. Everyone had tears in their eyes, including me. It was just a wonderful thing. So anyway, Casey and I feel very privileged and honored to be with you today in your house, in your car, and to share with you the Word of God. So let's go, and we're going to look at John chapter 1. Now the first 14 verses of John chapter 1 are so rich in the knowledge of God, in the revelation of God, that even though I'm going to do my best, and I'm sure Casey will too, I know we're going to fall short of presenting the full glory and majesty that's contained here in these few verses. Now, if all you had of the Bible was John chapter 1, verses 1 through 14, you would have everything you need to understand the plan of God for your life and who God has revealed himself to us to be. Everything you would need is here, from before the creation all the way through to your own personal salvation, all in the first 14 verses of John chapter 1. If you're on a desert island with just these 14 verses, that's all you would need. If you were cast into prison, these first 14 verses would be all you would need to know God and to live with God, to be saved. That's how rich and how deep the first 14 verses of John chapter 1 are. And so we're going to take a few weeks to go through these first 14 verses. And the more we look, the deeper we look, the more wonderful is our view. So Casey, would you please read for us John chapter 1, verses 1 and 2?
0: Sure. In the beginning was the Word, and the Word was with God, and the Word was God. He was in the beginning with God.
1: Thanks, sweetie. Now, Casey, does it say in the beginning the Word was created by God?
0: No.
1: No, it doesn't. It says in the beginning the Word was. So, in other words, at the very beginning, as far back as we can imagine, a million years, a billion years, as far back as any scientist can go, as far back as you can conceive, the Word was already there. The Bible teaches that as far back as the human mind can imagine, the Word was already there, waiting to create the world we live in today. The Word, which would become flesh, which would become Jesus Christ, predates all the human mind can conceive. You know, human wisdom is not broad enough, is not deep enough to understand God truly and fully, or to find God. It requires something else. It requires faith. Let me give you an example. If you built an airplane and said, I'm going to fly this little airplane to the moon, I would tell you, that airplane is not powerful enough to get you there. You're going to need something else entirely. You're going to need a rocket, not an airplane, to reach the moon. An airplane is not powerful enough. Now, in the same way, if someone uses human wisdom, earthly wisdom, to try and understand the universe, to try and find and understand God and God's plan for our lives, I will tell you that earthly human wisdom is not powerful enough. You're going to need something else. You're going to need a rocket. You're going to need faith. Another way of saying that is to say, you're going to need to trust in God's Word and not in your human mind solely to reach God. When the Bible says, in the beginning was the Word, and the Word was with God, and the Word was God, when it says such amazing and wonderful things such as that. In other words, that the Word existed before time began. The only way we can understand that, appreciate that, assimilate that, is to embrace it in faith and trust, which we will do if Jesus is living in our heart, if the Holy Spirit is in us, helping us to receive the things of God, revealing to us the things of God. That's why I love reading and teaching the Bible. Reading the Bible is like having a conversation with God Himself. Now, Casey, I know you love reading the Bible too. Do you?
0: Yes, I do.
1: I know. I find Casey reading the Bible and poring over it and studying it. And it's even a great encouragement to me to see Casey so into her Bible. And do you feel like that, sweetie? Do you feel like you have a connection with God when you're reading your Bible?
0: Yeah, I do. I feel like it's comforting to my spirit, like He reveals things to me when I read it.
1: Yes. And when I read, in the beginning was the Word, and the Word was with God, and the Word was God, it feels to me like God Himself is talking to me, telling me something, teaching me something, revealing to me a great truth that cannot be understood by human wisdom apart from God. You know, people who try and explain where the universe came from, and they don't mix with it faith, and they don't mix with it the teaching of the Word of God, they are always wrong. They always come up short. The Bible teaches the Word existed before time began. Okay, now I know. I'm not worried about it. I'm not asking, well, how can that be? I'm not doubting it. Now I know the Word existed before time began. Now I know because that's what the Bible says. I'm not worried about how the universe began. I know it was created by God because that's what the Bible says. Casey, could you turn to Genesis 1:1 and read that first scripture for us?
0: In the beginning, God created the heavens and the earth.
1: Now, Casey, when you read that, the Holy Spirit causes me to know that it is true. In the beginning, God created the heavens and the earth. I receive it as it is, as the Word of God, as the truth of God. It is a truth that lies beyond the reach of earthly wisdom to understand, because it's a truth that can only be understood by people of faith. It won't be found. You can search your telescopes as long as you want. You can look at the sands on the seashore. You can analyze the atoms. But the only way to know that God created the heavens and the earth in the beginning is to rely on your Bible. It's a wisdom so high, so lofty, that it can't be reached by earthly wisdom. It can only be reached and received and attained by the rocket of faith. Let me give you another example from the Bible. Casey, could you read for us Matthew 16, verses 13 through 17?
0: When Jesus came into the region of Caesarea Philippi, he asked his disciples, saying, "Who do men say that I am? Who do men say that I, the Son of Man, am?" So they said, "Some say John the Baptist, some Elijah, and others Jeremiah or one of the prophets." He said to them, "But who do you say that I am?" Simon Peter answered and said, "You are the Christ, the Son of the living God." Jesus answered and said to him, "Blessed are you, Simon Bar-Jonah, for flesh and blood has not revealed this to you, but my Father who is in heaven."
1: So what Jesus said to Simon Peter, he said, God the Father has revealed that to you. That's how Peter received it. He didn't receive it from human wisdom. He received it from God Himself. And this is how all of us receive and understand and know the deep spiritual truths of the Bible, the truths that earthly wisdom cannot supply. Only God can supply them. Only God can reveal them to us. Sometimes Christians worry that they don't hear from God. They don't receive from God. Do you worry about that? Let me ask you this. Do you believe that Jesus is the Christ, the Son of the living God. Yes, you do believe that? Then you are blessed, because your Father in heaven revealed that to you. If your name was Mary or your name was John, Jesus would say to you, blessed are you, Mary, blessed are you, John, because flesh and blood has not revealed that to you, but my Father who is in heaven, he has revealed it to you. Do you believe the Bible when it teaches, in the beginning, God created the heavens and the earth? Do you believe that? Yes? Then you are blessed, because your Father in heaven has revealed that to you. And that's how we receive all the deep truths of God, from God himself, as we read and study and think about what's written here in our Bible. And so, Casey, would you go? I'm going to ask you to turn back to John chapter 1 and read those first two verses. Can you find that back in your Bible?
0: Mm-hmm.
1: Now, what Casey's going to read you right now, we've read already in this study, but I want you to realize that if you receive this as true, you're receiving it from God himself. Read it for us, Casey.
0: In the beginning was the Word, and the Word was with God, and the Word was God. He was in the beginning with God.
1: Now, every time you read the Bible and receive truths like that, truths that are beyond the human mind to understand, like this John chapter 1, verse 14 verses, every time you receive truths that can only be understood and revealed to you by your Father in heaven, that's a miracle. That's a true miracle. You know, some people wonder if they've seen a miracle. It's a miracle every time we read our Bible and receive these great truths from God. It's a true miracle when we receive great truths, because only God can reveal them to us. There is no other way to understand these truths. Let's take a break, and when we come back, we'll continue on with these first wonderful 14 verses.

0: 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Now, let's get back to today's teaching.
1: Thank you, darling. Welcome back. Now, Casey, let's move on and let's look at verse 3 of John chapter 1. Could you read verse 3 for us, honey?
2: All things were made through him, and without him, nothing was made that was made.
1: Okay, so here in verse 3, verses 1 and 2 talk about the Word, how it was with God and was God. And then verse 3 says that the Word made everything that exists. In other words, the creation. You know, many people accept the truth that God created the world. But when they think about it, they imagine it was God the Father who created the world. In fact, the Bible teaches, as we have just read, that the Word, God the Son, the Word, they would become flesh, they would become Jesus Christ. That person created the world. Now, to back this up, Casey, would you turn to and read for us Ephesians chapter 3, verses 8 and 9.
2: To me, who am less than the least of all the saints, this grace was given, that I should preach among the Gentiles the unsearchable riches of Christ, and to make all see what is the fellowship of the mystery, which from the beginning of the ages has been hidden in God, who created all things through Jesus Christ.
1: God, who created all things through Jesus Christ. That's kind of a revelation to some people, to imagine it was Jesus creating all things. God the Son creating everything, not the Father. We also find this expressed in John chapter 1, verse 10. Casey, can you read verse 10 in John chapter 1 for us?
2: He was in the world, and the world was made through him, and the world did not know him.
1: He was in the world, and the world was made through him. And then finally, Casey, read for us verses 4 and 5 in John chapter 1. Can you find it in your Bible? John chapter 1, verses 4 and 5.
2: Okay.
1: She's turning pages.
2: In him was life, and the life was the light of men, and the light shines in the darkness, and the darkness did not comprehend it.
1: Now, that is the first 5 verses describing the Word that became flesh. But I want to ask you, who is this person that became Jesus? Who is Jesus? And what picture comes to your mind when you think about Jesus Christ? We often think of Jesus as a slender, even slightly frail man with long hair and a beard, dressed in a robe, sandals on his feet, looking perhaps a little dusty, walking about, talking, surrounded by groups of people and a donkey or two, or pushed through the streets through his crucifixion by an angry mob and Roman soldiers. Is that Jesus? Well, it was for a short time, 2,000 years ago, for an important but short moment. But that's not really who Jesus was before Bethlehem, and it's not who he is now, and it's not who he will be. Well, who is he? Jesus is larger than we can imagine and more powerful. As we have read, before he became flesh and briefly dwelt among us, he was the Word. He was and is now with God. He was and is God himself, part of the Trinity of God, 3 beings in 1 being. The sun that came up today, exactly when it was supposed to, he created it. The blue sky out your window, he created it. The mountains and the hills and the valleys, He created them. Even Golgotha, the hill on which mankind crucified him, he created it. When we read the story of creation in Genesis 1, we are reading about Jesus Christ. When we read, "In the beginning, God created the heavens and the earth," we understand now it means, "In the beginning, the Word, God the Son, Jesus Christ, created the heavens and the earth." We have a Savior who is much more than we have imagined, much more powerful, living forever. And that's why his death on the cross was so profound. God the Son allowed his own creation to crucify him. God the Son allowed himself to be killed, to be put to death by his own creation. The blood that Jesus shed was the blood of the very God that created us. We crucified our Creator. He allowed that out of love. He sacrificed himself out of love to redeem us. The Word created the heavens and the earth and then became flesh and allowed us to put him to death, the creatures killing the Creator. God the Son rose from the dead on the third day, and that is why he is able to save to the uttermost all who come to him in faith. That is why the blood that Jesus shed on Calvary will never, never, never lose its power. I believe one of the most revered things in heaven will be the nail holes in the hands and feet of Jesus and the spear hole in his side. And after that, the most revered and valuable things will be anything you and I have suffered for the kingdom of God. Now, we cannot close this discussion of who Jesus is without considering the future. Now, here's a glimpse of the future. It's found in Revelations 19, verses 11 through 16. Casey, could you turn to Revelations 19 and read verses 11 through 16 for us?
2: "Now I saw heaven opened, and behold, a white horse. And he who sat on him was called Faithful and True, and in righteousness he judges and makes war. His eyes were like a flame of fire, and on his head were many crowns. He had a name written that no one knew except himself. He was clothed with a robe dipped in blood, and his name is called the Word of God. And the armies in heaven, clothed in white and fine linen, white and clean, followed him on white horses. Now out of his mouth goes a sharp sword, that with it he should strike the nations, and he himself will rule them with a rod of iron. He himself treads the winepress of the fierceness and wrath of Almighty God. And he has on his robe and on his thigh a name written, King of Kings and Lord of Lords."
1: In the future, the Word of God, which became flesh, which became Jesus, will not appear as a frail man dressed in robes and pushed through the streets by an angry mob, pushed through the streets by Roman soldiers. No. The day of his weakness is over. This is a man, this is a being, this is a God who's crowned in heaven with many crowns, whose robe is not dusty, it's dipped in blood, and on his thigh and in his crown, the name Word of God. Thank you, and we'll see you next week.
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1: You know, I don't want to end this broadcast without inviting you, my dear listener, to receive Jesus Christ as Savior. The Bible says in John chapter 1 that when Jesus, the Son of God, came to earth, his own received him not, but as many as did receive him, to all who believed in him, to them He gave the power and the right to become the children of God. They were born again and received the wonderful gift of eternal life. If you don't know Jesus as your Savior, but you would receive Him now into your heart and life, pray with me. Lord Jesus, forgive my sins. Come into my heart. Be my Savior. Amen. If you sincerely prayed that prayer, the Bible teaches you are born again. 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
10: Hi, this is Robert Jeffress, and I'm glad to study God's Word with you every day on this Bible teaching program. 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
11: Welcome to Pathway to Victory with author and pastor Dr. Robert Jeffress. 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Today on Pathway to Victory, Dr. Robert Jeffress teaches that we can't achieve long-term success without mentoring and training up the next generation. But first, let's take a moment to hear some important ministry updates.
10: Thanks, David, and welcome to Pathway to Victory. Today, we're going to focus on the wisdom of Solomon about passing along God's truth to the next generation. And if you're a parent or grandparent, I urge you to listen closely to this message. But first, every now and then, there's an opportunity that comes along that you just know you shouldn't pass up. I believe this is one of those moments. May 14th through the 23rd, 2027, I'm inviting you to join me on the Pathway to Victory Journeys of Paul Mediterranean Cruise. This is a genuine invitation from me to you. I want to worship with you on the open sea. I want to open God's Word with you in Ephesus and Thessaloniki. 10 days, a lifetime of memories. I hope you'll say yes. All the details are at ptv.org. Well, I can hardly believe it, but Pathway to Victory is celebrating 30 years of ministry this year. This year, I also turned 70, and it's caused me to look back and take stock of what really matters. Out of that reflection came a new book, 7 Lessons from My 70 Years. 7 lessons God has used to shape my life, each one rooted in His Word. I'd love for you to have it, apply it, and experience the same transformation in your own life. I'm going to send this book to your home when you give a generous 30th anniversary gift to support the ministry of Pathway to Victory. Okay, let's give our complete attention to a wise saying of Solomon in Proverbs chapter 22. I titled today's message, Success Without Succession is Failure.
12: Man's wisdom says our influence in this world ends the moment that we die. No, God's wisdom says our greatest influence on this world continues after we die, in the children and the grandchildren we leave behind. If you want to be a successful parent and grandparent, mark these 7 steps down. The first S in the word success stands for this. Successful parents see their children as a gift from God. A successful parent is one who doesn't see his child as an irritant or an inconvenience, but instead sees his child as an inheritance, a gift from God. Secondly, successful parents, the U stands for, understand, accept, and develop their child's bent. Understand, accept, and develop their child's bent. A successful parent is one who understands how unique his or her child is and seeks to develop that uniqueness and maximize it. Shakespeare once said, "It is a wise parent who knows his child." Solomon said, "It is a successful parent who knows, understands, develops, and maximizes his child's unique bent." Number 3, successful parents, the C stands for, commit to lead their children to Christ. Successful parents, number 3, commit to lead their children to Christ. I know I've told you before, but when my first daughter, Julia, was 5, she was asking all kind of questions. And so we scheduled an appointment for Amy to bring her down to my office at the church. And she sat there and I went through the gospel with her. And she prayed to receive Christ as her Savior there in my office. I would have done the same thing with Dorothy, but Julia beat me to the punch. And when she was 9, she led her 5-year-old sister to come to become a Christian as well. You know, like many of you, I was in the delivery room when both of my children were born. That was exciting. But that excitement pales in comparison to the thrill of seeing my children born again. When I knew for sure from that point on that I would see them forever and ever because of their relationship with Christ. Parents, commit to leading your children to Christ. The second C in this, number 4, is communicate spiritual values to your children. Communicate spiritual values to your children. You see, your responsibility as a parent doesn't end when they become a Christian. It actually begins at that point. Solomon said that in Proverbs chapter 6. There are numerous spiritual values we need to pass on to our children. Look at verse 20. My son, observe the commandment of your father and do not forsake the teaching of your mother. Bind them continually on your heart. Tie them around your neck. When you walk about, they will guide you. When you sleep, they will watch over you. And when you awake, they will talk to you. For the commandment is a lamp and the teaching is light, and reproofs for discipline are the way of life. Why is it that it is essential to teach spiritual values to our children? Dr. Albert Siegel said in the Stanford Observer, when it comes to rearing children, every society is only 20 years away from barbarianism. 20 years is all we have to accomplish the task of civilizing infants who are born into our midst each year. Parents, listen to me. If you're trying to raise godly children in this godless culture, you're swimming upstream. Every day your children are being assaulted through the media, through friends, through life experiences that with values that are completely contrary to your values, but more importantly, to God's values. And that's why we have to be proactive in teaching spiritual truth to our children. Moses understood the importance of doing that. Turn over to Deuteronomy chapter 6. Remember, Moses was preparing his spiritual children, the Israelites, to enter into Canaan. He knew in this promised land they were going to face numerous temptations of immorality and idolatry. And he knew the only way Israel was going to steer clear of those temptations was by training their children to remain faithful to God. Now listen to the urgency you find in Deuteronomy 6. Moses said, "Hear, O Israel, the Lord is our God, the Lord is one, and you shall love the Lord your God with all of your heart and with all of your soul and with all of your might. And these words which I, Moses, am commanding you today shall be on your heart, and you shall teach them diligently to your sons. And you shall talk of them when you sit in your house, and when you walk by the way, and when you lie down, and when you rise up." I want you to notice in verse 7, the two ways we are to communicate spiritual truth to our children. First of all, we are to do it diligently. That Hebrew word diligently there means to intensely sharpen. There's a sense of urgency there. These are urgent truths that have to be communicated. We've got to remind our children that they have an adversary, the devil, who is doing everything he can to destroy every part of their life. We need to be proactive. We need to be intense. We need to sound the alarm. But notice also in verse 7, in teaching us how to teach this truth, he tells us it ought to be in the course of everyday life. The way you communicate spiritual truth to your children is not by bringing them to church just once a week on Sunday morning for a great program of Sunday school and worship. That's important. Don't neglect doing that. But that's not the only thing we're to do. It doesn't mean, you know, pulling out the old family Bible and dusting it off once a week and having a forced devotional time with your children. It's fine to have a devotional time. But what Moses is saying is our spiritual instruction ought to be a part of our everyday life. He says it ought to happen when you sit down at the dinner table, or in some cases when you're in your car in the drive-through through Chick-fil-A, you know, wherever dinner is for you. Use that time to talk about spiritual truth. When you're driving someplace, use that time. Use natural conversation to talk about spiritual truth. When you're sitting around and watching a television program that maybe goes against God's truth, use that as a teaching opportunity. Look for those teachable moments to communicate spiritual truth. Number five, successful parents, the E stands for, exemplify godly character. They exemplify godly character. Perhaps you've heard this saying, some truths are better caught than taught. That's true when it comes to spiritual values. Yes, our words are very important, but our words have to be reinforced by our actions. It's not enough to just talk the talk. We have to be willing to walk the walk. That's what the Bible is talking about here as well. We need to exemplify godly character. One time a number of years ago, I was preaching a message in my last church on how husbands can meet the needs of their wives. And after the first service, the 8:15 service, I went back to my office to check on something, and I was surprised to find a note from Julia, who was about 11 at the time. And she had been in the first service, and she said, "Dear Dad, that was a wonderful message. Now, here are some ways you can apply it in our family." And then she listed about four or five suggestions. Guess what? They were great suggestions. And she was listening to what I was saying. She was listening, but she was also watching and how I lived out those truths in my life. I'm not the only one. Your kids are listening, but they're also watching. That's why Moses said, look at Deuteronomy 6. Go back to verse 5. He addresses parents first. He said, parents, you can't give away something you don't possess. He says in verse 5, you shall love the Lord your God with all of your heart, with all of your soul, with all of your might. And these words which I'm commanding you shall be on, underline that, your heart. And then and only then can you teach them diligently to your children. Make sure that you exemplify godly character. Yes, our children are listening, but they're also watching. Number six, successful parents seek to discipline their children consistently. Solomon devotes a lot of ink to the subject of the discipline of children in the book of Proverbs. But I can distill everything he says about disciplining children with these three principles from the book of Proverbs. First of all, Solomon says discipline should begin early in life. In Proverbs 13:24, he says, he who spares his rod hates his son, but he who loves him disciplines him diligently. And there the word diligently literally means at early dawn. If you love your child, you will discipline him at early dawn. Now that doesn't mean you wake your kid up every morning at 5:30 for their daily beating, okay? That's not what he's talking about. The phrase at early dawn means early in life. Don't wait until your child is 13 or 14 to try to discipline them. Effective discipline begins early in life. Secondly, discipline should be tailor-made for the child. It needs to be tailor-made for the child. You know, there's this running debate in Christian circles and educational circles. Well, what's more effective, physical corporal punishment or verbal reproof? The answer is yes, both are effective. Both are necessary depending upon the child and depending upon the situation. Yes, the Bible does advocate physical discipline. In Proverbs 23, verses 13 and 14, Solomon said, do not hold back discipline from the child. Although you beat him with the rod, he will not die. You shall beat him with the rod and deliver his soul from Sheol. Now, before you call Child Protective Services on me or Solomon, understand what Solomon is saying and not saying. He is not advocating the abuse of children. No parent, no one should ever abuse a child. I believe that hell's hottest flames will be reserved for those who abuse children. That's not just my conjecture. Jesus said, if anybody hurts a child, it would be better that a millstone be tied around his neck and he be cast into the depths of the sea than to face God. Now, we're not talking about child abuse here. What Solomon is talking about is the appropriate physical discipline of a child that's done in love, not out of anger. If it's done correctly, it will not only stop their rebellion against their parents, but against ultimately God. Because you see, parents, a child's rebellion, if left unchecked, unchallenged, will eventually metastasize into rebellion against God that will lead that child into hell. That's why the most loving thing we can do is to discipline our children. And that leads also to another side of this. Sometimes Proverbs 19 verse 17 says, the more effective way to discipline is with verbal correction. My brother, who's a lieutenant in the police department, my dad used to beat the bejeepers out of him. And my brother would run around the house while my father would chase him outside the house. And he'd just beat him within an inch of his life. And my brother would say, that didn't hurt. Do it again. You know, some people are like that. Other people respond better to verbal correction. And that's why Proverbs 29 verse 17 says, correct your son and he will give you comfort. He will also delight your soul. That word correct literally means verbally reprove your child. Number three, discipline should be grounded in love. One way we know that God loves us is he doesn't let us get away with anything. If you're a child of God, God is not going to let you get away with rebellion. He is going to bring discipline into your life. In Proverbs 3, 11 to 12, Solomon says, my son, do not reject the discipline of the Lord or loathe his reproof, correction. For whom the Lord loves, he reproves, even as a father, the son in whom he delights. The sign of God's love for you and me is that he disciplines us when we stray from him. The way we demonstrate love toward our children is we refuse to allow them to get away with rebellion against us or against God. One writer said it this way, the parent must convince himself that punishment is not something he does to the child, it is something he does for the child. The parent's attitude toward his disobedient youngster is this, I love you too much to allow you to behave like that. Number seven, successful parents are those who spend time with their children. Now, I'll admit, there's no proverb specifically that says that, but it's certainly inferred by everything else we've looked at. It takes time to communicate spiritual truth to your children, to lead them to faith in Christ, to understand, develop, and maximize your child's bent. It takes time. It takes a quality of time, but it also takes a quantity of time. Unfortunately, many parents today aren't spending time with their children. I read a study recently that said a century ago, parents spent 54% of their waking hours with their children. You know what the figure is today? 100 years later, 18%. I read one study that said the average middle-aged father interacts with his children an average of 37 seconds every day. You can't have any impact on your children's lives doing that. USA Today had a survey one time. They asked a group of teenagers, when you run into problems, if you were to run into serious trouble, where would you turn first? You know what the number one response was? Where children, teenagers turn when they run into trouble? Number one response was friends. The second response was music. The third response was television. Moms, you know where you ranked on the list? You were number 31. Dads, we were number 48. It takes time, devoted time, spending with our children to be a successful parent. Now, I realize here and in day one on Pathway to Victory, I'm speaking to some of you who are parents who have done the best you knew to do. You tried to apply these principles, but you feel like you have failed as a parent. Maybe there's a broken relationship you have with your child, or maybe your child is not living according to God's principles, and you're overwhelmed with guilt over that. Let me remind you of something. The first two people who lived on this planet were Adam and Eve. They had a perfect heavenly father. They lived in a perfect environment, the Garden of Eden, and yet they rebelled against God. Wherever there is freedom, there's the possibility of rebellion. And that's why this book we're studying on Sunday mornings, you know what the title of it is? The title is not Promises. It's Proverbs. There's no money-back guarantee that if you do everything we talked about this morning, you're going to raise perfect, godly children. But here's the promise. Parents who follow these principles are going to be more successful than parents who ignore these principles from God's Word. There's a fascinating story that comes from our nation's history. Steve Farrar recounts it in his book, Anchorman. Listen to this. George S. Patton, from an early age, was groomed by his father for admission to the Virginia Military Institute. When Patton graduated, he was second in his class and rated first in tactics, mathematics, Latin, geology, and chemistry. Patton was described by one who knew him well as an arrogant, a smart dresser, and he displayed classic chivalry toward ladies, making him a dashing, romantic figure. Devoutly religious, or at least by his own standards, General Patton also encouraged his men to attend chapel and rarely missed an opportunity to pray on his knees before God. According to one of his biographers, Patton was a visionary who saw war clouds on the horizon and was determined to prepare for action. He was virtually fearless in combat. On one occasion, an enemy's bullet did find its way to him, but a $10 gold piece in his pocket successfully deflected the bullet, leaving him with only a slight wound. Perhaps none of this information is news to you. Maybe you read the biography about Patton or saw the movie released in 1970. But there's a problem. The Patton I just described, the George S. Patton I just described, was the grandfather of the Patton whom America knows so well. He was the George S. Patton who died in 1864 from wounds sustained in the Civil War. The George S. Patton that America knows so well is George S. Patton III. But the Patton about whom it was said, "We shall never look upon his kind again," was his grandfather. The truth is, we did see his kind again, and we saw it in his grandson. Don't neglect one of Solomon's most basic truths, and that truth is this. When you leave this world, you don't really leave. When you exit life stage for the last time, your likeness appears again and again in the children and the grandchildren you leave behind. That's why Solomon says, success without succession is failure. Ready to get started? Are you prepared to take your next step? As your radio pastor, I'm urging you to begin deploying these powerful principles from Solomon's Book of Proverbs. So, let me hand you one more tool for the journey. This year, as Pathway to Victory celebrates 30 years of ministry, I've written a brand new book, and it's built on the very truth we've explored today. My book is called Seven Lessons from My 70 Years. 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It's the perfect thing to place in the hands of a child or grandchild you love. 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
13: 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I'm David J. Mullins. 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
7: You can't be an almost Christian. Now, you may be on your way to becoming a Christian, but either you are a Christian or you are not a Christian. But you can't be an almost Christian. That's an oxymoron, almost Christian.

0: drive away from home and had that nagging feeling you might have left the stove on, or forgot to lock a door, or left a curling iron plugged in? If you don't go back and check, you start thinking of how things could go horribly wrong. We want to be sure about certain things, don't we? Well, today on A New Beginning, Pastor Greg Laurie helps us check ourselves when it comes to the sincerity of our faith in Christ. When it comes to matters of eternity, close enough isn't close enough.
1: Well, let's grab our Bibles and turn to Acts chapter 26. The title of my message is The Almost Christian. The Almost Christian. Almost. That's an interesting word, isn't it? It's a word that means slightly, short of, not quite, close, nearly. It's often associated with delaying something. Dinner is almost ready. Or Jenny almost fainted. That's how we'll often use it. Or maybe you're a husband and you're going out to dinner and you call upstairs to your bedroom and you ask your wife, are you ready? And she says, almost.

0: You know what that means, right? 1 hour more. Okay, one. Or you get a call from your boss. Says, we're having a meeting. Where are you? Oh, I'm almost there. Which really means you just woke me up out of a dead sleep. And almost, it's a word we use a lot. It's a word that is associated with procrastinating. Now I want to put two words together that don't fit. Almost Christian. You can't be an almost Christian. Now, you may be on your way to becoming a Christian. You may be closer to believing than you've ever been in any other time in your life, but either you are a Christian or you are not a Christian. But you can't be an almost Christian. That's an oxymoron, almost Christian. An oxymoron is, well, jumbo shrimp. That's an oxymoron. What is it, jumbo or shrimp? Or freezer burn. How do you get burned from a freezer? Or government efficiency. That's an oxymoron. Yeah, for sure. Airline food, another oxymoron. Is it really food? I'm not quite sure. So we are introduced in this story to what we could describe as an almost Christian. His name was Herod Agrippa, and he was listening to the Apostle Paul, and he says in Acts 26, verse 28, you almost persuade me to become a Christian. Another translation of that is, are you actually trying to talk me into becoming a Christian in such a short time? And the answer was, absolutely. That was Paul's hope, that this Herod would come to faith. So Herod was close, but not close enough. I suggest to you, there are a lot of almost Christians in our nation today. In fact, I would say there are more almost Christians than non-believers. Because when surveys are done, there's always a very high amount of people that profess to believe in God. A recent survey found that 87% of Americans believe in God. Some we hear of the rise of atheism. Yeah, there are atheists, but most people out there believe there is a God. 3/4 of Americans believe in miracles. 73% believe in heaven. 71% of Americans believe Jesus is the Son of God. 71% of us believe in angels. 7 out of 10 of Americans say Jesus rose from the dead, and they believe that the Bible is the Word of God. So I'm thinking, what? Where are these people? I'm sure not seeing them. But then a recent Barna poll revealed the following, quote, half of Americans who call themselves Christians don't believe Satan exists, and 1/3 are confident Jesus sinned while on earth. Okay, now Houston, we have a problem. So we have a lot of people saying they believe in God. They say they believe in the Bible. They believe in angels, but yet they're saying they don't think there's a devil, and they think Jesus sinned when he was on earth, which is not true, of course, because he was the sinless Son of God. Then 25% of others who claim to be Christians dismiss the idea that the Bible is accurate and all that it teaches. So clearly, there's a lot of confusion here. Look, our faith that we have in Christ is a package deal. God offers it to you. Here it is. This is not something we're going to vote on. This is your opportunity to believe or reject it, but you don't pick and choose what you like. This is not a la carte Christianity, but it is for some people. And these are what I would call almost Christians. This is why Paul poses this challenge to those who claim to believe in 2 Corinthians 13:5. He says, check up on yourselves. Are you really Christians? Do you pass the test? Or are you just pretending to be Christians when you actually are not at all? Powerful question. Reminds me of a story of a guy that needed work. He heard they were hiring down at the local zoo. And so he went and applied and said, I'd like to get a job here. They said, sorry, sir, all the positions are filled. But then the person looking at this man said, you know, you're a pretty big dude. A lot of muscle there. I'm going to say something. I hope you're not offended. But our gorilla died the other day. And we ordered a new one. And he's on his way. But I was wondering if we made you a custom gorilla suit. Would you be willing to wear it and pretend to be a gorilla for a few days? We'll pay you really well. And then when the new gorilla comes, you're good. That's all. And the guy said, oh, okay. So they made him his custom gorilla suit. He put it on. He went into the gorilla area, and he felt really self-conscious. No one's going to believe it. And so he walked around a little bit, pounded his chest a couple times. The crowd started to form. By day two, he's getting excited. He's enjoying it. He's swinging on the vines. Everyone's believing he's a real gorilla. He gets a little excited and swings too far and lands right in the middle of the lion's cage. Now the lion is approaching him quickly, and the guy in the gorilla suit doesn't know what to do. If he yells out help, people will know he was a fraud. Finally, he just yells, help! And the lion says, shut up, stupid, or you'll get us both fired. So he was pretending to be something he was not. And there are people today that are pretending to be Christians when they are not Christians. Again, check up on yourself, 2 Corinthians 13. Are you really Christians? Do you pass the test? Or are you just pretending to be Christians when you actually are not at all?
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3: Pastor Greg, I just watched the Jesus Revolution movie you sent me, and wow, I loved it. 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I drove there in my VW bus Jesus van and ended up handing out hundreds of the Living Water tracts from Maranatha Publishers. For the past 54 years, I have been and will always be a Jesus freak.
2: Has Pastor Greg heard from you? 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Again, that's greg@harvest.org.
1: Well, today, Pastor Greg is presenting a fascinating message called The Almost Christian. It's a good warning for those masquerading in their faith.
0: Let me say something that might surprise you. It is possible for you to pray, keep the Ten Commandments to the best of your ability, attend church on a regular basis, be baptized, and not necessarily be a Christian. Now, if you're a Christian, you should do all these things. But you can do all these things and not necessarily be a Christian. The outward can be without the inward, but the inward can never be without the outward. Does that make sense? The outward, those things that we do, can be without the inward, but the inward, if you're really a believer, will never be without the outward. Jesus said, by their fruit you shall know them. For instance, a person can pray and not necessarily be a Christian. Polls show that 9 out of 10 Americans pray. 76% of us believe that there is a heavenly Father that can be reached by prayer. The reality is when you're in trouble, most people pray, right? I know I did before I was a Christian. Well, if I was in a crisis, I called out to God. I even called out to Jesus. I had no relationship with him. But that doesn't mean you're a Christian. That just means you're calling out to God. And God says in the book of Isaiah 59, the arm of the Lord isn't too short to save. His ear's not too dull to hear. Your iniquities have separated you from God. Your sins have hidden his face from you, so he will not hear. So if you're living in overt sin, don't expect your prayers to be answered. The psalmist says in Psalm 66, if I regard iniquity in my heart, the Lord will not hear me. Listen to this. If you're living in overt sin with no desire to repent, you are not a Christian. If you are living in overt sin with no desire to repent, you're not a Christian. Now you're saying, no, Greg, you're wrong on that. Everyone struggles. I didn't say if you're struggling with sin. Overt means you're living this way. You're not going to change the way you're living. You have no intention of repenting. Don't tell me you're a Christian. Are you a Christian? Do you pass the test? Or are you pretending to be a Christian when you really aren't at all? Amen. Judge not, lest you be judged. Okay, hold on. I am judging you. Because the Bible says judgment begins at the house of God. And if we don't see any spiritual fruit in your life, why should I believe that you're necessarily a Christian. Listen, a person can make visible change in their life and not necessarily be a Christian. In the book of Acts, remember we read about Simon the sorcerer, and apparently he became a believer. He was baptized. Everything looked pretty good. But then he tried to buy the gift of God that he saw being utilized at the hand of Simon Peter. And Peter said, your heart is not right from God. Turn from this wickedness. And I think that this Simon guy, he was a magician. He was deceiving people. He was going out of business when Peter showed up and the gospel was preached. And so he sort of adapted. He wanted to get whatever it is they were doing so he could stay in business and keep misleading people. This happens all the time. People become a Christian, I'll put that in quotes, when they need something. Politicians, oh yes. They come calling, they come knocking. Yes, I would like to come and address your church. I too am a believer. Really, I've never seen any evidence of that before, but, you know, because they want to get that evangelical vote. Sometimes a person, their career may be fading. Well, it's time to record a gospel record. It's okay, record a gospel record. But are you doing that because you believe it or you just want to boost your career? You see, you can do these things and not be a Christian. I mean, think of Judas Iscariot. He spent 3 years hanging out with Jesus. He saw Jesus walk on the water. He saw Jesus raise Lazarus from the dead. He with his own ears heard the Sermon on the Mount. He knew Jesus was perfect and flawless, yet he betrayed him for 30 pieces of silver. He was so close, yet so far. Yes, you can appear to be a believer and not be a believer. So coming back to our story, Herod Agrippa, the king, one of the Herods, is coming to town. It's a big deal. And his sister Bernice, they arrive with all the pomp and circumstance that surrounds a visiting dignitary. Herod would have been arrayed in a royal scarlet robe, and there were Roman soldiers around him in their dress uniforms, and every eye is on them as they take their royal seats. And Paul's standing there thinking, well, look who just walked into my net. He wasn't intimidated by the power, the authority, or anything else about these two people. He saw them as people to reach with the gospel. And really, as we read now what Paul says, we learn how to share our faith with non-believers. Acts 26, verse 1, Agrippa said to Paul, you may now speak in your defense. And Paul, with a gesture of his hand, started his defense. I'm very fortunate, King Agrippa, that you are the one hearing my defense against all these accusations made by the Jewish leaders, for I know you're an expert on Jewish customs and controversies. Now listen to me personally. Okay, now drop down to verse 9. I want to point out something before we read this. This is Paul's testimony. It's a powerful story. Hard to top, quite frankly. He often began his messages with his testimony. And everybody has a testimony. You have a testimony, I have a testimony. And one testimony is not more valid than another because it's more drastic or radical or whatever. Here's all of our testimonies in a nutshell. Once we were blind, but now we see. Right? Jesus Christ has changed our lives. But Paul's story was pretty unique. So he shares it now, Acts 26, verse 9, speaking to Herod Agrippa. I used to believe I had to do everything I could to oppose the followers of Jesus of Nazareth. Authorized by the leading priests, I caused many of the believers in Jerusalem to be sent to prison. I cast my vote against them, and they were condemned to death. Many times I had them whipped in the synagogue to get them to curse Christ. It shows how hard Saul, then called, was. He would whip people to get them to deny their faith and curse Jesus. I was so violently opposed to them, Paul says, I hounded them in distant cities of foreign lands. So one day, I'm on such a mission to Damascus, armed with the authority and commission of the leading priests. About noon, Your Majesty, a light from heaven, brighter than the sun, shone down on me and my companions. We all fell down, and I heard a voice saying to me in Aramaic, Saul, Saul, why are you persecuting me? It's hard for you to fight against my will. I said, who are you, sir? And the Lord replied, I am Jesus, the one you are persecuting. He loved to tell the story because it built a bridge. Here's the great thing about your story. It's a great way to preach to a person without preaching at a person. Does that make sense? In other words, as I tell my story, as I heard a guy say, Jesus said, you're for me or against me. So instead of me starting with a sermon, I start with my story, but in effect, I am kind of preaching to them. So it's showing them I wasn't always the way I am now. Christ has changed me. That's the place to begin.

0: Good instruction from Pastor Greg Laurie today here on A New Beginning. He is presenting a candid message called The Almost Christian. Pastor Greg was just talking about the value of sharing our story. Can we ask, what's your story? Do you have a story of how you came to Christ? Or maybe that story is unfinished. It's still being written. Pastor Greg, what would you say to the person listening who hasn't quite come to the point of asking Jesus to be their Savior?
1: Yes, I think they need to make this commitment to Christ. Here's what the Bible says. Whoever will call upon the name of the Lord will be saved. So you need to reach out to God. Not just think about it. Not just say, one of these days I would like to. Just do it. In fact, you can do it right now. You say, well, how do I call out to the name of the Lord? You do it through prayer. God is just a prayer away. He desires a relationship with you. He wants you to know him. He wants to reveal himself to you. So you just need to call out and say, Lord, save me and help me. How about if I lead you in a prayer? And you could pray this prayer after me. You can pray it out loud if you like. You can pray it quietly in your heart. But direct this prayer toward God, and you could pray it after me right now. You ready? Pray this after me. Lord Jesus, I know that I'm a sinner, but I know that you're the Savior, and I want a relationship with you. So as your word says, I'm calling on the name of the Lord. I'm asking you to save me from my sin, and I'm asking that we begin a new relationship today. Thank you for loving me and sending your son Jesus to die on the cross for my sin and then raising him from the dead. I now put my faith and trust in Jesus Christ, and I ask this in Jesus' name. Amen.
0: 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Well, you know, Pastor Greg, not long ago, you mentioned that in the 50 years, actually over 50 years of Harvest Ministries, we know of at least a million professions of faith through this outreach. Hmm. It's just hard to wrap our minds around that. You know, I learned that if you would stack up a million pennies into the air, it would reach a mile above the earth. Wow. That's the enormity of that number.
1: Yes.
0: Now, we've reached all those people one heart at a time, one mm-hmm. soul at a time.
1: Yes.
0: And frankly, it took investments from our friends one at a time to help make that possible, didn't it?
1: That's totally true. You know, I think of the statement of Jesus when he says, there is joy in heaven over one sinner that comes to repentance. He could have said, there's joy in heaven when there's over 1,000 on a given day, but it's one. Every soul is precious to God. I mean, how precious is your soul to you? How precious is the soul of your son or your daughter or your father or your mother or your husband or your wife? Well, those souls, they're of the greatest value. And that's how God sees us. He says, every soul is mine. So, yes, we've been able to reach a lot of people. And frankly, Dave, that's a very conservative number. I think that number is actually much higher. But that was a number we knew we could stand by without any question. And so that's a number that we put out there. But you know what? We want to reach a million more. We want to reach 5 million more. We want to reach as many as we possibly can while we can. You know, the Bible says, work while it is the day, for the night is coming when no man can work. So we have a critical moment in our history, a special time right now to reach people, and let's not let it slip through our fingers. So that's why I need you all to help me, because we have a program that we call Harvest Partners. 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
9: The midterms are almost here, and Republicans could be in deep trouble. Polls show Democrats leading in key races. Tonight, Rob Finnerty on Newsmax reveals the growing threat from the DSA and the radical left. With less than 60 days to go, Finnerty says it's time for the GOP to hit the panic button. The House may go, and control of the Senate is up for grabs. Gas prices, mortgage rates, health care, and out-of-control national debt. Americans are angry, and the progressive left wants total control of Congress. Tallarico, El Sayed, AOC, Bernie Sanders. Finnerty reveals President Trump's secret plan to fight back and what you can do to help him. Don't miss Finnerty tonight at 8 p.m. Eastern on Newsmax. 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
12: But it's a serious sin not to work. A serious sin. It is against the very design of God, the image of God, the course of nature, the creation mandate. It is against the command of the Old Testament. It is against the purpose of God for His displaying glory through you.
13: Welcome to Grace to You with John MacArthur on KFIA, The Word. Oscar Wilde cynically said that work is the refuge of people who have nothing better to do. Now, hopefully you see your job as more important than that, but have you ever really thought about why you work? Is it just a way to earn money and pay the bills, or maybe a way to achieve some sense of self-fulfillment? Well, whether you're pounding the pavement making sales calls or inspiring young minds in a classroom or plowing the family farm, no matter what job you have, your work can have eternal significance. Consider that today in John's study titled Wisdom for the Workplace. And now here's the lesson.
12: We live in a culture, frankly, that has a very skewed work ethic. On the one hand, you have workaholics. On the other hand, you have lazy, idle, and loafing people who choose not to work at all. But in the middle, the great mass of people may work, but have a very wrong concept of work. Look at Psalm 104. I think a refreshing and lovely passage related to our theme because of the simplicity with which it inserts the priority of work. In Psalm 104, the psalmist is talking about how God takes care of His creation. And he sees God initially clothed with splendor and majesty, and he sees Him in His heavenly glory. He sees Him establishing heavens and earth, and verse 5, He's establishing the earth, and he sees the whole flow of creation coming down, and you can see it all there. Mountains rise up, verse 8, and valleys sink down. And verse 10, springs come into the valley, and they flow between the mountains, and all the animals are there, and they drink the water. And then you see the heavens and the birds are singing, and the earth feels the rain, and the grass grows, and the vegetation. Look at verse 14, how interesting. He causes the grass to grow for the cattle and vegetation for the pleasure of man. Is that what it says? No. For the labor of man, so that he may bring forth food from the earth. It's just part of the natural course. It is a creation mandate, a natural law, that man works to bring out his food. I mean, it would be so simple if there were just, you know, hamburger trees, or in my family, Snicker trees. You just pick your food. It isn't that way. God has made it all, and in the whole design, man just brings the food out of the ground by his labor. And then he goes on to talk about the fact that man has to provide for his own drink and sustenance through wine, and makes his heart glad and provides the food that sustains his heart. And then he talks about the trees and the birds and their nests and the high mountains and the cliffs. And he's just describing how the world operates. He talks in verse 19 about the moon and how it affects the seasons and the sun and its place. He talks about darkness and night and the beasts of the forest prowling and the lions. It's just the normal, natural course of life. And then in verse 23, he just slips this in. Man goes forth to his work and to his labor until evening. It's just like it belongs with all the other instinctive things. I mean, the young lions know how to go after their prey. The beasts know how to prowl, those nocturnal animals that go out at night. And man just goes to his work and his labor until the evening. O Lord, verse 24, how many are your works? In wisdom you have made them all. I mean, it's just a part of the natural order of things that we work. So work can be redeemed from the curse's effects by the awareness that it's the natural course of things, that it bears God's image and approval, that it fulfills God's purpose for the use of His creation, and that it is God who calls us to work, and it is God who skills us for certain vocations, and it is for His glory and our fulfillment and the benefit of others when we work as we ought to work. As believers, we are then called to restore the dignity of work, to elevate it to where it ought to be. Now, if you understand that, you can now turn to 2 Thessalonians. And now you'll understand why the Apostle Paul is so concerned about people in this church who won't work. It doesn't make any sense in comparison with what he knows to be the will of God. And so in verses 6 through 15, he addresses this problem of people who won't work. Somebody may say, well, it seems like a trivial thing to be a Bible issue. It isn't trivial at all. If you understand what I've just gone through, it isn't trivial at all. It's part of the image of God, a very significant and central part. It's God's design by which you can glorify Him, by which you can fulfill your own life, by which you can benefit those around you by providing the necessary things, and by which you can contribute kindly to the circumstance of society. It is a command that must be obeyed. It is a dignified thing that existed even before the fall and will exist for all eternity as we work throughout the ages and ages to serve our Lord. But some people in the Thessalonian church missed this. They didn't work, and they weren't about to work. And so Paul writes verses 6 to 15 to address the problem of people who won't work. This is the third time he's had to do it, so he's very tough. He's very strong. As the text unflows from verse 6 on, there are six incentives to work. Six incentives to work. Six motivations. Six compulsions that he lays on these people. One is disfellowship. Disfellowship. the threat of being alienated from the church. Verse 6, we command you, brethren, in the name of our Lord Jesus Christ, that you keep aloof from every brother who leads an unruly life. This, of course, as I noted earlier, has to do with not working, and not according to the tradition which you received from us. We taught you this. You know what you're to do in terms of work. Now you've got people who refuse to work. They lead this unruly life. Stay away from them. That is disfellowship. That then becomes the first motivating force on those people who won't work. No worship, no Lord's table, no social contact, and no exception. Every brother, you stay aloof. Now you need to call them away from their sin. Down in verse 15, you need to admonish them, that is to warn them of the way they're going as your Christian brother, but you don't allow them to participate in the normal life of the church. You disfellowship them. This is really drastic action. But it's a serious sin not to work. A serious sin. It is against the very design of God, the image of God, the course of nature, the creation mandate. It is against the command of the Old Testament. It is against the purpose of God for His displaying glory through you. It is against His design for how you contribute to your necessities and the needs of others. It is a serious issue not to work. Now listen carefully. He is not talking about people who want to work but can't find work. And I know there are people across the world like that who would give anything to work but they can't find work, and there are some in our church. He is not talking about people who would work but can't physically work because they have an infirmity or a disability and they cannot work. He's talking about people who can work, have opportunity to work, but won't work. And he says, these kind of quote-unquote deadbeats, you need to stay away from. Admonish them and warn them, but don't let them participate in the fellowship of the church. This is serious discipline. Let's go to the second motivation, the second compulsion, and it's all we'll have time for, just a brief one. Verses 7 to 9. The second one is example. The second compulsion is example. For you yourselves know how you ought to follow our example. Because we did not act in an undisciplined manner among you, nor did we eat anyone's bread without paying for it. But with labor and hardship, we kept working night and day so that we might not be a burden to any of you. Not because we do not have the right to this, but in order to offer ourselves as a model for you that you might follow our example. There you have it. Verse 7, verse 9, the word example. Verse 9, the word model. Paul says, look, isn't it motivation for you folks that you saw my life and the life of Silvanus or Silas and Timothy when we were with you? So in verse 7, he says, you yourselves know how you ought to follow our example. We have set the pattern. The word follow, mimesthai, from which we get mimic. Mimic, imitate. Paul had set an example, a pattern in his own life, and he wanted it to be the pattern they would follow. Now listen carefully. Paul did not always forego receiving money or food. There were many times when Paul's needs were met, when people gave him money, when people provided for his sustenance. And there were many occasions when he received kindnesses like that. But there was a big issue here in Thessalonica, and it must have been the same thing in Corinth because there he did the same thing. And there were times in his ministry when he refused to receive anything gratis, but he insisted on working. It wasn't that he didn't deserve it. He says that in verse 9. He had a right to it, but it was that he was trying to dignify work. He didn't want anyone saying, well, after all Paul does is preach and teach and study. He doesn't work. So in order to waylay such criticism, here in Thessalonica, when he was there, he worked. Now, of course, there was nobody there to support him when he arrived anyway, because there was no church. But he set an example. According to Acts 18, he made tents, or literally was a leather worker. He worked with hides. He had a task that he knew how to do. He had a trade that he was skilled in. And so he said, look, I gave you an example. When we were there in your midst, we were not busybodies. We were not sponging off people. Verse 8, nor did we eat anyone's bread without paying for it. What a statement. The word undisciplined there means out of line. He's referring to loafers and idlers. We never marched out of step. We never disobeyed our orders from God. We were never unruly and out of line. And you know that. You know what we did in front of you. You've seen our life. This is the heart of his leadership. He's saying, just follow the pattern we set. Just follow the model, the example. And specifically, what do you mean, Paul? Verse 8, we did not eat anyone's bread without paying for it. To eat bread is a Hebrew expression for food and drink, daily sustenance. They stayed, according to Acts 17:7, most likely in the house of a man named Jason. Maybe he gave them lodging there free. They would have a place on the floor where they could roll out their little mat and lie down. But they didn't eat at his expense. They paid for their food. Paying for their food meant that they had to work, and they had to earn their own money to pay for their own food. Paul wrote to the Corinthians in 2 Corinthians 11:7 and said, I preach to you the gospel without charge. There were occasions in his life when he chose to do this. And as I said, he doesn't mean he never received kindness or never received money. We know he did. But there were times when he chose not to take that because there was a greater issue at stake. So he says, we never ate anything without paying for it. Verse 8, but with labor, kapos, to the point of sweat and exhaustion, and literally, makthos, struggle, we kept working night and day. What an unbelievable task. He's teaching the Bible all the time. He's working. He's got to do this all and carry on his own sustenance and the sustenance of people with him, and found a church, and it's a night and day operation, and we did it so that we might not be a burden to any of you. So he introduces the thought there, we didn't want to be a burden. We didn't want you to have to support us. We didn't want you to have to give the meager amount that you might have. We toil, he said in 1 Corinthians 4:12, working with our hands. In Acts 20, he said, I covet no man's silver or gold or clothing. He didn't want anything from anybody. He was willing to work. And in this case, it was crucial. He said, we didn't want to be a burden to you. But even more than that, look at verse 9. Not because we don't have the right to this, but in order to offer ourselves as a model for you that you might follow our example. He knew the whole issue was a big issue. And he wanted to work to set a right example to people who had a wrong view of work. Please note verse 9, not because we do not have the right to this. The truth is, he had a right to being supported. He absolutely did. As an apostle and a preacher, he was really entitled to full support. Now, I'm not going to say this in a self-serving way. I hope you know that. But this is what the Scripture says. God has ordained that those who serve him, who labor in the word and doctrine, 1 Timothy 5:17, be worthy of double pay. Pay the one who ministers. In Galatians, the Apostle Paul says it as clearly as he could, chapter 6, verse 6, let the one who is taught the word share all good things with him who teaches. If you're being taught, then you need to give and share what you have with the one who is your teacher. So as an apostle and a preacher, he had a right to full support. Look at 1 Corinthians 9, and we'll kind of wrap it up with that text for this morning. 1 Corinthians chapter 9 is just a fascinating section, and he starts out with a kind of questioning rhetorically. Am I not free? Of course you are. Am I not an apostle? Of course you are. Have I not seen Jesus our Lord? Of course you have. Are not you my work in the Lord? Of course we are. They all, you know, imply a yes answer. Well, if all of this is true, let me talk about an issue specifically. Verse 4. Do we not have a right to eat and drink? Well, of course you do. Do we not have a right to take along a believing wife, be married? Of course you do, just like the rest of the apostles and the brothers of the Lord and even Cephas or Peter. You can be married. Or do only Barnabas and I not have a right to refrain from working? Well, no, anybody who's in ministry does. You have a right not to work. You have a right to refrain from working. Anyone who serves God, anyone who gives his life in preaching and teaching as an apostle or a preacher, has the right to refrain from doing work in order to give his whole life to that. Yes, you have a right to that. In verse 7, he says, who at any time serves as a soldier at his own expense? The answer is nobody. Nobody serves as a soldier at his own expense. The government pays him. Who plants a vineyard and doesn't eat the fruit of it? Nobody. If you're going to plant the vineyard, it's so that you can have the benefit. Who tends a flock and doesn't use the milk of the flock? No one. Now, I'm not speaking these things according to human judgment, am I? Doesn't the law also say these things? Doesn't God also say this? Isn't it written in the law of Moses, you shall not muzzle the ox while he's threshing? That's proverbial way of saying, feed the one who serves. God isn't really just concerned about oxen, is he? No, he's concerned about men. When someone serves, meet his needs. Or is he speaking altogether for our sake? Yes, for our sake, it was written, because the plowman ought to plow in hope and the thresher to thresh in hope of sharing the crop. I mean, we pour our life into you and we minister and we teach and we nurture you and we expect in hope to be supported. Verse 11, if we sowed spiritual things in you, is it too much if we should reap material things from you? If others share the right over you, do we not more? Nevertheless, we didn't use this right. Isn't that interesting? All of this to say I have the right, and then he says, but we didn't use it. We voluntarily forego that right in your case so that we may not cause a hindrance to the gospel. Verse 14 sums it up. The Lord directed that those who proclaim the gospel get their living from the gospel. But I have used none of these things. I have a right. I just don't choose to use it in your case because there's another issue at stake. I don't want people accusing me of being in it for the money. And in the case of the Thessalonians, I want to set an example to you of a proper view of work. Can you imagine what a model this was? Here were some of these Thessalonians saying, if you're really spiritual, if you're really a free man, then you do the lofty things. Here comes the Apostle Paul, the brightest intellectual of all of them, the spiritual man of all spiritual men, the godliest man, the wisest man, erudite, educated, philosopher par excellence, theologian without peer, the man with the most acute mind, the greatest sense of reality. And what does he do? He makes tents. Puts them to shame. First compulsion, disfellowship. Second compulsion, example. Save the rest for next time. Father, we thank you for your word to us, and what a reminder it is of the wonderful responsibilities that you give us in our work to glorify you. May we see it as you see it. And may we work gladly as a part of a creation mandate, and more than that, a recreation mandate as Christians, doing everything we do not to please men, but to please the Lord Jesus Christ. Give us back the dignity of work. Give us back the honor of that creative intention when you put man in the garden to cultivate and till it and to rule it. May we work 6 days, and may the fruit of our labor be pleasing to you, that we might enjoy the rest of days like this. For Christ's sake, amen.
14: 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John's current series is helping you see how your job fits into God's kingdom purposes. It's called Wisdom for the Workplace. Friend, thinking about what John said today about the Christian work ethic, a while back we asked John whose work ethic made the biggest impact on him and why. Here was his response.
15: I think that the first real encounter I had with a work ethic was in my parents. And bless the Lord, they worked hard. My mom was very faithful wife, mother, homemaker, who poured her life into her family, who invested in the beauty and the comfort of the home and the provision of the food and the provisions, whatever they were, for all of her children and even extended family. She was diligent. I look then at my dad. My dad was a pastor. He was relentless in his preparation. He was in his study every day, hours upon hours, studying and preparing to preach. He wrote books. He preached evangelistically. He went around the country for a number of years doing evangelistic meetings. He occasionally went overseas to preach. He developed a radio program along with his father and carried that on for 40 years or so. He developed a television program all so that he could proclaim the gospel of Christ. That effort, that diligence in the way he applied himself to life, just an indefatigable commitment to work for the honor of God and the expanse of the gospel, was the model that my dad gave to me, and I'm deeply grateful for that. I think parents underestimate the work ethic that they are communicating to their children. That's so important.
14: Yes, it is. And friend, if you want to develop a Christ-honoring work ethic, the kind that you can model for others, including your kids, let me encourage you to get a copy of John's current study, Wisdom for the Workplace. 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
5: And guys, we got to keep going. 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
7: Welcome to Love the Word with Pastor Jeff Martin, a ministry of Calvary Cameron Park in Shingle Springs, California. And we're so glad that you've joined us. Today's message is from Pastor Jeff's verse-by-verse study in God's Word. And now, here's Pastor Jeff.
5: Revelation chapter 1. The title of the message is The Glory of Jesus Christ. So just a running start, just to remember in some context before we get into our text this morning. Hey, why are we studying prophecy? Well, prophecy should have an effect on our practical living. And prophecy should confirm our faith. When we read the Word of God and we see fulfilled prophecies and we see verified archaeological discoveries, it does show us that God's Word is inspired and inerrant. 2 Timothy chapter 3, verses 16 through 17. Hey, we also understand that prophecy gives us discernment. When we study prophecy, we understand the times and the seasons in which we live. And we're supposed to understand the times and the seasons in which we live. He wants us to know. And then prophecy should also give us a heart for the lost, that we should be out there and saying, for God so loves the world, we should be evangelizing as much as we can. It should give us a sense of urgency, knowing that he is coming and he is coming soon. And it should comfort us too. It should comfort us. Remember 1 Thessalonians, he says, comfort one another with these words. And then number six, it should motivate us to live holiness, to live righteous life, and to keep working for crying out loud. We don't quit working until he takes us home. If you're off at 5 o'clock, what time do you quit work? 4 o'clock. No, you keep going until 5 o'clock, right? You got to keep going until the time when you can punch out, and then you can quit working. It's amazing. I ran businesses for quite a number of years, and how many people would just quit working an hour before their shift ended? I got to tell you, I didn't put up with that very long. If you want to go home now, you can just go and lose the extra hour. That's fine with me. But if you want to stay, you better keep working till the time to go home. So keep growing in Christ. Keep praying. Keep sharing the gospel. Standing for righteousness. All the things we just talked about a little bit. And remember, there's a special blessing. Just reading the book of Revelation brings a special blessing. And so we got to keep doing it. Hey, let's look at the end time outline just real quick. Again, Jesus' resurrection, his ascension, begin the church age, which is Revelation chapters 1 through 3. And then he's coming at the end of the church age, the end of the time of the Gentiles, the end of the time of grace. Jesus is coming to take us home in the rapture. And that is the apazo. We're caught up, we're snatched away in the rapture, and to be with the Lord forever, really, truly, you and I. And then while we're in heaven, chapter 4 and 5,

0: of Revelation, worshiping our King. He is, at the end of chapter 5, going to start the seven-year tribulation period. Who is worthy to open the scroll, they sing in chapter 5. And Jesus comes and he's worthy. And really what it signifies is he's going to bring judgment upon this planet. And that takes place in chapter 6 through 18. And boy, I got to tell you guys, when we get to this section, I need you to hang in there with me, okay? You can't bail. You got to hang in there. It's hard to teach. It's hard to read. And I know it's going to be hard to hear. But this is what's happening on the planet when you and I are in heaven. And I don't think we have any idea. I think we're just too busy worshiping our King to know what's going on. But we will know because we've already been told what's going to happen. And so then in Revelation 19, his second coming, which at the end of the tribulation period, at the end of the seven-year period, you're going to see him come down with this, us. We're behind him. We're already cleaned, washed white, ready to go. And he comes down and he wipes out the nations of the world. And it says that the Battle of Armageddon, the blood comes to the bottom of the horse's bridle. It's just a horrible battle, but he wipes out the enemies of God. And then he rules and reigns for 1,000 years. And then we have the great white throne judgment that takes place, in which all those who are outside of Christ, we can't minimize hell. Hell is suffering for eternity. That's why we have to work so hard to stop people from going there as best we can by sharing the gospel with them, loving them, praying for them, and say, listen, I appeal to you with everything I have. Get saved. Don't go to hell. Seriously, don't go there. Get saved. And don't wait till a deathbed confession, because you may not have an opportunity for a deathbed confession. You never know. You're driving home today from church and some semi blows out a tire and wipes you out and you're gone. The Bible says today is the day of salvation. Don't harden your heart. Receive him as Lord and Savior today. Don't delay if you haven't done so. Then we see a new heaven and a new earth, and we're with the Lord forever. Oh, man, I can't wait. He wipes away. Just be with him forever. And then I don't need to go over that next outline. Let's get into our text. Let's look at verse 9. Look at our first main point, the revelation given to John. And it says, I, John, both your brother, and he goes on to say companion. I like the way John identifies himself here. To me, I don't want to make too much out of the text, but I, John, both your brother and then companion in tribulations, he goes on to say. But, you know, so many things are in our world today are just not right. And one of the things is that's not right is celebrity Christians or celebrity pastors. And then you never see them, you know. They're always in the green room. They just come out. By the way, you know, Mark and Vic, I want a green room back here. I don't know where we're going to put it, but maybe the shed. The shed. Yeah, right. And I want to just sit back there, and if anyone wants to talk to me, they got to make an appointment. And, you know, I'm getting too big for my britches. It's just weird. Okay, now I understand sometimes why green rooms exist, you know, whatever. No, I don't really. I think they've been a huge, huge destruction to the body of Christ. I don't like celebrity Christians. And here's John. He's an apostle, guys. He's an apostle. He refers to himself by the one that Jesus loved. I mean, he was the inside guy. Jesus on the cross, he says, Mary, John, take care of Mary. I mean, he's the inside guy. He's done so much for Jesus. And he doesn't say, yeah, don't bother me. I'm in the green room. No, he's with everybody. And he says, I'm your brother. I'm equal to you. And that's what we need. We don't need celebrities in the body of Christ. We need people who are just knowing that we're equal to one another. I may stand here, but it doesn't make me higher. Well, it does just because of the elevation. But it doesn't make me any greater. Actually, it makes me worse in some ways, you know. I mean, just whatever it is. I mean, there should be honor, don't get me wrong. Honor of the body, honor those who are serving, right? But look, in the sense of looking down on somebody else, I don't like that. We've all are equal before the foot of the cross. Whether you're president or you're whatever, filling the whatever low the world thinks is a low job, you know, we're all equal before Christ. We all have been given different gifts, and we've all been given different capacities. and we've all been given a task to do within the church. And pastors should not look at themselves as more important than others because they stand on a platform. Matter of fact, I think there's a word for that, and it's called pride. Pride. And you know what the middle letter of pride is? I. So we have to always look at ourselves and stay humble and ask the Lord to make us humble, okay? And we have to just make sure that we're not thinking that we're better than anybody else. Well, I've been walking with the Lord for 25 years, and I'm better. No, no, that attitude's got to go away. So, I mean, I don't want to belabor that point, but I just thought John, our brother, that's good. He's not trying to think he's anything better than what he is. Oy. No, that's not to say when Paul says he's an apostle, he's doing that, but he's just here. John is just really connecting with this. And then he goes on to say a companion in tribulation in the kingdom and patience. That word patient is hupomone. And we need to be patient in suffering, which is to remain under. And we got to do that. Of Jesus Christ, he goes on to say, was on the island that is called Patmos for the word of God and for the testimony of Jesus Christ. So John's basically telling us where he's at here. He's on the island of Patmos. He's been suffering persecution from Domitian, who was the emperor of Rome. Nero was before him, and Nero was a madman. Guys, if you don't remember Nero, Nero was really whacked out. Okay, he persecuted the church, in levels that were just, I don't even know if we've ever even seen it since, but, you know, Nero was homosexual, and he would ride around in his garden, in his chariot, naked, and he would put Christians on torches and burn them, and he'd be riding in his garden all night long, naked, to Christians being burned on a torch. That's just one of the areas that Nero persecuted the church. And he's saying he's our companion in tribulation and suffering. He's suffering too. And we know how he suffered. He suffered by, first of all, being attempted. They tried to boil him in oil. We're gonna boil you in oil, and he didn't boil. And I mentioned that to you guys the last time, but, I mean, I don't know about you guys, but if somebody tries to kill me, I hope they're successful. Just really fast, too. God, if you allow somebody to torture me, I don't know. I mean, I'm going to fold like a cheap suit, guys. I mean, unless you could give me the Holy Spirit or something, right? And then I can. I'm not going to stand up here and say, yeah, they could, like we're watching some movie like Rambo or something. Yeah, I'd be like Rambo. No, I'm not going to be like Rambo. Just going to be honest. I'm not going to be like Rambo. I'm going to be like, no, don't do that. And so it's going to have a. You're going to have to receive something. So here they are. They're throwing that guy in the boiling oil, and nothing happens to him. So they pull him out. Kind of reminds me of Hananiah, Mishael, and Azariah, right? Thrown into the fiery furnace that Nebuchadnezzar heated up, you know, seven times and lost all his good men by throwing them in. And then they're like in there, and he's like, wait, didn't we throw three? And now there's four. And like, that's a son of man. And look, they're just having a good time. They're laughing, and they're just joking around. They're having a great time. And he says, come on out. And I can imagine those guys saying, no, you come on in. We don't want to be away from Jesus. And so after they tried to kill him in oil and he didn't die, they put him on the island of Patmos. We're also told that he was forced to work in the mines on Patmos, which is hard labor. Patmos was like Alcatraz. There was really no way of escape. It's roughly 10 miles long, 6 miles wide. And by comparison, Catalina Island is 26 miles off the Southern California coast, and it's 22 miles long and 8 miles wide. Now, we understand when he was banished to this island, it was not a place you wanted to go. It was just a horrible place to be. We also know that after his death, he returned to Ephesus, and he actually started to get busy in the church again. And so we know that he was there for the word of God and for the testimony of Jesus Christ. He was there to write this very book, and that's what's going to take place. Guys, he was faithful in the moment to do what God had asked him to do. He didn't quit. He goes, I was trying to be boiled in oil. Now I'm vanished to Patmos, and I'm just going to quit, Lord. I'm just going to sit here and sulk and just cry. No, he kept going. And guys, we got to keep going. We got to keep sharing the gospel. We got to know that persecution may be right around the corner, but that's okay. If it is, that's God's perfect plan, and we need to trust it, and we need to come together and realize that we have a long line of brothers and sisters who suffered as well. Right? We're all in it together. So let's keep plugging along no matter where you're at in life. Just keep moving forward. Verse 10, I was in the Spirit on the Lord's day, and I heard behind me a voice as a trumpet. Now, there's a couple of different interpretations of this. I was in the Spirit on the Lord's day, and the first interpretation is that he was filled with the Spirit. You know how we're filled with the Spirit? And then it's also another, for the Lord's day. The Lord's day, you know, they think might refer to he was going to church on Sunday. He was at church on Sunday filled with the Spirit. I don't think that's what it's meaning at all, okay? I don't think so at all. It's filled with the Spirit, yeah. But I think there was something different that was taking place in his life at this time. He was filled with the Holy Spirit, and it was the day of the Lord. The day of the Lord. The definite article, the day of the Lord, refers back to Joel. And listen to what it describes the day of the Lord as. The day of the Lord, blow the trumpet in Zion and sound the alarm. In my holy mountain, let all the inhabitants of the land tremble. For the day of the Lord is coming, for it is at hand. And it's a day of darkness and gloominess, a day of clouds and thick darkness, like the morning clouds spread over the mountains. A people come, great and strong, the like of whom has never been, nor will there ever be any such after them, even for many successive generations. 1 Thessalonians talks about the day of the Lord, chapter 5. The day of the Lord is the tribulation period. So John is saying, I was in the Spirit. Something happened. I was changed. I was changed. You could render that in my spirit. And somehow he was projected forward into the future. He had a flux capacitor and a DeLorean. And somehow, he was transported to the day of the Lord. No, on a serious note, he was transported to the day of the Lord. He's actually seeing the day of the Lord. That's what it means by in the Spirit. And he's seeing the tribulation period. The verb translated, I was, I'm not going to try to pronounce that in the Greek, means to become, I became, indicating a change of condition. We know that Paul had such an experience in 2 Corinthians chapter 12. And you know, this would make sense when we get to Revelation chapter 4, when John is caught up into the heavens, and I was in the Spirit again. He's actually physically being relocated to those places and being shown what's going to take place. Now, how is all this possible? I don't know. But that's what I believe is taking place here. He's in the Spirit. The Lord somehow changes him, and he's in the Spirit. He's ahead in time, and he's seeing what's taking place. And me and many other commentators believe that that's what's taking place. And then he heard a large voice, you know, as a trumpet. You know, it's just sounding. And no doubt this is Jesus Christ, and Jesus Christ is getting ready to talk to him about the seven churches. And we'll get to that verse in just a second here. But this voice he's describing as the sound of a trumpet really means there's a fullness to it. There's a fullness to what's happening. There's a mightiness to it. There's a strength to it. You know, you hear these guys that have these deep voices, or there's this presence to it. There's strength to it. And then you got my voice. It sounds like a mouse. Actually, these guys have done a good job with sound. They make me sound a whole lot better than I really do. So thank God for that. But it's a full voice. And really what he's trying to do with that full voice, that sound of a trumpet, is he's trying to wake up his church. And that's what we're going to see in the weeks to come when we get into the seven letters to the seven churches. Guys, there's only two of them that get okays. There's only two of them that get okays. And the church is awake. It's asleep at the job. It's quit before the time is to quit. And then verse 11, I'm the Alpha and the Omega, the first and the last. And what you see, write in the book and send it to the seven churches, which are in Asia, to Ephesus, to Smyrna, to Pergamos, to Thyatira, to Sardis, to Philadelphia, and to Laodicea. So with a loud voice, he's crying out that I'm the Alpha and the Omega, the first and the last, Greek alphabet, meaning that he is and only is. He's always existed and never will not exist. And I can't comprehend that. So if you can, don't try to explain it, because I don't really care. Yeah, I just know he is, and he always is, and he always will be, and that's okay, I'm good. What happened before he started the world? If he's existed and he's always existed, what was he doing? Was thousands of years ago? Was there time? Is there time? Okay, I'm giving you guys all a headache. I'm getting a headache. Let's move on. Amen. To the seven churches. These seven churches are in Asia. They're in Turkey, modern-day Turkey, and they're in a postal route. So, you know, many people believe he's writing to these seven churches. There's more than seven churches in this world, right? So the number seven, most likely the completeness of the church. And then when we get to these letters, we'll see that they really represent not just the church that's there at this time, but they also represent, you know, I believe really for all times. You're going to see these seven types of churches existing from the age of the church all the way till the end of the time. Now, some will say, no, that's not the way it's going to be, but they're actually in order. That the first church was Ephesus, and then Ephesus left its first love, and then Smyrna was persecuted, and then you get the Philadelphia, which was faithful, and then the last church before Jesus comes is going to be Laodicea, and they say, hey, we don't need anything. And Jesus says, no, I want to puke you out of my mouth because you're not hot or cold. But that's what the churches are all about. Look, there's a lot of application in these churches for us to grab a hold of and say, make sure that we're not asleep in the light, amen, that we're moving forward in Christ. Hey, let's look at his description of the risen Lord in chapter 12. First, we're going to see a change of his authority, verse 12. Then I turned to see the voice that spoke with me, and having turned, I saw the seven golden lampstands. So as we get into this section, we're going to see that really what's happening is this description of the risen Lord is actually something that has changed. The picture of the gospel, Jesus came meek and mild. He was taken to the cross. He didn't open up his mouth. He came to die for the sins of the world. But in Revelation, the risen Lord is pictured as somebody who's absolutely in charge. Not meek and mild, but absolutely in charge. He's coming with judgment. The first time he came with grace, the second time he's coming with judgment. And so there's a change in his character in the book of Revelation from the Gospels. The Gospels, I came to bring grace, I came to bring mercy. The age of grace is now. But within Revelation, we see he's coming as judge. The Lamb of God, amen? Or Lambo. The number two, we see his centrality. Okay, he's in the midst of the seven lampstands, verse 13. And one like the Son of Man, clothed in with a garment down to his feet and girded about the chest with golden bands. Hey, what are these lampstands? Remember how we talked about last week the symbolism, and sometimes, you know, he uses symbolism and we're not quite sure what it means. And so what we need to do is we need to make sure that we take the scriptures, right, in context, right? We got to take it in context. And the scriptures will often give us the answers if we just look beyond the scripture that we're at. So if you look down at verse 20 of chapter 1, it tells you what the lampstands are. The lampstands represent the seven churches. Oh, so the lampstands represent the seven churches. Jesus is the light of the world. He's made the churches, you and I, his church, the light of the world. Isn't that glorious? And where is he at? He's in the midst. He's in the midst of his church. Glory be to God. He needs to stay in the midst of his church. He needs to stay there. And you and I, he's the light of the world, but then he tells us that we're the light of the world in Matthew 5, verses 14 through 16. You're the light of the world. A city that is set on a hill cannot be hidden, nor do they light a lamp and put it under a basket, but on a lampstand that it gives light to all who are in the house. And he tells us to let your light so shine before men that they may see your good works and glorify your Father in heaven. So we need to be the light of the world. We need to reflect his love, his grace, his mercy, but yes, his holiness, and yes, how serious things are going to get if you don't repent. We need to represent all of who Jesus is, not just the parts we like or that make people feel good. We have to represent all of it. And we have to do the good works of representing him correctly. And did you know, according to Ephesians chapter 5, one of the things we're supposed to do is to expose the evils of darkness. You and I as a light need to turn on the light. And these expose the things that are taking place in this world. You know, I guess these big old cockroaches are, I've been noticing on Facebook that they're popping up in everyone's garage. Maybe you haven't noticed, but I think they're coming in the Amazon boxes. Anyways, I digress. But anyways, we noticed that in our garage, that I'll go out there late night, go out to the refrigerator. We have some water out there or something. I'll grab some water. You know, all of a sudden, there's a couple cockroaches. You know what they do when the light comes on? Right? So, some of, you know, the other day I killed like four. Boom, boom, boom, boom. You know, but then I got some bug spray now that I don't see anymore. You know, but that's what happens when light shines in the darkness. Evil doesn't comprehend it, right? It's either going to run or it's going to receive. And when it runs, you know, we don't want people to be shamed without hope. We want people to understand God's given you grace. Let's come back, come to grace, come to grace. But at the same time, we need to expose those things that are taking place. This is not to have fellowship with it, of the unfruitful works of darkness, but rather exposed it. And then again, we see he's in the midst. He's in the midst of the seven churches. And we need to keep Jesus in the midst of his seven churches, guys. So many churches and Christians are trying to be like the world in order to win the world. It never works. It's a waste of time. Be who God's called you to be. And love people, share the truth in love, and just go forward in that way. Don't have an event in your parking lot in which people can watch fireworks and play secular music with explicit lyrics. To me, that's just kind of damnable. Play Christian music so people can watch fireworks to Christian music and get exposed to it. And then if you're going to have a parking lot that oversees fireworks, then maybe you might want to think about handing out free Bibles to everybody that comes. Well, they won't come. But you don't know that. That's not your job is to do what God told you to do. Secular music with explicit lyrics? Come on. That's a joke. That's a compromise. All right, he's got to be in the midst. He's got to be everything, the reason why we're doing everything.
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13: Welcome to today's message from Pastor Justin Soto of River City Baptist Church of Natomas. The example of our Savior being full of grace and truth found in John 1:14 is a pattern that they strive to emulate at RCBC, standing strong in the principles and truths of God's Word with a heart of grace and love interwoven into the fabric of who they are, as illustrated by the message preached. As you listen, prayerfully consider what the Lord would have for you through today's message. Now, here's Pastor Justin.
14: John chapter 1 is where we're going to be today, and we started reading there in verse number 43, but before that, we're going to remind you of the story of Andrew, who was Peter's brother, and he was an apostle of, or a disciple, I should say, of John the Baptist. And when Jesus was baptized by John, John said, "Behold the Lamb of God, which taketh away the sins of the world." And Andrew saw that, heard that, and he thought to himself, I mean, John is wonderful. He's certainly a followable person. He's a person who has earned the right to have the help and the things that we provided for him. But Jesus of Nazareth, the Messiah, is here, the Lamb of God. He is worthy of a closer following. So Andrew, prior to following Jesus, prior to being an apostle of Jesus, was a disciple of John the Baptist. He had a brother, and his brother's name was Peter, and Peter did not follow John the Baptist as did his brother Andrew. And I can imagine Andrew, and a little bit conjecture here, but I can imagine, you know, at holiday gatherings, they probably didn't celebrate Christmas dinner back then, but if they could have celebrated, obviously they wouldn't have, but on their Passover dinners, maybe, he probably thought to himself, interacting with his brother, of course, they worked together in the fisherman trade and all the families there, and he probably thought to himself, man, that tenacity of my brother Peter. And boy, if we could just channel that entrepreneurship that he has that's focused on his business and all that, if we could channel that to things eternal, we could really turn the world upside down. And then Andrew hears about from John the Baptist that Jesus is the Lamb of God, and he goes and he tells Peter, his brother, you're not going to believe who we found. And through a series of events, of course, there's the record in Matthew chapter 4 and in the boat, and the record here in John chapter 1 and the initial interactions. Peter was, let's do this. And Peter became, we would say, the number one of the apostles, and he would be the one who would be part of that inner three of James and John and Peter, who saw the transfiguration, who saw Jairus' daughter from last week brought back to life, who, again, preached at Pentecost, walked on water. The most recognizable name of all the apostles, I believe, would be Peter, and then I would say Paul, that apostle born in due time after Christ's resurrection. Might be maybe Paul, number one, I don't know, but certainly Peter, during the time of Jesus' earthly ministry, would be the number one. And Andrew just kind of fades in the back. And Andrew's the one who, he's kind of the champion for the family. And then Peter just kind of becomes the focal point. And Andrew's certainly one of the apostles of our Lord and certainly worthy of our acknowledgement and such. But in John chapter 1, Andrew went and he said, I'm gonna go get my brother. And sometimes just staying faithful to the Lord. I know we have people in our church who've been praying for sometimes spouses, sometimes children, sometimes parents, sometimes siblings, and every single person here this morning, I would imagine, or nearly all of us, would have somebody who we see something special in, but it's just not channeled for the things that we would deem eternal. And we think to ourselves, boy, if we could just find a way to just kind of nudge them and help them, encourage them, and sometimes it takes time, and sometimes it's a process. But Andrew was able to reach to his brother, and Peter becomes Simon Peter, Cephas, and he would preach at Pentecost. He would lead the church there in the early chapters of the book of Acts and be the unofficial leader in Jesus' absence of the other apostles and disciples. So that was verses 38, 39, 40, 41. If you look at verse 40, we could look at really quickly in John chapter 1. One of the two which heard John speak and followed him was Andrew, Simon Peter's brother. He first findeth his own brother, Simon, and saith unto him, we have found the Messiah, which is being interpreted the Christ. And, of course, that would be the introduction to Peter. And then, of course, Matthew 4 has the story of the follow me, I'll make you fishers of men, that actual calling of Peter. Verse 43, that's where Brother Eric started, I believe. It says, the following day Jesus would go forth into Galilee and findeth Philip. Now, Philip was also an apostle, and there's a Philip who's an apostle. There's also another individual, Philip, who preaches to the Ethiopian eunuch. Most of us, myself included, believe it's a different Philip. We believe it's Philip the evangelist in the book of Acts. We believe this Philip is Philip the apostle. And again, they didn't have surnames back then. They would oftentimes differentiate people with, Simon the Tanner, Simon the Sorcerer, Simon Barjona, and some kind of identifier when they were speaking. And again, in a church our size, there's many people who share names. And again, sometimes we have to clarify. And in Laurie's family, everybody is named John. Is that true? Almost every guy. And John and Amy. And her husband is John. And her brother is John. Her dad, who passed away a couple years ago at 90-some years old, was also John. And your niece's husband was John. And so it was the Gospel of John, their dad. Then you had 1 John, her brother. 2 John, her husband. 3 John. And but so there's Johns everywhere. So sometimes you have to differentiate. And Amy, of course, you have a sister named Amy and a sister-in-law named Amy. So if you ever want to get in that family, you have to have one of those two names, and it's part of the, they bring you in and when they interact with you and make sure that you qualify, and the interrogation process was not the word I was looking for. That's the word that came to mind, and we'll just call it the initiation and all those things and interview process and such. So in the Bible, they would differentiate people by saying sometimes what you did. Sometimes they'd Simon Barjona or Simon Peter. And such. And so we have Philip here. Philip would be one of the apostles. Philip appears a few times in the Bible. He is the one who Jesus is talking with at the time of the feeding of the 5,000. And Philip's the one who says, Andrew later says there's a lad here who hath 5 barley loaves, but what are these among so many? But it was Philip, who said, it would take all the penny worth of bread in order to feed all these people. And it was about $8,000 was the calculation there. And so to me, because, and there's other instances of Philip. Philip is that logistics guy. I mean, he's like, he has them, they're all seated down, 5,000 people. And he's thinking to himself, okay, I got 50 in that group, 150 in that group, and let's do all the calculations together and think, okay, if we go buy bread for everybody, it's going to cost us about $8,000, and how are we going to find $8,000? And, of course, Jesus says, I can take care of this. Took the bread, took the fish, divvied it up, prayed on it, and everybody was fed. 12 baskets filled. Again, 12 apostles. I believe there's a connection there. And but Philip was the one that interacted with the Lord in the initial onset of that story. So I would say to you that Philip is the logistics guy. You know what's great about a church? You got people who are just good at different things. And you got people who are good doing spreadsheets. You got people who are good at barbecue. And you got people who are good at maybe interacting with people and going out and witnessing and soul winning and visiting and all those things. And it's like, find your spot, find your niche, find the place that you can fit right in here and jump in. The water's fine. The work of the Lord is awesome. Amen. And we see Philip, he's that guy. Now we see his calling. Verse 43 again of John chapter 1. And the day following, Jesus would go forth into Galilee and find Philip, and saith unto him, follow me. And Jesus did say, follow me, to others. And some of them said things like, I bought a piece of land, and I have to go see it. I bought a yoke of oxen, and I got to go prove them. I've married me a wife, and therefore I cannot come. So there are people who were called by the Lord who never acquiesced, they never yielded, they never followed him. But we also see other instances, follow me and I'll make you fishers of men, or Philip here, follow me. And we understand that Philip said, why would I not? The calling of life to serve the Lord is the greatest calling one can have. And we all ought to follow the Lord to some capacity as the Lord gives us abilities. Philip was of Bethsaida, the city of Andrew and Peter. And so, again, they have that connection. And to me, it's interesting how there's a connection amongst these apostles. And you have two sets of brothers, James and John, Andrew and Peter. You have people from similar vocations, similar walks of life, overlapping cities. And there's just a connection there and the ways that the Lord assembled together his crew. And by the way, I maybe should have started with this. But when anytime something begins, there's a lot of things. A lot of pieces have to fit. I mean, just things got to start clicking together. And so we see in the early recordings of the four Gospels, we see the calling of the apostles, and it's going fast. I mean, he meets Andrew at the baptism by John, and Andrew says, let me go find my brother, and he goes finds his brother, and Peter's there, and Peter gets brought in, and then Philip's here, and then we're going to get to Nathanael here in a minute, because Jesus one-on-one Nathanael is where we are going. So lots of things are happening here. Lots of people have to step up quickly, and lots of people have to find their place. And so in that initial ministry of the Lord, you'll see it just happening very quickly here. And verse number 45. Philip findeth Nathanael and saith unto him, we have found him of whom Moses and the law and the prophets did write, Jesus of Nazareth, the son of Joseph. A couple things about Nathanael. I believe Nathanael was one of the 12 apostles. And several of the lists, again, as I said earlier, they have different names. They would some even Peter, for example, is called Cephas. He's called Simon. He's called Simon Peter. He's also called Simon Barjona. There are at least four different addresses that Peter is given over the course of the record of the scriptures, and maybe even more than that. And so there's Bartholomew listed in the 12 apostles in one set, and then there's Nathanael. And you can kind of go through and you can kind of figure out which one's which and who's who. And by process of elimination, this list gives Nathanael as one of the apostles. This list gives Bartholomew, and that must mean that Bartholomew and Nathanael is the same person. Here in John's gospel, it says Nathanael, Philip findeth Nathanael. I mean, Philip just got called. Philip just got initiated. Philip didn't wait 6 months. He didn't wait 6 years. He didn't wait, when I finally figure all these things out, he just said, there's something real. There's something powerful. There's something awesome. There's something wonderful about the work of Jesus of Nazareth. I'm going to go find somebody that I care about, ask him or her to follow and to join and to be a part of things. And I would say that's a good template. That's a good template for church growth, amen? That's a good template for saying to people, come and be a part of the things. And it's sometimes people that you know, and it's sometimes people that you don't know, maybe people that you interact with on occasion, or people that maybe you have the same waitress every single week at the restaurant that you like to go to, and she just seems so nice, and maybe sometimes you see her or him, and they seem to be a little burdened, and maybe a little troubled by life, because you know what? We're all a little troubled by life at times, and maybe just a little bit of an extra tip, by the way, too. If you're going to give them an invitation, and I know the tipping culture is going crazy and all these things, but if you're going to give them an invitation to church, give a good tip, too. I think you should give a good tip anyways. But a $100 bill, here's a $5 tip and a track for church. And give a $20, $25 tip. But give a good tip, invite them to church. You never know. And my pastor once ordered a cup of coffee. This is when I was in Bible college, and the story was told to me back in the 90s. But the story for him was back in the 80s or maybe even the 70s. And he was telling us a story, and he just went and got a cup of coffee at a restaurant. And back then, 60 cents or something like that. And the waitress was having a real tough day and rude. Dropped the coffee, spilled half of it, the whole interaction, didn't fill it up and all these things, and he left a $5 bill there on the $4.40 tip on a 60 cent cup of coffee back then, and she came running out and, "Mister, you left this on the table." And he said, "No, that's yours, that's your tip." And she said, "I was so rude to you." And he said this, he said, "You're a good gal." And he didn't know her, of course. It wasn't a person he was with all the time. He was just traveling through. But he said, I sense you're a good gal just going through a hard time. A little bit extra sometimes goes a long way. And was able to witness to her and share about Jesus with her. And those types of things. I mean, it's follow me. Let's represent well. And I'm sure there were times as well where, you get the rude waitress or the rude waiter or the rude whoever, and you kind of chide back at them and things of that nature. But let's try to represent well, because we are in this journey as we see Philip here finding Nathanael and saying, "We have found him of whom Moses in the law and the prophets did write." That's a mighty claim. Wouldn't you agree with me? I mean, for first of all, you got to know what Moses says. The book, when you say Moses, you oftentimes are referring to the Pentateuch, the first five books of the Bible. The law, it's sometimes referred to. You know what David said in Psalm 119? "Oh, how love I thy law. It is my meditation all the day." You know, when we read that verse, we think the law of God, the 66 books of the canonized scriptures. "Oh, how love I thy law." What David meant was the first five books of the Bible, right? Because that's all that it was penned at the time. So David's saying, "Oh, how love I Leviticus. It is my meditation all the day. Oh, how love I Deuteronomy. How love I..." And those are all great books. I love those books. I like to read Leviticus and Hebrews at the same time. I'm not sure why I like to do that. But I think that's a great... The 27 chapters in the book of Leviticus. And you read Hebrews in the New Testament while you're reading Leviticus in the Old Testament. And that's going to be a help and blessing to you. But anyways, they knew what Moses, the first five books of the Bible, we believe that... Well, I believe at least, that Moses is the penman for Genesis, Exodus, Leviticus, Numbers, and Deuteronomy. So he was the human author that God used to pen those scriptures, that theonoustos, the breath of God through Moses. And then the prophets. The prophets would be people like Isaiah. We've been reading Zechariah 14. So Zechariah, a lot about Jesus in Zechariah. Of all the minor prophets, I would say that the most... prevalent minor prophet about Jesus is Zechariah. Then Isaiah is that's the pinnacle of all prophets, right? Isaiah 53, Isaiah 52, Isaiah 43. I mean, there's so many passages. And I mean, Isaiah 9:6, Isaiah 7:14. I mean, these are all passages of Scripture that talk about Jesus. So Philip says to Nathanael, "We have found him. the one, and again, goes back to knowing some Bible and having put some study and putting some effort and putting some, you know, church should not simply be us coming to church, singing a couple songs, fellowshipping with people we like, and hearing a message and leaving. Those are all good things, yes. But additionally, it ought to be something that we get this passion, this zeal. And we ourselves go and we search the scriptures like the Bereans did daily. And we go on our journey of the doctrines that we believe. And we search the Bible. And it's a lifelong process. Don't worry if you said, I didn't know Zechariah had a lot about Jesus in it, prophetically speaking. And now you heard it, and then you can add. And just keep on adding. And this is so incredible, but it's so true. The more you learn, the more you realize you don't know. It's paradoxical. It really is. And when I was 22 years old, fresh out of Bible college, I knew every doctrine forward and backwards. And I was going to be, you know, Walter Martin passed away, the Bible answer man. I'm going to be the next Walter Martin. How everybody's going to come to me for all the answers. At 22, you think that. Then you start learning more. You think, well, I got to straighten that a little bit more. But as you learn, you keep learning more. But you realize there's so much more to learn. We like the word inexhaustible about the Bible. And by inexhaustible, we mean there is no bottom. It's like the Mariana Trench there outside of the Philippines. Nobody's been down to the bottom there. It's the deepest point in all of known that we know of. And the Bible, I mean, it's deep, you know. You just keep on swimming down, and you just keep on going down, and you just keep on going down. And so Philip says to Nathanael, we found Jesus of Nazareth, who we believe is the fulfillment of these Old Testament passages of Scripture. Nathanael, verse 46, said to him, can there any good thing come out of Nazareth? Again, Nazareth is the town that Jesus grew up in. There are groups of people called the Nazarenes. As a matter of fact, down the street here, Pastor Kyle at Crossings Church, Crossings. That's a Nazarene church. I don't know if you knew that or not. And the Nazarenes typically, well, they get their name from where Jesus grew up, right? That's where they get their name from. And Nazarenes are typically, well, the whole group is an offshoot of the Methodists, and they became the Wesleyans split off, the Nazarenes split off, you know, 60, 70 years ago and formed their own group. But they chose their name, the Nazarenes, because it was the where Jesus grew up, of Nazareth. And Nazareth is not a showy town. It wasn't a tinsel town. It had no glamour. It had no fame. As a matter of fact, it's a blue-collar town. And Isaiah 11:1 says that, speaking prophetically of Jesus coming, a rod and a stem of Jesse. And other versions use different terms than rod and stem, but most people believe that Isaiah 11:1 talks about the, you know, where Jesus comes from will be like the stump. And, you know, you cut a tree down and then you don't stump grind it. And then the next year you got all these shoots coming off, right? They're not very pretty, but they just keep coming off, little sucker branches growing off. That's the stem and the rod and the stem. Most people believe that's casting a future a prophecy for Jesus having been grown up in Nazareth. And Nathanael says, can any good thing come out of Nazareth? I could put a city in there, but I'm not going to, because you might say, that's my city, Pastor. Don't. There's some Central Valley cities, and can any good thing come out of, and you can fill in the blank. That's a rough town. That's another side of the tracks kind of city. But that's where exactly the rod and the stem, the and by the way, it was Zedekiah was the last king that sat on a throne that was of the descendant of David prior in the Old Testament. He was the son of Josiah, and he was the one that went into Babylonian captivity. That's where it got cut off, when Zedekiah was taken captive to Babylon and then outgrows out of David, right? And that would be referencing Jesus, the Messiah, in Isaiah 11:1. So Nathanael asks the question, can any good thing come out of Nazareth? That's a rough little town over there. And let's go see, he invites him. Verse 47, Jesus saw Nathanael coming in to him and said unto him, Behold, an Israelite indeed, in whom is no guile. The word guile there is like trickery. And remember the WYSIWYG? How many know what WYSIWYG is? Anybody? Only a few of you know WYSIWYG. It's a little acronym. What you see is what you get. It was a computer term they used to use a while back, because sometimes you're working on your screen, and it, what you saw on the screen was not what would print, right? So they said, is it WYSIWYG? Meaning what you see here is what comes out of the printer, right? And so what you see is what you get. And I think Nathanael is that what you see is what you get. And I think that's a pretty admirable trait in my estimation. I like, you know, I like a real. I don't like fake. And again, churches, as I've seen them, have a tendency, if they're not careful, to become fake. What do you mean by that, Pastor? I mean like the Pharisees. The Pharisees would certainly look right on the outside, and they would be full of dead men's bones on the inside. They weren't, what you see is not what you got. And so, there's no trickery. Look at verse 47 again. Jesus saw Nathanael coming to him and said to him, Behold, an Israelite, indeed, in whom is no guile. What you see is what you get with Nathanael. Kudos to you, Nathanael. You just are who you are, and I think we ought to improve who we are, and I don't think we should say, oh, that's just my temperament, that's just my nature, that's just my propensity, that's just the things that I struggle with. I think anything we do struggle with, we should work to improve ourselves and become more biblical, more godly, all those things. But I also don't want us to be a bunch of phonies. Like, you know, driving to church, arguing up a storm, fighting, and then coming in church, hey, you know, putting on the face. Let's just be real. Let's be genuine. Let's be who we are. And God appreciates that in Nathanael. That's what I believe is meant by this passage here, Nathanael. Jesus says to him, an Israelite indeed, in whom is no guile. You are who you are.
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0: In our last study in the Old Testament book of Exodus, we left the Israelites exactly where Dr. J. Vernon McGee described it, between the devil and the deep blue sea. And in this case, it was literal. The Red Sea stood before them, and Pharaoh's army thundered behind them, and there seemed to be no way of escape. Welcome to Through the Bible. I'm Steve Schwetz. Grateful for your company on the Bible bus as we pick up the story. We find that the Israelites are helpless and hopeless. Dr. McGee said, this is a picture of all of us, lost and without hope, and really where we all were until Jesus saved us. But thank God he stepped in for the Israelites, and he steps in for each of us every day. So open your Bible to Exodus 14, and together we're going to learn just how God saves us. Speaking of God's goodness in saving us, that's the experience of Ben Dubin, a fellow Bible bus writer who listens to Through the Bible in Gujarat, India. She writes, my husband and I often lived with suspicion toward one another, and because of that, we frequently argued over everything. One day I met with a relative who believed in Jesus, and I shared with her the struggles I was facing in my life. She listened patiently, encouraged me, and shared her own testimony with me. Then she invited me to attend a radio home group. I joined the fellowship where God's word was being studied, and after listening to the teaching, they prayed for me. That day, I experienced a deep peace in my heart. From then on, I began attending regularly and continued learning from God's word. Little by little, changes began taking place in my life and in our home. Instead of conflict, God's peace began to fill our family. Now, instead of suspicion and quarreling, my husband and I live together with love and understanding. We continue to attend the radio home group regularly and listen to God's word. Well, that's the story told over and over again, isn't it? Studying God's word does change people's hearts. And let's keep praying that those who hear the name of Jesus, maybe for the first time, will immediately recognize it as what they've longed for their whole lives. And if the Lord stirs your heart, join us on the World Prayer Team. We just pray. That's what we do every day. You can learn more in our app or at ttb.org. Now let's pray and turn to our study. Lord, thank you for the salvation that you provide through the death and resurrection of your Son, Jesus Christ, in whose name we pray. Amen. Open to Exodus 14 as we make our way through the Bible with Dr. J. Vernon McGee.
1: Now we are following the children of Israel as they begin now their march across the wilderness. They've left Egypt, and Pharaoh now is pursuing them. And frankly, they're in a pretty bad spot, it would seem. And from a natural viewpoint, they certainly were. As we suggested last time, they're between the

0: devil and the deep blue sea, and that's actually what it was for them. There was the Red Sea before them, and there was no bridge over it, and no tunnel and under it, and no boat waiting for them, and how are they going to cross? And back of them, there comes the hosts of Pharaoh, and he has chariots and equipment aplenty, and they have no means or method to defend themselves. They are not a warlike people, and they're not equipped to defend themselves at all. And so they are actually in a very bad spot. And I begin reading now at verse 10 of Exodus 14. And when Pharaoh drew near, the children of Israel lifted up their eyes, and behold, the Egyptians marched after them. And they were sore afraid. And the children of Israel cried out unto the Lord. And they said unto Moses, because there were no graves in Egypt, hast thou taken us away to die in the wilderness? Wherefore hast thou dealt thus with us to carry us forth out of Egypt? That to us today is a rather ironic statement, and I'm sure it was more so in that day. The great pyramid stood there as a great burying place for kings, for pharaohs, and their mummies were all over the place, to tell the truth, in the land of Egypt. And the children of Israel are saying, did you bring us out here because there wasn't room to bury us in the land of Egypt? Well, it was a great burying ground, by the way, and it has meant more, I think, to the study of the past and to Egypt to look into these different graves they found there. Now they think they're to be slaughtered out in the wilderness. And notice verse 12, is not this the word that we did tell thee in Egypt, saying, let us alone, that we may serve the Egyptians? For it had been better for us to serve the Egyptians than that we should die in the wilderness. Now they cried out in the land of Egypt. They wanted to be delivered. And now when the opportunity came, but here was the danger, why, they want now to turn and go back to the land of Egypt. Notice now what God is going to do for them. You must understand they're helpless, and they are hopeless without the aid of God. If they are to be redeemed, He will have to do it. And I only wish that we could get that objective viewpoint of ourselves. I wonder if you could move out yonder with the astronauts to the moon and look back at this little earth, and look at the people that are on this earth, humanity. And humanity's in sin. Humanity's lost. This world today is actually a pretty hopeless place. It's a great burying ground. By man came death into this world. What a picture that you have here. Man's been on the march for over 5,000 years, 5,000 years plus. Where's he marching to? To the grave. This is not a pretty sort of thing. Man today is probably the greatest, or let me turn that around and say, the most colossal failure in God's universe. And any way you look at him, he is. Man, by the very brevity of his life, is that. By the uncertainty of his life. That's the condition of man today. And look at these children of Israel. They'll never get out unless God moves in their behalf. And you and I could never be redeemed unless God did it, friends. Redemption is the work of the Lord. Salvation is of the Lord. Jonah said that. David said that. And that's the message of the New Testament, that salvation is of the Lord. Now notice verse 13 now. And Moses said unto the people, fear ye not, stand still and see the salvation of the Lord. You see, the Lord here is the one that will work in their behalf. All they have to do is to accept it and receive the salvation. They are to stand still. God will be the one that will move in their behalf. And my friend, you can't lift a little finger to work out your salvation. All you have to do is to accept what God has done for you. Now notice here as we move on, God says, Fear ye not, stand still and see the salvation of the Lord, which he will show to you today. For the Egyptians, whom ye have seen today, ye shall see them again no more forever. In other words, you better tell them goodbye, because you're not going to see them anymore. Now verse 14, the Lord shall fight for you, and ye shall hold your peace. That's the wonderful thing for us. It's God who worked. It's God who wrought our salvation, and he gives to us that peace that comes that our sins have been forgiven because of his redemption. Now verse 15, and the Lord said unto Moses, wherefore criest thou unto me? Speak unto the children of Israel that they go forward. In other words, they are to stand still to see the salvation of the Lord. But now when it's wrought, they are to lay hold of it. And they'll lay hold of it by faith. And that will be evidenced in whether they go forward or not. But lift thou up thy rod, stretch out thine hand over the sea, and divide it. And the children of Israel shall go on dry land through the midst of the sea. Now, here is something that I'd like to call your attention to specially, because there have been so many natural explanations offered for how the children of Israel crossed the Red Sea. Now, I think it's pretty well established today, and I think all reputable and conservative historians and theologians agree that the Exodus took place. It's a historical event. But how did they cross the Red Sea? And there are those that like to say that the wind is what blew the water back. But it was a wall of water on both sides. And of course, that pretty much eliminates just the idea that the wind blew the sea back. And yet we're going to find here that that is mentioned. Then there are those that attempt to offer the explanation that the thing that took place was some sort of a natural phenomena, that the sea was rolled back, and some have even come up with an earthquake that took place at this moment, and they say that's the miraculous part of it. But the thing that you have to face is that a miracle is recorded here. And you either accept it or you don't accept it. And this is the historical record of their crossing the Red Sea. And it is, they shall go on dry ground through the midst of the sea. Now, when they crossed over the Red Sea, friends, it was just like going across that desert. The sand was dry. And they didn't even get damp when they crossed the Red Sea. They just didn't get wet at all. Not a drop of water fell on them. They crossed over dry shod, we're told here. Now that is important to see, and only a miracle would explain that. I was discussing this many years ago in the days when I was much younger and liked to argue about this with another young liberal theologian, and he was coming up with all kinds of explanations, and I think I stumped him with this. I said, how would you explain they went over dry shod? Now, I said, granted that the water was blown back, and granted that that took place, I said, wouldn't you agree that the sand would be a little wet, and they probably got their feet wet when they went over, maybe had to take off their sandals? But it says they went over dry shod. There wasn't enough water there for them to even get their feet damp. May I say to you, that's pretty hard to explain, is it not? Unless you're willing and prepared to believe that there are miracles in the Word of God. Now, will you notice verse 17? And I, behold, I will harden the hearts of the Egyptians, and they shall follow them. And I will get me honor upon Pharaoh, and upon all his hosts, and upon his chariots, and upon his horsemen. Now, had you been at the water's edge when Pharaoh started to follow the children of Israel across the Red Sea, and you would have said to him, I suppose that you recognize you're doing this, all of you Egyptians, because your heart's been hardened and you really don't want to go. Well, I think they would have laughed at you, said, we're going over because we want to go. The thing is, God is forcing them to do the thing that's in their heart, and that is the hardening of it, as we saw in the land of Egypt. Now, verse 18, "And the Egyptians shall know that I'm the Lord, when I've gotten me honor upon Pharaoh, upon his chariots, and upon his horsemen." Now, when it says the Egyptians shall know, it doesn't mean the crowd that attempted to go across the Red Sea, the horsemen and Pharaoh. It means the people left back in the land of Egypt, because that crowd crossing the Red Sea, just not going to know. Verse 19, "And the angel of God, which went before the camp of Israel, removed and went behind them, and the pillar of the cloud went from before their face and stood behind them." This is interesting to note. I believe the angel of the Lord here is none other than the pre-incarnate Christ, by the way. And I'll be calling attention to that from time to time. Verse 20, "And it came between the camp of the Egyptians and the camp of Israel was a cloud and darkness to them, but it gave light by night to these, so that the one came not near the other all that night." In other words, God stood between them. "And Moses stretched out his hand over the sea, and the Lord caused the sea to go back by a strong east wind all that night, and made the sea dry land, and the waters were divided." Now that's important to see. A natural wind would never have made a wall on both sides. Now I'll grant that a wind might have blown the water to one side if they'd been near the bank, but to cross it and to make a way across with a wall of water on both sides, a natural wind doesn't do that, friends. Verse 22, "And the children of Israel went into the midst of the sea upon the dry ground, and the waters were a wall unto them on their right hand and on their left. And the Egyptians pursued and went in after them to the midst of the sea, even all Pharaoh's horses, his chariots, and his horsemen. And it came to pass that in the morning watch the Lord looked unto the hosts of the Egyptians through the pillar of fire and of the cloud, and troubled the hosts of the Egyptians." The interesting thing to note here is God worked through the pillar of fire and the cloud. And I think this represents the Holy Spirit. God works through the Holy Spirit. He does today. And here you find him moving through the Holy Spirit, or through the pillar of cloud and the pillar of fire. And they were led as the child of God should be led today by the Spirit of God. Now, verse 25, "And took off their chariot wheels, that they drave them heavily, so that the Egyptians said, Let us flee from the face of Israel, for the Lord fighteth for them against the Egyptians." Now it was clear to them that what was happening was certainly supernatural, and they now want to escape, and they turn and try to retreat. "And the Lord said unto Moses, Stretch out thine hand over the sea, that the waters may come again upon the Egyptians, upon their chariots, and upon their horsemen. And Moses stretched forth his hand over the sea, and the sea returned to his strength when the morning appeared. And the Egyptians fled against it, and the Lord overthrew the Egyptians in the midst of the sea. And the waters returned and covered the chariots and the horsemen and all the hosts of Pharaoh that came into the sea after them. There remained not so much as one of them." Now, and I've read all of this purposely, because this is an account that needs to be looked at rather closely as we've attempted to do this, that what you have, friends, is a miracle. Now, there's no natural way of explaining it. And I recognize that we have many good men today. And when I say good, they're conservative men. They believe in the Word of God, and they believe they're saved by faith alone in Christ. But they want to explain this in some natural way. I don't think that when you read this record that you could do that. God says, here's a miracle. You either take it or you leave it. And I think that's the way he puts it down in his word. Now notice verse 29. "But the children of Israel walked upon dry land in the midst of the sea, and the waters were a wall unto them on their right hand and on their left. Now, don't you see that this is a miracle? Twice now this has been made clear to us. They walked on dry land in the midst of the sea, and the waters were a wall unto them, their right hand and their left. You can't explain that on a natural basis. Verse 30, thus the Lord saved Israel that day out of the hand of the Egyptians, and Israel saw the Egyptians dead upon the seashore. And Israel saw that great work which the Lord did upon the Egyptians, and the people feared the Lord and believed the Lord and his servant Moses. Now, you see, this was the purpose of this, that at the beginning of this wilderness march, they now see the power of God. He delivered them by blood out of Egypt. He delivers them by power. And now that is demonstrated as they cross the Red Sea. Now, when they cross the Red Sea, they join in a song. And this is something I'd like for you to note. Then sang Moses and the children of Israel this song unto the Lord, and spoke, saying, I will sing unto the Lord, for he hath triumphed gloriously. The horse and his rider hath he thrown into the sea. And listen to Israel sing now. The Lord is my strength and my song. He has become my salvation. He is my God, and I will prepare him an habitation. My father's God, and I will exalt him. The Lord is a man of war. The Lord is his name. My, they're singing lustily now. Is this the same crowd, friends, that were over on the other side of the Red Sea, and they were moaning and crying out and wanted to go back to Egypt and said, weren't there graves enough there for us, and you bring us out here to die? What has happened? Well, we are told back in 1 Corinthians 10, now all these things happened unto them for ensamples, and they are written for our admonition upon whom the ends of the age are come. Now, what is it that we have here? Well, listen to Paul, and I'll move back in 1 Corinthians 10, and I read then verse 11. I'll read verse 1 now. Moreover, brethren, I would not that ye should be ignorant how that all our fathers were under the cloud and all passed through the sea and were all baptized unto Moses in the cloud and in the sea. Now, how were they baptized unto Moses? Well, here it wasn't water. I'm sure you understand that, because when we go back and read this, the children of Israel went over dry shod. They didn't get a drop of water on them. They didn't get enough to dampen a washcloth to wash their faces with. And yet the Egyptians, they really got wet. They got soaked through and through. And if you're talking about water, it wasn't Israel. It was the Egyptians. But what does it mean they were baptized unto Moses in the cloud and in the sea? It means they were identified. And we'll have occasion when we get to the New Testament to see that the primary meaning of baptism is identification. And the ritual baptism is the baptism of water. And I believe it's essential and important. It sets forth the real baptism, which is the baptism of the Holy Spirit. And the baptism of the Holy Spirit identifies us with Christ and puts us in Christ. Now, how were these baptized unto Moses? Well, they were complaining on one side, and when they got on the other side, they sang the song of Moses. They're now identified with him. They've been delivered with him by faith. We read now in the 11th chapter of Hebrews, by faith they crossed the Red Sea, which the Egyptians are saying to do were drowned. By faith. Whose faith? Their faith? Oh, no, friends, they didn't have any until they crossed over. They were identified with Moses, and it was Moses' faith. It was Moses who smote the Red Sea. It was Moses who led them across. It was Moses, when they got to the other side, that lifted the song of deliverance and began to sing, and now they have seen the salvation of God, and they are identified now with Moses. They've been baptized under Moses. And friends, that is what happens when you trust the Lord Jesus Christ as your Savior. He is the one that takes us out of the Egyptian bondage and the Egyptian darkness of this world. He leads us across the Red Sea of His deliverance, of His salvation, of His redemption, and He brings us to the place where we can lift a song of redemption unto Him, and we are joined to Him. We are baptized into Christ. That's very important for a child of God to see. By one Spirit are we all baptized into one body. The Holy Spirit is the one that joins us to Christ, and we become one with Him. And friends, that's a wonderful thing, to be joined to Him. The dear little lady, when she was talking about she had the assurance of her salvation, why, they said, "Why, don't you know you talk about that nobody can take you out of His hand? Well, you might slip through His fingers." And she said, "Oh my, no, I couldn't slip through His fingers. I'm one of His fingers." We are members of the body of Christ, friends, and the Spirit of God joins us to Him. What a glorious, wonderful redemption that we have in Christ. All of these things happen unto them for examples to us. Here's a picture of our redemption and what the Spirit of God does when we trust the Lord Jesus as our Savior. Well, we spent a little time there. It's important. So until next time, may God bless you richly, my beloved.
1: 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When you trust the Lord Jesus Christ as your Savior, you're rescued out of that hopeless place and given new life in Jesus Christ. 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
7: 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After commemorating the 25th anniversary of 9/11, let's remember the adage, when you lose something, do not lose the lesson. Did we learn the lessons of 9/11? Those lessons include understanding the difference between good and evil, and never to confuse the two, calling evil good or good evil. That has not been learned. There are vast networks of terrorists in the world, all who want to destroy America and our allies. Much of the terrorist intellectual mindset now has great support in America itself. Whether we are speaking of allies of the Muslim Brotherhood on our campuses, or in the Senate and House races, or in the fulminations of too many political activists, pro-Islamist anti-Americanism is more accepted and embraced in America today than at any other time in our history. The lesson now? We cannot abandon the courage of our convictions from our other anniversary, that is 1776. Those convictions and the teachings about them in our schools and in our politics have never been more needed. We must do everything in our power to reinfuse them.
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0: You ever feel like you don't have enough talent, or you're not sufficiently trained, or you don't have the right personality for God to use you? Well, you might be surprised. Today on Truth for Life, we're going to take a look at the first disciple Jesus called to accompany him on his mission. Alistair Begg is teaching from chapter 1 in Mark's Gospel.
1: The disciple of Jesus has no basis upon which to behave in any other way than what Jesus demands. And that's why Jesus says, "Here I am, the time is fulfilled, the kingdom of God is near, the king is present. Now I want you to repent and to believe the good news." And when we do, the promise of God is that we enter into life that is truly life. We make sense of life. We make sense of death. We make sense of human frailty. We make sense of things. And that, of course, is what people are trying to do one way or another. Just trying to make sense of life. Who am I? Where did I come from? Where am I going? And does it matter? What should I do as all these bits and pieces start to fall off of me, as I begin to disintegrate with age? What shall I do? How can I fix this? Death is the fear of all fears. That is what everyone is afraid of. And the question is there anybody who has conquered death and made a way for me to conquer it? And Jesus stands on the stage of human history and he says, "Listen, the time is fulfilled. The kingdom of God is near. I want you to repent and believe the good news." John summarizes it in memorable words: "For God so loved the world that he gave his only begotten Son, that whosoever believes in him should not perish, but have exactly what these architects are looking for, everlasting life." But not as a result of putting the windows beyond arm's length, but as a result of bowing down and acknowledging that my life is a disintegrating shambles, that my best endeavors to put it back together are frankly hopeless, and I can't believe this amazing story. Are you telling me that Jesus has done for me what I cannot do for myself? Yes. Now, what do I have to pay for this? Oh, you don't pay. It's free. Oh, but it can't possibly be a gift. Yes, it is. That's Jesus' message. Then in verse 16 and following, we have Jesus' mission. What's his mission? Well, his mission is to take forward his message and to see the message then established in the lives of people. If the kingdom of God is near, as he proclaims, then what are the people to expect? Well, in Old Testament terms, they knew what they should expect, because they knew that when the kingdom of God dawned, everything would be different for them. So they might anticipate the overthrow of the Roman authority, the idea of the establishing of one who will sit on David's throne and reign forever and ever. They might anticipate that all the promised blessings that were attached to Abraham would now be showered upon them. And if that is in any sense the expectation, then frankly, by that standard, verse 16 has got to come across as somewhat anticlimactic, hasn't it? Here's the message of Jesus. The kingdom of God is here. Repent and believe the good news. Well, then how is this going to work? And then we read, "And Jesus walked beside the Sea of Galilee. Passing alongside the Sea of Galilee, he saw Simon and his brother Andrew casting a net into the lake, for they were fishermen." Cue the violins. It's just a kind of sleepy little story, it would appear, isn't it? Oh, isn't that nice, you know? Jesus and the fishermen. It's actually not nice at all. It's frankly outrageous. Who is this person who disturbs men like this? Who is this person who thinks he can walk down the street and say to people who are gainfully employed, "I'd like you to stop that and just start following me right now"? And after he could put the two behind him, he went down a little further and he saw some other fellows in the boat with their dad and a few of the hired workers. And he said, "And the two of you, let's have you right along here." Who's this? Who do you think you are? Do you think you're the king or something? Have you got a kingdom? Do you have a throne? Where's your throne? Oh, I have a throne. It's your heart, Simon. It's your heart, James, John, Andrew. Now, what Mark is telling us here, it would seem, is that the kingdom of God, as it comes, is going to be established in a most unexpected way. There's no fanfare, there's no pomp, there's no pageantry. We might anticipate that if it was a religion that was invented, if we had created this kind of thing, if we'd written the Bible, if we'd made it all up, then after the great announcement, the time has come, the kingdom is near, and so on, it would have been something really dramatic, you know. Maybe the building of a big palace. Maybe a big display of something. But not. And then he walked along the seashore and saw a couple of guys fishing and said, "Hey, let's go." I love it when people tell me that the New Testament is an invention. Who would invent this story? You're not going to invent this story. This speaks of eyewitness accounts, doesn't it? This doesn't read like a legend. This doesn't read like a myth. If you're here saying, "Oh, I never want to read the New Testament. I don't read the Bible. It's a legend. I know it is. I read it in Newsweek magazine." Listen, don't worry about Newsweek. Read the Bible and tell me. You're sensible. Figure it out. Read it. You'll find that it doesn't read like myth. It doesn't read like legend. It reads exactly as it is, like history. And indeed, the little description here is so compelling, isn't it? He saw Simon and Andrew casting a net into the lake, for they were fishermen. Why are they casting a net into the lake? Were they trying to get rid of it? Had somebody thrown a net in their back garden and they decided they don't want that in here, so they threw it in the lake? No, he says they were casting a net in the lake for they were fishermen. And he said to them, "I want you to follow me and I'll make you fishers of men." And look at verse 18. At once, immediately, they left their nets and followed him. It's amazing. And when he got a little further, he saw James, the son of Zebedee, and his brother was in a boat, and they were preparing their nets, folding them, fixing them, getting them ready for another voyage. And without delay, he called them. And they left their father Zebedee in the boat with the hired men. So it was obviously a pretty good business. They had enough to employ others. And they followed him. Now, the call that Jesus issues is a clear call. Fall in behind me, he says. Become what I intend for you to be, fishers of men. Be totally committed to my cause. Do you see what he's asking them to do? He's asking them to make their commitment to him take precedence over their livelihood and over their family relationships. Take precedence over their livelihood and over their family relationships. The average approach to Christianity at the end of the 20th century and into the 21st is, why don't you come to Jesus? He'll help you with your livelihood and your family relationships. That's the compelling motive. You know, if you really want to get your business going, you ought to come to Jesus. If you really want to get your family going, you ought to really, you know, come to Jesus. Jesus says, I want you to come to me. It's going to make a severe dent in your income, and it's going to change your family relationships. Let's go. How does that play? It doesn't play in a narcissistic culture. It doesn't play in a world where I am the center of my universe, where Jesus exists for me, where the gospel is something that adds to the sum of my total happiness. It is completely counterintuitive. It is completely upside down. But it's the Jesus call to discipleship. Oh, sure, Jesus will have an impact on our business. He will have an impact on our family. But that's not the issue. No, Jesus says, I want you to face the cost that's involved in repenting and believing the good news and in following me. And the abandonment of their nets represent a radical change in lifestyle. There was going to be an immediate change in all of their circumstances. Now, we've only a moment or two to go, so let's just try and wrap it up with a couple of observations. His message is clear, and his mission is equally clear. The danger for some of us is our familiarity with this story. We've known it for a very long time. Some of us grew up singing, I will make you fishers of men if you'll only follow me. Right? At least some of us did. And so we've cast this in a way that actually blunts the outrageous nature of what is happening. Because we're so familiar with it, we don't see how outrageous it is. We miss the audacity of Christ's command, and we miss the immediacy of the response of these four men. And the only explanation for his outrageous call and for their equally unbelievable response is the authority of Jesus, is the identity of Jesus, is the personhood of Jesus. That Jesus is not like any other person. That Jesus is not any other person. That this is not a religious guru who's trying to put a group together. That this is not somebody who is starting a religion. That this is not a guy with a bunch of bright ideas about how he's going to transform the region of Galilee. This is the incarnate Son of God. This is the one about whom the Bible has been speaking. This is the one who comes in fulfillment of prophecy. This is the king who comes to subdue all of the rebellions. And when he speaks, there is divine authority in his word. How else do you explain what happens in the next section? When the people were amazed at his teaching, he taught as one who had authority. And then a man in the synagogue who was possessed by an evil spirit cried out, "What do you want with us, Jesus of Nazareth? Have you come to destroy us? I know who you are, the Holy One of God." You see, the demons know what others miss. The demons realize what they're up against in this great supernatural conflict. "Be quiet," said Jesus sternly. "Come out of him." The evil spirit shook the man violently, and he came out of him with a shriek. Now, people read their Bibles and they say, "What is that about?" What it is about the one who is king and Lord of creation giving indications of his kingly authority. If he is sovereign over all of the earth, if he is the Lord of creation, if he is the King of kings, then do you think he's going to be unsettled in his mission by a man with a violent demonic spirit? No, he'll deal with it. When the winds and the waves threaten to capsize the boat, at least from the disciples' perspective, a few chapters on in Mark chapter 5, he stands up and he tells the winds and the waves to be quiet. People say, "Well, what is that about? I mean, you don't believe that, do you?" Well, of course you do. If he is the Lord of creation, if he created H2O, then what's the deal about telling it to sit down and be quiet? And on that occasion, the men in the boat looked at one another and said, "Who is this that even the winds and the waves obey him?" And one of them might have said, "He's the one who, when we were having a nice time in the fishing business, came down the street and looked at you, Simon, and said, 'Simon, fall in behind me. We're going on a mission.' And Simon, you fall it in behind him. Why did you do that? Wasn't that audacious? I mean, go home this afternoon and wait for somebody to come down your street. If you're out in your yard somewhere and some chap comes down the road and says, 'Hey, hey, let's go. Follow me right now.' You're like, 'Hey, sure. Yeah. Like fun, I'll follow you. I won't follow you anywhere. Who are you?'" How do you explain this? You see, his authority is related to his identity. That's why C.S. Lewis was so clear when he finally bowed the knee to God. He figured it out. A man who was merely a man and said the things that Jesus said would either be a lunatic on the level of someone claiming to be a poached egg, or he would be a demon. Or he would be exactly who he claimed to be. But we cannot come to him with any patronizing nonsense about his being a great moral teacher. He has not left that option open to us. He did not intend to. But I don't think that that's the most staggering aspect of it. I think the most staggering aspect of it, beyond the divine disturbance created in the minds of these four men, is the fact that the mission of the incarnate God is launched in such a strange place. Now, you get that, don't you, in Godspell or Superstar. In that song, you know, why did you come now? Why'd you come to this place? It ain't got no mass communication. You know, why don't you come at a sensible time, Jesus? What are you doing coming to a socially insignificant bunch of people in an unnoticed corner of provincial Galilee? I mean, Jesus, are you trying to start a worldwide movement here or what? I mean, come on, man. You did the time is fulfilled, the kingdom is near, repent and believe, and then you start with a bunch of fisher guys. I mean, they're good fellas, there's no question. They got their own business. They know how to make a buck, you know. But goodness gracious, is this it, Jesus? Well, we'll be adding others along the way. I got my eye on a tax collector called Matthew. I think he's good for the group. I got him. I got another guy, Philip. He asks a lot of questions, but I think he's probably all right. Thomas, there's a fellow. Yeah, this is pretty well it. Well, Jesus, you better know what you're doing. Oh, believe me, I know what I'm doing. Can any good thing come out of Galilee? Can any good thing come out of Bainbridge? You see how so upside down evangelicalism has had it for almost 50 years in this country? And it is a complete, total, moribund failure. It is the attempt to take on the world by letting the world know that contrary to all perceptions, we really are the brightest, most powerful, attractive, politically strong group of people that has ever dawned on the face of the earth. And when you realize just how wonderful we all are, you will want just to get on our side of the equation. How's it working? Well, because it's not the Jesus way. If that had been Jesus' way, then when Paul preached to the Corinthians, he would have said, I'm so glad to be dealing only with intellectuals here at Corinth. I've been some other places and the people are really quite facile. They're really not very smart at all. But you are such a wonderful group, you Corinthians. So articulate, so bright, so handsome, so athletic, so wonderful. I'm just so excited about Corinth. I really am. Now, what does he say? He says, think about it, brothers and sisters, when you were called to be a disciple of Jesus, not many of you were noble. Not many of you were high-born. Not many of you were profoundly influential. He doesn't say not any, he just says not many. No, by and large, the movement in Corinth, as the movement in Ephesus, as the movement today in South America, as the movement today in Indonesia and sub-Saharan Africa, as the movement in the 18th century awakening, was not a movement that happened at the level of the cultural influencers. It was a movement that happened in an unlikely way with an unlikely group of people so that the very unlikelihood of it would cause people to say, they could never pull this off on their own. There must be somebody behind this. But as long as the church continues to do stuff that people look at and say, well, they can obviously pull this off on their own, there is no reason to look beyond us. That's why he did what he did. Think about it. Why start with fishermen? Why start your whole deal as a Galilean carpenter with a bunch of guys from the fisher folk? Why? Well, he puts his treasure in earthen vessels or old clay pots so that the transcendent power might be seen to belong to God and not to us. So we don't have to go out and tell people how powerful we are, how clever we are, how much authority we have. They know that's not true anyway. We just have to go out back into the equivalent of our own fishing community and tell everyone the news that the kingdom of God has come. Just go tell everyone the news that God's kingdom has come. And this king who reigns from a cross and wears a crown that is made of thorns, will come and subdue their rebellion, forgive their sins, and make sense of their lives.
0: 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He'll return in just a moment. 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That way it's clear that it is God who is working and God who is to be glorified. 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
1: Father, thank you for the Bible. Thank you for your word. Thank you for the clarity that pervades it. We confess that when it gets murky and cloudy, it's due to our ineffectiveness or the fact that we are obtuse, disobedient, uncaring. Look upon us, we pray, so that those of us who as yet have never repented and believed the good news might come to do so. And that those of us who have may, in the place of your appointing, in the arts, science, home, medicine, banking, carpentry, flower arranging, car repair, in whatever place you put us, that we might live to the praise of your glory, so that unbelieving people may become the committed followers of Jesus Christ. And may the grace of the Lord Jesus Christ, the love of God, and the fellowship of the Holy Spirit rest upon and remain with all who believe, today and forevermore. Amen.
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2: 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What's next for me? What should I do about this, that? Or should I go to this college? Or should I quit this job? Or like, what do I do? The Bible promises direction.
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2: If you feel a little foggy about where you're going, what you're doing, Thy Word is a lamp unto my feet and a light unto my path. 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

0: As Pastor Brett Metter has said, the best commentary for the Bible is the Bible. But did you know that nearly every verse of Psalm 119 remarkably refers to the glory of the Word of God while providing the reader divine direction? In an intriguing study from today's Word of Psalm 119, Pastor Brett Metter makes the case for not neglecting the full counsel of the Word of God.
1: Would you flip back to the book of Psalm 119? It's the longest chapter in the Bible. Does anybody know what the whole chapter of Psalm 119 is about? The Word of God. And every verse in this chapter mentions the Word. It might use different words for the Word, like the word precept or law or statutes or commandments or judgments. These are all synonymous with the Logos, the Word of God. There's commandments, statutes, precepts of God. And so this chapter, every single verse, with the exception of two verses out of the whole chapter, actually says the word or precept, law, commandments, statute, judgments. So it's all about the Word. But what I love about this is a chapter that declares what the benefits of His holy, living, powerful Word actually is. What does the Word bring to you personally? And what does the Word bring to the church corporately? You could do months of sermons and studies on just Psalm 119. But I'm just going to do it in just a few minutes. Are you guys ready? Here we go. Number one, reading the Bible brings happiness. Psalm 119, verse 1. It says, blessed are the undefiled in the way who walk in the law of the Lord. That's His Word. Question, what's the word blessed mean? It's a Christian word. Happy. It just means happy. A lot of your newer translations say happy. Happy are the undefiled in the way who walk in the law of the Lord. Now you say, Brett, I think that's great, except for I'm not undefiled. I'm a sinner. Oh, we'll get to that one in a second. But before we get to the number two on the list, we're dealing with that one. Do you want to be happy? Instead of going to the source where happiness by the power of God is promised, we go to the world for the source of happiness. And we find it as not happiness, but emptiness. This is something people need to try. The happiness that comes by reading the scriptures. So that's number one. Number two, cleanliness. Oh, is this where the Bible says cleanliness is next to godliness? That's not the Bible. But the Bible does talk about how you can become clean. In fact, right here in Psalm, there's three verses. Look at Psalm 119, verse 9. It says, wherewithal, King James word for how, how shall a young man cleanse his way? By taking heed thereto according to thy word. How shall a young man or a young woman cleanse their way? By taking heed, listening to. You know, it's funny how young people don't want to listen to things. I know more than that book, or I know more than that preacher, and I know more than this and that. The young people don't, but it's funny how the Bible says, young people, if you want to get dialed in, a young man, if he wants to really cleanse his way, take heed to the word. That's what we so much desperately need, you know. So there's a cleansing, not just verse 9, look at verse 11. Thy word have I hid in mine heart that I might not sin against thee. That's a cleanliness thing. If you want to be more victorious against sin, you need to have word of God hidden in your heart. I think that kind of means memorized. So do you have memorized scripture? Remember when Jesus was led in the wilderness to be tempted? Every time Satan threw those temptations at him, what did Jesus say? It is written. How did Jesus deal with the very same temptation you

0: feel and are dealing with. Thy word have I hid in my heart that I might not sin against thee. You know, you say, bro, what's a good lust verse? Here's two words from a scripture. It's one of the easiest verses in the Bible to remember. Flee fornication. There it is. You just memorize the section of scripture. That's great. You know, there's all kinds of good ones. How shall a young man cleanse his way? Thy word have I hid in my heart that I might not sin against thee. There's a verse you can memorize. Like there's all kinds of ammo scripture you should have in your mind, ready to fire back at the enemy because it promises if you hide the word in your heart, you won't sin against the Lord. Number two, cleanliness. Number three, we have counsel. The reading the Bible brings about counsel. Psalm 119, verse 24. Thy testimonies are also my delight and my counselors. The Bible acts as a counselor for you. And guess what? It's free. It doesn't take insurance. It doesn't take appointments with a therapist. The Word of God brings counsel. You know, it's so important to understand the Word is where real counsel comes from. Psalm 33:11 says, the counsel of the Lord standeth forever, and the thoughts of his hearts to all generations. 1 Corinthians 1:25 says, because the foolishness of God is wiser than men, and the weakness of God is stronger than men. That's not saying God is foolish or weak. It's just a rhetorical paradox saying that, you know, it's like God is so far and beyond better in counsel than the world. You got to go to the Lord. Isaiah 55, 8 and 9 says, for my thoughts are not your thoughts, neither are your ways my ways, saith the Lord. For as the heavens are higher than the earth, so are my ways and your ways. My thoughts are higher than your thoughts. Proverbs 11, 24, where no counsel is, the people fail, but a multitude of counselors, their safety. You know, don't be leveled off in counseling by the world, but be lifted up by the word in your emotion, and make sure you let the word be your counsel. Number four on our list, the Bible promises here in Psalm 119 to bring strength. Look at Psalm 119, verse 28. It says, my soul melteth for heaviness. Strengthen thou me according to thy word. Do any of you lack strength? Where do you go to get strength? The Bible says the word is a source of strength. Read the word of God. Let it strengthen you. What a huge, huge thing that is. Number five on our list, liberty. If you read the Bible, if you read the word of God, it brings about freedom. Psalm 119, verse 45. It says, and I will walk at liberty for I seek thy precepts. That word precept is the mention of the word there. Those who seek the precepts of the Bible, you end up being the one that's liberated. The world's view, freedom means you can do whatever you want. Sin, party, sleep around, my body, my choice. The world says we have liberty. No, we have destruction. The word of God brings you to liberty. Some don't get it. No, the word of God is restrictive. No, the word of God is liberating. But it's boundaries of the do's and don'ts. Exactly. How liberating is that? There was a study years ago, inner city elementary school, with a chain-linked fence all around its playground because it was kind of a bad part of the neighborhood. And so, you know, the kids would be out there playing. And the chain link, well, some psychologists came and some people that were studying this, they said, it's such a negative thing to have these poor children out in this chain-linked environment. It's so prison-like. And, man, we got to get rid of this chain-link fence. So they, trying to bless the children, they took away the chain-link fence. And then they studied the response of the children. You want to know what the difference was? What happened was, is all the children went out to recess, the chain link fence was gone, and the children all huddled in the middle of the playground yard and didn't do anything. They weren't playing, weren't giggling. They were just kind of huddled all together in the middle. When they realized something was wrong there, they realized something in their, you know, practicing. They realized when there were well-defined boundaries, the kids used every square inch of that playground. But when they didn't have boundaries, there was enough unknown and fear that the kids, they just huddled in the middle. I kind of look at the Bible like this beautiful boundary that is our lives. And we can have a wonderful life inside those boundaries. It's a get to, not a got to. And we can enjoy every square inch of what God has for us. But you take out those boundaries, suddenly you have Portland downtown. That's what we really have, and people who are really messed up. So, man, liberty is a huge part of what the word brings. Number six, the word of God brings about hope. This goes without saying, but Psalm 119 puts it pretty radically. Verse 49, it says, remember the word unto thy servant upon which thou hast caused me to hope. The word brings hope in a believer. Fast forward to verse 119, verse 114. Thou art my hiding place and my shield. I hope in thy word. The word of God brings about hope, which is so great. When the world seems hopeless, what should you share with them? What should you share with yourself? The word of God. That's where hope is. I love old G.K. Chesterton. He said, hope means hoping when things are hopeless, or it is no virtue at all. As long as matters are really hopeful, hope is mere flattery or platitude. It is only when everything is hopeless that hope begins to be a strength. And the word of God is that. It's a strength of hope for those who are going through, you know, really difficult times. What do you do when you are feeling hopeless about your finances? What do you do when you feel hopeless about world events and politics or morality worldwide or immorality? You got to go to the word of God and know that that's the source of hope. I love 1 Thessalonians 2:19 and 20, where it says, for what is our hope or joy or crown or rejoicing? Are not even you in the presence of our Lord Jesus Christ at his coming? For you are glory and joy. We have the hope of Christ's coming, and we find that hope in the word of God. Well, that brings us to number 7. Reading the Bible brings comfort. Psalm 119, verse 50. This is my comfort in my affliction, for thy word hath quickened me. When you're feeling not comforted, you can let the word bring comfort. It quickens. The word quicken means to be made alive again. You might be feel depressed and dead, but you can be comforted and alive with the word of God. Look at verse 52. I remembered thy judgments of old, O Lord, and have comforted myself. Man, I love that. There's comfort found in the word. Number 8, direction. Do any of you lack direction in life? What am I going to do with my life? What's next for me? What should I do about this, that? Or should I go to this college? Or should I quit this job? Or should I dump that girlfriend? Or should I, like, what do I do? The Bible promises direction. Look at verse 67. It says, before I was afflicted, I went astray. But now have I kept thy word. Before he was keeping the word, he was going astray all the time. How many of you have gone astray? Raise your hand. What does the Bible say about going astray? All we like sheep have gone astray, and we've turned everyone to his own way, Isaiah 53:6 says. So yeah, it's true. You might think you're a really good person, but you've gone astray too. We do that all the time. All we like sheep. But guess what? The word says, I love verse 67, before I was afflicted, I went astray, but now I have kept thy word. There's something about keeping the word that keeps you on the right path. Maybe even more importantly and more memorized is Psalm 119, 105. Look at verse 105. Thy word is a lamp unto my feet and a light unto my path. That's direction. If you feel a little foggy about where you're going, what you're doing, it's the word, it's the word, it's the word. Number 9 on our list, reading the Bible brings about relatability. Look at verse 89. It says, forever, O Lord. How long is forever? Forever, O Lord, thy word is settled in heaven. Thy faithfulness is unto all generations. Thou hast established the earth, and it abideth. By the way, I just read you one of the two verses that doesn't have a word in it. No law, precept, statute, commandment, judgment. It's verse 90. This part is so important. It's got two verses for one word. You see what it is? It's forever thy word is settled in heaven. Thy faithfulness in the word is the idea there, is unto all generations. The word of God is relatable. And man, you got to run from anybody who's trying to put down the word of God as, oh, you know, whatever. We have other books we like to read in our church because, well, the Bible, it's not very relatable today. If you're not reading your Bible, how will you know if it's relatable? That's why I don't like other books. I can't find any book that's more relatable than the Bible. All the other books try to tap the chord or touch the note in your life or deal with an issue. The Bible deals with every issue with perfection every time. And people that aren't really getting that, I think largely they haven't really given the word a fair chance to read it. How many people did I talk to? They say, yeah, I've read the word. I'm really familiar with the word. And I start talking to them. I realize, well, have you ever read the word ever really? And if they're honest, they often say, well, not really. I've read a few scriptures here and there. Went to Sunday school when I was in first grade. That's the kind of real answer I get. Well, number 10. Oh, by the way, this idea of the word never going out of date or out of style. I wanted to share this verse, Psalm 19, not 119, but Psalm 19, verse 9. The fear of the Lord is clean enduring forever. The judgments of the Lord, that's a word for word there, the judgments, are true and righteous altogether. More to be desired are they than gold, yea, than much fine gold, sweeter also than honey and the honeycomb. This is talking about the word of God, sweeter than honey, more desired than piles of gold. This is what the Bible says about it. It's sweet tasting, it's life-giving. Number nine, relatability, very important. Can I just say this really quick? I probably shouldn't, but you moms and dads are trying to be hip and cool with your kids, stop that. You are not your kid's buddy. You should not try to be, you know, bros with your kids and cool and hip with your kids. And the reason why is your kids will suspect you. When you're perceived as a fraud, because you're not hip and cool, and your kids are the first ones to know that. When you're perceived as a fraud, whatever you're trying to say is perceived as fraudulent. Watch out, mom and dad. This is like parenting 101, but I'm always shocked how many parents try to be hip and cool with their kids. But if you want to be relevant to your kids, I know this seems counterintuitive, but I'm going to tell you, if you want to be relevant to your kids, don't be hip and cool. Give them the word of God. Help them understand the word of God, because the word is for how many generations? All generations. That's what the Bible says. The supernatural, powerful book says all generations, the word of God is relatable. Number 10, reading the Bible brings relationship. Well, which kind of relationship? Well, I put this as one word because I'm kind of sticking with that, but relationship mainly with you and the Father in heaven. Your relationship with God is improved and best when you are reading his word. This is a love letter that God has written to you, his beloved, and it's important for you to read it. There's a Valentine tucked away here in Psalm 119. Look at verse 94. I am thine. There it is. Lord says, be mine. Happy Valentine's Day. And the psalmist says, I am thine. Save me, for I have sought thy precepts. The precepts is the word for word there. There's a thing about you. You belong to the Lord in relationship when you let the word be part of your life. Look at verse 97. Oh, how I love thy law. It is my meditations all the day. How can you love the word? Who loves the word? Well, when you realize it's a love letter from God, you'll fall in love with the word of God because it is one of those powerful and amazing books. If you look at the Bible as just a book of literature, you probably won't fall in love with it. But if you let the power of God through his word do what it's supposed to do, you will fall in love with the Bible. And that is a promise from the word itself. Number 11, wisdom. Psalm 119, verse 99 and 100. It says, I have more understanding than all my teachers. You that are in college, this is a life verse for you. I have more understanding than all my teachers. For, why? For thy testimonies, that's the word. They are my meditation. What makes a student smarter than his teacher? The word of God. The testimonies are my meditation. Verse 100, I understand more than the ancients because I keep thy precepts. You know, you might be accused of being dumb because you believe the Bible. That's as old as the sun. But the truth is, if you're a Bible-believing person, you're smarter than all your professors and all your teachers. It's not hard to be smarter than your Berkeley teacher or your Harvard teacher if you stick with the word of God. They'll try to make you look like a country bumpkin because you're a believer of the word. But I will stick to this. Those that believe the word, that's where some of the greatest science, medicine, invention, it's come from Bible-believing Christian people. It's shocking how much Bible-believing people have contributed to the world. Look at verse 130. I've got one more verse I want to show on this wisdom one. Look at verse 130. This one cracks me up. The entrance of thy words giveth light. It giveth understanding to the simple. In one of my Greek dictionaries, the word simple there was afflicted with stupidity. That's the word. Afflicted with stupidity. Are some of you afflicted with stupidity? You're like, yeah, my friends think so. But do you see what this verse says? If that's you, this is beautiful. Verse 130, the entrance of thy words giveth light, and it gives understanding to the people that are afflicted with stupidity. I love that. That's us. That's me. And really, I think it shows if you take a person with some brilliant and the word, then you got one of my favorites, Sir Isaac Newton. I love this guy. I'll tell you why. He was a Bible-believing follower of the Lord. Isaac Newton, according to Discover Magazine, Isaac is considered to be the top scientist in all of history. He said this, he who thinks half-heartedly will not believe in God, But he who really thinks has to believe in God. He's basically saying, if you're a person of science and thought, there's no excuse. You have to believe in God, which you got to love that. Well, where the word is, there's wisdom and understanding. Number 12, and this will be where we start to wrap it up, peace. Anybody want peace? Man, I love the Bible. Jesus promised peace. But so does the word. Psalm 119, verse 165 says, great peace have they which love thy law, and nothing shall offend them. I love that last part. Aren't you tired of people being offended? I'm offended by this behavior. I'm offended by this word. I'm offended. Oh, we've become such a weak society. But here's what the Bible says. It's right there, 165. It says, great peace have they which love thy law, and nothing shall offend them. Oh, I'm so offended. Read your Bible and you won't be. Love your Bible and suddenly you won't be easily. You'll have a thicker skin. People will say offensive things to you and guess what? You're like, yeah, whatever. You'll just have a better, more strong, you know, backbone, and it'll be better for you. If you're easily offended, man, it's time to change that. And how do you do that? By the word. In case you missed one, here's the whole list. I'll just give it to you for a minute here. Does anybody want these things? Happiness, cleanliness, counsel, strength, liberty, hope, comfort, direction, relatability, relationship, wisdom, peace. These are things the Bible promises that if you read the word, if you care about the word, if you live the word, if you love the word, these are things that will be characters of your life. It's given to you. And this is something for you to think about. I'll finish with this story. Years ago, I was driving in my truck and I flipped on Christian radio, which caught my attention. And I thought, oh, this is good. I like this. It was a black pastor from probably, I'm guessing, in the deep south, maybe somewhere. And he just started his sermon. And it was funny because I didn't understand what he was saying at first. I was like, what did he say? I turned my radio up and I had it all the way up. And all of a sudden I heard the word Bible, the Bible. I was like, oh, I like this. And then he says, we need the Bible. Then I heard a few in the background, amen. In the background, you hear it. And I was like, that's so great, you know. And then he says, and we need to be Bible believer. It's about the Bible. And then we need to be biblical. And all of a sudden the organ, I was just like, yes, this is awesome. I was in my truck, glory, brother, preach it. It was about just being biblical people. That was his sermon. We've forgotten to be biblical people. And he preached it in a way that was so, some might say redundant, but the energy was so amazing. I just went away thinking, man, that was the best sermon I've ever heard. And can I just say, we got to be biblical people.
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0: Lord, how thankful I am for your word. It is living and powerful, sharper than any two-edged sword. May your church, may we be biblical people who really take and tap into all these glorious things, that just the few that we've covered. May we go away refreshed and recharged just having spent time in your word. And Lord, of all things, your word is that which brings salvation. For it tells us we're all sinners and we're all doomed apart from you, Lord. So I pray that people who have heard this message would get that message of the gospel, that they would repent of their sin, confess their failure and faults, and then be saved by believing in your son, Jesus, who died on the cross for their sins and rose from the grave. Lord, we know of all things, that's where it all starts, is to confess and repent and then to believe in Jesus. For whosoever believeth in him will not perish, but have everlasting life. So we go our way rejoicing in your word. May we be in love with your word like these scriptures have told us. In Jesus' name, amen.
1: Amen. Pastor Brett Metter here on Today's Word. And that's all the time we have. Next time, Pastor Brett will explore the Apostle Paul's third missionary journey in Acts chapter 19 that took him to Ephesus. 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
12: Reverence isn't necessarily something that's tied to a music style, that's tied to architecture, that's tied to a denomination, but really it's a acknowledging of God's holiness. It's responding in humility and surrender and faith to who God is and all that he's done.
13: Welcome to Family Life Today, where we want to help you pursue the relationships that matter most. I'm Dave Wilson.
14: And I'm Ann Wilson. 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This is Family Life Today. Hey, you know, it's been great having some time off, which is not really time off.
13: I mean, the knees are healing.
14: Yes.
13: I'm starting to walk.
14: Yeah.
13: And it's been a little bit relaxing over the last few days. But you know what's really even better?
14: Having time off while still listening to all the great guests that are coming on the show.
13: Bingo. I can't wait to hear what Cheryl and Laura Storer will be discussing today. Laura is the best.
14: We love her.
15: So 25 years ago, I prayed what I called a dangerous prayer, the kind of prayer that resets your life and just challenges everything that you are. I prayed, God, I don't want to be the same person I am this time next year. Mm. And honestly, by the time I understood all of the chaos that was going on around me was a direct answer to that prayer. I thought to myself, girl, that's the dumbest prayer you have ever prayed in your entire life. But when I look back on it, I'm so grateful for the nudge of the Holy Spirit, because for the first 15 years of my walk with God, I was focused largely on my benefits as a recipient of God's grace rather than the God who gives grace. Since then, for the last 25 years, what has happened as a result of that prayer? I have been refocused so that largely my life is attuned to God's holiness, his sovereignty, his faithfulness, his bigness, that he is worthy of worship. Reverence is the foundation of wisdom. It is the framework for relationship with God, and it is the topic of our conversation today as we talk with Grammy Award-winning worship leader, theologian, and author of the new book, Stand in Awe, How Reverence Transforms Our Worship and Our Lives. Laura Storey, thank you so much for being here with us today.
12: You're awesome. Thanks so much for having me.
15: I'm glad. I'm very excited to have this conversation with you. And I know that you have been a guest on Family Life Today before, right?
12: Yes, I've done stuff with Family Life for a while now. I've been a stowaway on their marriage cruises a couple times.
15: I want to find out how do you get stowed away on a cruise.
12: That's always a fun time. But I remember visiting Little Rock when they were still there, and it's wonderful to be here in Florida with you guys today.
15: Well, because I want to get to know you a little bit, and I'm sure there are listeners who want to as well. Can you tell us a little bit about your story, how you came to faith in God, and what led you to writing this book?
12: I'll start with my family. I'm married to Martin. We've been married for 22 years.
15: Yeah, and that's great.
12: That's been so sweet. And we have four children. My oldest is Josie. We have one girl who's our 13-year-old. Mm-hmm. Then we have twin 11-year-old boys and an 8-year-old boy. And so
15: teens and preteens. Ooh, fun.
12: Yeah. It's a lot, but it's so much fun. And they're really neat kids. And, have two tearing up some green room somewhere behind us. But I grew up in Spartanburg, South Carolina, but moved to Atlanta, Georgia 21 years ago. Martin and I, we'd only been married a year, and I was asked to come on staff at a church there called Perimeter Church. And okay. I've been there ever since. I'm helping with their music ministry.
15: So what led you then to write this book? Like, what led you to devote your gifts and your talents to worshiping God and specifically reverencing Him?
12: Two reasons. One would be, you know, when I first began working as help with their music, you know, a lot of people call that role like the worship leader. I was like the term music minister. That's the term that we used at my church growing up. And music minister, that word minister meaning servant. And it's a great perspective to have when you're in that role, that your true aim is to serve the congregation. Mm-hmm. It's not so much that you're the lead singer of the church. You're serving them and facilitating moments of them communing with God. And so when I first started, this is kind of funny. Before I did that, I was in a bluegrass band because I grew up playing upright bass.
15: Okay.
12: And so I played in a bluegrass band at a Mexican restaurant through college.
15: I love it.
12: It was ridiculous. So when I started at Perimeter, I thought, man, this sounds like a great idea, but I have no idea what I'm doing. Mm-hmm. And I, you know, began to learn things, you know, from whether it's worship books or whatever, but mostly just turning to the scriptures and asking this question of, you know, how does God want to be worshiped? So one of the reasons for the book was just kind of the past 20 something years of me asking that question and searching the scriptures. But one thing I saw pretty quickly was that worship isn't just this thing we do on Sundays.
15: Yes.
12: And reverencing God isn't just this thing we do on Sundays, even though Sunday is a big part of that.
15: Mm-hmm.
12: Reverencing God is also about those other 6 days of the week.
15: Yes.
12: And another part of our story, which I've shared with some of the family life people whenever I've been able to be with them, a big part of our story is within the first 2 years of our marriage, Martin was diagnosed with a brain tumor.
15: Mm-hmm.
12: And it really has kind of changed everything about our marriage, everything about our family. And more than anything, with his brain injury that ensued after that tumor, just life has looked differently. Mm-hmm. And as a believer, if you began life or marriage with this idea that God exists to make my life better, mm-hmm. tidier, more mm-hmm. manageable. When you have some sort of chronic illness, you'll become frustrated with God pretty quickly if you think he exists to serve us.
15: Right.
12: So we have had to really change our perspective about what it means to be a Christian, mm-hmm. to say, God, you know, this is not the story I would have written for my marriage, for my family.
15: Right.
12: But we believe that you're God and we're not. And so we're learning also to revere him, even in just us kind of walking a road that is different than what we expected.
15: Right. I think that's so important for people to understand that we are actually promised trials and tribulations Amen. In yeah. this life, right? We were not promised, to coin a phrase, our best life now, but the better is coming. But more importantly, that our life is to be centralized around the reality of who God is. And it's to reflect his glory and reflect his story. That means that our stories kind of come under subjection to his.
12: Yeah.
15: But what does that look like every single day of the week? I know Sunday I come in and I have my three songs and we're going to stand and we're going to raise our hands.
12: Yeah.
15: one of my struggles with worship right now is because sometimes those songs are so directed at self and what God does for us and less towards him and his holiness and acknowledging him for who he is, that it doesn't even really feel like worship. But we sing those three songs and we check the box off, I worship God, and we go home and we might go back into a trial or a chronic illness, or even if we just go back into regular schmegular everyday life, how do we draw the thread from what I do on Sunday morning into what I'm doing every day of the week?
12: Yes. Well, I think you're hitting the nail on the head. You asked the question like, so what do people need? What do they need to be singing about God? And I mean, also like, what does God desire us to be singing, and what do people need to be singing? When the Psalms, you see over and over again, the psalmist singing like, I will exalt the Lord, I will tell of his wondrous deeds. And when you think about a phrase like, I will tell of God's wondrous deeds, they're not necessarily saying, Psalm 34 would be a good example. You know, I will bless the Lord at all times. He never says, I feel like blessing the Lord at all times.
15: Right, right.
12: So oftentimes I'm reminding worship leaders, let's get away from the, I feel so happy towards the Lord right now. And let's focus on the wondrous deeds of God. Because oftentimes when we're singing about the things that God has done in the scriptures, or even just the things he's done in our lives, when we're singing about the ways that he's already shown up and provided for us, it really kind of bolsters our faith. It really stirs up within us the faith we need to believe him for the things he's yet to do in our lives.
15: Yeah,
12: and that's a big part of worship.
14: I don't know if this is true for you, but it's super easy for us to let our schedules squeeze in everything except for the person I married.
16: Oh, yeah.
14: Work, kids, everything competing for our attention. And before you know it, your marriage has slipped into autopilot. You don't always notice you're drifting apart until it's already happened.
16: And that's exactly why Family Life's Weekend to Remember exists. It's a chance to put your marriage back on the calendar and focus on what matters most.
14: And right now, through September 21st, registrations are 50% off.
16: That's half.
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15: So I pulled up the scripture and I pulled up Psalm 89:7, and it reads, God is greatly feared in the council of the holy ones, more awe-inspiring than all who surround him. Lord God, this is verse 8 now, Lord God of armies, who is strong like you, Lord? So he's really talking about God. Would you consider this reverence?
12: And
15: how would you define reverence?
12: Oh, that's a great question. Because a lot of times people think about reverence as like, well, it's a style of music. You know, if you have a drum kit in your sanctuary, there's no way you can be
15: reverent. If you have lights and smoke, you are not worshiping God.
12: Yeah. Exactly. Yeah. But how many of us have gone to a cathedral that has like the most, you know, beautiful pictures and all of that? But it's basically
15: a
12: museum.
15: Dead. Yeah.
12: So reverence isn't necessarily something that's tied to a music style, that's tied to architecture, that's tied to a denomination, but really it's a acknowledging of God's holiness. It's responding in humility and surrender and faith to who God is and all that he's done. And so I love the passage you talk about, the fear of the Lord. A lot of times we don't like to think about God as being someone that we should fear. And ultimately, if I kind of, you go to the end of the story, for us believers, Christ has paid the penalty of our sin. So Hebrews tells us we can approach his throne with boldness and confidence.
15: Yes.
12: But it's not because God like totally mellowed out between the Old Testament and the New Testament. Man, he finally chilled out.
15: Yeah, I mean, you read the book of Revelations and you realize, oh no, he's not mellow at all.
12: He is still that consuming fire. But one of the things, I love the idea of fearing. One of the things we see constantly in the scriptures is when God's people encounter him, you see a lot of falling down, okay?
15: Yes.
12: Isn't that, you see, I mean, there's passages where Joshua, you know, sees the Lord and falls down.
15: And Isaiah, like,
12: everyone's falling down.
15: Yes.
12: Yeah, Isaiah is a great example because we have Isaiah 6 where he sees God. And Isaiah is, he's this prophet who's, you know, kind of a big deal.
15: He's a big, he's wealthy.
12: He, yes. Absolutely.
15: You know, he's in, he knows the king who's just died.
12: 100%. And, right. And he sees the Lord. It's shaking. There's smoke, the robes filling the temple, all of this. And his response is, woe is me. I am ruined.
15: Yes.
12: And I remember having one of those I am ruined moments with the Lord.
15: Yeah.
12: Where I was 19 years old and I was on a mission trip. It was a mission trip that I should have, like, I just kind of stumbled into. I was, this is kind of a funny story. I was with this college ministry and all of my friends were like, let's sign up for this trip to Mongolia.
15: Was that your first mission trip?
12: Oh, yeah. Oh, yeah.
15: Okay, you're like, that's not what you
12: it's
15: do.
12: It's not like downtown feeding, right. Like in the soup kitchen. Yeah, you should have told me. You should have told me. That's not what I'm supposed to do for my first mission trip.
15: Right.
12: So here I am. Oh, so all my friends ended up dropping out. So it's just me with all these random people that I don't know.
15: Oh, my goodness.
12: And I remember spending the first, we were there for a month.
15: Mm-hmm.
12: And we could bring like two changes of clothes. We were showing, this is kind of neat, we're showing the Jesus film on the mm-hmm. side of these yurts, these tents to nomads in Outer Mongolia.
15: Oh, wow.
12: And I probably spent the first week of that trip complaining. I mean, just like, oh, I just wish I had a shower. Oh, I wish, you know, I miss McDonald's. I don't know what I was missing. But all that to say, I remember the day before we left to come back and the trip leader said to me, like, I know that you can't wait to get back. And I said, I don't want to go back.
15: Mm-hmm.
12: And what had happened is I had experienced the Lord in such a powerful way.
15: Yes.
12: Seeing people come to faith.
15: Yes.
12: Not even understanding the language that they were hearing. Seeing the change in their lives, the change in their countenance. And I really had this moment of saying, I'm ruined.
15: Yes.
12: Everything that I did before doesn't make sense.
15: Right.
12: Yeah. But it's like you were saying, even as you were kind of introing this whole topic, when you truly have that kind of encounter with the Lord, like mm-hmm. the encounter that we see in the scriptures, mm-hmm. revering God for who he is and all that he's done, it is impossible to walk away not changed forever.
15: Absolutely. Absolutely. And it's impossible to not carry it into your everyday experiences, yeah. right? Because you're always reminded of who it is that you are serving,
12: Amen.
15: who is your king, not just your king, but your father,
12: mm-hmm.
15: to imagine that this great big God who thinks a thing
12: yeah.
15: and it is so, who is so worthy of adoration that right now, as you and I are sitting here, there are angels mm-hmm. flying around his throne crying, holy, holy, holy is the Lord God Almighty, right?
12: Yeah.
15: That God wants an intimate relationship with you, that he tabernacles with mm-hmm. us and wants relationship with us. Of course, I would want to reverence him. And
12: yes.
15: because that's what Jesus said, the Lord desires mm-hmm. for those that worship him to worship him in spirit and in truth,
12: yes.
15: right? We carry the spirit of God and we carry the truth mm-hmm. of God with us every single day. And might I add that one moment was just that one moment then. I'm sure that there have been many other moments
12: yeah.
15: since
12: yeah.
15: then, right? So when you think back over your experience with the awe of God and with reverencing God, what was a moment that, other than the Mongolian moment, right,
12: mm-hmm.
15: that really stands out as pivotal to you as a worship leader and as a wife?
12: When I think about, you know, just the awe of the Lord, I think about it. We've gotten to travel a good bit with music and doing
15: sure.
12: different things. I remember specifically being in Northern Ireland for a songwriting retreat. Mm-hmm. I know that sounds like I was really suffering for the Lord there.
15: I know. I'm at a retreat. I'm in Northern
12: exactly.
15: Ireland.
12: Exactly.
15: You know,
12: yeah.
15: Right.
12: I mean, I wish I could
15: Woe
12: say
15: is
12: my,
15: me.
12: I wish I could say my motives were pure for, you know, I just love the Lord. I want to write songs about him.
15: No, but going to Ireland, that's a good perk,
12: it was,
15: right?
12: It was pretty cool. It was pretty cool. So we're at this cliff and you're just in awe of what the Lord, it's like you can't even put into words kind of what you're feeling when you
15: right.
12: see his creation, just kind of in a different way than you've ever seen it before. And that's the kind of awe that I feel like sometimes we've lost
15: mm-hmm.
12: in our worship.
15: Yes.
12: In our Sunday morning worship. And one of the things in the book that I talk about like four different ways that that sometimes we've kind of gone off course. Mm-hmm. And I call them, I talk about if reverence is the road, then there's four ditches we have to kind of be careful of. And
17: okay.
12: One would be, you know, having a casual approach to God.
17: What is a casual approach to God?
12: Oh, that's great. I'm glad you asked.
17: Okay.
12: You know, casual isn't necessarily a great word in any relationship.
17: Right.
12: If you're single.
17: We're married and we're kind of casual about it.
12: We're kind of casual about it. Or you're single and you see, like, I just want a casual, you know, and on a dating profile, you're like, nope,
17: no.
12: I'm not doing that. But casual, you know, I think about one of the churches in Revelation where it talks about, you know, if you are hot or cold, but since you're lukewarm, you know, I want to spit you out of my mouth.
17: Right.
12: You know, God is, he is too holy and too majestic and too just valuable. He's too worthy of our whole lives for us to be casual. But the thing that's interesting about this casual approach is there was actually a church movement. I don't know. It's been about 50 years ago where there was kind of a new approach to how to get people to come to church. And the goal was we really want people, we want to program the entire service to make people feel comfortable.
17: That wasn't Jesus' specialty.
12: Yeah,
17: that's
12: exactly
17: not what he did.
12: I was like, I don't know if you've read the Gospels.
17: Right.
12: But it's interesting because, you know, and the Lord used it and there was fruit that came out of that. But sometimes when you go about something, you know, with the right motives, but there's still some unintended consequences.
17: Sure.
12: So all of a sudden you're preaching about the love and grace of God, but you're not mentioning, dare I say, God's wrath,
17: right,
12: or the fact that prior to me having a relationship with the Lord, I was an enemy. I was, I was against him. I was, you know, I could go deeper there, but, so it's basically in order to make people feel comfortable at church, they were telling maybe half the story.
17: Mm-hmm.
12: Just interesting when you think about the good news of the gospel isn't good news unless you tell the bad news.
17: Absolutely. It's like the person that says, I went to the doctor and I got this treatment, but they don't know what they were cured of.
12: Exactly.
17: Right.
12: Exactly. And when you think, if I was like to draw a diagram right now and you think about the deeper we see our desperation and how much we do not deserve to have a relationship with God.
17: Mm-hmm.
12: So if you think about a line going down and then you think about another line going up where we're growing in our understanding of God's holiness and his majesty and his love and all of that. And then you kind of draw between those two a cross as we are growing in our understanding of how desperately we need the Lord and how sinful we are and growing in our understanding of God's goodness. The cross actually gets bigger.
17: Yes.
12: As that chasm gets bigger.
17: Yes.
12: And so you just realize how desperately we need to understand the bad news in order to marvel at this sweet, amazing grace that God has shown us.
17: You know, it reminds me of when Jesus in the Sermon on the Mount, when he said, blessed are the poor in spirit. Right. And poor in spirit are those who recognize how desperately in need of God they are. And then he goes on to say, theirs is the kingdom of God. Like God opens up his kingdom to those who recognize that they need his kingdom, that they need him. Okay. So that was the first dish.
12: Oh, yeah.
17: Being casual.
12: Yes. And then this self-focused.
17: Yes.
12: We could spend the whole rest of the
17: time. Yeah, we really could.
12: Right? One of the things I did in the book, I had a friend of mine help me with this. I said, could you help me come up with a survey, a list of questions that people could answer to try to discern whether their spirituality is God-focused or self-focused.
17: Mm-hmm.
12: That was painful. Mm-hmm. I was like, okay, I'm going to include this in the book, but I don't know. I can't take this more than once because it was just so revealing. And it kind of goes back to, again, what you were saying towards the beginning. If we're looking to God to meet our needs, we will become disappointed and disappointed.
17: Mm-hmm.
12: Because what the scriptures actually teach is if you want to gain your life, you have to lose it.
17: Yeah.
12: You have to lose it. And one thing I've asked worship leaders before, as they're kind of planning their services, I've said, if someone showed up at your church, they weren't familiar with church at all, but they showed up at your church and apart from the sermon, just based on the songs that you sing, just based on the songs that you've planned for Sunday mornings, would that person draw the conclusion that we exist for God or that God exists for us?
17: What an amazing question to ask. a worship leader.
12: It's for the worship leader, but it's also just for the worshiper.
17: Yes.
12: Like, man, what is it, Toby Keith, the I Want to Talk About Me?
17: Yes, yes.
12: Of course, we all want to talk about us.
17: Right.
12: And it's like, okay, great. I'm going to be at home talking about myself all the time. And then I'm going to go to church. And I'm also going to talk about myself all the time.
17: And I want you to talk about me as well.
12: Exactly. Right. Exactly. And I'm just going to comb the scriptures for all the verses that point to me. You know?
17: Right, right.
12: And the truth is of course, I mean, the Lord loves us more than we could ever imagine. But you think about the Lord's Prayer. The disciples are saying, Jesus, teach us how to pray.
17: Yes.
12: And he says, our Father who art in heaven. And he begins with, hallowed be thy name. Mm-hmm. Your kingdom come. Mm-hmm. Your will be done on earth as it is in heaven. Mm-hmm. And then he moves on to give us this day our daily bread. Mm-hmm. It's not that he cares any less about providing for our needs, but he knows that for us, we have to start with putting God first, putting his plan above our own, putting his will above our own, putting his glory above our own.
16: Boy, what a great discussion. And this is just the beginning.
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3: If you have your Bibles, would you please open them up and turn them to Matthew chapter 20? We'll start with verse 16. Again, I say it all the time. I think it's super helpful to have your Bible with you. We're always walking through Scripture. If you don't, just Google Matthew chapter 20 and you can follow along. If you're new with us, we're in a series. We're walking through the Gospel of Matthew. That's kind of how we roll. Just pick a book of the Bible and walk through it. We've been doing it for over 2 years now. We're getting there. We're going to finish this thing up pretty soon, maybe this year, we're hoping. But as we walk through, we're right now in the middle of a section that we've entitled Upside Down Kingdom. And the reason why we've given it that title, because Jesus in this section models and teaches that the kingdom of God is not like any kind of kingdom we've ever seen or known. And we look at the kingdoms around the world today, it's not his kingdom. In Jesus' kingdom, it's not about power and prestige, but in his kingdom, greatness is to humbly serve others. In fact, what Jesus models is that in his kingdom, people that are in positions of authority and power are put there by God, and they're to use that position selflessly, because that's how Jesus did it. Now, this upside down concept has been modeled by him since day one, yet in today's passage, as he teaches, this is really where the rubber hits the road. I mean, if you choose to follow Jesus, and I don't know why you're following him. Many choose to follow him for many different reasons. Sometimes, honestly, not for the right reasons. But if you choose to follow him, it's in this passage that we really get what that's all about. And as we walk through this passage, honestly, I do not think it's very difficult to understand. I could probably just read the passage and then say, go do it. But the go do it's the problem. It's pretty easy to understand what he's asking for. It's very difficult to live out. And in this section, he really answers one of the most significant questions that people have been asking since the beginning of time. They don't always ask it this way, but everybody does. And that really is, how in my life can I be great? Now, I don't know why you're asking that question or what that means to you, but as Christians, we ask that question also, but we should ask it a bit different. Our question should be something like, how can I live significantly? How can I live with meaning? How can I live to make a difference in other people's lives? How can I live in such a way that it makes a difference for eternity? And I'm just going to begin with the end in mind, because Jesus answers the question pretty clearly in verse 26 at the end. This is what Jesus says to that answer. Do you want to live significantly? This is what he says, verse 26 of chapter 20. Instead, so he's talking about how the world does it. So instead, whoever wants to be great among you must be your servant. And whoever wants to be first must be your slave. I think verse 28, though, is super important, because then he goes on to say, just as, meaning I'm not asking you to do anything that I haven't already done. Just as the Son of Man, Jesus, did not come to be served, although he could have, he deserves it, but that's not why he came. And this is why he is great. He came to serve and to give his life as a ransom for many. Listen, I don't know why you're living. I don't know what gets you out of bed every morning. Many Christians, although they love the Lord in some kind of way, they still get caught up in what the world says is great. Maybe that's you today. What I would argue is that the world's definition of greatness will not bring the lasting fulfillment that every human being is actually looking for. And it isn't defined as great as it pertains to what makes a difference for eternity. And that's what matters. I've shared with you before, but I am a bit of a golf geek, even so much that I actually listen to PGA radio during the week, which I know that's super lame, but I still do it. This last week I was listening, and there was a guy on there named David Duval, and I don't know if you know who David Duval is, but he came onto the scene right at the same exact time that Tiger Woods came on the scene, which is kind of sad for him because he was an incredible golfer, and all of us know Tiger Woods. Well, actually in the beginning they were going head to head to head to head, and all David Duval wanted to do was become world's number one, and he worked and he worked and he worked and he worked and he worked, and actually pretty early in his career, while he was still battling Tiger Woods, he became the world's number one. And if you know his story, that's about it. After that, his golf game went to garbage. He actually went into Great Depression and all these problems in life. And as he was talking this last week while I was listening, he said, I worked so hard and I got it.

0: And then I said, what now? And he said, it didn't fulfill. It didn't bring me any kind of meaning. And that's what you'll find when you go after what the world says is great. So the big questions for us as followers of Jesus is, do you want to be great in God's eyes? Do you want to hear from Jesus, well done, good and faithful servant? Do you want to live significantly in such a way that when you get in eternity, you look around and you can see people that are coming up to you saying, thank you for how you lived your life because I'm here because of you. Now, as we dive in today, we get the how-to. How do we do this? It's actually pretty simple. Now, as we start, I'm going to actually start with the last week's last verse because it really does set the tone to where we're headed. So he's teaching the 12 disciples. So in verse 16, he says this. So the last will be first and the first will be last. And so now in our passage today, he's going to give us the prime example of what that actually looks like. What does it look like to be last yet first? Verse 17. Now, as Jesus was going to Jerusalem, he took the 12 disciples aside and said to them, we're going up to Jerusalem and the Son of Man will be betrayed to the chief priests, the teachers of the law. They'll condemn him to death and will turn him over to the Gentiles to be mocked, flogged, and crucified. On the third day, he'll be raised to life. Now, this is super clear. This is not ambiguous. I mean, he prophesies it perfectly what's going to happen. And by the way, this is the third time he shared this with them. And it really is, in the end, the ultimate example of using power and position selflessly to serve others. For Jesus himself said, there is no greater love than this, to lay down our life for his friends. And when we talk about laying down our life, I think automatically we think in death, but it's more significant to lay down your life in life. While you're living, that you're laying down your life for others. I'm going to read a passage that really goes behind the scenes and shares with us in the heavenly realms what Jesus is talking about while he talks about laying down his life. Philippians chapter 2 says this. Your attitude should be the same as Christ Jesus. What's the attitude? The last will be first. Have his attitude. Verse 6, who being in the very nature God, so he has the most powerful position that exists, Jesus is God, and yet what makes him great is he did not consider equality with God something to be grasped, but he made himself nothing, taking on the very nature of a servant, being made in human likeness and being found in the appearance as a man, he humbled himself and became obedient to death, even death on a cross. And so he's using his position of power to selflessly serve others, willingly, purposely becoming last. So what does God do because of this? Verse 9, therefore, because he became last, God exalted him to the highest place and gave him a name above every name, that at the name of Jesus, every knee shall bow in heaven and earth, and every tongue will confess that Jesus Christ is Lord, to the glory of God the Father. Amen? In our culture, and because of our sinful nature, this is hard to live out. But greatness in God's kingdom, using him as an example, is to lovingly put others ahead of yourself. And when you do, he says, in the heavenly realms, one day you will be exalted. Now, how do the guys respond? They've been on the scene here watching Jesus for 3 years now. If you don't know, next week is Palm Sunday. It's the triumphant entry, and I strategically planned Matthew to get us to this passage. So we're going to jump into the triumphant entry next Sunday, but everything after the triumphant entry is only 1 week. So everything we've done so far is 3 years. And in these 3 years, they have watched him be last and taught about being last. So how are they doing? Let's see the response. The response to this is verse 20. Then the mother of Zebedee's sons came to Jesus with her sons, which is James and John, and kneeling down, asked him a favor. What is it you want? He asked. She said, grant that one of these two sons of mine sit at your right and the other at your left in your kingdom. Now, to give a fuller picture of what's going on, just so you understand, it's not like this mom randomly came to Jesus. James and John are asking their mom to go to Jesus. I'll show you. Look at Mark. This is how Mark tells the story. Then, so right after Jesus says, I'm going to die for you all, then James and John, the sons of Zebedee, came to him. Teacher, we want you to do for us whatever we ask. Like a little kid coming to you and say, you have to say yes to this question, okay? No, I don't. So he says, okay, what do you want me to do for you? He asked. He replied, let one of us sit at your right hand and the other at your left in your glory. Talking about not getting it. Talking about missing the mark. Reminds me of my senior year. I was taking a test and I had this really important semester, a class, literally nothing all semester. There was only one test at the end of the year that was our grade. That was it. And she gave us 10 questions, if you've ever done this, 10 questions that might be on the test, and only one of them will. Now, the reason why I did good in school, it was not because I'm smart. It's just because I can memorize anything. That's how my brain works. So I memorized all 10 answers to those 10 questions. So I show up with my blue book, for those of you who know who that is, tells how old I am. I showed up with my blue book, which is a notebook, and it's a 2-hour test that you write about 6 to 7 page essay without any resources. So I read the question and I write this answer, and I'm telling you, I nailed it. So I get the test back about 3 days later and I got a zero. Zero. I went to her with the test. I said, so you're saying I got nothing even close to being right? I think I did pretty good at this. And she goes, Jesse, read the question. And I looked at the question. She had 2 questions amongst the 10 that started with the first 4 words identical. I read the first 4 words and then my brain went and I answered the wrong question. She gave me a chance to do it again. Thank the Lord. My point is, though, is my brain went one way. I wasn't listening. I got my own idea of what was being said. And that is exactly what these guys do. They're not really listening. So in this event, and then Jesus' response, we get 2 ways to not be great in God's kingdom. Now, these things might work in the business world. They might work at school. They might even work as a sports team. But it is not what makes you great in God's kingdom. The first one, I'll call it a political power play. Now, I don't want to rip James and John too badly, but this is about as bad as it gets, because in Mark's account, using it with ours today, it's pretty obvious that they've gone to their mom to go to Jesus on their behalf to get position 1 and 2. Now, I don't know about you. My mom was in the first service, and I just said as loudly as I could, I would never go to my mom and say, hey, can you ask the coach for me to be number 1 quarterback? Why? That always backfires. It doesn't work. So why in the world would James and John seemingly randomly ask this random mom to go to Jesus? Well, let's do a little relationship math. Let me clearly say this. We don't know this for sure. Although there are many scholars that are adamant about it. This is actually what church tradition teaches out of the 2nd and 3rd century. And scripture is super open to that, is James and John were actually related to Jesus. And the reason why is, if you follow all the names of women that are used in following Jesus throughout all 4 gospels, but specifically around the accounts of his death and resurrection, the empty tomb, all those things, there's one time a name is mentioned, and then the next time it's called a woman, and then there's another name mentioned over here, and then it's possibly this other gal. And so when you kind of do all the relationship math, it seems as though Salome is the mother of James and John, and Salome is also elsewhere called the sister of Mary. So what this does is, this woman is very likely, at least church tradition teaches out of the 2nd century, that Salome is actually Jesus' aunt. And in this culture, your aunt coming to you with a request was a big deal. So James and John are using their family connection, mom's his aunt, to get powerful positions. They actually call them positions of glory. What they want, by the way, robbing the other 10. Now listen, we all use connections at times to get ahead. We all do this. To get the job, get in the program, get that internship, whatever that may look like. But here, this is different. One, this is trying to get ahead in the kingdom of God. And that's not how it works. Secondly, though, they're trying to manipulate their connection for positions of power selfishly at the detriment to the other 10. Does that sound like the first will be last and the last will be first? The second thing that they do here that does not work in the kingdom of God is selfish ambition. Now listen, I get it. Ambition's not all bad when you're going after something in life. You just need to hear that being great in God's kingdom is not about going after it. That's not how it's defined, as we'll learn in a second. So it goes on to say this, verse 22, Jesus answers them. You don't know what you're asking, Jesus said to them. Can you drink the cup that I'm going to drink? Now, what in the world is Jesus talking about? Later in Gethsemane, he actually is praying to the Lord right before his death, and he says, Lord, please take this cup from me. What's he talking about? He's talking about the crucifixion, but specifically, he's talking about the wrath of God and his judgment that's going to be poured out on him very soon. That was the greatest difficulty he ever faced. Not the physical death. It was the wrath and judgment of God poured out on him because of our sin. And so he asked for that cup to be taken away. I don't want to drink the cup of God's wrath. Now, where does he get this? Well, all over the Old Testament, it often uses a picture of drinking a cup, of drinking a cup of God's wrath. It's all over the Old Testament. I'll give you an example. Now, I chose the NASB here because I want you to hear something and know where it comes from. So Psalm 11:6 says this, upon the wicked. So if you are wicked without Jesus, this is what's going to happen. Without Christ, he will rain coals, fire and brimstone, and a burning wind shall be the portion of their cup, what they will drink. Now, the reason why I use this translation is just in case you're wondering, this is where fire and brimstone preacher comes from. It's this verse. In our minds today, we think of fire and brimstone teacher or preacher, and we think how bad it is. But all a fire and brimstone preacher is really doing, so you understand, is they're teaching truth. That without Jesus Christ, you will receive the wrath of God. Now, we can all not like that. America hates that concept. But it doesn't mean it's not true. It is true. This is why we need Jesus. Because without Christ, we receive God's wrath. And none of us can withstand it. And so when we give our lives to Christ, the blood of Christ covers us. Remember, his wrath was poured out on Jesus. So God no longer sees us in our perfection, but the blood of Jesus Christ. So we are now perfect because of Christ. So we avert his wrath. Also says it this way in Isaiah 51. Awake, awake, rise up, O Jerusalem, you who have drunk from the hand of the Lord the cup of his wrath. Now, this wrath is so brutal that Jesus, the God of the universe, did not want to drink it. In the Garden of Gethsemane, he says, Lord, essentially, another translation, God, is there another way? There's got to be another way. Take this cup from me. And then what does he say? But I want your will, not mine. And he took it, our wrath for us. So again, Jesus asks these guys who are asking for a position of this position out of ambition, can you drink the cup? And then in their ignorance and quite frankly, their arrogance, how do they respond? Yeah, we got it. That's what they say. Look at the end of verse 22. Yes, we can. Now again, granted, they have no idea what he's really asking them. See, to them at this day and age, to drink the cup, what it meant actually was like a king's goblet. And so in their idea, he was actually offering them a position of power. Like, can we drink out of a king's goblet next to you? We're in, Jesus. Well, as I'm sure you're getting, that's not what Jesus is saying. The cup is not what they think of it is. It's not one of power and prestige, but it's one of suffering. And what he's really saying is, indeed, you 12, I've chosen you to represent me while I'm gone. You're going to drink that cup, the cup of suffering. In fact, look what it says in the very next verse, verse 23. You will indeed drink from my cup. And by the way, he changes in the original language. It changes there a little bit. It goes from speaking just to John and James to more of a Texan y'all. He just all of a sudden looks at all 12 of them and says, y'all, you're going to drink of this cup. And as a side note, not including Judas, because if you remember, he dies and then he's replaced with Matthias. And now the 12, all 12 of his disciples, this prophecy came true. The all 12 were martyred. Interestingly, though, James and John, who he's speaking to, are the bookends. James is the first one who was martyred in Acts chapter 12. John's the last one. We don't know for sure, possibly Ephesus or an exile on Patmos. And if you look at the ones in between, Simon, Thaddeus, I'll call him Bart because I can't say that one out loud. I mess it up every time. Church history tells us it was either crucified, stabbed, beaten, impaled, all for the sake of Jesus Christ. The first will be last, and the last will be first. You will indeed drink this cup. Now, with that said, here's the key point. Selfish ambition in God's economy is not the way to greatness, because Jesus gives us the answer. What is the way to greatness in the kingdom? The last part of verse 23 says, but to sit at my right or left is not for me to grant these places. So how do you get greatness? Belong to those for whom they have been prepared by my Father. Translation, positions of greatness or to be declared great in God's kingdom come down to two simple things. One, know your calling, and then humble, faithful service in it. That's all you can control. You can't get it through political power plays, and you can't get it through selfish ambition. What you do is you discover who God's made you to be, and then you humbly serve where he's called you to serve. And so the point is, the wonderful, wonderful, prestigious position of the right hand of Jesus might be given by God the Father to a little old grandma that no one's ever heard of because she was unbelievably faithful to the calling of God in the name of Jesus Christ. The point is, in his upside down kingdom, ambition does not get us ahead. Service and humility is what God praises and will raise you up. And to add to the point that they're still not getting it, look at verse 24. When the 10 heard about this, they were indignant with the two brothers. Now, don't mishear this. This is not some kind of spiritual anger here. They're not like, how could you guys ask for that after everything he's taught us? No, no, no. They're ticked off because they didn't think of it first. And they're using mama aunt to get a position of power that they quite frankly want. And we know they don't get it because Luke's account of the Last Supper. And Luke's account of the Last Supper, so remember, Jesus has taken a servant's robe. He's washed all their feet. He then takes the bread and says, this is my body broken for you. This is my blood that will be shed for you. And this is what it says after all of this, a dispute arose among the disciples as to which of them was considered to be the greatest. They don't get it any better than James and John. They're all in the same boat. And so again, clearly, political power play, ambition don't make us great. So Jesus teaches us what it is. Verse 25, Jesus called them together and said, I love that. I don't know if you ever played sports, but it's not unusual for it to be on a sports team and you're having a practice that's not going well. And the coach will finally just kind of call a timeout and pull you together and say, this isn't going well. Let's reset. That's what is happening here. They're not getting it. And so Jesus says, okay, this is a dumpster fire. You're not listening. So let me clearly say it. So the second part of verse 25, he says this, you know that rulers of the Gentiles lorded over them and their high officials exercise authority over them. The point is, you see leaders of the world, Roman officials, really, and you think that's what makes people great. Verse 26, not so with you. Not in my kingdom. Instead, whoever wants to be great amongst you must be a servant. Whoever wants to be first must be a slave. He uses what they had witnessed, Roman officials. Maybe they even wanted what Roman officials had versus a servant and slave. And he says, I know this is what the world says, but in my kingdom, this is greatness. Now, there's two words that Jesus harps on here that are pretty important. The first one is the word servant. Now, I know some of you, I'm going to lose you here, but I'm sorry. I just geek out on some of this Greek stuff. This is pretty cool because the word that Jesus uses there for servant means exactly what you think it means. It's a paid attendant. That would make your life better. But that...
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15: It starts with a cleansing of the kingdom, and then it's a cleansing of the figurehead for Israel at that time, which was Jerusalem. So it's a cleansing of the kingdom, a cleansing of Jerusalem, and later you're going to see it's a cleansing for all people. And the church is the recipients of the benefits promised by that cleansing, the enablement by the Spirit to obey, to have an intimate relationship with the Lord, to have a saving knowledge of oneself and the forgiveness of sins that comes from the pierced one. Which is why when Jesus decides to sit down at a well with a Samaritan woman and starts talking to her about water, he ends up saying in John chapter 4, verses 13 to 14, "Everyone who drinks of this water will be thirsty again. But whoever drinks of the water I will give him will never be thirsty again. The water that I will give him will become in them a spring of water welling up to eternal life." Where Jesus is sitting there with this woman and he's going, Zechariah 13! They didn't have chapters. He's like, Zechariah, the promise is there. Restoration happens, and it happens now when you believe and you encounter the one who will be pierced, who we know has been pierced. And it tells you the effect if you look at verses 2 to 5, or 2 to 6, I'm not going to read them all. But also, this means that they're going to cut off the names of all idols from the land. The idols will be remembered no more. There'll be no more prophets or spirits of uncleanliness. It's no more counterfeit prophets. And anyone who even was a counterfeit prophet won't even admit it. Even with their clothes or the markings they have, they'll find a way to make stories so that no one knows that they were a prophet. But look at what happens in verse 7 to 9. The whole vision shifts. And it says, "Awake, O sword, against my shepherd, against the man who stands next to me, declares the Lord. Strike the shepherd, and the sheep will be scattered. I will turn my hand against the little ones. In the whole land, declares the Lord, two-thirds shall be cut off and perish, and one-third left alive. And I will put this third into the fire, and refine them as one refines silver, and test them as gold is tested. They will call upon my name, and I will answer them. And I will say, they are my people, and they will say, the Lord is my God." That God walks them back through, and he's taking them back again to chapter 11 and this motif of battle and this motif of stuff happening. And whereas God is saying before, the people in Jerusalem pierced my coming one, God says, no, actually, I'm involved in this. I'm the one that says, "Awake, O sword, against my shepherd." God's saying this is part of my plan. And when he says that he's the one who stands next to me, it literally means the one who dwells by my side as my equal. Where God is saying, the shepherd king from the house of David is me. This is equal to me. And he's calling this out, and he's saying, this distinct leader that Israel pierces, I'm allowing him to be struck. Because that's going to be the way that you are refined. That's going to be the way that you're going to be able to enter into the power of the kingdom. But it's going to be trial. Right? And that's why he gives the lists of the two-thirds and the third, that you're going to be refined like silver and gold. It's interesting that in verse 7 it says, "Strike the shepherd and the sheep will be scattered. My hand is turned against the little ones," because that verse will get picked up in the book of Matthew chapter 26 and Mark 14, when Jesus is in the garden and they arrest him and then all the disciples spread, they quote this line out of Zechariah. And the reason why is because at that point, the 12 disciples represented the 12 tribes of Israel, and it's trying to show, like what has happened before and what would happen for Israel, the tribes would be scattered. The 12 are representing that scattering. Because you have to remember, there were all 12 in the garden, even though one of them was there for the wrong reason. And so they're sitting there and they're reflecting on this, and God's saying, I'm taking you through this purification, through this cleansing. So verse 9, you can be in relationship with me where you can communicate and call upon my name. And guess what? I will answer you and I will say to you, they are my people. And they will say, the Lord is my God. God's saying you can have your true identity finally in relationship with me, full restoration. And this is where we need to stop and take a moment to breathe. I was watching a show recently that was talking, kind of joking about driveway moments. A lot of us don't realize we have driveway moments all the time, right? Where you're listening to a podcast or you're listening to a book on CD or you're listening to your favorite song and you pull into your driveway and it's not done. And so you sit in your car, right, with your car still running because the AC's on, and you're listening to this and you're not getting out because you want to hear how it ends. And your spouse or your kids are inside and they're like, what are they doing? And you could be, you're also sitting in the car and you're on a phone call and you want the phone call to end. And you're in the driveway for that moment. What we get now in chapter 14 is a driveway moment where you're sitting and you're going, I want to hear how the story ends. I want to hear the fullness that's going to come. Because this final chapter is the final approaching of God's intervention and God's purpose, where his people, all people, worship him as king in a renewed creation, where the kingdom is fully established. And so look at chapter 14. I'm just going to read verse 1 as a start. It says, behold, a day is coming for the Lord. Now, we've already talked about how it says on that day, on that day, on that day. This time it doesn't say on that day. It says, behold, a day is coming. But that day is specific because whereas everything else has looked like humanity's day, this is the Lord's day. Because it's the day when all things about his kingdom come together in fullness. And what's hard about what we're about to read in chapter 14 is it's not chronological, which has this jarring effect on the reader, because he's going to talk about stuff that's future, and then he's going to zoom back towards battle, and then he's going to talk about future, and then he's going to talk more detail about the battle, and then he's going to finish with the future again. But again, it's going to show you that God is coming in one last time as the divine warrior, affecting the cosmos and bringing in his rule. And the New Testament takes the language and the images and the themes of this chapter, and it says, this is telling you about the first coming of the Messiah, the King of David, and the second coming of the Messiah. Christmas 1 and Christmas 2. Do you realize that? We get to celebrate two comings. And the second one is greater than the first. And it talks about this. And it recalls these images. And the New Testament is telling us this is now and it's yet not yet. And so the day is still to come when he returns for that second time to bring in the kingdom in completion. Now let me read it just real fast here. Verses 1 to 7. Behold, a day is coming for the Lord when the spoil taken from you will be divided in your midst. For I will gather all the nations against Jerusalem to battle. And the city shall be taken and the houses plundered and the women raped. Half of the city shall go out in exile, but the rest of the people shall not be cut off from the city. Then the Lord will go out and fight against those nations as when he fights on a day of battle. On that day, and I love this because we teach this on the Mount of Olives in Israel. On that day, his feet shall stand on the Mount of Olives that lies before Jerusalem on the east, and the Mount of Olives shall be split in two from east to west by a very wide valley, so that one half moves northward and the other half southward. And you shall flee to the valley of my mountains, for the valley of the mountains shall reach to Azal. And he talks about them fleeing like in a past time in their history. And then he says, then the Lord my God will come and all the holy ones with him. And on that day, there shall be no light, cold or frost, and there shall be a unique day which is known to the Lord, neither day nor night, but at evening time there shall be night, light. And so it starts by recalling past images, but looking forward to future images of this attack, sacking of Jerusalem. And it talks about the spoil being taken and the people gathering around them and intense, horrific things. And again, God is showing there's going to still be a final cleansing to happen over all idolatry and sin. But then, verse 3, he's going to go out and fight as our deliverer, and he will intervene in mercy. And he sets his feet down on the Mount of Olives east of Jerusalem. And the thing you have to realize is that the Mount of Olives is on the east, but it's actually a mountain that's taller than Mount Moriah that Jerusalem sits on. And so you actually look down from the Mount of Olives on the temple. And so when he stands his feet on there, he's on the east, because any time in the tabernacle or the temple that you entered it, or if you read in the book of Genesis, the Garden of Eden, you entered from the east. So he's going to enter to fulfill things in the fullest way. And he comes, and what I think is interesting is that in Jesus' life, in Matthew 24, he gives one of his greatest sermons on the final days on the Mount of Olives. He talks about these things himself from his mouth. And in the book of Acts, when Jesus ascends after being resurrected, he's there on the Mount of Olives, and he starts rising up into the heavens, and it says, while the disciples are gazing, two men stood by them in white robes and said, "Men of Galilee, why do you stand looking into heaven? This Jesus who was taken up from you into heaven will come in the same way as you saw him go into heaven." And I love it, because I feel like those two angels are like, Zechariah! like they're trying to remind the guys, this is already part of the promise that he is going to return. And when he returns, it's going to have this earth-shaking significance. The mountain is split in two, which is interesting, because in that term in the Hebrew, it's the same term they use for splitting the waters of the Red Sea in the book of Exodus. That God's going, I'm going to move those mountains, and it's going to be a way for you to get out in the same way I brought you out of Egypt and freed you. And you're going to flee and escape in salvation. And then verse 5, the Lord my God will come and all the holy ones with him. Where now it's saying, now is the coming in victory with this angel army, or this army of the saints. Jesus actually talks about it in Matthew 25 in that Olivet Discourse. But even greater, Revelation 19 tells us that we see heaven opened and a rider on a white horse that comes. And it gives you all of his names. And then it tells you, and the armies of heaven, arrayed in fine linen, white and pure, were following him on white horses. And that's one of those epic moments and those epic pictures of the final coming of Jesus. And then it tells you in verse 6, no light, no cold, no frost, which there's some of you that are like the snowboarders and the like skiers, and you're like, no! Well, actually, the term no light or no cold and no frost is actually a mistranslation. A lot of your Bibles will have a little note that will say they're unsure of what it is in the Hebrew. They've actually figured it out now, that it has to mean with the heavenly bodies are thickened, or the term is congealed. And so what it's saying is it's saying there's no light because all the luminaries, the sun, the moon, and the stars are blocked. And that's what leads into the next line, that there's neither day nor night, and at the evening time there shall be light, and it will be a unique day like no other. And this is where I want to read verses 8 and 9, because they're kind of the main piece of all of this. It says in verse 8, on that day, living waters shall flow out from Jerusalem, half of them to the eastern sea and half of them to the western sea. It shall continue in the summer as in winter. And it's giving you a literal and symbolic picture that is so based on Genesis 2 and Ezekiel 47. But it's saying that this half of it's going to run towards the eastern sea, which is the Dead Sea, the Salt Sea, and half of it's going to run towards the Mediterranean. And it's not going to only run in the winter when it rains. It's going to run all the time, because the source is from Jerusalem and it's from the temple. And what happens is in Ezekiel 47, Ezekiel gets a chance to have this pretty powerful vision where he's with an angel and they see this water start trickling from the Holy of Holies in the temple, and it starts running east, and they follow it and they're measuring. And as they measure, the water's ankle deep, and then it's knee deep, and then it's waist deep, and then they're swimming in it. And they take it all the way to the east into En Gedi, which we get a chance to teach on this in En Gedi. And as it gets to En Gedi, it goes into the Dead Sea, and now the sea that is dead, that has so much salt in it that people float, and if you go to Israel, you get a chance to do that. It has no living creatures in it. Now that water hits the Dead Sea, and it becomes alive. And this is a symbolic picture of what God does in people. And it tells you that trees are growing up around it, and their leaves are for the healing of the nations, and it grows a crop monthly, and there's living creatures everywhere. And now what normally is not there in the Rift Valley by the Dead Sea is there, life. And God's going, this is what I'm going to do. And this probably sounds familiar to you, because if you read Revelation 22, the same river is in the new heavens and the new earth. And so that's why we know this is pointing forward. but it's giving you a picture of what God starts in us. But this is what I like that's even better, is that in John chapter 7, Jesus makes a trip to Jerusalem for the Feast of Sukkot, which is the Feast of Tabernacles, the celebration of Israel coming out of the Exodus and living in the wilderness and God sustaining them. And it's a time when they celebrate. And in the time of Jesus, what the priests would do is they would read different texts during these festivals, and they would read Ezekiel 48 and 47. And they would take jars of water up by the Holy of Holies, and they would pour them out to kind of give a visual picture while they praised of the water flowing out, awaiting the day that that would come. And what I love is in John chapter 7, verse 37, Jesus shows up on that last day and he stands up and says this: "If anyone thirsts, let him come to me and drink. And whoever believes in me, as scripture has said, rivers of living water will flow from within them." That Jesus is trying to say, it's when you come into relationship with me, the one who will be pierced, the one who will give his life and cleanse you and forgive you, then this living water springs up in you. Just like Zechariah 13, you're seeing it here. New life, recreation. And then we hit verse 9, my favorite verse in all of the scriptures. We made this the theme verse for the high school ministry, and it still is. "And the Lord will be king over all the earth, and on that day the Lord will be one, and his name one." Where God is in his proper place as king. I don't know if you remember, but when the angels came to Mary and Joseph, they said that the Lord will give the one that's going to be born the throne of his father David, and he will reign forever, and his kingdom will never end. And in Revelation 11:5, it tells you that all the multitudes are going to fall down and say, "The kingdom of the world has become the kingdom of our Lord and of his Christ, and he shall reign forever and ever." This is fulfilled in Jesus. And yet it's based and working off of one of the most key texts of the Old Testament. Because for the Jewish people, they all would memorize one line, Deuteronomy 6:4, the Shema. And for those of you guys that went to Israel with us, or you've ever been in a class with me, you know we force you to memorize it. And so I'm going to say it right now, and if you know it, say it with me. You say, "Shema Yisrael Adonai Eloheinu Adonai Echad." You got to spit a little bit. "Hear, O Israel, the Lord our God, the Lord is one." And then the next line, "Love the Lord your God with all your heart, with all your soul, and with everything else." And guess what? When people came and asked Jesus what the greatest command was, he quotes the Shema. This is a key text because it shows that God is alone worthy of our allegiance. He wants us to understand who he is. He wants to be the sole object of our faith, of our dependence, and thus our obedience. He wants you to realize that he is the king and you can be part of his kingdom. And the question for all of us at all times is that, is he my king and do I want to be a part of his kingdom? At every moment, in every place, at every time. Now, the text goes on. We don't have time to unpack all of it. But the effects that happen in Israel are powerful because it's going to be turned into a plain in verse 10. And Jerusalem stands up as a beacon to all. And it tells you that it will again be inhabited, for there will never be a decree of utter destruction, and they will dwell in security. And then it's going to zoom back, and it's going to talk about how all the enemies are going to be destroyed in verses 12 to 14. And it's going to talk about how people that survive are going to come up and still worship the Lord at the Feast of Sukkot. But let me draw your eyes to verse 20. It says, "And on that day, there shall be inscribed on the bells of the horses, 'Holy to the Lord.' And the pots in the house of the Lord shall be as the bowls before the altar. And every pot in Jerusalem and Judah shall be holy to the Lord of hosts, so that all who sacrifice may come and take of them and boil the meat of the sacrifice in them. And there shall no longer be a traitor or a Canaanite in the house of the Lord of hosts on that day." And I bet when you came here today, you did not think that you would hear in a message that in the final day, your car is holy and your Tupperware is holy and your Starbucks mug is holy. Because it's not. Only a Pete's coffee cup is holy. No, here's the thing. Is it's trying to show you that finally in the final kingdom, all things are made holy so that everything is worship to the Lord. And it's drawing back a picture to the high priest, because the high priest for Israel was the one person that was consecrated and specially cleansed and set apart with access to the presence of the Lord. Actually, the high priest himself would have this turban, and he would have this gold plate on the front of the turban, and in Hebrew, it would say, "Holy to the Lord." And so now it's saying, well, now you can see that on a horse and a pot. And everything is holy to the Lord. And the reason why this is important is because the high priest was the one that had access to the presence of God. And the New Testament writers saw this and they said, this has happened in Jesus. And so you go to the book of Hebrews, and 17 different times it tells you that Jesus is the high priest, that he is holy to the Lord, and he gives you and he gives me access to the presence. And that's the way we are able to live in the kingdom. So I'm going to call the band up because we're going to finish in a special way here. We're going to finish by taking communion together. Because what better way to respond to the one who was pierced, who gave his life, for the one who springs up a fountain within our lives, for the one that is King of Kings and Lord of Lords, and his name the only name, than to remember what he did on the cross. Because what matters is the fact that what Zechariah talks about, and he's looking backwards through all of the Old Testament, and he's looking forward into the New Testament, into the final day and the final kingdom. Within all of it, he's saying that it's all about knowing the Lord Jesus deeply as your King. Know him as your King. Because as you come to know him and his will as Lord and as King in your life, then you will worship from the center of your spirit and heart, and you will obey him with no hesitancy and no concern for yourself. We will be able to step forward and surrender and be in submission to the King because we know what he has done and we know he's coming again in victory. Amen? And so we get a chance to see a King that doesn't just respond to our rebellion with raw power. We get a chance to see a King that responds in self-sacrifice at the cross. He's a leader you can trust. He's a leader you can depend on. He's a leader you can understand. Because I need you to understand this as we get ready to take communion. The cross was more than a salvage mission. It was not just to remove your guilt and the consequence of your sin. It's to show you that you can follow him as a safe leader, as your King, that you can trust him with everything that's gone on, that is going on, and that will go on, and that you can see him the way he was intended to be seen, with a crown, as King of your life. So I'm going to have the ushers bring the elements, and I encourage you to take those and just hold them in your hands and ask yourself that question: is he my King, and am I a part of his kingdom? And if that's true, praise him and thank him for what he's done. And if you don't know him, ask him to start speaking to you. And so on the night that Jesus was betrayed, during the Passover meal, he took bread and he broke it and he said, "This is my body that is given for you. Do this in remembrance of me." And in the same way, during the meal, as they took different cups of wine, they got to the cup of redemption. And Jesus took that cup and he said, "This cup is the new covenant in my blood, poured out for many for the forgiveness of sins." And so we take it as the reminder of the pierced one who is King. To just finish us off. Lord Jesus, you are King, and we want to live consciously with you as King of Kings and Lord of Lords in your kingdom. Lord, we thank you and we praise you for sending your Son, Jesus Christ. We thank you, Lord, for the work of your Son, Jesus, being the Davidic King who was pierced for our transgressions, for being the one who makes fountains spring up and who makes rivers flow and makes us new creations and new lives. It is only by you that we can live lives established and settled, where we can live into the kingdom rule. And so, God, we ask that you would lead and direct us in that. And Lord, we want to declare the same things that your prophet Isaiah declared in Isaiah 25, where he says, on this mountaintop, the Lord of hosts will make for all peoples a feast of rich food, a feast of well-aged wine, of rich food, of aged wine, well-refined. And he will swallow up on this mountain the covering that is cast over all peoples, sin. The veil that is spread over all nations, he will swallow up death forever. And the Lord God will wipe away tears from all faces, and the reproach of his people he will take away from all the earth. For the Lord has spoken. Hallelujah. It will be said on that day, behold, this is our God. We have waited for him that he might save us. And you have. And this is the Lord. We have waited for him. Let us be glad and rejoice in his salvation. And so, Lord, we praise you, and we want to leave this place in thanksgiving and in joy and declaring that our God reigns and that he is king. And may every person see that in every corner of our lives. And so we praise you in the name of your Son, Jesus Christ, our Savior King. And all God's people said, amen. So be it. I'm going to have the prayer team come up. And if you're someone that you're saying, I don't know the King and I don't know the Savior the way that you're talking about, please come up and talk with our prayer team. Grab one of our staff. Grab someone else that you just saw offering themselves in worship to God and ask about the King. Check out the missional community area out in the lobby and the Israel tables over by the cafe and be ambassadors for the kingdom. Amen.
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2: 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The number to call is 844-484-5737. That's 844-484-5737 if you'd like to be on the program. All right, we're going to go to the phones. Well, I better announce this, that this Saturday, which is just a few days off, we have a men's Bible study in the morning in Temecula. 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Temecula, men's Bible study, Saturday morning, third Saturday of the month. 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And look under announcements. Likewise, about a week later, I'll be speaking for a week in different locations throughout Michigan. Lots of towns, I'll be speaking every night, some daytimes too. And if you are in Michigan and want to know if I'm going to come near to where you are, go to our website, thenarrowpath.com. Look under announcements and you'll see where I'm speaking. In Michigan. That's going to be actually the whole first week of October. All right, we have calls waiting, and we have one line open. Not anymore. It just filled up. So we'll talk to Daniel in New Rochelle, New York. Daniel, welcome to The Narrow Path. Thanks for calling.
3: Yeah, hello, Steve. Hello.
2: Hi.
3: Yeah, Steve. My question, today I want to ask you, you know, like in the Bible, it talks about like, you know, when the three men that didn't die, that never died.
2: Hang on. Which three men didn't die?
3: Yeah. Well. That's what I heard. Three men never died from
2: okay.
3: the Bible.
2: I only know of two, but go ahead. Enoch.
3: Yeah, maybe two. Yeah, but one was Enoch. So I want to ask you, why did God translate these men? Like, why did God take these men up to heaven without them dying and nobody else?
2: That's a very good question, but it's not one that we have an answer to. Elijah, as far as we know, was not a better man than his successor, Elisha. And yet Elijah was taken up into heaven alive, whereas Elisha grew old and got sick and died of an illness. Both of them had raised the dead. Both of them did similar miracles. Actually, Elisha, the second man, did more miracles than Elijah did. And yet Elijah had the privilege of being taken up in a whirlwind up into the sky, we assume to heaven. Now, Enoch's the only man that we're specifically told he didn't die. It says that God took him. And we assume that means took him to heaven. And it does say in Hebrews chapter, it's mentioned initially in Genesis 5, but it's mentioned also in Hebrews 11 that he did not see death. So we have a specific reference to Enoch not dying. Elijah, we're not told that he didn't die, but it's assumed since he was taken up and alive. Whether he died or not is not mentioned. But we assume he did not die. So that makes two men. Why them? Boy, I sure don't know. I really don't know. Enoch was apparently exceptionally godly in his generation. Perhaps the only godly man in his generation. We don't know. He was prior to Noah. And in Noah's day, Noah was the only godly man in his generation. So maybe Enoch was the only godly man in his, I don't know. But even so, Noah wasn't taken up alive. So we don't have any real information to go on there. There's two guys that apparently did not die. Why did God pick them? Well, we know so little about them that would answer that question, and we're never told the answer. It's just one of those factoids

0: of the Bible that is we know to be true because we're told, but we don't know why it was true. So can't help you there. Or with a lot of other things either. The Bible doesn't tell us that. Not everything we wish to know is told to us in the Bible. But everything God wishes for us to know is. But apparently he doesn't have any interest in us knowing his reasons for doing that with those two men. We'll talk next to Joseph in Detroit, Michigan. Hi, Joseph. Welcome.
1: Hey, Steve. pleasure to get through and have this inquiry. I've been a recording artist who's done music for over 20 years, and recently over the past year or two, as my walk with the Lord has gotten stronger, I feel like he's been calling me to do gospel music instead of secular. And I recently heard you, when someone called in, they asked about a certain artist, and you said, yeah, they're pretty good, but, you know, you liked rock and roll. And I have this confliction of, I know that in the Bible it says selfish ambition is a sin. I have this confliction that doing music, unless it's gospel, is a sin or it's wrong. And I can't seem to get rid of that desire. I know that the Lord wants to use me to bring him glory through my music, but I still have the urge to do secular music. And it's something that's conflicting with my spirit. I did speak to someone who is a follower, and they said that, you know, we are God's children, and he gives us things like toys. You know, we're his kids, and music could be one of the toys. And it's not a sin to enjoy other genres of music, but I just feel like if I'm not doing gospel, that is, it's not doing the will of God. It's selfish ambition. And I just...
0: All right. Well, let me jump in here. There's nothing in the Bible that says you have to do Christian music if you're a musician. Of course, the only kind of music we have any record of in the New Testament is praise and worship music, like from David and people like that. But that doesn't mean that's the only possible use of music. It's like in the Bible, all the dreams that are recorded in the Bible are, you know, revelatory prophetic dreams. But that doesn't mean that all dreams are revelations and prophecies. The Bible, you know, has a certain focus on certain things, and generally the things it includes are related to the faith. Whereas, I mean, everything you do is related to your faith, too. But to be related to your faith doesn't mean it has to have religious lyrics. I think too many times people assume that religion and spirituality are somehow the same thing. Larry Norman, who was sometimes thought of as the father of Christian rock music back in the late 60s and early 70s, made some Christian albums, and then he started interspersing some love songs in there that weren't specifically Christian, had no Christian specifics in the lyrics. And some people began to complain that he was starting to do secular music. And he said, yeah, I can understand why you'd complain about that. After all, what does Jesus have to do with love? And what he meant is love is part of the Christian life, too. To make songs about love, how is that bad? Unless, of course, they're lewd songs. And they're, you know, obviously a Christian should never write music that is... That's inappropriate, simply because it, you know, it brings the thoughts down to things that people who are Christians try to keep out of their thought. But love songs aren't necessarily evil songs. I mean, they can always be very pure, and there's many of them that have been. So, and yet they're secular in the sense that they're not religious. The word secular means not specifically religious. So, if you write music about history or about love or about you know, politics or things like that, they should reflect your Christian values, but they're secular. There's nothing wrong with that specifically. So, I mean, I can't help it. If your conscience tells you you can only do Christian music, that might be God telling you to only do Christian music. I don't know. Or it might be that you're just too legalistic about it. I don't know. I'll say this. I listen to and sometimes will play Christian music. I don't go out and publicly play Christian music, but on my piano at home I sometimes play some secular songs. They're songs that there's nothing objectionable about and that I like from my youth, and they remind me of times that were spiritually good times, but they're not Christian songs. I also know hundreds of Christian songs I sometimes play. So, you know, I don't feel like I'm more spiritual when I'm playing one kind of music than another. Because as a Christian, everything I do should be a reflection of my life, which is committed to God. I would say the same thing, you know, for you. But on the other hand, you have to go by God's leading. If you feel guilty when you play secular music, it may be that God is telling you to give it up. I mean, it's possible that for some people, before they were Christians, or when they were nominal Christians, music was kind of an idol to them. And maybe fame was an idol to them or something like that. And if so, I couldn't say that God won't tell you to give up secular music. He might. He never specifically told me to give it up, but then I was never a performer of secular music. But again, I knew Christians who were. I've known Christians who had, pop 40 bands type stuff, cover bands, of secular music. I don't know of anything sinful about that. For some of them, it's what they do for a living. And if it's not coarse, if it's not immoral stuff, then I wouldn't be critical of it. But you just have to go with your own conscience. Everyone does. In my case, I don't know that I'd ever have occasion to play secular music in front of people, whereas I sometimes do Christian music. And I don't know that I'd want to play secular music in front of people. But that doesn't mean I think it's a dirty thing. Some songs are dirty, and those are ones I wouldn't really want to play, for any audience. Anyway, so that's, I guess, something you're going to have to come to terms with as a musician.
1: That really helps. Thank you.
0: All right, brother. Thanks for your call. Let's see. Samantha in Shoreline, Washington. Welcome to The Narrow Path. Thanks for calling.
2: Hi there. Thank you for taking my call. I just have two questions, and then I'll listen to your answer on the radio. Can you explain to me or help me understand church discipline when there's a legal separation versus a divorce? Just to give you a little bit of context. So after 16 years of marriage, my husband confessed to infidelity. This was two and a half years after I discovered it. I just thought I would ask him, and he confessed. We're supposed to be working on these issues, but he never said anything. And this happened in January. And then on Mother's Day, he sent me a letter saying he wanted a legal separation. And because of the deceit, ongoing deceit and the betrayal, I just said, no, let's just go ahead and get a divorce. So I'm trying to understand how church discipline works when one person says, I want a legal separation without a reconciliation plan, versus the person, me, saying, no, I want a divorce because I don't think he's addressing the issues. And my second question is part of that. How do you look at when a person consistently and regularly seeks family members or friends or deacons at the church or elders at the church for advice for his marriage and just ignores his wife? That's my two questions. Thank you.
0: Well, stay on the line if you would, because I need some more information.
2: Okay.
0: So he cheated on you a couple of years ago, you're saying?
2: Well, this has been ongoing. I have since found that he has struggles with pornography.
0: Uh-huh.
2: It was 2 years ago.
0: Okay.
2: I found receipts.
0: I see. And did he confess to you that he's had affairs or stuff like that?
2: Only until I asked him. So I just completely blocked the issue out of my mind. And then in January of this year,
0: I'm trying to get a picture of where things stand. Did he's filed for legal separation. Does that mean he left you? He's living separately?
2: No, we still live in the same house.
0: Okay, are you cohabiting as a husband and wife?
2: No, we stay in separate rooms.
0: Okay. So you're just wondering if you have grounds for divorce?
2: No, I don't. I'm not wondering if I have grounds for divorce.
0: Okay, you're wondering about church discipline. Okay.
2: Right.
0: So are he and you still going to church together?
2: He goes to church. I stay at home and watch the sermons online.
0: Okay, so are you wondering
2: really
0: if the church?
2: To go.
0: Are you wondering if the church should pursue discipline against your husband? Is that what you're asking?
2: No, against me, because I'm the one that filed for divorce.
0: Well, you have grounds for divorce.
2: I understand that, but they reference the scripture verse that says God hates divorce, and not the one that
0: he does.
2: Says,
0: he does, and he hates the person who causes it too, which is often the cheating partner. Now, let me ask you: is the church pursuing church discipline action against you?
2: I believe that's going to be the case once the divorce is final, because this happened to another family. About 10 years ago.
0: Okay. Well, it seems to me, I'll tell you this. You don't have any question about whether you have grounds for divorce. Now, grounds for divorce means it's legitimate to get a divorce. That's what having grounds for it means. If a person gets a divorce when they don't have grounds for it, it's not legitimate to get a divorce. It's immoral. But if you have grounds for divorce and you get a divorce, by definition, you haven't committed a sin. So why would they do that? I mean, there's no reason for church discipline against somebody who hasn't committed a sin.
2: Well, I think it's because he has said he's repented and he's not doing that again. But I have since found an avalanche of additional information showing that he struggles with porn, other receipts from other years, and I'm just finding this out. He never confessed when he was doing it.
0: Okay. Well, are you in communication with the leaders of the church? You say you don't go to the church.
2: Oh, yes.
0: Have you talked to them about this situation?
2: Yes, and I'm painted as the person who's doing wrong. I should be humble. Well, not humble, but I should just accept what has happened, because God hates divorce, whether he works on those issues or not. And he didn't even share with our leadership that he was struggling with pornography.
0: Right. Does that church not believe that there are grounds for divorce? They believe there's no grounds for divorce?
2: I believe so.
0: Okay, well then I disagree with them, and if you're going to get a divorce, you're going to have to find another church anyway. I mean, obviously, if they would excommunicate you for getting a divorce, and you're going to get a divorce, then you're done with that church, unless you're going to call off the divorce. And now, I'm not saying you shouldn't call off the divorce. I don't know what you should do. I think you have grounds for divorce, but even, you may have heard my story before, I had grounds for divorce in a previous marriage, but I didn't pursue a divorce. Because I believe in reconciliation, I believe in forgiveness, and so forth, and I had repeated grounds for divorce that were given to me by my wife's behavior, and I just stayed until actually she ran off and divorced me, but that's just me. I won't break my vows even if somebody breaks theirs toward me. My integrity has always been more important to me than convenience or happiness. Integrity is a great thing to maintain. It's good to have a clear conscience. And so in a situation like that? Well, if he's filed for...
2: Well, the other issue is he has consistently, since day one we were married, sought his mother and his siblings for advice. So, for example, instead of him talking to me about...
0: Right. Well, shame on him for that. Shame on him for that. He should talk to you. That doesn't mean he can't talk to other people in his life, too. I mean, if he's concealing everything from you and talking to them, I'd have to wonder why. Maybe you don't react well when he brings things up that he can talk to them about. I do not know that. But certainly it's desirable that a man would have his wife be his chief confidant. And if he's keeping you out of the loop and going to everybody else, that's something he should not do. That's not exactly grounds for divorce in itself. If you weren't going to divorce him for the other thing, then this wouldn't make it necessarily, more okay to do it. What I would prefer, but you don't have to do what I prefer, I'd prefer that everyone in your circumstance would continue to seek the repentance of the sinning spouse. Once he's given you grounds, which he has, you can give up on that anytime you want to. But of course, as Christians, we don't want to do just whatever we have permission to do. We want to do what pleases God most. And God most might be much more pleased if you were patient and he came around and changed his ways. And by the way, being patient on your part could mean you're not going to let him live with you again. If he's filing for separation, I assume he's moving out. Or is he planning to live in the same house with you and still have a separation? I'm not really clear about all of that. But I just think that there's issues there that you need to you might need to leave that church.
2: Okay. Thank you.
0: All right. God bless you. And you might want to just stay single and see and tell your husband that you're going to you'll consider forgiving him if you see real strong evidence that he's changed, and not just for a few months. You might wait years. All right. You can still stay faithful to the marriage and be separated for years if that's what it takes to gain his trust or for him to gain your trust. And if in the meantime he goes out and has more affairs, I guess he's answered the question for you. Rick in Maine, welcome to The Narrow Path. Thanks for calling.
3: Yes, hi. Steve, nice to talk to you. I've been a Christian all my life. So I haven't had a moment where I remember not being a follower of Jesus. Uh-huh. I haven't the most perfect person, but, you know, I've strived to be the best I can be in the grace of God. But I've always believed that there is life outside of this planet, that there is life in the universe, that God created life elsewhere. And you hear a lot of things, and I've always been interested in, you know, stories about UFOs and alien visitation and so forth, and, you know, this fan of sci-fi and so forth. But I want to know, in your opinion, what is it that a Christian should a Christian be not a believer in life outside of this earth, you know, given the fact that, you know, the Nephilim and so forth, the sons of heaven came down and found the daughters of men to be, you know, to take them as wives and so forth. I mean, there's a sort of an inkling in Genesis about, you know, that there was something going on.
0: Okay, well, let me jump in before we run out of time here. And there's some strange noises on your line, too. Well, first of all, the Nephilim, the Bible does not represent them as aliens from another planet, nor the sons of God. There's no suggestion that the sons of God are aliens from another planet. Some people believe, in fact, it's a very popular belief, that the sons of God were angels who sinned. And we know there are angels who sin, but in the Bible, angels are not aliens from another planet. They live in heaven. They're the angels of God in heaven. So that's not the same thing as, you know, biological, you know, creatures from other planets. Now, you know, what should you believe about life on other planets? Well, I don't know. I don't have any special information about that. I'm not an insider to what, you know, our government knows about, you know, recovered spacecraft and things like that. So I don't have any real information about that. And the Bible doesn't give any at all. I mean, there are certain things that people have sometimes pointed to in the Bible as if it was saying that this could be a flying saucer, like, you know, what Ezekiel saw in Ezekiel chapter 1. But he said it was the throne of God and the chariot of God and the glory of God he saw. Now, if someone says, well, I think he saw a flying saucer and mistook it for God, well, then probably you need to find another book to read than the Bible, because that means that Ezekiel's wrong and not an inspired prophet. I take everything in the Bible as being from God, and therefore I don't... things that some people might apply to alien... interplanetary beings, I wouldn't see that way, because the Bible doesn't describe them that way. Now, if there are interplanetary beings, maybe we'll run into them, maybe we won't. I can't think of any practical reason to speculate about it. You know, if they are there and we're never going to see them, then there's no sense us bothering to think about them. I mean, because we're never going to contact them, and nor they us. If they are going to contact us, well, I guess we'll know it when they did. And we won't know it until they do. So this is one of those things that you can believe whatever you want about it, and it won't make you more or less a Christian. But the more you think about it, wonder about it, the more you'll be thinking about things that aren't specifically useful for a Christian to be overly concerned about, because they either exist or they don't. If they do exist, we'll either have contact with them or we won't. If we won't, then they might as well not exist as far as we're concerned. If we are going to have contact with them, we don't yet know what that'll look like, or what dangers that may pose, or what opportunities that may provide. We'll just have to discover that at the time. In any case, God will never change. And, you know, we can walk with God and trust Him for everything. And if the aliens come and kill us all, fine. That's okay. Something's going to get us. That would do. Anyway, it's not something I can get very interested in. But if you are, that's fine. That doesn't mean you're not a Christian. The Bible doesn't have any teaching on that subject, one way or the other. You're listening to The Narrow Path. We have another half hour coming up, but we need to take a break. Our website is thenarrowpath.com. Let's hang in there, and I'll be back for another half hour.
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0: 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My name is Steve Gregg, and we're live for another half hour taking your calls. If you have questions about the Bible or the Christian faith, or you disagree with the host and want to say so, this is one place you can say that. And you're welcome to do so. We have a couple of lines open on our switchboard, so you could probably get through. We only have a half hour, so don't waste any time. The number to call is 844-484-5737. That number again, 844-484-5737. And again, if you live in Southern California or you're going to be in Southern California, we do have a men's Bible study in Temecula Saturday morning at 8 o'clock, which I teach. You can find information about that if you're interested by going to our website, thenarrowpath.com, and under the tab, announcements. All right, our next caller today is Tom from Dallas, Texas. Hi, Tom. Welcome.
1: Hello, Steve. Let me first say thank you so much for your heart and your kindness and compassion for this young lady that's having trouble in her marriage. I feel for her. A lot of that goes on, and we appreciate your sound counsel. My question today is on penal substitutionary atonement. I'm a non-Calvinist in a Calvinist church, and that is never mentioned, but I directly, specifically asked our pastor about that. Do we believe that? I don't know if I believe it or not, but he does. Anyway, I just wanted to see what your thoughts are on penal substitutionary atonement. Thank you.
0: Okay, Tom. Thank you for your question. Well, I don't have any problem with penal substitutionary atonement, but the thing is there's other views of the atonement, too. There's at least five different views of the atonement. There could be more. And these all have been held by Christian theologians throughout history. And the reason there's so many is because the Bible seems to support that many. In other words, there's something called the Christus Victor view, which is very popular today and which many in the early church held, which is different than penal substitution. There's something called the public justice view. There's something called the ransom view. There's some other ones out there too, the moral influence view and such. These are different views of the atonement. And, you know, people seem like they want to always pick one of them and say, okay, this one's the right.

0: right one, and then they have to find ways to discredit the other ones. I don't know why we'd have to pick just one of them. I think what God accomplished in Christ's death and the atonement is multifaceted. I think he accomplished a great deal. And I don't know that we have any one analogy in our experience that would fully give us the whole picture. And so that's why I think the Bible uses a whole bunch of different analogies and tells us different aspects of what Jesus accomplished. I think they're all true. Now, some people have trouble with the public justice one, of the penal substitution one, because it teaches that we were sinners and therefore deserved a penalty, punishment. Jesus was not a sinner, and he took our sins on himself and took our punishment instead of us, so that we can now, by our, you know, faith in him, be forgiven, because we sinned, but he suffered. Now, people have trouble with that for various reasons. Some would say, how can someone who's innocent actually justly suffer for people who are not innocent? I mean, it might be a nice gesture to offer to do that, but how is that really just? How does an innocent person suffering for crimes he didn't commit, how's that aligned with justice? That's one of the objections they'll raise. Another is, why would God require punishment if he wants to forgive us anyway? If God wants to forgive people, why doesn't he just forgive them? Why do you have to sacrifice Christ or anyone else? Why'd there have to be a payment made, you know? And those are some of the questions people ask. Well, you know, those are interesting questions to explore. But even if they seem unanswerable, or maybe they're even offered rhetorically, it seems to me that you can't get away from the fact that the Bible says that he himself bore our sin in his own body on the tree, that we being dead to sin might live unto righteousness in 1 Peter chapter 2. I think that's verse 24. We know Isaiah 53 verse 6 says, all we like sheep have gone astray. We've turned everyone to his own way, and the Lord laid on him, meaning the Messiah, the iniquity of us all. This seems to be the meaning of the ritualistic sacrifices of the Old Testament, that the animal, which was an innocent victim, received symbolically by transfer the sins of the sinner, and then became took the penalty and was killed. Because the wages of sin is death, God set up a ritual where people could go to the priest with a lamb or a bull, and they could lay their hands on it and confess the sins. Symbolically, the sins were now on the animal, even though it had committed no crime. And then the animal was killed in its place. That's a substitutionary penalty, penal substitution. Now, to my mind, I just have a hard time getting away from that. Nor do I feel like I need to get away from it. That there would be some aspects of the atonement that we don't have any perfect analogy for in the natural world is, to me, not surprising. I mean, to say, for example, why would it be just for Jesus to suffer on our behalf? Well, maybe we're making that too much like a courtroom situation. Obviously, if I committed a crime and someone else stepped up and said, here, kill me instead of him, that would be a nice gesture, but it wouldn't be justice because I'm the one who deserves to die, and he doesn't. So that wouldn't actually be justice. On the other hand, the Bible does suggest that God did something with Christ that's unique. And what God can do doesn't have to really parallel exactly anything that we can do or can't do. That Jesus somehow stood in the place of sinful man. That God allowed that. And he took the penalties for the sins of the world. It's kind of hard to avoid the fact that the Bible says that in several places. It's not the only thing that the Bible says about the atonement, but it's one of the things it does say. So my position is, I got no serious problem with penal substitution. I don't think it's the only thing we know about the atonement. I think the other views all have merit too, because the Bible does support, for example, Christus Victor view, which is the idea that when Jesus died, he conquered Satan. Well, the Bible says that quite plainly in Hebrews chapter 2 and verse 14, or in Colossians 2 and verse 15, you know, very plainly that He crushed or he disarmed or he destroyed the devil and the principalities and powers through the cross. Okay, so that's true. But that doesn't mean the other views aren't true also. You know, the ransom view, you know, that Jesus said he gave his life a ransom for many. That's a little bit different. Paying a ransom for someone to set them free is a little bit different than dying in their place, but it's, you know, it's got its aspects of parallel with the atonement. So, and there's more. You know, the public justice view, I never did quite understand that, but the moral influence view is that, you know, Jesus set an example by his obedient death that we should be, you know, like him. Well, yeah, the Bible says that too. The Bible says we should imitate him, and he's the perfect example. So, I mean, you know, people, when people, many Christians are raised with the penal substitution view, and then they learn there are other views which they find more attractive. And so they'll buy these other views, and doing so, they think they have to reject the public, penal substitution view. I don't reject the penal substitution view, but I don't deny the other views either. To me, it's very artificial to say which of these five or six views actually, you know, is true. Why not say all the above? That's at least the way I look at it. Is I read the different views, I see there's scripture on the side of all of them. All right.
1: All right, thank you. My pastor will be excited to know that he agrees with you, who I've been promoting very profusely. So thank you very much.
0: All right, I don't know very many Calvinist pastors who would rejoice to be to agree with me, but that's great.
1: We're working on him.
0: The more we can find to agree on, the better. All right, God bless
1: you,
0: Tom.
1: Yes, sir, thank you.
0: Thank you,
1: bye-bye.
0: Bye now. Okay, let's talk to Fred from Alameda, California. Hi, Fred. Welcome to The Narrow Path.
2: Yes, I have a Christian friend, you know, in terms of God's judgment or facing the white throne judgment, he was saying that it depends on how much light that you've received. And the more light you're given, the more you're responsible. And then J. Vernon McGee and Billy Graham were talking about, they agreed that there's something called the age of accountability, and it's either 15 or 18. And the idea is, if you die before that age, then you're automatically going to heaven. And then there's some people will say, well, once you receive the gospel, then you're responsible to be accountable to God. So I just wanted to ask you, which of these views do you support?
0: Okay, well, first of all, there is an age of accountability. Now, there are people who don't believe that. In fact, Calvinists would normally be among those that don't believe that. Now, I'm not saying that there are no Calvinists who believe that, but I think it goes against Calvinism, and the people I know who have ridiculed this idea of an age of accountability happen to be Calvinist people. And I can see why they might, because they believe in total depravity, and what they believe is that everybody is lost unless they are elect. And if you are elect, you are elect before you were born. And therefore, if you're one of the elect, once you're born, you know, there's no way you're not going to be saved, no matter what age you die. Whereas if you're not elect, there's no way you're going to be saved, no matter what age you die. In other words, it's not like you're okay until you reach a certain age, and then maybe it's decided whether you're going to be saved or not. Now, I'm not a Calvinist, so I have no problem with the age of accountability. It's a good thing, too, because the Bible teaches it. In Isaiah chapter 7 and verse 16, it talks about a child being born, and it says, before he shall know to choose the good and to refuse the evil, the land which you dread shall be abandoned by both its kings. It's talking about a geopolitical event that's going to happen within a few years, less than 3 years, actually. And he says there's going to be a child born, and before that child knows to refuse the good and choose the evil, these kings will be gone. Now, in other words, we don't know what age that is. It turns out that those kings were gone within about 3 years of the prophecy. But But some people think, I think the Jews probably would think the age of accountability would be, say, 13, because that's when they bar mitzvah a young boy. And it's considered that prior to bar mitzvah, he's kind of, his covenant status with God is based on his relationship with his parents. Whereas after bar mitzvah, he's kind of becomes a son of the law, son of the covenant, he's kind of responsible for his own actions. And that would be kind of like an age of accountability. Christians don't generally bar mitzvah, but some might agree that age 12 or 13 could be a reasonable age. Some would put it much earlier. Some would put it later, perhaps. Not many, probably. But the truth is, we don't know what age that is. But God does, and God knows each person. I assume, since people are not developmentally equal as they're growing and their minds are forming and so forth as little children, I would assume not everyone reaches that age on the same calendar date of their life. I think God is just assessing how much do they know, how much don't they know. Now, you talked about a friend who said God will judge you by how much light you had. That's kind of what we're talking about here. How much does the child know is kind of like how much light does he have. We will be held accountable for the light we have. Jesus made that, I think, pretty clear when he said in Luke 12, verses 47 and 48, that servant who knew his master's will and did not prepare himself or do according to his will shall be beaten with many stripes. But he who did not know, yet committed things worthy of stripes, shall be beaten with few stripes. For everyone to whom much is given, from him much will be required. And to whom much has been committed, of him they will ask the more. Now, he's saying that in the context of knowing the will of God or not knowing the will of God, some have been given more and some less. Those who have given plenty of knowledge of what God's will is, if they don't do it, they're more culpable and deserve stricter punishment. Those who really don't know very much about the master's will and do wrong things, well, there may be punishment for them, but it'll be lighter, because God's going to hold people more accountable for the more they know. Now, in my opinion, a child before he reaches the age of accountability doesn't know much of anything. Not anything that would make him culpable, you know, before God. But at the age of accountability, that's by definition, is when he becomes accountable for his own actions. Now, even after that point, people who are old enough to know right from wrong don't all have equal amounts of understanding or equal amounts of light. I was raised in a Christian home. I was taught the Bible from my childhood. I have had a lot of light, and I lived in America where I have Bibles and I have lots of teachers and things like that. I had a lot of advantages, and therefore I'm very responsible before God. And when I stand before God, I can't plead ignorant much. Obviously, I'm ignorant of some things, but I've been given much in that particular area, and I'm going to be held to a higher standard of accountability for it, reasonably. Some people, even as adults, they know very little. They've never heard the gospel. Some have never heard of the Bible. Some have never heard of the God of Christianity. They've never heard of Jesus. Now, how's God going to judge them? Well, I don't know exactly, but I know that he takes that into consideration. Now, some people think, well, God's default attitude towards sinners is he's pretty angry and hates them. But if we can give them enough light, and if they understand it well enough to respond and get saved, then they've just barely escaped by the skin of their teeth the wrath of God. Now, the Bible teaches that God's default towards sinners is love. He loves sinners. He so loved the world that he gave his only begotten Son. Greater love has no one than that, than to die for someone else. And God sent Jesus to die for the whole world. And the whole world were sinners. God loves sinners. Jesus scandalized and offended the Pharisees because they called him a friend of sinners. And they had good reason to call him that. He's the best friend sinners ever had. A physician who comes to a sick person with the cure is the best friend that sick person has. And Jesus said he is like a doctor. Doctors aren't angry at their patients. They want to help them. And Jesus and the Father are the sinner's best possible friends. But also, because God is a just judge, if the sinner doesn't receive, the mercy that God supplies, there are consequences. not because God is enraged, but because a person's already on a path to destruction, and if they don't turn to Christ, they'll stay on that path to destruction until they end up destroyed. So, you know, your friend who said God will judge by how much light we have, there is truth in that. Exactly what that looks like, I don't know, but God does. When he addresses every person, he knows exactly how much he gave them in terms of information and light. He knows exactly what they should have been able to do with that. And he knows exactly how responsible they should be held for it. Beyond that, I can't really give any more, I don't really have any more details. So we'll just have to live with that, or else find someone who knows more than me about it. All right. Thank you for your call. Let's talk to Alonzo in San Diego, California. Alonzo, welcome.
3: Hey, welcome. Thank you. How you doing, Steve? I have a question in regards to voting. As Christians, and it's just as Christians, do you think that we should be indulging in voting, such as, I mean, this is my opinion, voting for somebody like Trump, who I believe isn't a follower of Christ? Do you think that's something as Christians we should be indulging in, or should we separate ourselves from that?
0: Well, Trump is definitely a very imperfect person, and I don't have any convictions about him being a Christian or not. In the next election, he's not going to be one of the people running, but we still might not have any devoted Christians running. Hopefully we will, but we don't very often. Very seldom do we have a choice between two people where one at least is a very devoted Christian. When people vote, they're deciding on what persons will choose the governing policies for a secular nation. America is a secular nation. Not all people in history, not all Christians, have had the opportunity to make choices like that. Most Christians in history have lived under kings and emperors and things like that and didn't have any choice in who's going to make the policies. And many times because of that, the Christians were fed to lions or burned at the stake or otherwise persecuted. Now, God has given this. I was just talking to the previous caller, to whom much is given, of them much is expected back. I think we've been given opportunities that very few Christians throughout history had, and that is to make some decisions about what kind of policies our whole nation is going to live under. Now, our nation means people, and God loves people, and we should too. And, you know, if someone's going to make policies that are going to take away people's rights, take away their money, put people in prison for having thoughts that are unauthorized by the government. I mean, that's what many governments do. That's what governments have done throughout history. This government has not, for the most part, done that. But there are people who would like for this government to do that. So, I mean, in a sense, if we vote, we're not voting for a pastor of the church. We're voting for the policies that we and our children, our grandchildren, and our neighbors are going to live under. Now, loving your neighbor as you love yourself means you do unto others what you would want done to you. I don't know how you feel about it, but I'm awfully glad that generations before mine made the kinds of laws that have caused me to grow up in a free country and, where I was not starving to death, where I've got access to good medical care if I can afford it, and so forth. Where there are laws that protect my rights. I like that. I mean, I don't deserve it, and many Christians never have had those privileges, and the next generations might not either, depending how we vote. But the thing is, if I love my neighbors, I love myself, and I'm glad that I have received such freedoms, then I want my neighbors to have those freedoms too. Now, for me to vote, some people say we shouldn't vote because we're citizens of another country. Yeah, we are. We're citizens of heaven, but we live on earth, and we're here to do good to our neighbor. That's what the whole story of the Good Samaritan was about. The Good Samaritan found some guy who was badly treated, and he did what he could to alleviate him and give him a better, outcome. And we should have that toward our neighbors, too, our fellow citizens. We should hope that, whatever we do will enhance a better outcome for them than, let's just say, something we might otherwise do, which ruins their lives. I think if we vote for people who are going to do very bad and unjust policies, then we're doing a bad thing. if we vote for people who are going to make policies that are going to enhance freedoms. I mean, let's just take the right to life that babies in the womb have. I mean, we have, and I'm not a member of any political party. I'm not a Democrat or a Republican. I'm not a party person. I'm an independent. But let's just say we know there's one party that believes that people should be able to abort their babies, kill their babies, their living babies, kill them, murder them, right up to the time they're born and any time before that in the womb. Now, that's murder. That's the shedding of innocent blood. The Bible says a land will be cursed if they shed innocent blood, and that a land cannot be atoned for that sheds innocent blood except by the death of the one who sheds it. That's what the Bible says. Now, we might say, well, we're not going to kill the people who do the abortions. Fine, we're not going to kill them. But that doesn't mean we can approve of them. You know, we have to realize these are babies that are being murdered. Now, the Republican Party hasn't been much better at getting rid of abortion than the Democratic Party has. But the Democratic Party is officially for it. And many in the Republican Party are not. And so, since over a million babies a year are usually killed this way, if one vote or voting for one candidate who wins can either say a million babies a year are going to be slaughtered, hacked to pieces in their mother's wombs, painfully, bloodily, or a different candidate, they won't. To me, I don't see how a Christian cannot feel that there's some duty there. Now, of course, if one candidate will end abortions but will get us into other kinds of immoral behaviors, then it's more difficult. And sometimes there may be a case where we can't vote for anyone. But if we don't vote for someone, it's not because they're not a Christian. It's because the person we need to vote for is the one who's going to make policies that preserve the rights of our fellow citizens because we love our neighbor. And if we don't love our neighbor, we don't care what the policies are or what happens to our fellow citizens. But if we do, we're gonna want to help people. And voting is something we can do. Not everyone can. Some Christians in other countries don't get the chance to vote. We do, and therefore I consider it to be a responsibility. It doesn't mean we promote Christianity through politics. I don't believe in that. For example, I don't believe that any politician should make it mandatory to go to church on Sunday, for example. That's something, you know, your relationship with God, frankly, is something between you and God. The government doesn't have any right to tell you what you do in that. But, you know, we're not talking about legislating Christianity. We're talking about legislating freedom and security for innocent people, like babies in the womb, or frankly, like people who are regularly being killed in the streets in Chicago, or people who are being murdered by persons who have come unvetted in this country, and they were murderers before they came into the country, and they prove themselves to be unchanged when they get here. Those kinds of things are concerns to God and to any Christian, it would seem to me. And if someone says, well, it's not a concern to me, well, okay, that's between you and God. We've been given opportunities. We'll answer to God for how we use those opportunities. If we didn't do anything, fine. We buried our talent in the ground, and we'll see how that works out at the judgment day. Anyway, brother, I appreciate your call. I wish I could talk to the others who have called, but I don't have time. We're out of time. But we do have tomorrow, if the Lord tarries, and you can call back then. I hope you will. 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
2: Fairly divided on the response to October 7th, the fact that it's still going. They got an election coming up. This is from our very own New York Times. New York Times reported today, again, this is a senior correspondent in Jerusalem in an article today. This is not from a, an op-ed that they put up as some sort of controversial thing. This, I'm just going to read the really top line quote, which is that Israelis still largely view themselves as the victims of October 7th. Exactly. They consider themselves the victims of October 7th. And according to this and many others, it's a how dare they situation. How dare they feel the victims of over 1,000 people being brutally murdered and kidnapped at a music festival and in their local communities and their kibbutzes, that this is what has happened, that they still feel only, under 3 years later, well, they're not ready to move on and understand that they were the problem the whole time. That is what the New York Times is preaching here. And this is what we've had to fight against so, so much here at the ACLJ, whether that is at the UN, whether that is just in media side of this. But I want to hear from you when you hear these words from the New York Times again, still, though they have diminished immensely in their reach, they are still one of the top places people turn to for news coverage. How do you feel about this? 1-800-684-3110.
3: Sorry, the New York Times still is the paper of record for the United States. It is really, in many ways, where the first draft of history is written. When people look back, no matter what you feel about it, that is where, people look back and look what the New York Times wrote at the time. And when you see this, and this is all centers around this documentary mm-hmm. that's getting a lot of praise in the liberal elite circles at the Venice International Film Festival, et cetera, it's focused on the response of Israel to October 7th. That's where the context of this quote comes in. And people may think, oh, it's just a sentence. It's just an offhanded remark. No, I think it's really important to key in on this sentence. The fact that this journalist even thought it was necessary to write this. Like, you could write a review of the film or talk about the controversy around the film without even saying Israel views themselves as the victims of October 7th, because that is the obvious conclusion. Why? Because that's what fact is. But they're having to take what should be just common sense fact of when an attack like October 7th happened against Israelis at a music festival, and they have to skew it.
2: Yep. A new low, I feel like, for the New York Times, and that's saying a lot. Phone lines are open for you at 1-800-684-3110. Next segment, we're going to hear, I should probably say that slower, 1-800-684-3110. In the next segment, we're going to be joined by Jeff Balaban, the head of ACLJ Jerusalem. He's going to be joining us live later on in the show. We do have some news out of California, and you always know who we're going to turn to for that, and that's our friend, Rick Grinnell, because Gavin Newsom made some very interesting statements about a 2028 run and what that could look like. Is he starting to backpedal? Does he see his support imploding and now is giving reason to do so? Let's chat that out a little bit later, but again, phone lines are open for you, and we're going to talk more about the work of the ACLJ coming up.
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4: 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Again, we're discussing the New York Times report that still questions why Israelis still, again, this is a quote, Israelis still largely view themselves as the victims of October 7th. Again, as we quickly approach the October 7th anniversary, we're in the middle of many Jewish holidays right now, and of course, coming up next week, and of course, in October as well. And Jeff Balaban is joining us live, head of ACLJ Jerusalem. Again, Jeff, as someone who spends a lot of time in both Jerusalem and New York, this feels like, once again, when you feel like they can't get any lower, a new low.
5: You know, I think you framed that exactly correctly. I have observed about several institutions over the years, but the New York Times probably more than any. Never be surprised, because there literally is no bottom to the depths of their depravity. There really is no bottom. And, you know, to contextualize this, the New York Times buried the news of the Holocaust between 1939 and 1945, the plight of Europe's Jews, completely buried. They actually admitted to it somewhat. They said, I think the quote was, they admitted sometime in 2000 to 2001 that their coverage of the Holocaust was belated or belittled. So they have been essentially, they're supposed to be the paper of record, but they essentially hid the evidence of the Holocaust while it was happening. When they talked about what was happening in Europe, they wouldn't identify the victims as Jews, right? They can't figure out who the victims are when the victims are Jews. More recently, in the last 20 years or so, evidence emerged. And a few years ago, I think during the first Trump administration, they were being held to account for hiding the evidence of massive physical violence against Jews in New York City. And not talking about it and hiding all the evidence of the grotesque anti-Semitism that was already rising in New York. And so this is very par for the New York Times. And what is triply ironic is how often people will say, well, the New York Times seems like, you know, they quote a Jewish paper, it's owned right by the Jews, as though it's somehow on the side of the Jews. It is a progressive leftist and purely evil rag.
4: Yeah, and it's been that way, like you said, historically for a very long time. And yeah, it's a little easier 70 years after an event to go, yeah, we messed up when all the people who would have been there are no longer with us. I mean, that seems to be a pretty easy catch-all for these kind of situations. Like you said, it keeps going. And October 7th keeps being in the news, and it will. You got some?
6: Well, I mean, just the what we talked about earlier, even the fact that this sentence didn't even have to be written, but it was purposefully written. Like, you can write an article about that film, which and the pushback that it's getting, if that's your prerogative, without having to write a sentence that says, but Israelis still largely view themselves as victims of October 7th. That should be obvious that Israelis are the victims of October 7th. You don't have to frame that for people to understand. But why do they have to frame it? Because that's the agenda shining. That's why it's important to point these things out. Even if you don't read the New York Times, you don't trust the New York Times, or you believe that the agenda there is anti-Semitic, which we can point to over and over and over again, and we have on this broadcast. But you also can't just gloss over it. When they decide, they choose to write a sentence like that, it also is one of the most ancient anti-Semitic tropes of trying to say the Israelis, the Jews, they just see themselves as victims. The trying to make them the people that are the victimhood establishment here is, Jeff, it's once again, these aren't new battles that we have to fight. We have to keep pointing out the ancient context of this.
5: I agree 100%. And look, the framing, as you point out, this is not a social media post that somebody threw out there. You know, this is edited. It's reviewed on multiple levels. This is intentional. There's no question in my mind. And you know my background. I spent many, many years in newsrooms, in major mainstream newsrooms. This wasn't something that somebody randomly did and nobody paid attention to. This is part of an agenda. And, you know, during the first Trump administration, there was an extraordinary admission by the New York Times itself that was less an admission and more of a boast, that they saw their role not as conveying facts, but they had to take a side in the great moral fight of our times, which that meant, of course, the great moral fight against Donald Trump. But that's what they are. They are crusading for a narrative in which the Jews are not only not the victims, but the Jews are the perpetrators of the evil. And it is not different than sort of the coarse anti-Semites on the streets. And I don't know if you saw that, you know, there were anti-Semites in the streets of New York, literally wearing Nazi, you know, armband swastikas, saying Heil Hitler and pro-Palestine at the same time, right? Free Palestine. And I mean, it's the exact same agenda, because the agenda is to say the Jews are at fault every time the Jews are the victims. It's the inversion of morality is applied to everywhere else. And so, you know, sometimes you could say an organization or an individual says something that is anti-Semitic, but maybe they just don't know any better. This seems to me to be a consistent, continuous, decades-long policy of hostility to Jewish survival.
6: Well, I want to pick up on something that you said. You said this wasn't a social media post where someone said that. And I think the context of the time we're in right now, we just marked the 25th anniversary of 9/11. If the New York Times, being, you know, seated in New York, being the paper of record, were to, just a few years after, talk about the war in Iraq and wrote the sentence, "But Americans still largely view themselves as the victims of 9/11. it would be front page, like, who wrote this? Now, people on social media, if social media were around, would have said that type of stuff. That was, there were conspiracy theories around 9/11 that started in the fringe.
7: People would agree with that.
6: Right, in the fringe, but not in the media, not in the mainstream driver of news and reporting and documenting history. That would be outrageous if that were what the New York Times wrote. But now, this is so easily, just a few years after, the exact complete analogy is the 9/11 analogy. We would be collectively outraged if that was the sentence, just replacing Israelis with Americans related to 9/11. And yet here, it's barely a blip.
5: It's very disturbing. It's disturbing that the use of the mainstream media in this country to convey a narrative that is deeply damaging, not just to Jews alone, but to our whole civilizational morality, that's inverting good and evil, that's inverting right and wrong. I mean, this is an ongoing attempt by the New York Times and by many on the far left and the far right, as we've talked about before. They're meeting at the top of the circle or the bottom of the circle to completely invert what good is and what evil is. And that's why I'm saying there really is no depth to their depravity. Anything you think that they won't say, I promise you they will say.
6: Yeah.
5: It'll be interesting to see if there's enough pushback for them to even acknowledge this line, because on its face, it seems so indefensible. But we'll see. Yeah. I have zero hope that the New York Times ever becomes anything other than what it has always been. And the other thing people should recognize, there's a concept that you think, well, wow, the New York Times is terrible on issue X, but I'm still going to read it because of its other issues. That's not true, right? If a paper or a news organization is reliably wrong on the issue you know about, you can pretty much bet it's wrong on the other issues in just the same way. Because this is a world narrative, and their world narrative isn't just about Israel and just about Jews. It's about America. It's about everything to do with America's survival. And consistently across the board, they have the same mindset, and it's just this depraved.
4: And Jeff, I mean, one of the things we saw this week was the situation between Ed Sheeran and Macklemore, where Macklemore went on at MetLife Stadium, just outside of New York City, made his speech. Of course, we know Macklemore has already made many, you know, anti-Semitic, and I mean that directly. I don't mean that in a, he said something against Israel. We've seen him dress in costuming that would be very much considered parodying in a very offensive way the Jewish people. So it's no shock there. And then, of course, you had Ed Sheeran and his management promoters say, you know what? They're going to kick us out of these stadiums. We're booting you from the tour. I don't want to have anything. Put out an actually terrific statement saying, my shows are not made for politics, for anyone. I have my own views by keeping to myself, and here's why. Lots of kids come, so on and so on. But, of course, Jeff, I feel for him right now, because we are seeing now the onslaught of people from the other side saying, well, fine, then we're going to boycott Ed Sheeran. We saw AOC said, I'm no longer going to be listening to Ed Sheeran. I'll be skipping his music. We're going to see the pressure be put on him, someone who never asked to be involved in this, but because his statement of, I don't want to make a statement, was too much for this side.
5: Honestly, I would have rather he took the moral position than punt, but the point is you can't even punt. You will be swallowed. You will be eaten alive by the crocodiles. You know, the monstrous evil will not, we're getting to the point where you have to take a side, because anything short of that, they're going to come after you anyway. So you might as well stand up for what's right.
4: Yeah, and I think that that's absolutely, you know, you're ridiculous that this is the point where we are in society where someone doesn't get to make these decisions themselves, and that you see so many people, because again, it's not unlike October 7th, I've said this before, where this says on here, you know, that they consider themselves victims. Is you had a moment of praise for Ed Sheeran for kind of standing up for just not politicizing everything. And then within 24 hours, what happened? The mob rule takes control. And Jeff, we're out of time here for your segment today, but I really appreciate you chiming in. I know it was last second. Again, I know the holidays are here. And again, we hope you have a good one with that. I want to take calls coming up. We got three lines open for you. 1-800-684-3110. You may have a lot of people abandoning Israel. And again, the Israeli people, doesn't even mean you have to support a government in Israel. Again, they're going to have an election coming up. It's a highly diverse nation. But just its existence. We're not going to leave it abandoned a weekend. The ACLJ team is going to be there. Jeff is going to be there. Go to ACLJ.org. 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Stand with us as we stand with our brothers and sisters in Israel. We'll be right back.
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4: Welcome back to Secular. We're screening a bunch of calls right now. Stay on hold if you're on hold. Couple lines still open. 1-800-684-3110. I want to pop over to a call really quick. Let's go to Harold on line 2. listening over the radio. Let's go ahead with Harold.
10: Yes, hi. Happy New Year.
4: Thank you.
10: I'm a Judeo-Christian man from Bath, Maine, and I'm a journeyman pipe fitter welder. I'm just a normal American citizen. We've been here since, on my father's side, since 1779 in Maine,
4: right.
10: And 1640-something in New England, from Dorset, England. But anyway, that being said, yes, the New York Times really needs to be held accountable for these literary crimes, I would say, because they've been doing this for a long time. And unhinged people that read the New York Times and so forth, they feel empowered and emboldened to commit these crimes. Right. They're not President Trump supporters. They're not Judeo-Christian people, because we don't do these kinds of things. We're the silent majority, the Judeo-Christian conservative folks of this country. But in large, we have failed to hold accountable these people that are perpetrating these lies about the Holy Land and about a whole bunch of other things to fit their agenda.
6: Well, and Harold, I think, one, I agree largely with you that the New York Times, this is their agenda, right? And you even told the screener, you know, it's creating a permission structure to hate Jewish people. And we've seen what's happened in New York. We've seen at Columbia University right after October 7th, where so many people were terrorized from walking to class. They assumed something about you because maybe you were Jewish, maybe you were religious. They assumed something about you and therefore wanted to create fear in your life. And yes, the media structure is creating that world. One, that is why we have to push back on it, and we continue to, and will always do that, even when it's not popular. Even when, as we see on the more conservative ideological spectrum, it loses favor because people decide this is something, you know, we can capitalize on. We can make some money off of conspiracy theories, et cetera. But we will continue to call it out. Now, to a fortunate degree, because of the protections that the First Amendment affords, right, the press and the speech, that we all benefit careful, from, yeah, is that, yes, offensive things are legal to say in our country and should remain that way.
4: There's nothing illegal what they said.
6: Exactly.
4: So they're probably right.
6: But you have to push back when you see it, because that is what speech does. This is the entire structure is that we can use our speech to fight back at this, because it should never resort to violence or the terror that you see that they perpetrate from results of things like this.
4: Is it a fact that Israelis still largely view themselves as the victims of October 7th? Yes.
6: Right.
4: Are you saying that in what we feel is the correct context? No, because you're saying that is a how dare they. But of course they do, because they were. They continually are, also, as people are still recovering from that trauma. People are not traveling to Israel like they used to. Their families are not there. People lost limbs. People lost loved ones. The war is still ongoing that was sparked by this. You may not agree with it. You may not like the way Israel has responded. But if you take away the response, we're still the victims. And I think if anyone starts to claim otherwise, that becomes a much, much more egregious moment here. Let's take a couple more calls. Let's go to Russ in New York. Russ, go ahead.
11: Oh, thanks very much, Logan. You know, I'm a secular Jew, and at Shana Tova, I haven't been to a Seder in a long time. But I want to ask you fellas, do you think the Streisand effect is going on here? You know, I try and call once a month, you know, and space it out. But Bob, should Bob Kraft have left it alone, especially with the bullying the other owners? And Ed Sheeran is a known Ukraine supporter. So I want to know, Logan, when you say that the mob came down on Ed Sheeran, did you mean when the backup acts all pulled out of the show? Is that what you meant?
4: Happening now in the last 24 hours or so. And look, I would say this. Do I think that Macklemore is having a moment for his career? Absolutely. And he is certainly jumping on this. Why wouldn't he? Do I think he manufactured some of this himself? Absolutely.
6: And those other acts that are now pulling out as well are now trying to ride those coattails.
4: Absolutely. These are people who have nothing compared to the poll of Ed Sheeran. However, I start looking at trends, and the trends would tell me if you have people like AOC now feeling like she has to come out and make a statement against Ed Sheeran, you have people in the music industry who I am friends with feeling like they have to make a statement against the promoters and all of this. Do I think Bob Kraft did the right thing? Look, it's his stadium. I think he says that, and they go, well, taxpayer money and all this. I think he did whatever he can do. It doesn't bother me at all. If he doesn't want that in his venue, he doesn't have to allow it. When he booked Ed Sheeran, I don't think that they thought, oh yeah, we're going to get this political rant here. So no, I think that Robert Kraft did whatever he felt like he could, got the other owners together and said, you know what? There is a line here. You have crossed that line. We're not comfortable with this. And I don't even think necessarily that it was all just to do with look at what Macklemore had to say. It's also look at history and the fact that this act has continually done this over and over again. Now, again, is this bringing him into a much more cultural relevance? Sure. I see a lot of liberal thinkers going, but now I have to go listen to Macklemore. And they're like, oh, like, again, because it's like, this has not exactly been someone who you've been like tied to and linked to for years. In all purposes, no offense to him from an artistic standpoint, was a one-hit wonder. Maybe two hits there that you maybe could have said. Again, has not had a ton of cultural relevancy over the last decade. And again, that's not, again, not trying to be offensive to him. So yeah, he's jumping on a trend. He was able to get a huge group behind him. Why didn't Mark Ruffalo get nearly like a in tears standing ovation? It felt like at the Emmys the other night. Why? Because they know that it's what pop culture has in social media culture has led us to. Now, the industry does have an opportunity, the entertainment industry, to right those wrongs. And I feel like you have people who run those stadiums. You have other studio heads that are going to make some decisions pretty soon. And some of them are going to be decisions I think we're going to be pleased with.
6: Well, and to Russ's point as well about that, Ed Sheeran had previously, he played in the concert for Ukraine. He had used his platform. A lot of people are trying to say this is hypocrisy, that he's saying, I don't use my platform for politics.
4: Very different.
6: Those are two different things. I don't think his tour specifically had been that. We could spend hours talking about the difference in Ukraine and what Macklemore had done.
4: Yeah.
6: First of all, Macklemore, Logan, you brought up that
4: it's a big difference between Ukraine and Russia and the Gaza and Israel.
6: And also, when you look at what Macklemore had done, it's things that if you had done for any other people group, the costuming he's dressed up as, no one would book you on your tour ever again. You would get canceled for racism.
4: And he
6: but because it's the Jewish
4: said,
6: people, you can get away with it, unfortunately, these days and age.
4: And he apologized to that costume and said, I didn't know what I was doing. Give me a break here. An adult man. Like, I mean, this is absurd. You know, it's not like we've never seen racial stereotypes and people dressing in costumes. It's absurd. With that being said, second half hour coming up. Some news out of California you're not going to want to miss. We'll take it a little bit more interesting, a little bit more even lighthearted, if you will, because Gavin Newsom's involved. And you know, if Gavin Newsom's involved, our buddy Rick Grinnell is going to have something to say. Phone lines are open for you at 1-800-684-3110. As we head into the second half hour, you can find us broadcasting live 12 to 1 p.m. Eastern time. 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
13: Chapter after chapter in the Old Testament story of Job, Job waited for God to break the silence and answer the anguished questions of his suffering heart. Finally, at last, God spoke. But what Job heard was nothing like what he expected. And today, on Insight for Living, Chuck Swindoll brings us to this long-awaited moment and reveals a God whose ways are far above our own. On today's program, we'll be reminded that God's surprising presence often comes right in the middle of a storm. We'll begin by reading the passage together.
14: Well, God finally speaks to Job. What he says is a surprising, as you're going to discover this morning, but that's fine. God's full of surprises, which we will affirm again and again in the message today. Job 38, I'll read just a few verses and then we'll jump to 40. Then the Lord answered Job out of the whirlwind, verse 1 begins, and said, "Who is this that darkens counsel by words without knowledge? Now, gird up your loins like a man, and I will ask you, and you instruct me. Where were you when I laid the foundation of the earth? Tell me, if you have understanding, who set its measurements, since you know? Or who stretched the line on it? On what were its bases sunk? Or who laid its cornerstone when the morning stars sang together and all the sons of God shouted for joy?" If you were to list the questions between here and the end of the book, you'd find 77 that Job is asked. None of them able to be answered by Job. Humbled and broken, chapter 40, Job responds in verse 3. Job answered the Lord and said, "Behold, I am insignificant. What can I reply to you? I lay my hand on my mouth. Once I have spoken, and I will not answer. Even twice, and I will add no more." It's an old Hebrew colloquialism that means I have already said more than I should.
13: 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To dig deeper into Job's story, be sure to purchase a copy of our Searching the Scriptures Bible Study Workbook by going to insight.org/offer. Chuck titled today's message, "A Penetrating Reproof from the Almighty."
14: God's ways are often so surprising, and when he does show up, if you will, his message is so often unexpected and unpredictable. Sometimes it's a close call, and we realize after the fact that he has been there all the time protecting us, even when we didn't know we were in danger. That occurred to me this last week when I read a report that came from Montgomery County, Maryland, in the city of Wheaton, Maryland. The report reads, "The first bullet fired in a shooting spree that killed 5 people in Montgomery County Wednesday and Thursday narrowly missed Ann Chapman, who was working at Michael Arts and Crafts store in Northgate Shopping Center. It's a miracle no one was hurt after the bullet cut a dime-sized hole in the display window, nicked a light fixture, pierced 2 poster board signs, and hit a metal rack holding rows of mini books at 5:20 p.m. Wednesday. But the amazing thing is what the bullet stopped next to," the store's employees said. "A book called Inspiration for the Heart from the Prayer of Jabez by Bruce Wilkinson. If you were to open the book flap, you would read, 'A simple daily prayer from the heart can inspire you to seek God's constant favor, power, and protection.' The bullet has not been recovered." Ann Chapman had no idea that she was that close to being shot. You and I think we know what is best for ourselves when in fact we do not. And sometimes when the Lord does come on the scene, we are downright not only surprised but shocked at how he says what he says and at what he says. I came across this week 2 prophets from the Old Testament who verify what I'm talking about. The first one we're not familiar with at all, and the other we're rather familiar with. So let's turn first to the less familiar, Nahum, just between Micah and Habakkuk. Doesn't help, does it? It's page 1437 in my Bible, and it's the 7th of the Old Testament minor prophets. If you're not familiar, that's okay. Most of us aren't. that familiar with the Old Testament minor prophets. Nahum chapter 1, verse 3. I came across this past week and was reminded again of how surprising the presence of God can be. Nahum 1, 3. The Lord is slow to anger and great in power. The Lord will by no means leave the guilty unpunished. Now, it's this part that intrigues me. In whirlwind and storm is his way, and clouds are the dust beneath his feet. Look closely. Put your finger on that last part of the third verse and notice he's referring to a strong wind, a storm that may include thunder and lightning. And that which frightens us and drives us away is often, in fact, the reminder of the presence of God. One man writes, "The power and majesty of God are evidenced most dramatically in the forces of nature." So I suggest the next time lightning flashes and thunder rolls and the rain begins to fall, rather than slamming your door and closing everything up and pulling the blinds and staying away from it, that you stand and stare. Remember that the clouds are but the dust of his feet. God is there and very present at times like that. When he gave the law at Sinai, Moses writes that the mountain was surrounded by thick, heavy clouds. There was thunder and there was lightning. When Elijah stepped out of the cave in his depression to see what was there, there was the passing of a strong whirlwind that came by the cave. The same happened with Ezekiel. When Jesus walked toward the disciples, frightened in the boat on the Sea of Galilee, it was in a time of storm that he stilled the storm and spoke peaceful words to his disciples. I read where Martin Luther, while pursuing a law degree as a young man in Erfurt, Germany, was caught in a thunderous, lightning-stricken storm, and the storm so humbled him, he realized he should not be pursuing law. This was God's way of saying to him, you need to pursue ministry. Now, every time we're in a storm, that's not what the Lord is saying to his people. But there was a sense of God's presence in that frightening moment, and his heart became unusually sensitive and tender. And aren't we all glad he was not an attorney, but became a monk and ultimately discovered what became for us the roots of a Reformation. God has his way in the whirlwind and the storm. This is called a theophany. T-H-E-O-P-H-A-N-Y. Theophany. It's a disclosure of God's presence. A theophany. Nahum says that God is present in the storm, and in the midst of the storm, he's having his way. Now, with that in mind, go back to Isaiah. Isaiah is just before Jeremiah, chapter 55, verse 6. I know we're in Job, but we're moving in that direction, and just give me a moment to set it up, okay? Job speaks of some of this, at least the chapter we're looking at, and I want you to see something ahead of time. Isaiah 55, 6. Seek the Lord while he may be found. Call upon him while he is near. Let the wicked forsake his way and the unrighteous man his thoughts. Let him return to the Lord. He will have compassion on him and to our God, for he will abundantly pardon. That part we understand. The next part is so surprising. For my thoughts, this is God speaking now. He steps in as Isaiah continues to write. My thoughts are not your thoughts. Neither are your ways my ways, declares the Lord. Well, are they really that different? Are they really that far apart? Verse 9, as the heavens are higher than the earth, so are my ways higher than your ways and my thoughts than your thoughts. As far as the distance between heavens and earth, so is the distance between my thinking and God's thinking, your ways and God's ways. If you were raised like me, you were usually taught that God speaks in a still small voice, that he comes tippy-toeing on the scene, and he always sort of whispers. But Nahum says he has his way in a whirlwind and a storm, and the clouds are but the dust of his feet. And when he does speak, what a surprising message. Often it is a shaking of our shoulders in the storm. Sometimes it is a reproof that levels us. We prefer the quiet setting. We prefer the calm and peaceful surrounding. But sometimes the storm is a doctor's report that's frightening. Sometimes the storm message comes in a rehabilitation center, or in the emergency room, or in a prison cell, or as we're standing on the other end of the room and we're reading a note from our mate who says, I cannot stay any longer, I'm gone. And we think in moments like that, where is God? Where is God when I need him? He is there in the storm and in the whirlwind. God's whirlwind messages are never forgotten. Most of us could testify that our lives began to be changed because of some reproof that came through some enormously significant event, usually stormy. Now, Job 38 brings us to the place we've been waiting for some time, quite some time. And adding insult to injury, not only does Job lose his ability to make a living, and along with that, his home and his entire family of 10 grown children, he now has lost his health, and these so-called friends have come alongside to preach their sermons and to deliver their messages, all of which are off target and they don't help. And Job has stood toe-to-toe with each one of them, Eliphaz, Bildad, Zophar, and lately Elihu. And by the time he gets to Elihu, he just doesn't bother to answer. He is out of energy, and he is so determined that he is going to wait for God to speak. Well, God speaks in chapter 38, verse 1. The Lord answered, but he doesn't tiptoe and say, psst, Job, it's me, God. He comes in a whirlwind. Now, if you and I had come, we would have come, hopefully, with comfort in mind. We'd have brought Job something to read. We'd have maybe something to eat, and we'd sit down with him, and Job, my, it's tough. But God doesn't do that. Why? His ways are higher than our ways. His thoughts different than our thoughts. Remember that. Get out of your mind the idea that God is just like us, just a lot older. And God is understands like we understand, but he just, he's been at it longer. He is totally and completely and absolutely different from us. Therefore, his ways are full of shocks and surprises. The first word out of his mouth is a reproof. Well, why would he do that? I mean, here's a man covered with boils, waiting for comfort and needing help, and along comes the living God who has known the whole story from start to finish. He doesn't give Job any answers to his questions. He doesn't apologize for having been silent so long. He doesn't give a hint about the whole thing between himself and Satan way back when it all started. He doesn't acknowledge that Job has been through deep struggles. When he finally speaks, he speaks in a reproof. Frankly, having thought about this for some time, I think Job by now has gotten in his defense a little arrogant. You get like that when you defend yourself too long. When you've had to stand against the attacks of the others, you tend to get a little cocksure. And God is going to communicate a number of things to Job, but he has to get his heart right to begin with. And does he do that? He comes with a clipboard full of questions. His opening line is, who is this that darkens counsel by words without knowledge? Now, you've got to understand, there's not a whole group of people standing there. It's just Job and God. So who is a pretty simple answer. Now, gird up your loins like a man. It's singular. He's not talking to the friends. He's talking to Job. Gird up your loins like a man. I will ask you, and you instruct me. And he starts. He begins with the creation of the world. He moves to the stellar spaces, to the deepest seas. He goes ultimately into the animal kingdom, one question after another after another. The first set of questions ask, can you explain my creation? Let's even add control it. Can you explain or control my creation? Just answer the question, Job. And that ends with a statement of humility when Job answers in verses 3, 4, and 5 of chapter 40. God isn't through. The next set of questions ask, can you change or subdue my creation? And that's ended with Job's answer of repentance. We'll look at that some time from now. But right now, let's think about this first set of questions, which was answered with humility, thankfully. Now watch closely. He begins with the creation. Verse 4, chapter 38, where were you when I laid the foundation of the earth? Well, obviously, he wasn't anywhere around. All of us were gone at that time. Tell me if you have any understanding. Who set its measurements? He doesn't know that answer. No one knows how the earth measured or the universe about us or the multiple galaxies beyond that. Who set its measurements, since you know? Or who stretched the line on it? On what were its bases sunk? Who laid its cornerstone? How did all of this get flung into space? When the morning stars sang together and all the sons of God shouted for joy. That's a reference to the first stars. Those morning stars sang together. Perhaps at creation, the stars could sing. Maybe it's poetic writing and it doesn't literally mean singing. But again, maybe the heavens were in harmony with one another. We don't know. We weren't there. Writing this account, he refers to the morning stars singing together. Maybe they were the angels, as they sang at the time of creation. These angelic creatures were witnessing all of this with open mouths, staring in with this incredulous look about them. And then he moves to the sea. Who enclosed the sea with doors when bursting forth it went out from the womb? This is poetic. When I made a cloud, its garment and thick darkness, its swaddling band, and I placed boundaries on it, I set a bolt and doors, and I said, thus far you shall come, but no farther, and here shall your proud waves stop. Could you do that, Job? Were you there when that happened, Job? Have you ever in your life commanded the morning and caused the dawn to know its place? Now he moves to the sun, this greater light by day, that it might take hold of the ends of the earth and the wicked be shaken out of it. Verse 16, have you entered into the springs of the sea or walked in the recesses of the deep? Have the gates of death been revealed to you? Have you seen the gates of deep darkness? Have you understood the expanse of the earth? Tell me if you know all this. Quite a set of questions, isn't it? You know what happens when you're asked questions like this? You get even more silent. You're already silent, but you, as he says at the end, he puts his hand over his mouth, lest he be tempted to give one answer. You are totally out of it. It's like a classroom. And the prof is way ahead of you. And you duck behind the head of the person in front of you so the prof can't see you've done it. You're there. And then he begins to ask questions and you know you're outclassed. Not only do you not know, you are aware that others know you don't know, so you are doubly silent. And yet God goes on. The expanses of the sea. In my research, it may be dated, but the book I read talked about the deepest place of the sea has been revealed to be 6.78 miles. There may be deeper places, but at that point, that particular authority said we've come a little over 6 3/4 miles deep in the deepest place of the sea. And how about the stellar spaces? You may remember one of our space probes spent 12 years going 4.4 billion miles, passing within 3,000 miles of Neptune's cloud bank. But that's only in this immediate galaxy. There are millions more. Who knows but what ours is the smallest of the group. It's mind-boggling. It makes you quiet. So he carries him to the telescopes, and then he takes him back to Earth, and he invites him to visit the darkness, 19 through 21. And then he says in 22, have you entered the storehouses of the snow? Have you seen the storehouses of the hail? What a poetic way to put it. All of the heavens that hold the waters that will drench the earth, and the ice that will fall and will form, and the hailstorms yet to come. And he said he's reserved those for a time of distress. I mean, Job is just standing there. Suddenly, the boils don't seem quite as significant, and the answers he was giving his friends with such dogmatism don't flow with such eloquence anymore. He even asks him to, verse 31, can you bind the chains of the Pleiades? Now he's describing some of the constellations. Or loose the cords of Orion. Can you lead forth a constellation in its season and guide the bear with her satellites? Another of the star formations in the shape of a bear. Many of you are familiar with that. Do you know the ordinances of the heavens or fix their rule over the earth? It's like being invited to one of these great telescopes, and you take a look and you blink and you watch this entire world beyond our present familiar surface. You don't turn and start instructing the person who runs the place. You stuff your hands in your pockets and sort of walk backwards to get out of the place. It is enormous. It's especially enormous because the one who could answer every question is talking to him and was there and has put him in motion and keeps them in motion. Who, how, can you, do you, will you, are you? If God's ways are higher than mine, then whatever he allows, I bow in submission. And that makes me humble. How needed a humble spirit is in a person like Job.
13: If God's ways are truly higher than ours, higher than the heavens are above the earth, then perhaps the wisest posture is to simply bow down in humble submission, to stop instructing and start listening. So here's the bottom line question that Chuck Swindoll has invited us to ponder. Where is God inviting us to trade our questions for trust? When, like Job, we're sitting in an ash heap, suffering from physical ailments, or reeling from the insensitive input from family and friends, it causes us to second-guess God's presence. Does he even know what we're going through? That's the question Chuck answers in a book he's written. It's called Finding God When the World's on Fire, and it's our featured resource today on Insight for Living. 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
12: 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This is more than a program. It's fuel for your soul. 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
20: Today I want to talk about how to fight against church deception in the end times. We are going over the book of 2 Timothy. It is the last letter that Paul wrote to his son in the faith, Timothy. But Paul in this letter, Paul's at the end of chapter 2. He's already addressed the rise of false teachers, and he tells Timothy, I need you to fight for truth. We covered that last week. You need to fight for truth by knowing the truth. You need to fight for truth.

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1: What is the way to God? Jesus said, I am the way, the truth, and the life. No one comes to the Father except by me. So now we know that the way to God is through Jesus Christ, our Savior.
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2: Amen. But I'm talking about major character flaws and how they view and approach life and how they function towards other people when nobody is looking. Jesus said this, by your fruit, you will recognize them. Many preachers, many teachers, they exercise their gifts on Sunday morning. You're seeing the gift of teaching. You're seeing the gift of preaching. You're seeing the gift of exhortation. And God's gifts are irrevocable. It doesn't matter what the character is. It doesn't matter what the flaws are. It doesn't matter what the fruit is. The gifts are still right there. But there's a difference between gifts and there's difference between fruit. And Jesus, when everyone stands before Jesus, he's going to evaluate you on the fruit that you offer to other people. Love, joy, peace, patience, kindness, goodness, faithfulness, gentleness, self-control. These are fruit of the Spirit mentioned in Galatians. He's not going to judge you based upon, did you operate in the preaching anointing? Did you operate with the gift of teaching? Although those are gifts are used to edify the body of Christ. Why? So you can bear more fruit in your life. So these preachers, they're used to the gifts, but when it comes to fruit, there's a lack thereof. And so we need to learn how to fight church deception in the last days, seeing through preachers who are fake and have lost their way. Not to say that every preacher does not struggle, not to say that every preacher does not have their own flaws, but there's a difference when it's leading people to deception and manipulating the congregation to go one way while the motive of the preacher is absolutely a different way. And you guys know the difference. We're not supposed to put, please don't put Pastor Billy on a pedestal. Please don't put any other pastor in this community on a pedestal. We will fail you every single time. Leave the pedestal for Jesus, that rightful place for Jesus. He's Lord. He's King. He's the one we worship. Amen. And so we need to learn how to fight church deceptions in the last day by seeing through the fake. Okay? And so Paul's going to address this right here in 2 Timothy chapter 3. And he says this, starting in verse 1. Know this, that in the last days, talking about the final days, perilous times will come. For men will be lovers of themselves, lovers of money, boasters, proud, blasphemers, disobedient to their parents, unthankful, unholy, unloving, unforgiving, slanderers without self-control, brutal despisers of the good, traitors, very headstrong, haughty, lovers of pleasure rather than lovers of God. Here we go. Having a form of godliness, but denying its power. From such people, turn away. Turn away. Let's focus on what type of church leader that is deceptive. Notice again in verse 5, it says this, having a form of godliness, but denying its power. Having a form of godliness, but denying its power. Again, in the public eye, these teachers have a form of godliness, but it's just a shell with no substance. They have a form. I mean, it looks good on the outside, but the inside is hollow. In this case, the inside is shallow. The inside is corrupt. The inside is not good. They want the image of faith, but they don't want the inner transformation of faith. Some of these folks, church people, they may go to church. They may lead a small group. They may be on the worship team. They may embrace church culture, but they deny its power. Now notice this on the text. It says this. They deny its power. They have a form of godliness, but deny its power. Notice that the text does not say they deny his power. What is it? What is it?

0: have a form of godliness, but deny its power. What power are we talking about? It's not talking about they deny the power of God. That's not the case. They deny its power. What does that mean? They deny the power that comes from living a godly life. They derive their power from their gifts and not the fruit of their godliness. Those who have a form of godliness lack power. Why? Because they lack godliness on the inside. And so that's what that's talking about. For years, I thought they were saying in this context, they deny his power. No, no, no. They deny the power that comes from living a godly life. Listen to the power of a godly life right here. The power of godliness leads to an inner life of devotion to Christ. Power of godliness leads to a power of personal conviction of sin and compromise. That's power. If you feel conviction on the inside, there's power on you and in you. Power leads to holy living, exercising the power over sin and the fruit of the Spirit. It leads to stronger confidence in your spiritual authority. Godliness leads to being solid with substance on the inside. It means you're walking and aiming to walk with character. You're aiming to walk with integrity. And so let's focus on these two areas where church deceivers are fake because they deny the power from living a godly life on the inside. So let's look at the two areas of where these false teachers are fake on the inside. Number one, I want you to notice that their love for God is fake because their true love is somewhere else. Notice this, for men will be lovers of themselves. So they love a lot of things. They love themselves. But not only are they lovers of themselves, they love money. Oh, I think the scripture says you can't love both God and money. I think Jesus said that. They love money. They're boasters, proud, blasphemers, disobedient to their parents, unthankful, unholy. But then notice this at the very end, lovers of pleasure. So we have a love affair here. They're not lovers of God on the inside. They're lovers of themselves. And they love money and they love pleasure more so than God. This is on the inside. So this type of person that we're talking about has a false love. It's a manipulated love. They're twisted already on the inside. And these are false teachers. Now check this out. They are also of the people who practice the uns. This is what's inside of the people. Unloving, unthankful, unholy, unforgiving. Now imagine this. This is who people are presenting. Jesus, form of godliness on the outside, but this is what's on the inside of these folks. We want to be prepared. You got to see through the fake. We have got to see through the fake. Are they loving? Is there a mark of fruit on their life? Or do they practice bitterness? Hatred on the inside, very headstrong, maybe headstrong in theology, but lack the character on the inside. And so we fight church deception in the end times by seeing through the fake. But number two, we fight church deception in the end times by rejecting spiritual scammers who prey upon the vulnerable. I will repeat that because it was a mouthful. We fight church deception in the end times by rejecting spiritual scammers who prey upon the vulnerable. In the end times, Paul is saying, many rebellious religious leaders in the church will lack godliness, and they will be, again, lovers of themselves, lovers of money, and lovers of pleasure. The motive of why they do what they do for their ministry has somewhere in the process of deception, because they themselves have been deceived. They have traded in the truth for God, of God for a lie, and they have deceived themselves. And so now they become lovers of self, lovers of money, and lovers of pleasure. And this is resulting in them scamming people, making ridiculous claims. If you give this much, then I declare that you will get 100-fold financially if you give to this one cause. It's a big statement. How about this cause? If you give this much, then God will save your soul from hell. Well, we know that through church history. That's how the St. Basilica was built. That if every coin that rings, a soul from purgatory springs. That's how St. Basilica was built, folks. It was based upon that deceptive lie. If you give God will ransom people out of the gates of purgatory, and they will inherit eternal life. Or how about this? If you give towards this project, God will bless you, but then you find out they didn't, you gave to the project. No, you gave to the pocket. People feel scammed when the money was supposed to go to projects, but it ends up in pockets. Now, not only will some scam for money, but because they are lovers of self and pleasure, they can manipulate the vulnerable to fulfill their own selfish lust. Listen, there are far too many pastors that are caught with their pants down. Oh, yes, I said it, because look all across America. CNN reports it. Fox News reports it. NBC reports it. It doesn't matter if it's a conservative liberal station, it doesn't, or a liberal station. It doesn't matter. The world sees it, but for some reason, the church never wants to address it, never wants to talk about the spiritual scammers in the body of Christ. I get it, because we're all still part of the body of Christ. Nevertheless, we got to be a church that's full of light, full of truth. We're not going to be deceived in the end times by scammers who represent Jesus, but it's a false Jesus, which they are really lovers of themselves, lovers of money, and they're proving it by being a lover of pleasure, by scanning vulnerable people who are susceptible and not strong in their walk with God. This happens all the time. Again, they have a form of godliness, but they deny its power because on the inside, they don't live a godly life. So here, Paul gives us an example in Timothy's day of how this is happening in their present context. And he says it's going to get worse and worse as we approach the end times. What does he say? Verse 6, for all this sort are those who creep in to households. This is talking about small groups. It's talking about small church groups. And make captives gullible women, loaded down with sins, led away by various lusts. This is talking about someone who's very vulnerable, loaded down with sin, and is gullible to believe anything in order to get rid of the guilt and the shame that they are carrying. They will believe something as long as you can help them. Well, hey, if you give a little bit extra, I know you're vulnerable. I know you're in a sensitive time, but I'm going to take advantage of you, but I'm not going to say it because I have a form of godliness, but on the inside, I want your money. On the inside, I want to fulfill my own lust. On the inside, I love pleasure rather than God. And so how can I help you? Let me creep in. How many guys know it sounds like a creep? Notice the people who are being led astray, always learning, never able to come to the knowledge of truth. And so I'm gullible. I'm loaded down with various sins. So there's a heaviness on me. And I want to believe something that's going to give me hope. And I'm always constantly learning, learning, learning. I will listen to Bill Johnson. That's good. I will listen to T.D. Jakes. That's good. I will listen to Dr. David Jeremiah. That's good. I'm always trying to learn, but I can never hold on to the truth. Jesus says, my disciples are those who not only hear the word, but hang on to the word. And so these people, these Christians are vulnerable. They are vulnerable and they're being taken advantage. He gives the names of two people. Jannes and Jambres resisted Moses. So do these also resist the truth. They are men of corrupt minds, disapproved concerning the faith. And so Paul is really laying it down, giving an example of those church deceivers in the last days. And he's giving Timothy a live example in his context. Those spiritual church leaders take advantage of the vulnerable. But here's the good news. Verse 9, they will be found out. They will be found out, but they will progress no further. Their folly will be manifest to all as theirs also was. How many of you guys know God has a way of manifesting deceivers who are purposely taking advantage over the vulnerable? That won't last a whole lifetime. God will expose them. And that's why you hear about all the exposing going on in social media of pastors, preachers, churches. And guys, there are so many, you can't even name them all. This is a real topic, and Paul's addressing it. So the first of all, we fight church deception. We fight church deception by learning how to see through the fake. We fight church deception by rejecting spiritual scammers. And then finally, we fight church deception in the end times by not budging on God's word. Not budging on God's word. Listen, the reason why so many in the church become deceived by the church is because they are not grounded themselves in the word. In chapter 1, Paul says, hey, I need you to fight drifting away from God by being anchored to God's word. In chapter 2, we learn how to fight with grit against the false teaching by knowing the truth of God's word, by living the truth of God's word, by speaking the truth of God's word. And then finally, what does he say here in chapter 3? In chapter 3, he's going to go ahead and he's going to tilt and he said, we got to fight from being deceived once again by knowing the truth of God's word. This is why Paul said, you can arrest me, but you can't arrest God's word. How many of you guys know God's word doesn't bend with times? God's word can't be twisted and manipulated to mean this when it really means this. God's word keeps us straight on the inside. Amen. Now notice what he says right here. 2 Timothy 3:10. But you have carefully followed my doctrine, Timothy. You have carefully followed my doctrine, which is the word of God. You follow my manner of life, my purpose, faith, long-suffering, love, perseverance, persecutions, afflictions, which happened to me in Antioch, in Iconium, in Lystra. Oh, what persecutions. Let's stop right here. Paul is saying this. Timothy, you know that I don't just have a form of godliness and I deny its power. You know that I believe in godliness and I believe godliness leads to power. Look at this. Long-suffering, love, perseverance, persecutions, afflictions. Persecutions and afflictions expose the character within you. And Paul's saying, I want you to be strong with this. And we've endured. And out of them all, the Lord delivered me because he put his trust in the Lord. Yes, and all who desire to live a godly life in Christ Jesus will suffer persecution. But evil men, and he calls them imposters will grow worse and worse, deceiving and being deceived. You see, false teachers, they don't just come out and say, I can't wait to deceive people. False teachers never operate that way. Somewhere along their path with their walk with God, they themselves have become deceived. There's an inner working. How many of you guys know people just don't become bitter overnight? People don't just become angry and violent overnight. There's a slow swaying, a drifting that happens on the inside, a deception that takes place on the inside until they have fully gone over to the dark side. And now they're headstrong with the Bible, misinterpret the Bible, twist the meaning to mean something else, deceive people so they can gratify their lusts within because they are lovers of God, not lovers of God, they are lovers of money, lovers of self, lovers of pleasure. Paul's saying, not anymore. But you must continue in the things which you have learned and been assured of, knowing from whom you have learned them, and that from childhood you have known the holy scriptures, which are able to make you wise for salvation through faith, which is in Christ Jesus. Notice this. From childhood, you have learned the scriptures. Men and women of God in here today, where would you be if from childhood you really learned the scriptures? How much heartache would have been saved in your life if from childhood you really knew the scriptures? I'm not talking about just knowing the little animal stories in Noah's Ark. I'm not talking about just memorizing one little verse. I'm talking about really knowing the scriptures so you can have the wisdom on how to operate with the salvation that you already have. This is why I'm so passionate about our children's ministry. I want our kids to be grounded in the Holy Scripture. And I want them to know that it's not just Scripture. It's Holy Scripture. It's not just nice stories about Jesus that are irrelevant for our times and days. How many of you guys know I'm preaching end times? It's very relevant in our days, and it's coming straight from the Holy Scripture. It's not coming from Billy's pocket notepad. It's coming from the Holy Scripture. We have to educate our kids in the Scripture. Parents, what are we doing to educate our kids in the Scripture? What can we do better to educate our kids in the Scripture? We got to be focused on the next generation, because the next generation, if they're not grounded in the Scripture, they too will move further and further away from the cross, and that will lead to civilization looking more and more like that of Noah's day. But not only from childhood does the scripture make you wise for salvation through faith, which is in Christ Jesus, how else does the scripture keep us grounded? Notice 2 Timothy, it says this, all scripture is given by inspiration of God and is profitable for doctrine, for reproof, for correction, for instruction in righteousness, that the man of God may be complete, thoroughly equipped for every good work. Notice all scripture is given by inspiration of God. I am so glad that it does not say this. All scripture is given by motivation of God. How many of you guys are glad that it does not say all scripture is given by motivation of God? It says all scripture is given by inspiration of God. What does that mean? The inspired word of God comes from within. You being motivated means that you're looking for outward something on the outside to give you some type of a stimulus in order to motivate you to do something with your life. But inspiration comes from the inside, which pulls something out of you to get you moving in the right direction. What does inspiration of God mean? It means this: something from the inside of God is breathed on these pages called the Holy Scripture. And so when you read the words on these pages, it's not just words on these pages. It's coming from within God. Inspiration means the breath of God, something that comes from within God and is breathed on paper. And therefore, because the Holy Scripture has been inspired from God, from the inside of God, breathed on paper for us to read, it should inspire you on the inside. It should inspire something of your spirit man on the inside to chase after God, to pursue righteousness. Something on the inside of you to say, I want to live a godly life. I don't want to be deceived. Why? Because it's the inspired word of God. And this is what moves us. And this is what challenges us. And what else does the inspired word of God do to us on the inside? Because it came from the inside of God, we read it, it affects our inside. What does it do? Notice this, it reproofs. What does that mean? It means it points out our faults on the inside. It corrects us. It straightens out the areas of compromise that we continually struggle with. It instructs us in righteousness. We learn how to fight and how to respond rightly against the enemy. This way you are completely and thoroughly equipped to do every good work. You want to do good work at your business? Get into the Word. That way you know what to do under pressure at work, and that way you respond with godliness and not to the ways of this world, but to the ways of the Holy Scripture. Isn't that what David did? He didn't do it with that. He did it with a sling and a stone. I come to you in the name of my God, the host of Israel, and I don't care how big that giant is of the enemy, I come against you by the word of the Lord, by the word of God. This word has power, guys. This word will change your life. This word is all you need to live a godly life. I promise you, the more you get into this word, you will be able to see through the fake. You will not be scammed, because none of us like scammers. And number three, you will be able to resist all the lies because you know the truth, because you've been in the truth of the Word of God. Amen?
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15: Welcome to Expository Truths, where we exalt Christ by bringing clarity of truth through the Scriptures, with Dr. John Kyle, pastor of Faith Community Church in Vacaville. As Christians, we're called to know the truth and be able to proclaim it. We can know truth when we know the Word of God, which is precise, without error, powerful, and effective for both salvation and spiritual growth. Enjoy digging deeply with Dr. Kyle as he takes us verse by verse through the powerful book of Ephesians, giving us a marvelous summary of the good news of Christ and its implications for our daily lives.
16: Please turn in your Bibles to Ephesians chapter 5, verses 1 and 2. Ephesians 5, 1 through 2. Letter of Ephesians was written by the Apostle Paul to the Christians living in the wretchedly pagan city of Ephesus, the capital city of Asia Minor. Paul wrote this while he was chained to a guard under house arrest in Rome, and he wrote it to lay a proper, solid doctrinal foundation for these believers so they could first know what they believed that would then enable them to live out those doctrines for the glory of God. We're now in the middle of the application section of this letter. So, what then is the call for us now that we're saved? It's this: to please God with our lives and to use our gifts within the church. Why? So that we can all be growing and maturing in our faith and thus glorifying God with our lives in fuller measure. So as Paul said, Put off the old man and put on the new man day by day by day. In other words, now that you're saved and now that you've been made new, and now that you have God's Spirit residing in you as your divine helper, and now that you have all these great means at your disposal, God's Word and prayer and other believers and so much more, the call is to now live like a Christian is called to live more and more, because this is now who you are. So, stop lying, Paul says. Tell the truth. Be angry, but don't sin. Don't steal. Work hard. Be generous to God and be generous to others. Guard your speech so that you edify and impart grace to people. Don't grieve the Holy Spirit who lives in you. Don't grieve Him with sin. Put off bitterness and wrath and clamor and anger and evil speaking and malice, the things that mark the old way of life without Christ, and put on kindness and tenderness and forgiveness, the things that mark the new life that glorifies God. See, this is who we now are, right? Children of the living God, and like father, like son or daughter. So, we love Him, right? Anybody? Right? We love Him. This God who saved us from wrath when we least deserved it, and now we earnestly desire to please Him in light of who He is and in light of what He's done. So, put off the old, put on the new, because this is who we now are. Paul continues to show us how we ought to live as those who have been forgiven by God. Let's look verse 1. Therefore, be imitators of God as dear children, and walk in love as Christ also has loved us and given Himself for us, an offering and a sacrifice to God for a sweet-smelling aroma. Now, the first thing to take note of as we look at this is the fact that we are forgiven, dear children of God. And that is what motivates us. That's what catapults us forward as Christians. Paul starts off with the word therefore, and this connects us to what Paul has previously said. What's that? That we have been forgiven of all our sin by a holy God. Remember chapter 4, verse 32? Be kind to one another, tenderhearted, forgiving one another, even as God in Christ forgave you. And then he says the word therefore. And so, because of God's great forgiveness of us, we are then called to do what Paul says next. Hey, God's forgiveness of us is great motivation for obedience. I mean, forgiveness by God means everything, and without it, we're doomed for eternal wrath. So yeah, this is important. David talks about the importance of forgiveness in Psalm chapter 32. The context of Psalm 32 is very important. The belief is that this psalm was written not long after David committed adultery with Bathsheba, and you might remember that event, right? That wretched event that's found in 2 Samuel 11, 1 through 12, 25, and here's a brief summary of what happened. David went out on his roof, which was very common back then. He looked around, and in an adjacent house, he saw a woman bathing. David then sent and inquired about the woman. David then committed adultery with that woman. Bathsheba then became pregnant. And then, to make a long story short, David made sure that Bathsheba's husband was killed in battle so that no one would find out David's sin. And thus we see that this great man of God, David, right? The man after God's own heart, fell into horrible and wretched sin. Well, after nearly a year, you might remember that God sent Nathan the prophet to confront David, which then led to him confessing and repenting of his sin, which is a great thing. At once, David wrote Psalm 51 that expresses David's confession and his heartfelt repentance. In that psalm, David also promised that he would teach transgressors God's ways. And I believe that one of the ways that he did that was by writing Psalm 32. See, this is a way to not only warn people about the wretched danger of sin, every sin, all sin, but it's also a great reminder of the importance of God's forgiveness for those who genuinely seek it. You ever mess up big time? Good thing God's good at forgiveness, right? David begins Psalm 32 with these words. Blessed is he whose transgression is forgiven. Amen to that. The word transgression literally means a going away from, a departure, a rebellion, or a defiance. So a transgression is a willful act of rebellion against the Lord. And here, David tells us that the blessed man is the one whose rebellion against God is forgiven. Literally, it's taken away. It's carried away. It's cast aside. That's a blessed man or woman. David says it another way in verse 1 to drive his point home when he says, blessed is he whose sin is covered. That word sin means to miss the mark, to miss the way, to go wrong and to go astray. That word is an archery term, and it pictures a hunter with a bow and arrow aiming at his target, shooting that arrow and missing the mark. And this missing the mark is a good picture of what sin is, right? Sin misses the mark, God's mark, and it falls short of what holy God requires. And here, we find that the happy person, the truly blessed person, is the one who misses God's mark and yet still has that sin covered up, hidden, and concealed by God. Paid for in full. David says it yet another way in verse 2, just to drive this important point home for us, when he says, blessed is the man to whom the Lord does not impute iniquity. The word iniquity means to corrupt, to twist, to bend, to pervert, and to make crooked. That word shows us very clearly what sin does in your life. See, it defiles you, it corrupts you, it perverts you, and it ruins you. But once again, the blessed man is the one whose iniquity, whose perversions that pit him against holy God, are not imputed or credited to his spiritual account. See, spiritually speaking, you have an account before God, spiritually speaking, and you are eternally blessed if all your sin isn't credited to that spiritual account. Why? Because one little sin on that account will send you to hell. And so, you have to have your sin not be put to your spiritual account, then that means everything. And the happy person is the one whose iniquities are not imputed to him. And clearly, the point is this, that forgiveness of sin means absolutely everything to sinners like us. Amen? It means everything. It meant everything to David, and it means everything to us. See, we need to remember that sin is utterly and entirely wretched. We need to remember the utter sinfulness of sin. We need to remember that sin destroys us, it ruins us, and it condemns all of us. We need to remember that sin is indeed the deadly disease of the soul, and all sin seeks to have you as its slave. Sin is of the devil. Sin is rebellion against God. It's a work of darkness. It defiles you. It marks you. It brings death, eternal separation from God, eternal wrath, and none of that is good. So, to be forgiven of that sin that condemns us means everything. The good news is that for everyone who believes, right? For everyone who casts themselves down at the feet of Christ and humbly surrenders to Him in repentant faith, for everyone who pleads His mercy from the heart, forgiveness of all our sin that condemns us. And because of Jesus, God the Son, who left heaven, took on human flesh, lived a perfect life, died on the cross in the believer's place as our substitute, and rose 3 days later, we who believe, we can be forgiven of all our sin. See, Jesus, God the Son, was punished on the cross so we who believe could be forgiven and live. Jesus became our substitute for sin. As Christians, our sins were placed onto Jesus on the cross, and God punished Him so He wouldn't have to punish us. So He died so we who believe can live and be forgiven and go to heaven instead of hell. This is everything. This is the best news that there is. And now, as the forgiven of God, as a Christian, the call is to live like the forgiven of God. Doesn't that make sense? Right? Therefore, that's why Paul says it. But look, Paul takes it a step further when he says that we're not only the forgiven of God, but we as Christians are also the dear children of God. And that's true only for us in Christ. I mean, not every person is a dear child of God. See, this is a family term. This is a term that's reserved only for Christians. So that brings up two questions which we've looked at before, but that we should probably note again. First, does God love everyone? And then second, does God love everyone the same? Now, we know from Scripture that God is compassionate, kind, generous, and good, even to the most stubborn of sinners. Who can deny that those mercies flow out of God's boundless love? God's very nature is to love, and the reason our Lord commanded us to love our enemies is so that we may be sons of your Father who is in heaven, for he causes the sun to rise on the evil and the good, and he sends rain on the righteous and on the unrighteous. So Jesus clearly characterized his Father as one who loves even those who purposefully set themselves at enmity against him. Yes, Psalm says that God is angry with the wicked all the day, but that anger doesn't negate the general love and goodness that he displays towards them. So yeah, God does have a general love for humanity. Theologians call it God's common grace. And that's seen in his generous acts of mercy, goodness, patience, and so on, even to those who hate him. Think about it. God doesn't immediately punish people for their sin when he certainly could, and I think should, except for me. Don't do that to me, right? God gives those who hate him, many undeserved joys in life, beautiful mountains, chocolate pie, friends and family, many blessings that every person experiences, even those who hate God. That's his general love. That's his common grace on display. This leads to a second question, though. Does God love everyone the same? Answer, no. No, he does not. Instead, God clearly loves believers with a particular love, with an infinite, agape, eternal, saving love that seeks us out and that keeps us in, which is different than the general love and goodness that God has for humanity. We should be able to get a grasp on this as we think about the love that we have for our own children. It's not the same love that we have for other children. No, the love we have for our children is a family love. It's a different kind of love. And God's love for us as his dear children is like that. It's a covenant love. It's an eternal love. It's a saving love. So God's love is clearly different in the breadth and depth and manner of its expression towards us in particular as his children. See, we, the saved, are his beloved. We are his beloved, his chosen, his bride, his dear ones, who alone can go to him and cry out to him, Abba, Father. And there's a big difference there. The word used for love here is a Greek word, agape. Agape love is a specific love for Christians because it speaks of God's unconditional, sacrificial, covenant love, family love. Talking about God's special love for you, his saved and dearly beloved child that he died for to redeem. What about this love? Well, it's a perfect love, and it's perfect right now. He will never love you any more or any less than he does right now as his saved child, because he loves you fully and he loves you perfectly right now. Your actions as a Christian don't affect God's love for you. Your actions can glorify him, honor him, be well-pleasing to him. Yes, they can. They can also grieve him and sadden him, but they won't affect his agape love for you. No. See, nothing we do or did had an influence on his love. Rather, the love of God is free, spontaneous, and uncaused. The Bible is clear about that. The only reason why God loved any of us is found in his own sovereign will. And look, God didn't love us because we loved him. He loved us before we had a particle of love for him. Biblically, God loved his people before heaven and earth were called into existence, before the foundation of the world. And since God's love for me has had no beginning, it can therefore have no ending. His love is sovereign. His love is infinite. His love is without limit. His love for us is beyond measure. It doesn't change. It's gracious and it's giving. And get this, nothing can separate us from the love of God that is in Christ Jesus our Lord, Romans 8:39. Try to think about the love that God has for you. You can't fathom it. It's real and it's intense. He says, I've loved you with an everlasting love. Think about that. God's love was fixed upon us and it flowed out to us, his people, freely. Why? Well, he alone knows, but it's great beyond expression or conception. Look, His love didn't depend on what we are. It flows from His own heart. And it isn't love of something good in us. It's because of everything good in Him. He loved us before time began. We're experiencing that love in intense measure right now. And that love will be seen and felt for all eternity in abounding measure. See, once fixed, it's fixed forever. It's incredible. How much does He love you, His child? Well, He gave His Son for you. We're going to look at that in a second. How about that? He poured out His divine wrath against your sin onto the Son so that He could be with you. Talk about love. How could a love like that not win us over? How can a love like that not flow out of us back to Him in tangible and passionate ways? And that's the point that Paul is making here. That as dear children of God, we now live up to who we are, compelled by intense love to do so. One said, if I realize that God loves me infinitely, loves me eternally, then I can do anything for God. And I can suffer anything from the hand of God. Why? Because we know that a God who loves us this much, He can be trusted, even when things are really, really hard. This love gives us perspective. This love raises us above our trials. This love comforts us in our lonely hours and in our seasons of sickness and sorrow. This love inspires us to be courageous and bold and godly, because a God like this is worthy of all our passionate love in return. Anybody? Right? So show it. That's what Paul's saying. Show it. Okay. How? Well, Paul tells us. Look what he says. That in light of the fact that we, Christians, are the forgiven, dear children, beloved children of the Lord God Almighty, which is incredible, what are we called to do? This. Be imitators of God. Oh, is that all? Be imitators of God. But this is our call, this is our aim, our goal, to be more and more like Him. And while we know that we won't arrive at that goal until glory, this is our great aim more and more and more. The word imitators means one who follows. The Greek term is mimetes, from which we get the English words mime, which refer to someone who imitates another person, pantomime, and mimeograph, which is a machine that makes copies from a stencil. So the word means to copy, to imitate, and to pattern our life after. Who? God. God, specifically Jesus, God the Son. See, He's our example that we are called to copy our lives after. Yes, He's many other things, right? He's our Lord, our Savior, our Redeemer, our sacrifice, and our substitute, and so much more. But He's also our perfect example to pattern our lives after as His dearly beloved children. So look at Christ, and then look at yourself and compare. When you do that, you will then see what you need to continue to be putting on and what you need to continue to be putting off for the glory of God. And sadly, some people never do this. They never do this. So they remain stagnant and they remain mediocre and they never really grow in their godliness, which is incredibly sad and pathetic for those of us who love the Lord. Others do that, but they only do it partly, where they willingly ignore areas of their life that aren't matching up more and more with the pattern of Christ. So they have glaring holes in their spiritual development, which not only gives Christ a bad name, but it makes them look like hypocrites. It's not good. No, our call is to imitate God and to passionately pursue this high and holy calling based on our love for Him who saved us. Please, please don't grow weary in this. Please don't settle for mediocrity here. Never stop in this great pursuit. Always keep moving forward in this, because it has eternal value and it greatly pleases and glorifies the God whom you love. Imitate God. How you doing? Charles Spurgeon said, a Christian should be a striking likeness of Jesus Christ. We should be pictures of Christ. Oh, my brethren, there's nothing that can so advantage you, nothing can so prosper you, so assist you, so make you walk toward heaven rapidly. So keep your head upwards towards the sky and your eyes radiant with glory like the imitation of Jesus Christ. And he's absolutely right. So don't look at others. Don't look at others. No, look to Christ and keep pursuing. That's the call. Anybody overwhelmed? Besides me? Right? Good. Then we are comparing ourselves to Christ correctly because every one of us has a long way to go. May this overwhelming feeling, though, cause us not to sink in despair, no, but may it propel us forward day by day, intent to take spiritual ground for the glory of God and to never, ever, ever quit in this grand pursuit. That was Paul's attitude, wasn't it? He said, one thing I do, forget what is behind and press on toward that which is ahead, eternal glory. But until eternal glory, Paul's great aim was to be more like Christ more and more and more. So that's what Paul pursued day by day, pleasing Him, glorifying Him, being like Him, finishing strong, finishing well, battling sin, pursuing Christ. And He's a great example for us as forgiven, dear children of God. So be imitators of God and never ever stop in that pursuit. Okay, you say, how specifically? What's one word that can kind of summarize how we can tangibly do this? Anybody know? Come on, you know. Love. Right? Love. It's love. Walk in love following the example of Christ. Walk speaks of your daily life, how you regulate and conduct your daily life. How? How are you called to walk? In love. The word love here, again, is a Greek word agape. And again, it speaks of a distinctly Christian love, the unconditional sacrificial love that God is, the love that's a fruit of His indwelling Spirit. So Paul's calling not for a natural walk, but for a supernatural walk that's enabled by the power of the Spirit of God who lives in every Christian. Agape love. And that's what should regulate our lives as believers who want to follow the example of Christ and thus please Him with our lives to the utmost. Does that describe you? Here's another question. What are you known by? Does godly love mark your walk? Hey, some Christians are known for their meanness. Some Christians are known for their anger. Some Christians are known for their brashness. Some Christians are known for their coldness. Some Christians are known for their defensiveness. We're called to be known for our Christ-like love.
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0: Welcome to Through the Bible. As we arrive at Exodus chapter 15, we're celebrating something that only God could have done. When we left the Israelites last time, they were in a crazy dangerous spot. Cornered between the Red Sea and the army of Egypt, everyone knew they were doomed. But then God stepped in. With a sweep of his mighty hand, the waters of the Red Sea split in two, opening up not just land, but dry land for them to pass through to the other side. And when the armies of Egypt were in the same spot where the Israelites had been minutes before, the hand of God closed the sea. Picture yourself standing with them, watching this happen. They're shocked at first, and then maybe they start to dance, and then someone picks up a tambourine, and someone else begins to sing, and, well, pretty soon a party breaks out. It must have been a great scene, worthy of all the songs and music and gusto that they could muster. Well, we all know that life has those beautiful light moments, and we also know that life comes with those heavy moments too. And we'll see both in this study with Dr. J. Vernon McGee. Now let's pray as we open God's Word together. Father, we know that in some seasons of our lives, we must drink from the bitter waters. When those times do come, Lord, please, through your grace, make them sweet. Teach us what it means to trust you in every season. In Jesus' name, amen. We're off to Exodus 15 on Through the Bible with Dr. J. Vernon McGee.
1: 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And after crossing over, they now join with Moses singing the Song of Moses.

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1: The Bible says the eyes of the Lord run to and fro throughout the whole earth to show himself strong on behalf of those who love and trust him. 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
2: That was the song of Mary, the marvelous, wonderful song that she sang. There were other great songs connected with the birth of Christ. And finally, there was the heavenly hosts with their tremendous paean of praise. And then the book of Revelation, when we get a glimpse into heaven, why, we see a great company gathered around the throne of God, and they're singing a new song. And that'll be probably the first time I'm going to ever sing. Up to the present, I've never been able to hit a note. But by that time, with a new body and a new voice, I'm sure I'll be able to sing and join in on the new song. But here is a song, and it's a great song, by the way. And let me read it. Then sang Moses and the children of Israel this song unto the Lord, and spake, saying, I will sing unto the Lord, for he hath triumph gloriously. The horse and the rider hath he thrown into the sea. Now notice this song. It's a wonderful one, by the way. The Lord is my strength and my song, and he's become my salvation. He is my God, and I will prepare him an habitation, my Father's God, and I will exalt him. The Lord is, or Jehovah, is a man of war. The Lord is his name. All of this talk about peace today, it might be well to read this song again. And the one who is Jehovah is a man of war. Then turn to the 19th chapter of Revelation. You see him coming to this earth, and he's going to come to put down all unrighteousness. And friends, until that time, this earth will never have peace. And it can be truly said that God is, and the Lord Jesus, that he is a man of war. Our Lord said he didn't come to bring peace, but a sword. That's what he did the first time. The second time, he's coming to bring peace with the sword, because that's the only way you're going to get rid of unrighteousness on this earth. Now, this is a song like so many of them. It recounts the wonderful experience they've had in crossing the Red Sea, and what they've seen God do. I think, and I know very little about music, but I think these folk songs today do that same sort of thing, and I don't mean their praise to God, but they do recount an episode that takes place. That makes a song meaningful, and I'm not sure, but what that is the reason that songs have affected the young people so much today. That is this current type of music, which to me is atrocious, but after all, I'm just a square. But the songs do tell a story. Now, this song is a story that it tells. It gives the account of the crossing of the Red Sea, something that they were not apt to forget, but this song certainly kept it before them. And it is a song that tells of what God has done for them. And we can't go into a great deal of detail here, but you notice he says, Pharaoh's chariots and his hosts hath he cast into the sea. His chosen captains also are drowned in the Red Sea. The depths have covered them. They sank into the bottom as a stone. Thy right hand, O Lord, has become glorious in power. Thy right hand, O Lord, hath dashed in pieces the enemy. They're celebrating their deliverance, you see. The Egyptians and Egypt represented for them the slavery that they were in the world, their hopelessness, their helplessness. And now they've been delivered. They have been redeemed. And that is the sum and substance of their song. And then in verse 11, and I'll drop down, who is like unto thee, O Lord, among the gods? Now they've come out of a land of idolatry. And we've seen the battle of the gods, each one of these plagues leveled against them. All right, what is the conclusion they've come to now? Who is like unto thee, O Lord, among

0: the gods. No comparison. Who is like thee, glorious in holiness, fearful in praises, doing wonders. Now, God was teaching then his people a great lesson concerning himself. And he says, thou stretchest out thy right hand, the earth swalloweth them. And verse 13, thou in thy mercy hast led forth the people which thou hast redeemed. You see, they were a redeemed people. There had to be the redemption of the people. And that is the thing that's important today. God is not asking you to do one thing for him, friends, until you've been redeemed, until you've accepted his salvation. And he's not asking you for anything. God has the world today shut up to a cross. And he's not demanding of the world to do something. He's not saying, now, if you'll improve yourself and come up a little higher standard, wash your face, rake your yard, and put up a good front. God says, I'm willing to be your good neighbor. That's not it. God's not asking the world for anything. God has the world shut up to a cross. And he's saying to a lost world, what will you do with my son who died for you? Listen again to verse 13. Thou in thy mercy hast led forth the people which thou hast redeemed. Thou hast guided them in thy strength unto thy holy habitation. Just as if they're already in the land. And as far as God is concerned, they are, because he's going to take them there. Then they recount their experiences here and what they've seen. Over in verse 18, the Lord shall reign forever and ever. For the horse of Pharaoh went in with his chariots and with his horsemen into the sea. And the Lord brought again the waters of the sea upon them. But the children of Israel went on dry land in the midst of the sea. Now we're introduced to a girl we haven't seen since the birth of Moses. Verse 20, and Miriam the prophetess, the sister of Aaron, took a timbrel in her hand, and all the women went out after her with timbrels and with dances. And Miriam answered them, sing ye to the Lord, for he hath triumphed gloriously. The horse and his rider hath he thrown into the sea. So you can see that there's great praise and thanksgiving to God for his deliverance. Now, verse 22. So Moses brought Israel from the Red Sea, and they went out into the wilderness of Shur, and they went 3 days in the wilderness and found no water. Now, friends, we're beginning here something that I want you to pay particular attention to, because what we have, and I have put it in our notes and outlines, marching to Mount Sinai, and it was at Mount Sinai that they got the law. And here you have in chapters 15 through 18, 7 experiences that these people had along the way. And these 7 experiences correspond to Christian experience today. Remember, all of these things happened unto them for examples unto us. And you see the spiritual education that God gave these people. So here in this section, especially verse 22, why we find in the wilderness of Shur that they are certainly not on a bed of roses. You can put that down. There's no bed of roses here for them at all. And that's very important to see. Now let me call your attention to this again. They crossed over now, and they had this wonderful time of praise, singing the song of Moses, and they're redeemed people. But notice what happened. Well, you would think that from now on, they would be on a bed of roses, all the stones would be removed, and that they would not have any problem at all. You would think that since they are redeemed, they'd be delivered from all their difficulties, that not a cloud would be in the sky, not a thorn would be along the way, and there would not be a sigh. Well, what happened? They thirsted. They went 3 days in the wilderness, and they found no water. And what happened to them? This is a pretty howdy-do, is it not, to have this happen to God's people? And After all, it's a legitimate experience. Egypt had been a land of plenty. There was water in abundance. And quite suddenly, they've crossed the Red Sea and they find themselves in different circumstances. That water was not available anymore. The cisterns of Egypt are gone, and they have not found the fountains of living waters. And I believe that this is the experience of every born-again child of God. After redemption, he finds that the cisterns of Egypt do not satisfy at all. And there is a period of soul thirst. And it's that period in which Paul said, "What things were gained to me, I counted loss." And then the great apostle reveals a great thirst, a great yearning. He says that I might know him and the power of his resurrection. That is the experience, I think, of a child of God after you've been redeemed. I wonder if I may give you a personal experience. I remember when God put his hand definitely upon me and I came to know the peace of God through trusting Christ. And then I wanted to study for the ministry, and I had been living, I worked in a bank and traveling with a pretty fast crowd. Thought I was having a great time. I was actually chairman of the dance committee, and in those days they always had to have bootleg liquor to dance, and I decided that I wouldn't break off all of a sudden. I would go to that dance that night. I wouldn't dance. I'd just stand in the stag line. I'd just sort of visit around, and I'd make a gradual break. And I went, and I was offered a drink, I suppose, a dozen times, and I turned it down, and I never shall forget. I met a fellow at the bank. I had been put ahead of him, and he had never forgiven me for it, and it wasn't my fault because I wasn't the one that had charge of the bank, and he always took it advantage of every opportunity. And so he came up to me while I was standing in that stag line. He says, "This is a pretty place for a preacher to be." And he used some pretty strong language when he said that to me. And I came to the conclusion he is right. And so I never shall forget. Like a little whipped dog, I went down the stairway and I went out on the street, and I could hear that orchestra playing in the distance. And you know that I almost turned around and went back up there, and I was going to look him up and say, "Look here, I think I'm just going to stay here with the gang, with the crowd." But thank God it didn't. You know, there's always that trip into the wilderness after you're saved when you get a little thirsty, friends. The cisterns of Egypt, they just won't satisfy you anymore. And you are looking for living waters, and I didn't know where to find them. To tell the truth, I knew very little about the Bible. I could not find my way around in it at all. But may I say to you, I soon found out that there had been one who, John says in John 7:37, in the last day, that great day of the feast, the Lord Jesus, you remember, stood and said, "If any man thirst, let him come unto me and drink." And what a wonderful thing it was to come to him. And then that was the first experience they had. And then they had a second experience that wasn't much better. And verse 23, listen to this. "And when they came to Marah," and Marah is not only the name of a place, it means bitterness. "They could not drink of the waters of Marah, for they were bitter. Therefore the name of it was called Marah. And the people murmured against Moses, saying, 'What shall we drink?' And he cried unto the Lord. And the Lord showed him a tree, which when he had cast into the waters were made sweet. There he made for them a statute and an ordinance, and there he proved them, and said, 'If thou wilt diligently hearken to the voice of the Lord thy God, and will do that which is right in his sight, and will give ear to his commandments, and keep all his statutes, I will put none of these diseases upon thee which I brought upon the Egyptians, for I am the Lord that healeth thee.'" Now, here is their second experience. It's at Marah, and there were bitter waters when they got there. Just think of it. They've gone 3 days in the wilderness without water, and they're thirsting. When they finally come to them, they're bitter waters. And now you must remember, these are redeemed people, and this place was right on the line of march. God had it marked out for them. You know, the oasis of Marah is a normal Christian experience. A bitter experience comes to Christians, and it's something that'll puzzle and perplex you. You hear this said today, why does God let this happen to me? Well, friends, I can't tell you why, but I can say this. He's not punishing you. He's educating you. He's preparing you for something. In the world, our Lord says you're going to have trouble. It's right on your pathway. There's a Marah. And I think that in the pathway of every believer, there is a Marah. And he arranged it. Someone has said, as you know, disappointments are God's appointments. I hear this, and these are the things I've come across. A young person says to me, I wanted to go to school. I wanted to prepare for the mission field, but this tragedy or this came up. My father died, and I couldn't go to school. I had to help support my mother. And I recall that when I was pastor in Nashville, there was there a very beautiful gray-haired, prematurely gray, because she was a young woman, and she was superintendent of the junior department, never complained, sweet. And I asked somebody one day, I said, what's the explanation of why her hair is gray like that? And this was way long time ago. They said, you remember World War I? Well, she was engaged to one of the finest boys here in the church, and he went away to France, and he was killed, and her hair turned gray because they were to be married. There was that Marah in her life. Friends, there are the frustrations and the disappointments and the sorrows, and your plans can just be torn up like a jigsaw puzzle. And it could be that there's a little grave out yonder on a hillside somewhere. I have one like that. May I say to you that we all have our Marahs, and you won't bypass them. As a Christian, you can't detour them, you can't skip over them, and you can't tunnel under them. May I say to you, don't let the seed be choked out by the thorns or the cares of the world. Don't let them choke it out. You know, God does use a branding iron. I remember as a boy in West Texas, in the spring of the year when those calves would come in, they'd brand them, and you'd hear the little old fella bellow. Oh, you could hear him cry. It did sort of, you know, make you feel sad, but you know who he belonged to after that. And it was done that he wouldn't get lost. And God does that for us today. You know, what is it that will help the Marahs? We're told here that was a tree put in the water, and it made it sweet. And I'm told that concerning my Lord, that cursed is everyone that hangeth on a tree. And he died on a tree, and it's that cross that makes the experiences of life sweet. He tasted death for every man, and he took the sting out. Oh, death, where is thy sting? And we sometimes sing, must Jesus bear the cross alone and all the world go free? No, there's a cross for you and there is a cross for me. It's the cross of Christ that will make the bitter experiences of life sweet, my beloved. And then the final verse, and they came to Elim, where were 12 wells of water, and 70 palm trees, and they encamped there by the waters. Believe me, this was a marvelous place. 70 palms and 12 wells of water. And Elim suggests abundant blessing and fruitfulness. You see, after Marah, God brings his children to Elim. Weeping may endure for a night, but joy cometh in the morning. And Simon Peter may be locked in the inner prison, but the angel's going to open the door for him. And Paul and Silas may be beaten at midnight, but they're going to sing praises at midnight, and the doors are going to open. There's always Marah along the pilgrim pathway today, but friends, there's also Elim, the place where There's abundance of water, 12 wells of water and 70 palm trees. And you know God's plan of usefulness always leads by Marah and by Elam. Joseph, you remember, had that experience. Moses did. Elijah did. David did. And Judson did. And John G. Payton did. And Micaiah Formosa did. And I'm sure that you and I are going to have that. Beyond every Marah, there is an Elam. Beyond every cloud, there's the sun. Beyond every shadow, there's the light. Beyond every trial, there is a triumph. Beyond every storm, there is a rainbow. George Matheson wrote, I trace the rainbow through the rain. This is the way God leads us today, friends. All these things happened unto them for examples unto us. We leave off right there today. So until next time, may God bless you richly, my beloved.
1: Well, if you love hymns, then you may recognize that last quote Dr. McGee read from George Matheson, who wrote the hymn, O Love That Will Not Let Me Go. The complete line is, O joy that seeketh me through pain, I cannot close my heart to thee. I trace the rainbow through the rain and feel the promise is not vain. That morn shall tearless be. Beautiful, isn't it? It's the experience of every believer who's found out that beyond every Marah, there is an Elam. I call you by faith to remember that. Even if you're in a difficult season right now, you can be sure that God is with you and that He hasn't forgotten you and that He has an end in mind. Spend some time in this amazing section of Scripture or share Dr. McGee's insights on how the experience of the Israelites applies to us when you download his free digital booklet, Bitter to Sweet, God's Answers to Life's Disappointments. 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Just let us know. However you hop aboard the Bible bus, it really does help us with this information because it helps us with the simple details so that we can chart the course as we take God's whole word to the whole world. Thanks for riding along with us, however you ride. Well, the children of Israel continue their march to the mountain of God and have seven experiences that relate to our experiences too. We'll learn more as we continue to make our way through the Bible.

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2: Hey, good morning. Hope you're having a good day so far. My name is Matthew. Ephesians 4:29 says, "Do not let any unwholesome talk come out of your mouths, but only what is helpful for building others up according to their needs, that it may benefit those who listen." 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Speaking of wholesome talk and that benefits those who listen, we have a clean comedy night with the Comedian of the Year, Nazareth. 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We got food trucks. 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
3: You know, tragically, most Americans live far beyond their means. 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But first, let's take a moment to hear some important ministry updates.
8: 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The real secret to financial success isn't earning more. It's something the Bible calls margin. Today, I'll show you what that means and how to find it. Now, teaching you to handle money God's way is exactly the kind of practical biblical truth we've been bringing you for a very long time. In fact, this year, Pathway to Victory is celebrating 30 years of ministry. Since the year we launched, 1996, our message has never wavered. Decade after decade, we've opened the Bible and shown you how God's Word speaks to real life. That's the kind of ministry you can trust. And this year, as I've turned 70, I've gathered the most important lessons God has taught me into a transparent and highly personal book. It's called Seven Lessons from My 70 Years. In its pages, I open up about my parents, my calling, and the truths that have anchored me. Lessons I long to pass on to you. It's yours. When you give a special 30th anniversary gift to support the ministry of Pathway to Victory, we'll have more details later in the program. But right now, let's get started with today's message. Are you looking to find financial margin and peace in your life? Solomon suggests that one of the keys is to spend your way to wealth.
9: Turn over to Proverbs chapter 30, if you would. Proverbs chapter 30. Solomon was the wealthiest man of his day. He understood both the benefits of money, but he also understood the limitations of money. After all, he had a lot of it. You look at Solomon's writings in both Proverbs and Ecclesiastes. Solomon taught, for example, don't worship money because it can be easily lost. In Proverbs 23, verses 4 and 5, we read, "Do not weary yourself to gain wealth. Cease from your consideration of it. When you set your eyes on money, it is gone, for wealth certainly makes itself wings and like an eagle that flies toward the heavens." Money can increase stress, Solomon said. In Ecclesiastes 5:12, he said, "The sleep of the working man is pleasant, whether he eats little or much." The person who doesn't have a lot, he's able to sleep at night. He's not worried about his finances and what he's going to do with all of his money. But the full stomach of the rich man does not allow him to sleep. Solomon said money can rob us of present joy in this life. In Ecclesiastes 5:13, he said, "There is a grievous evil which I've seen under the sun, riches being hoarded by their owner to his hurt." So given the benefits of money and also the limitations of money, Proverbs tells us what a reasonable goal for us ought to be in our finances, and it's found in Proverbs 30. Look at verse 8. We read this just a moment ago. The writer said, "Lord, here's my prayer. Give me neither poverty nor riches, but feed me with the food that is my portion, that I not be full and deny you and say, 'Who is the Lord?' or that I be in want and steal and profane the name of my God." That ought to be our goal in money. To have not too much, not too little, but have just enough. The question is, do you have enough? You need to understand that most Americans owe more than they own, have not made adequate plans for retirement, and could not go more than a few weeks without a steady paycheck. You see, most Americans believe that the way to financial security is to earn a bigger salary, to win the lottery, or hope Aunt Gertrude dies before the first kid has to go to college. But as we're going to discover today, Solomon says the secret to financial success in life is not in earning, winning, or inheriting. The secret to financial success that God wants all of us to experience is through spending. That's right. You heard me right. The Solomon secret for success in your finances is to spend your way to wealth. Now, to know exactly what I'm talking about and what Solomon is talking about, turn to Proverbs chapter 21. Proverbs chapter 21, verse 20. Solomon said, there is precious treasure and oil in the dwelling of the wise, but a foolish man swallows it up. The foolish person is the one who consumes everything he has. In Solomon's day, it was oil. That was a priceless commodity. The fool is the one who spends everything that he has. The fool is the one who lives from paycheck to paycheck, who says, I can't think about tomorrow. Someday I'll get my finances under better control. Sometimes the foolish person actually wraps his apathy and laziness in a spiritual veneer that says, oh, I'm going to trust God for the future. After all, Jesus said, live one day at a time. Does God want us to have financial margin? Does he want us to have this buffer zone between what we spend and what we earn? I need to offer a caution here about what the Bible says about finances. There is a difference in the Bible between saving money and hoarding money. Now, when we're talking about financial margin, we're not talking about being a hoarder of money. We're talking about setting aside a reasonable amount in the present to take care of future expected and unexpected needs. What are the benefits of doing what Solomon said, of not consuming everything you make and setting some aside? I want you to notice in the Bible, there are three benefits of having financial margin, a buffer zone between your income and your expenditures. Number one, financial margin offers freedom to do the right thing. Financial margin allows you to take that mission trip that you've been dying to take. Financial margin allows you to start that new business that God has placed on your heart to start. All of us need financial margin in our life. It is the freedom. It provides the freedom to do the right thing. In his book, The Official Guide to Success, Tom Hopkins describes the benefit of financial margin. He just has another name for it. He calls it go-to-town money. Listen to this. He says, millions of people stay in jobs they hate, or they settle for less than they should get because they don't have any go-to-town money. What is that? It's enough money to allow you to face change with a stout heart. How much go-to-town money do you need? Whatever it takes to make you feel strong enough to risk losing what you have now in order to reach for a greater opportunity. This is the executive's equivalent of a strike fund. It's the salesperson's ace in the hole. It's everybody's holdout money. Go-to-town money provides you with extra courage and clear-headedness to meet the surprises and alarms of life. If it improves your performance under the pressure of a tough negotiation, it can double or triple your rate of climb. But if having go-to-town money makes you impossibly bullheaded, putting it aside will be one of the worst mistakes you ever make. When I read that last line about the wrong use of margin or go-to-town money, I think of my friend, the late Dr. Landrum Level, who for many years was the president of New Orleans Seminary. And I remember Dr. Level telling me one time about a pastor friend of his who lived in Mississippi. And this pastor had one goal in life. He wanted to accumulate $1 million. He was obsessed with the idea of getting $1 million. And Dr. Level asked him one day, why are you so fixated on having $1 million? He said, because Dr. Level, as soon as I have that $1 million, I'll be able to tell my deacons to go to hell. Now, that guy was mistaking go-to-hell money with go-to-town money. They're different, okay? There's a big difference. I doubt God is ever going to answer that pastor's request and prayer. Now, listen, you see, financial margin is the freedom not to do what's wrong, but it's the freedom to do what's right. I contrast that pastor to another pastor I heard Dr. Criswell tell about years ago. He was a Florida minister of a Presbyterian church. And one day the leaders of the church came into this Presbyterian minister and they said, we think it's time for you to go. We're tired of you. It's time for you to leave. But his reaction surprised the church leaders. He said, fine. If you want me to leave, I'll leave. I have plenty of money to retire on. But he said, you know, if you would like me to stay, I'd be willing to stay and work for no salary because this is my calling. This is my ministry. Well, the response so startled those church leaders that suddenly their perception of their pastor changed. No longer did they see him as a financial drain. They saw him as an asset to the church. They not only kept him, they continued to pay him. By the way, don't get any ideas there, okay? Because you see, that's what financial margin does. It gives us the freedom to do not what is wrong, but to do what is right. And you say, well, we ought to do what's right whether we have financial margin or not, shouldn't we? Yeah, we should. But there are a lot of things we should do that we don't do. We're flawed human beings. We're sinful human beings. And God understands that. And that's why God's plan for all of our lives is that we have financial margin in our life. In Proverbs 10, verse 15, Solomon wrote, "The rich man's wealth is his fortress, but the ruin of the poor is their poverty." You see, when you have no financial margin in life, you're forced to make some very bad choices sometimes. A few years ago, there was a movie that came out with Denzel Washington called John Q. Some of you may have seen it. Story about a man who couldn't afford health insurance for his family, and his young son needed an operation. And so not having health insurance, he had to raise a large sum of money very quickly. The only way he could do it was to start selling everything that he had. He was on the street with all of his possessions from his apartment. And among those possessions was a new television set that he had purchased. Guy comes up and pulls out a $20 bill and offers him $20 for the television set. Denzel Washington said, "Well, it's worth a lot more than that." The guy growled and said, "Not to me. Not to me." And he was forced to sell it for $20. You see, when you have no financial margin, you don't have the ability to make wise decisions. You say, well, shouldn't Solomon have written, "God is my fortress," instead of "wealth is my fortress"? Don't miss this point. We're going to see this time and next time. Trusting in money is no substitute for trusting in God. But Solomon's point is, God's plan for our life is that we have some margin so that we can have the freedom to do what's right. Secondly, financial margin provides the security for future needs. Financial margin provides security for future needs. Consuming less than you earn over a long period of time is God's way to provide for your future, especially those big ticket items in your life. The fact is, we all know that there are some big ticket expenditures coming into our life that we're going to have to pay for. The question is, how are we going to pay for those things? Well, somebody says, well, I'm going to trust God. Well, you won't get any argument from me about the importance of trusting God. But the question is not, can God provide for my future needs? The question is, how is God going to provide for my future needs? And the way God has designed to take care of our financial needs in the future is through this principle of margin, spending less than you earn over a long period of time. Turn over to Proverbs chapter 6, where you find this principle. Proverbs 6, beginning with verse 6. Solomon wrote, "Go to the ant, O sluggard, and observe her ways and be wise, which having no chief, officer, or ruler, prepares her food in the summer and gathers her provision in the harvest." Now, an ant has a brain so small you can't see it under a microscope. But even an ant has the common sense to know that the plentiful food that's available in the summer and the fall will not last forever. The ant has the wisdom to take some of the bounty of the summer and fall and store it away for the wintertime. You know, the ant could say, well, look at all of this food. It's going to be all you can eat buffet today for me and my family. We're just going to gorge ourselves. Get while the getting's good. Not the ant. The ant understands that the plentiful harvest will not last forever. And so it sets aside some of the excess in the present to take care of the future. You see, the same principle of creating margin for future needs in the well-known story of Joseph and Pharaoh in Genesis chapter 41. Do you remember that story? God sent Pharaoh a troubling dream, and here was the dream. He said, "Hey, Pharaoh," and in the dream, you had the dream of seven fat cows coming out of the Nile River. And then those seven fat cows were followed by seven lean, skinny cows coming out of the Nile River. Pharaoh didn't understand it. He went to Joseph for an interpretation, and Joseph said, "This is what God is saying to you." He's saying there's going to be 7 years of plentiful harvest here in Egypt. We're going to have so much grain, we're not going to know what to do with it. But those 7 years of harvest, of bounty, are going to be followed by 7 lean years of famine. So Pharaoh, here's what we should do. We should take some of the excess we have, exactly 20% of the excess we have over the next 7 years. We ought to store it for our future needs. And Pharaoh saw the wisdom, and he ordered Joseph to do just that. Now, think about this. Was Pharaoh storing up grain for the future? Was that a sign of a lack of faith in God? No. It was actually a sign that he did believe in God. He believed what God had said, and he acted accordingly. Isn't that what faith is? Believing what God has said and acting accordingly? Now, follow me on this. Did you know God has said the same thing to you and me? He has said to every one of us here, every one of us watching this program, he is saying to you, there is a time of financial famine coming into your life. Every one of us is going to face it. And by financial famine, I'm going to mean there's going to be a time in your life when your needs are greater than your current income. That time may be when your kids are going to college. It may be when you have to start caring for your elderly parents. It certainly will probably be when you face retirement. You're going to have greater needs than you have income. So how do you prepare for that time of financial famine? Just like Pharaoh did. To go ahead right now and start setting aside some of your current income to provide for those future needs. Number three, what does financial margin offer us? It gives us freedom to do what's right. It offers us security in preparing for future needs, just like God tells us. Thirdly, financial margin allows us to experience the joy of supporting God's work. It allows us to experience the joy of supporting God's work. When I left here in 1985 to go pastor my first church in West Texas, the church had a few part-time staff members, but no full-time staff members. The pastor had been the only full-time staff position they had. And so when I arrived at the church and tried to figure out what was needed, I knew one of the first things we needed to do was to hire a full-time staff member, an educational staff member who would oversee the growth of our Sunday school. I was convinced that if we hired the right educational director, the church would grow and the position would be more than pay for itself. Well, the leaders were not convinced. They said, Pastor, if you do this, you are going to bankrupt the church. We cannot afford to have a full-time staff member. And so a friend of mine, a member of the church, Chris Ball, an oil man there in the church, he said, Pastor, I agree with you. We need this. And so I want to help you with it. He said, I just discovered I owned an extra oil well. I had no idea I owned this oil well. Wouldn't that be nice to have an extra oil well? I don't want you to think about that too long. But he said, I found this extra oil well, and I'm willing to give it to the church, and you can use the production from that oil well to pay this new staff member's salary. Well, I was so excited. I went and met with the leaders of the church, the deacons, and I said, you know, we've got this guy, and he's going to give an oil well, and we can pay for the staff member. They looked at me and they said, what if the well runs out of oil? So I went back to Chris. And I said, well, they're afraid that the well's going to run out of oil. And Chris laughed and he said, well, I've got the geological surveys. We'll take them and show the leaders there's more than enough oil to pay for that staff member. The well will last longer than the staff member does, probably. And but that's it. So we took the geological surveys to the leaders. They looked at him and they said, still not convinced. So I said, okay, I said to the leaders, I said, if the well runs out of oil, I will guarantee personally the staff member's salary for a year. They looked at me and they said, what are you talking about, Pastor? We don't pay you enough to do that. And they were absolutely right about that. But the only way I could make that offer was I had some financial margin. Through the years, I had accumulated some excess that I had set aside where I could use for projects just like this. And when they heard that, you know what they decided? They said, let's go ahead and hire the staff member. And they did it without my friend's oil well or without my assets either. That's what financial margin allows you to do. It allows you the joy of investing in God's work. And by the way, that is the principle that Paul taught the Corinthian church in 1 Corinthians 16, verse 2. I want you to turn over to 1 Corinthians 16, verse 2, where Paul describes the relationship between financial margin and supporting God's work. Now, many of you have heard this verse before. You've probably seen it on an offering envelope before, but never really understood what it's teaching. 1 Corinthians 16, verse 2, Paul said to the Corinthian church, on the first day of every week, let each one of you put aside and save as he may prosper, that no collections be made when I come. Now, a lot of people interpret this verse to say, okay, on the first day of the week, you ought to give your offering to support the local church. That's not what it's talking about. Now, the Bible does teach we ought to give and give generously to support the ministry of the local church. The local church is God's design to fulfill the Great Commission. As we'll see next time, I believe the tithe is the starting place for what we give to the local church, not to any other thing, to the local church. It's the starting place. The church is God's design plan for fulfilling the Great Commission. But that's not what this verse is talking about. You know how I know that? Look and see again what he says. On the first day of every week, let each one of you put aside and save. Not put aside and give. Put aside and save. He is talking about giving beyond the tithe. He said, Corinthian church, we've got a need in Jerusalem. Some of the Christians there are living in poverty. And I'm going to come through Corinth soon, and I'm going to take up a special offering. But when I come, I want to be sure there's some money there for you to give. So I want you for the next few weeks, on the first day of every week, set aside some money and save it so that when I come and collect the offering, there'll be money for you to give to this special need in the church. Now, we used to have this verse on our offering envelope. I had it taken off because this doesn't have to do with giving our weekly gifts to the church. This is about a special offering for special needs in the church. And one of the things about having margin is it allows you to support those special needs, those special opportunities as they come up in God's work. Freedom to do what's right, security for future needs, the joy of supporting God's work. Those are the benefits of margin.
8: These lessons from Solomon about handling money wisely represent the kind of timeless, biblical truth that changes lives. And I want to tell you about one of those lives. Her name is Linda, and she wrote to us from Tennessee. Linda said she'd watched Pathway to Victory for years, and she told us, "I never realized how much I didn't know about the Bible until I heard you explain the meaning behind the scriptures." She began following along with her own Bible, and then she started sitting down with her grandson, passing the truth of God's Word to him as well. Friend, do you see what happened there? Someone like you invested in this ministry. And because they did, Linda came to know the Scriptures, and now her grandson will too. That's generational impact. And that's the very reason I wrote my brand new book, Seven Lessons from My 70 Years. 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When you do, I'll send you my new book as a heartfelt thank you. 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Here's David with all the details.
3: 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I'm David J. Mullins. 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
2: All right, good morning. My name is Matthew. Hope your day is going well. Looking at Deuteronomy 13, verse 4, it says, "It is the Lord your God who you must follow, and him you must revere. Keep his commands and obey him, serve him, and hold fast to him." Well, a quick thought on that verse here on 710 AM and 105.7 FM, The Word. So many people want us to follow their lead and obey their voice, but God has proved himself faithful and loving through the ages. In his might, he is to be revered. But rather than seeing reverence as a church thing, we are reminded by Moses, it is a life thing. We are to obey and keep his commands, and we are to serve him and depend upon him in our daily lives, not just on the weekends at church. Rather than silence in the assembly, reverence is action into his glory. So we pray that over you this day and the rest of the week.
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0: Why would the gospel, the good news of salvation, offend anyone? It provides relief from the burden of sin. It holds out hope for a restored relationship with God. So why is it so difficult to share with others? Today on Truth for Life, Alistair Begg explores the answer as he guides us through the daily life of Jesus.
1: Mark chapter 1, and we're going to begin reading at the 21st verse of the chapter. Mark chapter 1, verse 21. They went to Capernaum, and when the Sabbath came, Jesus went into the synagogue and began to teach. The people were amazed at his teaching because he taught them as one who had authority, not as the teachers of the law. Just then, a man in their synagogue who was possessed by an evil spirit cried out, "What do you want with us, Jesus of Nazareth? Have you come to destroy us? I know who you are, the Holy One of God." "Be quiet," said Jesus sternly. "Come out of him." The evil spirit shook the man violently and came out of him with a shriek. The people were all so amazed that they asked each other, "What is this? A new teaching and with authority. He even gives orders to evil spirits and they obey him." News about him spread quickly over the whole region of Galilee. As soon as they left the synagogue, they went with James and John to the home of Simon and Andrew. Simon's mother-in-law was in bed with a fever, and they told Jesus about her. So he went to her, took her hand, and helped her up. The fever left her, and she began to wait on them. That evening, after sunset, the people brought to Jesus all the sick and demon-possessed. The whole town gathered at the door, and Jesus healed many who had various diseases. He also drove out many

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1: The Bible says Jesus will save to the uttermost all those who come to him with a heart of faith. It doesn't matter how far we've fallen, for Jesus will save us from the guttermost to the uttermost.
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2: Speak, Lord, speak to me. And we ask it humbly in Christ's name. Amen. Easter has reminded us of the fact that what we are dealing with is historical material, that Easter itself is a historical event, that it actually happened, that it involved real people in real places at a real moment in time. So much so that when we ask why it is that the small band of followers, men and women who had already begun to follow Jesus, why it was that although they had been in hiding for fear of their lives, they had come out of hiding to face the challenge that was not only presented by the religious authorities, but also by the persecuting Roman Empire. Why it would be that they were prepared at the risk of their very lives to face all the persecution that would come their way. The answer is absolutely clear. And that is that these individuals were completely convinced that Jesus Christ had risen from the dead. They were in absolutely no doubt. Their cowardice had been replaced with courage. Although they had been hiding away, now they were out heralds of this gospel. And as we observed last time, it's highly unlikely that we would even know who Jesus was were it not for the fact of the resurrection. It's hard to imagine why Matthew and Mark and John would take the time and trouble to write these detailed accounts of the life and ministry of Jesus if the whole Jesus story had actually come to a brutal and sorry end in the scene of the crucifixion. Indeed, that is the real challenge that confronts anyone who wants to think for a moment about the significance of Christianity itself. Why would Mark write this gospel? Why would he begin the gospel in the way that he does? The good news of Jesus Christ, the Son of God, begins here. Well, the answer is because he was convinced that Jesus was alive. And it is this conviction which pervades the entire Bible. Now, Mark has moved very quickly in keeping with his own personal design. He's introduced us as his readers to Jesus. John the Baptist has come and he is the forerunner, and now he points us to Jesus. We have very quickly seen Jesus baptized, tempted in the wilderness, and then calling his disciples to become his followers. He has invited them to join him on his mission. And these men were in no doubt as to the message that Jesus was proclaiming, and we need be in no doubt concerning it either. And it's an important thing for us just to keep it in the forefront of our thinking. Verse 15 of the first chapter, Jesus is proclaiming the good news of God. Here is the good news that comes from God. Here is the good news about God. And he essentially has two things that he tells people and one that he asks them then to do. First of all, he says, the time has come, or the time is fulfilled. In other words, all the expectations of the Old Testament and the things that the prophets have said has now reached its fulfillment in me. That in itself ought to give us cause for thought. It's quite a statement for somebody to say that the entire Bible as we know it so far has all been pointing to me, and you will find in me the fulfillment of all that is contained there. Secondly, he says, and furthermore, the kingdom of God is near. The kingdom of God is near. And what he's saying there is this, that God's rule over people's hearts and lives is now being established. And the unfolding story of the rule of the king will finally reach its fruition and fulfillment, described for us in that great cataclysmic moment in Revelation 19, where all that is opposed to the power and might of Jesus as King

0: is finally cast down into the abyss. But in the meantime, the evidences of the kingly reign of Christ will be seen in lives that are touched and changed, and in the indications of his kingly rule in circumstances as they unfold. And then he says, and let me tell you what I want you to do. Since I've told you that the time has been fulfilled, that the kingdom of God is near, I want you to repent and believe this good news. Now, it becomes immediately clear that Jesus confronts us always with a crossroads. There may be others who teach, and we really don't know what they're on about. We don't know what they're saying, and we don't know if they want us to do anything at all. But we will never run foul of that with Jesus. And you see it right here at the outset. Here's what I want you to know, that all of this has been pointed to me. I, the King, have arrived, and what I want you to do is turn away from your sinful rebellion and believe this good news that I'm telling you. And a person would know then, and a person would know now, whether they had made this decision, called for by Jesus, concerning his right to rule and reign in their lives. And it falls to me to ask you the same question this morning. Have you yourself made this decision? You say, well, I actually have not made a decision. Oh, you voted to abstain, did you? I want you to know that that was a decision. And all of us have decided either for or against the rule of Jesus in our lives. Either he rules and reigns in our lives, or he doesn't. If he doesn't, we do. Or something else does. It's as clear and as unequivocal as that. Read the Gospels, you're sensible people, and see if what I'm telling you is so. Now, with that by way of background, we pick up the account in verse 21, where Jesus and his disciples are arriving in the lakeside community or settlement of Capernaum. If you have a Bible that has maps in it, you will be able to find Capernaum on the Sea of Galilee. And if you have that which gives you any kind of notes concerning it, you will know that it was a large enough place to have a detachment of Roman soldiers. If you remember the story of the centurion whose son was sick and he sent for Jesus to come and heal his son, that centurion was from Capernaum. And the only reason a centurion would be there was because of the detachment of a Roman battalion. It was also large enough to have a customs post, as we're going to see later on in chapter 2 here of Mark. And also, according to verse 29, Capernaum was the home of Simon and Andrew, two of these early followers of Jesus, and it may also have been the hometown of James and John. Now, what Mark gives to us between verse 21 and verse 39, as best as I can understand it, is his own version of 24 Hours. You know, I've told you before that this television program, 24 Hours, is completely lost on me. My attention deficit disorder is insufficient to cope with it. I cannot jump around as quickly as the program demands. So consequently, I just sit like an old man staring at the thing saying, I'm sure this means something to somebody, but it means absolutely nothing to me. Well, the 24 hours that are described here in the life of Jesus are far easier to follow, even for a soul like myself. And Mark gives to us, first of all, in 21 and following, Jesus in the synagogue, and then verse 29 and following, Jesus in a private home, and then verse 35, Jesus in a solitary place, and then in verse 38, Jesus once again on the move. So I say what we have here is a day in the life of Jesus, a day in the life of Jesus. Actually, a Sabbath day in the life of Jesus, a Saturday. Now, I have been helped in studying this material by thinking around three words. I'll tell you what they are. The first word is confrontation. The second word is demonstration. And the third word is explanation. There is in this a significant confrontation. There is in this material a wonderful demonstration of the power of the kingly rule of Christ. And there is, within the structure of this, the need for and the provision of an explanation as to the overarching purpose and ministry of Jesus. First of all, and we won't get beyond this, what is this notion of confrontation? Verse 21, they went to Capernaum, and when the Sabbath came, Jesus went into the synagogue and began to teach. Jesus went to the synagogue because Jesus always went to the synagogue. In other words, it was his custom to go to the synagogue. He was a Jewish male, and it was expected of Jewish males that they would attend the temple and they would attend the synagogue. And indeed, Luke tells us that Jesus went up to the synagogue on the Sabbath day as was his custom. In other words, it was his constant practice. If someone had looked for Jesus on the Sabbath, they'd said, I was looking for Jesus of Nazareth. Do you know where I might find him? The answer would have come back immediately and without any doubt. Yes, you'll find him if you just wait for him. He'll be coming out of the synagogue with the rest. Why? Well, because he woke up in the morning and he had a feeling that he would like to go to the synagogue. No. He went to the synagogue because he decided he would go to the synagogue. And it was on the strength of that decision, if you like, volitionally, not emotionally. Let me just say to you in passing that if you decide to attend worship on the strength of your emotion rather than on the strength of your volition, your attendance will always be patchy. It will always be up for grabs. It will always be, well, I don't know if I feel. What about? I don't know. But if you determine this is what we do, then your emotions will be subservient to your volition. And in Jesus' case, that was so. And that is why we find him where we find him. Now, within the framework of synagogue worship, it was routine for the leaders of the synagogue not only to teach themselves, but to give occasion to others to engage in teaching. We see this elsewhere in the Gospels concerning Jesus. And on this occasion, perhaps because of a prior awareness of Jesus, the invitation is extended to him to teach. And immediately as he teaches, there is a buzz within the room. And his teaching stands out in contrast to what the people were used to. They were used to the teachers of the law, verse 22, the grammateis is the word in Greek. They were the ones who interpreted the law, who gave explanation and so on, who quoted from the various rabbis. And they would stand up and say what they were saying, and this is what this says, and that's what the other person says. But now Jesus stands up, and his teaching seems almost self-possessed. And of course it is, because the very scriptures to which he turns are the scriptures which point to himself. And you get that dramatically when he's not in Capernaum, but in the synagogue in Nazareth. And you remember after he has read from the prophecy of Isaiah concerning all that will happen when the Messiah comes, who will open the eyes of the blind and so on. And Jesus says, today this scripture is fulfilled in your hearing. Well, they'd never heard anything like that before. They had no notion of that at all. And he was marked by authority. Now, it is clear that it is this very authority which gives rise to the dramatic outburst that is described in verse 23. And I don't know if you've ever experienced anything like this, but if you have, then you will remember it. Here he has begun to teach, and all of a sudden, a man in the synagogue who was possessed by an evil spirit started to shout out right in the middle of the event. Now, I wonder, are we to assume that up until now this man had been able to attend these services, listen to the teachers, participate in the congregational singing, and find nothing at all in it to disturb him? Now, we don't know, but it is at least one possibility, isn't it? If this is not a unique occurrence, if this was routine, then was the fellow just able to come to this synagogue, sit there and go through it all, and just let it wash over him? It's possible, isn't it? I hope nobody can come here as an unbeliever and let it wash over them. Oh, I hope you find nothing offensive in me in the way I say things, but I do hope you find something horribly offensive in the gospel. I do hope you find something that challenges you that is like a dagger in underneath somewhere that gets right into the thing. It appears as though what you're hearing is coming from somewhere other than simply the lips of a man, that this book seems to possess an authority that you had never encountered before, and that it almost feels as though you are being your insides are being peeled back and exposed, and it's an uncomfortable experience. But if you can just come and listen and sing and walk away again, then something's probably really wrong. There again, it's possible that he did this all the time and that the authorities in the synagogue didn't know what to do with him. You know, that he was bellowing Bill. And the kids loved it because they're nothing better than a Sabbath when old Bill started to bellow in the thing, because it really shook things up. After all, the scribes, their preaching was brutal in any case and would make a saint go to sleep. But when old bellowing Bill let go, man, the young people, they said, oh, this is terrific. It's possible that that was the case, and that the authorities used to come down the aisle and say, excuse, if you could just be quiet, please, it would be a tremendous help to all of us just maybe go outside for a little while or so on. I don't know, but if we assume that this interruption, that this confrontation was a unique event, you've got to imagine that the effect was quite unbelievable. In other words, they routinely come along, routinely somebody preaches, eventually they stop and they all go away, but not on this occasion. All of a sudden this fellow stands up. I've had this happen to me on more than one occasion. I remember it vividly in the congregation I previously served in Scotland. It was a Sunday morning, much like this, and I was speaking much as I'm doing right now, when all of a sudden near the back of the room, a man stood up and began to shout out at the top of his voice, telling me to be quiet and sit down and so on. And it just sent electricity around the room. I think on that occasion, the problem was probably mental illness. On this occasion, described for us here, the problem is clearly demon possession. Demonic possession. You see, it is impossible for the absolute clarity and authority of God not to confront the hidden dimensions of evil, because there is a radical, dramatic, phenomenal, significant, huge contrast between light and darkness, between that which is of God and that which is of the devil. They are not in the same department at all. The lines of demarcation are clearly drawn. And the demon in this man recognizes that immediately. Notice that this individual is described as being possessed, verse 23, of an evil spirit or an unclean spirit. Akatharto. Verse 26, the evil spirit shook the man violently. Verse 27, he even gives orders to evil spirits and they obey him. So the confrontation here is between the dramatic, kingly rule of the absolute purity of God manifest in Jesus and the powers of darkness whom Jesus has already confronted in the temptation in the wilderness. He has come out of that victorious. Now, this shouldn't surprise us as readers of Mark's gospel, because Jesus has come, as Mark has told us, and the inauguration of his kingdom brings with it the invasion of the kingdom of darkness and ultimately the destruction of the kingdom of darkness. You have to go all the way to the last book in the Bible to see the story given there in dramatic pictorial form, defining for us the end that is in view, an end that is not in doubt, but an end that is coming. And in the meantime, the activity of Christ's kingly rule is confronted and confronts again and again the powers of darkness.
1: 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I'm Bob Lapine. 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
12: 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All right. Good morning. My name is Matthew. Proverbs 19:20 through 21 says, listen to advice and accept instruction, and in the end, you will be wise. Many are the plans in a man's heart, but it is the Lord's purpose that prevails. 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Would you join me in prayer? Heavenly Father, we come before you in our weakness. We know that when we are weak, you are strong. And oh my goodness, today we desperately need you. Fill us with your strength, your peace that surpasses all understanding. We want to exchange our fears, our worries, our concerns, our stresses, our anxiety, and be filled with peace that surpasses all understanding, with rest, God, and with joy, because we know you have good plans for our lives, God. You are faithful. You never leave us. You never forsake us. God, we can trust in you. We commit and surrender all that we are, all that we have into your hands. In Jesus' name, amen.
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14: When we're hurting, we long for answers. We want God to explain himself, to justify the pain, to make sense of the struggle. But what if he has something better in mind than answers? Well, today on Insight for Living, Chuck Swindoll continues Job's remarkable encounter with the living God. A God who responds not with explanations, but with a view of himself that changes everything. Along the way, we'll discover what it truly means to surrender our will to his. Picking up our study in Job 38, Chuck titled his message, A Penetrating Reproof from the Almighty.
15: Here's a man covered with boils, waiting for comfort and needing help. And along comes the living God who has known the whole story from start to finish. He doesn't give Job any answers to his questions. He doesn't apologize for having been silent so long. He doesn't give a hint about the whole thing between himself and Satan way back when it all started. He doesn't acknowledge that Job has been through deep struggles. When he finally speaks, he speaks in a reproof. Have you ever in your life commanded the morning and caused the dawn to know its place? Now he moves to the sun, this greater light by day, that it might take hold of the ends of the earth and the wicked be shaken out of it. Verse 16, have you entered into the springs of the sea or walked in the recesses of the deep? Have the gates of death been revealed to you? Have you seen the gates of deep darkness? Have you understood the expanse of the earth? Tell me if you know all this. Quite a set of questions, isn't it? If that isn't enough, he introduces him to the animal kingdom. Verse 39, he moves there next. This is good. Can you hunt the prey for the lion? Can you satisfy the appetite of the young lions when they crouch in their dens and lie in wait? 41, who prepares for the raven its nourishment when its young cry to God and wander about without food? Do you know the time the mountain goats give birth? You observe the calving of the deer? If you love animals, you'll enjoy this section. It's here that he talks about the lion, the raven, the wild goat, the deer, the wild donkey, the wild ox, the ostrich, the horse, the hawk and the eagle. They're all paraded before Job in this most creative reproof. Job is watching one animal after another go by, and the one who made them is introducing him to each one, asking questions Job can't answer. Verse 5, the wild donkey. Verse 9, the wild ox. Verse 13, this is one of my favorites, the ostrich. What a funny creature, the ostrich. Wings flap joyously with the pinion and plumage of love, for she abandons her eggs to the earth and warms them in the dust. And then she forgets that a foot may crush them or that a wild beast may trample them. You know, she's not really bright. The ostrich is not that bright. I made her like that. She treats her young cruelly, as if they were not hers. Verse 17, because God has made her forget wisdom. Made him a little dull. By the way, that's a great verse for you when you don't have an answer. You can say, God made me forget wisdom and has not given me a share of understanding. How about the horse? Verse 19. And how about the hawk? Verse 26. This is a great section. Is it by your understanding that the hawk soars, stretching his wings toward the south? Is it at your command the eagle mounts up and makes his nest on high? By the way, see the comment about stretching its wings toward the south? Maybe referring to the migratory instinct of the fowls. All part of Job's account. Now, why? I can just hear some of you, because that's my first reaction when I read this. What in the world does a trip to the spaces or a trip to the zoo have to do about boils all over my skin? All I ask is that you go zip and take them away. Then we can talk, and I'll walk wherever you want to walk, and I'll listen for... But no, I'm going to give you all of this while you've still got the boils. I know what I'm doing. David Atkinson writes wisely, why, we need to ask, does God spend all this time talking about skies and stars and the animals? Surely, there is a more appropriate topic of conversation for someone who for many weeks has been going through an appalling sense of isolation. It is, of course, only when the depressed person has the safety and reassurance of another's presence that conversation can happen. Now that Job knows he's not alone, it is appropriate for God to talk. And perhaps to distract Job from his misery. Certainly to give him new perspectives on his situation. It may be that there is a gentle irony to the tone, and the questions are not threatening, but rather educative. The sort of questions is a good teacher may ask a child in order to elicit understanding. It is as though the Lord God is taking a walk through his creation. A walk through the garden, perhaps, as the storm becomes still and is inviting Job to accompany him. You see this? Do you recognize that? Let me amaze you, says God, by the complexity and intricacy of it all. From the foundation of the earth, when the morning stars sang together and all the sons of God in the heavenly court shouted for joy, that joyous celebration of the Creator has been sung ever since. Consider the sea. What about the rain? And the Pleiades and Orion, to the clouds, the lightning and the mist. You see all of these things. Think of the animals, too. Can you hunt prey for the lioness who provides for the ravens? What about the life-giving power of birth for the mountain goats, the wild asses, the wild oxen? Then comes one of God's jokes, the ostrich. The silly bird flapping her wings proudly but getting nowhere, leaving her eggs in the earth, not thinking someone may step on them. God did not give her a share of good sense. That's a good way to put it. Even those parts of God's creation which seem deficient in wisdom are still part of the divine wild ordering of things. Indeed, the ostrich is a picture of Job himself. A paradox. A mixture of strength and foolishness. Yet in spite of all its failure to understand, it has a valued place in God's creation. Come round with me, Job. See these things, wonder at them, enjoy them. You cannot control them. Then he adds this. The ash heap may be an appropriate place on which to sit if we are in mourning, but it is no place to stay if we wish to feel better. Sometimes we will most help distressed people help them draw nearer to their God from the depths of depression, not by teaching them doctrine or preaching them our best sermon or by showing them the error of their ways, but by walking with them round the garden, taking them to see a waterfall or a sunset, by helping them recover an enjoyment in the world around them. Such steps are not always practicable, of course, but insofar as we can enable depressed people to see themselves in a new setting and to recover a place of security belonging within the rich panorama of God's creation, we are helping them as they see God's handiwork before their eyes. Job gets it. We may not, but Job does. Matter of fact, if you take the time to analyze verses 3, 4, and 5 of chapter 40, you'll see that he has three responses. One is a response of humility. The second is a response of relief. And the third is a response of surrender. That's exactly what God wanted to hear. And what a great change for Job, who has become this determined apologist, defending himself, thinking that he understood the providence of God. His first response is, verse 4, I am insignificant. Now, we who have been schooled in psychology will never be told to repeat that, because we are encouraged to realize how important we are, how valuable we are, what a significant place we have. But I'm showing you in verse 4, it's a statement from the Bible. And God doesn't reprove him for saying it. The Hebrew, interestingly, means light in weight, as opposed to kavod, which is heavy. I'm a lightweight. I think that's appropriate in light of what you have shown me, God, in light of the world around me that I don't understand. I wasn't there when it happened. I can't explain the boundaries. I don't understand gravity. I can't put together in my mind the laws of physics. I can be schooled in them, but I do not understand how they began or what holds them in place. I can't grasp it. I'm a lightweight. I'm insignificant, which is a statement of needed humility. And the second statement is, what can I reply to you? That's a statement of relief. God didn't want answers. He knew the answers. He wanted Job to acknowledge, I don't know them. And if I don't know about those things, as objective as they are, how could I possibly ever fully understand my things? And that's relieving. You see, the point is, when we are broken and brought to the end of ourselves, it is not for the purpose of gathering more answers for our journal. It's for acknowledging that the Lord God has plans and reasons that are higher than mine, and I relieve myself from having to give answers or even defend them. And the third is a statement of surrender. I put my hand on my mouth. Verse 4 concludes. Statement of surrender. I don't dare say anything more. I've said enough already. Now, let me give you three principles from this, if I may, that I think bear a timeless element, each one of them. Furthermore, the goal in all of this is to so change our lives that we begin to think more like God and we begin to respond correctly to God's unusual workings. The first, if God's ways are higher than mine, then whatever he allows, I bow in submission. If God's ways are higher than mine, then whatever he allows, I bow in submission. And if you will add, and that makes me humble, that results in humility. And all of us could use a bigger dose of that. How needed a humble spirit is in a person like Job. If God's ways are higher than mine, then whatever he allows, I bow in submission. And that makes me humble. Here's the second. If God is in full control, then however he directs my steps, I follow in obedience. And that relieves me. I don't have to be in charge. Isn't that relieving? No one put you in charge. If God is in full control, however he directs my steps, I follow in obedience. And that relieves me. Here's the third one. If God has answers I lack, then whenever he speaks, I listen in silence. And that instructs me. That instructs me. If God has the answers I lack, then whenever he speaks, I listen in silence. And that instructs me. Now let me drive this home. You and I are not by nature humble, submissive, and quiet. You and I like to be in charge, in control, and calling the shots. We don't even like surprises. We don't really even like God's surprises, nor do we enjoy having to wait for anything. I read this past week the cute story, true story, of little four-year-old Timmy, who was sitting in the back seat with his older brothers and sisters, and they were making a long trip, and every other mile he would ask, are we almost there? Daddy, have we almost gotten there? Are we almost there? And finally the mother says to Timmy, Timmy, no, we're not almost there. It'll take a long time. Time passed, and Timmy's next line was, Mommy, when we get there, will I still be 4 years old? Oh, our prayers, if they were absolutely honest, would begin with, Lord, hurry up. Come on now. We'd rather get forgiveness than permission. We'd rather resist than obey. We would rather talk than listen. We would rather be in charge than submit. It's like the Puritan in his prayer. When thou wouldest guide me, I control myself. When thou wouldest be sovereign, I rule myself. When thou wouldest take care of me, I suffice myself. When I should depend on thy providings, I supply myself. When I should submit to thy providence, I follow my own will. When I should study love, honor, and trust thee, I serve myself. I fault and correct thy laws to suit myself. Instead of thee, I look to man's approbation, and I am by nature an idolater. Show me that none of these things can heal a wounded conscience, or support a tottering frame, or uphold a departing spirit. Then take me to the cross and leave me there. This is all so much hot air if we don't respond to it in a positive way. And I am telling you today, men and women, it will take conscious effort on our part to change. Some of you have become extremely difficult to live with. And it is my unhappy responsibility to tell you that. Because you're not getting it from those nearest you who have run out of ways of saying it. And I do need to warn you, if you do get serious about change, you're going to shock them. Writer Tom Anderson describes what I'm getting at. I made a vow to myself on the drive down to the vacation beach cottage. For 2 weeks, I would try to be a loving husband and father. Totally loving, no ifs, ands, or buts. The idea had come to me as I listened to a commentator on my car's tape player. He was quoting a biblical passage about husbands being thoughtful of their wives. Then he went on to say, love is an act of the will. A person can choose to love. To myself, I had to admit, I had been a selfish husband. That our love had been dulled by my own insensitivity. In petty ways, really. Chiding Evelyn for her tardiness, insisting on the TV channel I wanted to watch, throwing out day-old newspapers before she had a chance to read them. Well, for 2 weeks, all of that would change. And it did. Right from the moment I kissed Evelyn at the door and said, that new yellow sweater looks great on you. Oh, Tom, you noticed, she said, surprised and pleased and maybe a little shocked. After the long drive, I wanted to sit and read. Evelyn suggested a walk on the beach. I started to refuse, but then I thought, Evelyn's been alone here with all these kids, and now she wants to be alone with me. we walked on the beach while the children flew their kites. So it went. 2 weeks of not calling the Wall Street investment firm where I'm a director, a visit to the Shell Museum, though I usually hate museums, holding my tongue while Evelyn's getting ready made us late for a dinner date. Relaxed and happy, that's how the whole vacation passed. I made a new vow to keep on remembering to choose love. There was one thing that went wrong with my experiment, however. On the last night at the cottage, preparing for bed, Evelyn stared at me with the saddest expression. "What's the matter?" I asked her. "Tom," she said, in a voice filled with distress, "do you know something I don't?" "What do you mean?" "Well, that checkup I had several weeks ago, our doctor, did he tell you something about me? Tom, you've been so good to me. Am I dying?" It took a moment for it all to sink in. Then I burst out laughing. "No, honey," I said, wrapping her in my arms. "You're not dying. I'm just starting to live." That's what this book will help you do. You're loving your partner is a choice. You're accepting things as they are is a choice. Your attitude is a choice. Your response to life is a choice. And if it takes a walk through the zoo or among the stars, take it. You begin to feel how really insignificant a lot of your selfish ways are. Your plans are here and his are there. And when you decide to cooperate, everybody will notice. Isn't it time? Let's bow our head and close our eyes, please. You know, the simple fact is, you may be dying. We're all in the process, but you may be closer than you realize. It's the pastor's responsibility to hold your feet to the fire, even when he may much prefer an easier statement. It's my job at times to say, you may not make it through this week. Now, you may not. So the first connection you're going to have with the living God has to come through Jesus Christ. That's the plan he put together. I don't care what your ideas have been. Your ideas are lower than his, and they're not anywhere near as important. This isn't even my plan. I'm just repeating his. Jesus said, "I am the way and the truth and the life. No man comes to the Father but through me." That's his plan. If I told you any other plan, it's a wrong plan. It's not a feel-good plan. It's a get-with-it plan. Since life is short and these days are terminal, it's a good idea that you not plan to step into death unprepared. You've had enough whirlwinds and storms to know that God means business. You're not going to have many more chances. This is your moment. Take advantage of this opportunity. "Lord, I'm lost. I'm a sinner. You know it. I know it. My family knows it. My friends know it. That means you and I can't walk together because you're pure and holy and I'm sinful and unholy. And so I surrender my will to yours. I take Christ as my own Savior. I trust him alone by faith alone because of your grace alone. Today, right now." And the Lord God will accept you into his family and begin for you a life that will be full of, you can't believe the surprises. He will change you in so many areas, you'll hardly be the same person in a matter of time. So today, come. Connect with us. Write us. Call us. Let's deal with this once and for all.
10: And so, our Father, we, having met with you now, leave one another's presence, but yours goes with us all the way. Thank you for your instruction, which comes in such surprising ways in a book as ancient as Job. Turn our hearts back to you, Lord. Break our wills. Erase this streak that's in us that has long enough been in control. And may we become your kind of person. Truthful, humble, teachable, ready to change. I ask this in the name of Christ, our Lord, and all God's people said, Amen.
16: That's liberating, isn't it? We were never meant to be in charge. When God is in full control, we're free to follow in obedience, to rest in the one whose ways are higher than ours. Humble, submissive, teachable. That's the kind of person that God is shaping us to be. 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
12: Well, good morning. My name is Matthew here on 710 AM and 105.7 FM, The Word. Psalm 62 verse 8 says, "Trust in him at all times, O people. Pour out your hearts to him, for God is our refuge." A quick thought on this, that verse. It's so hard to share the secrets of our hearts with anyone, right? We want to keep our secret failings, embarrassments, and hidden sins, fearing others will judge or reject us, right? And we'll feel ashamed. But hidden sin is only hidden from us, not from our Father. Hidden sins fester in our hearts and drives a wedge between us and the God who would forgive us and empower us to triumph over it if only we would pour out our hearts to him, because he is our refuge. So we pray over that for you today, that you just go to a new level in your transparency and intimacy in your relationship with God.
13: Inspiration thanks to Nature Wood Home Furnishings. You know, the building with the water wheel.
28: Work is a gift from God to give us something to do which avoids the idleness that leads to sin. And I'll tell you right now, the culture that we're living in is a classic illustration. The more and more people demand recreation and idle time, the more corrupt they will become.
29: Welcome to Grace to You with John MacArthur on KFIA, The Word. The legendary football coach Vince Lombardi once said, "Some of us will do our jobs well and some will not, but we will all be judged by only one thing, the result." You know, it's true. The end result is important in any job, but it's certainly not the only thing God cares about. In fact, your attitude at work, regardless of the outcome, can indicate just how committed you are to Christ. You'll see that today as John MacArthur offers a little wisdom for the workplace. That's the title of his current study based on 2 Thessalonians 3. And now with today's lesson, here's John.
28: Well, it's time to turn again in the Word of God to 2 Thessalonians chapter 3. Looking at verses 6 through 15, under the title, Work, a Christian Duty. It fascinates me how practical the Apostle Paul is. Here is a brief epistle of only three chapters. Up until chapter 3 and verse 5, it is lofty. It deals with the Lord Jesus Christ coming in righteous judgment and flaming fire revealed from heaven with his mighty angels. It deals with eternal retribution, eternal destruction. It deals with the coming of Christ to be glorified in his saints. It talks about the rapture of the church, the gathering together. It talks about the day of the Lord, the career of Antichrist, and how his career will be broken. It talks about the gospel. It talks about sanctification. So many lofty, grandiose theological truths. And then it comes squarely down to earth in verses 6 to 15. And it talks about work. How practical. And it so happened in the Thessalonian church that there were Christians in the congregation who refused to do their job, to work, to earn a living. They perhaps had been influenced by some of the Jewish background of the scribes who thought that anything other than studying the law was an unworthy way to spend your life. They surely were affected by the general Greek attitude that work was demeaning and sordid and base and low and belonged only to slaves and not to free men.

wrote them the first letter, he dealt with it, and here he is writing a second letter and dealing with it a third time. They didn't want to work. It was beneath them. Homer, the famous Greek writer, had said that the gods hated man. And the way they demonstrated their hatred was to invent work and punish men by making them work. This kind of philosophy being existent in that time, it found its way into the lives of those people, and thus when they became converted, it found its way into the church. Becoming a Christian doesn't change everything immediately. We will always have residuals of our past, and we will always, to one degree or another, be affected by our culture. And so here in this church in which so many good things had happened, a genuine conversion, a genuine godliness, they were not slack in spiritual service. They had a work of faith and a labor of love, and they did it with patience and endurance because they hoped in the return of Christ. They worked hard at ministry, but they didn't want to do the jobs that they had to do in the world, at least some of them. Years ago, a situation like this would have struggled to be relevant in our time then, because America was a hard-working country years ago. In fact, the American work ethic has always been hailed as sort of the supreme work ethic of the industrialized world. We have always sort of set the pace for productivity and enterprise up until more recent years, that is. Look at your parents. Look back to your grandparents. And see how their life was, and how they lived their life, and what their priorities were. And you will see they're very different than the priorities of people today. Very different approach to life. America's drive to work hard, and America's drive to work well, was more than simply good business. It wasn't really driven by materialism. It was rooted in a religious commitment. Whether you're talking about European Protestants or European Catholics or whether you're talking about Jewish immigrants, they all had a strong religious belief. They all had a strong belief in God, and they all believed that their work somehow mattered to God. That God was watching them, and that there was a certain accountability about that. What I'm saying is a religious society, no matter what the form of that religion might be, if it has a high level of accountability to God, to whatever God it is that they believe in, has a determination in how people work. But now God is not a factor in our society, in our culture. We have rejected God. We have rejected the Lord Jesus Christ. We have rejected the Bible. We have rejected not only the gospel in the scriptures, but we've rejected basically the morality of the scripture. The general societal morality of scripture is gone. Moral values don't mean anything today. Biblical moral values are the enemy today. We have gone through a revolution, a moral revolution, a sexual revolution that has affected our work ethics. We have an ethical malaise, all the way from the jet-set corporate leaders down to the person working at the bench. The whole concept of work has so dramatically changed, it no longer has a transcendent motive. There is no longer something beyond me to make me perform at a certain level. Thus, the meaning of work has been sapped from everybody from the top to the bottom. To some degree, obviously, some people still work harder than others. Now, our society may not have a choice, but they have to accept this. But as Christians, we can't accept this. The Christian faith does not accept a utilitarian work ethic. The Christian view of work is transcendent. That is, it escapes me and my world and directs its attention toward God. First, work is a command from God. 6 days shall you labor. God commands us to work. Secondly, work is a model established by God. For it was God who worked for 6 days and then rested on the seventh. And God, of course, is the worker who continually sustains the universe. Man, being created in the image of God, then is created as a worker.

0: Thirdly, work is a part of the creation mandate. In other words, what I mean by that is it is the role of man. Stars shine, suns shine, moons shine. On the earth, plants grow, animals do what they're supposed to do, rocks do what they're to do, mountains do what they're to do, water does what it's to do, clouds do what they're to do, and we do what we're to do. As Psalm 104 says, all of creation moves in a normal course, and part of it as man rises, goes to work until the setting of the sun. It is creation mandate. It is how we contribute to the processes of life in God's wondrous creation. Work is a command. Work is established as a model by God. Work is part of the natural creation. Fourthly, work is a gift from God. It is a gift from God. It is a gift through which we glorify Him and the wonder of His creation as we produce things, putting on display the genius of God who created us in all of our abilities. It is a means by which we can glorify our Creator. Just as the beast of the field gives me honor, as Isaiah said, and just as the heavens declare the glory of God by what they do, and we sit in awe of them, so man declares the glory of God, the wonder of His creative genius, by doing what he has been given the ability to do. Work is a gift from God, not only to glorify Him, but to give meaning to life. Work is a gift from God to give us something to do which avoids the idleness that leads to sin. And I'll tell you right now, the culture that we're living in is a classic illustration. The more and more people demand recreation and idle time, the more corrupt they will become. The two go hand in hand. An escalating, pornographic, sinful, wicked culture is sped on. The slide is greased by a shrinking commitment to work. And we fill up all that time with things that feed the lusts of the eyes, the lust of the flesh, and the pride of life. Work is a gift from God also to provide for needs. Work is a gift from God so that we can serve each other. And lastly, in the Christian work ethic, work is to be done as if the boss was the Lord Himself. It says in Colossians chapter 3 and Ephesians 6 that we're to work as unto the Lord and not men. So the Christian faith does not sanctify the kind of attitude we're seeing in our own country toward work. Years ago, this message may have seemed a bit obscure. When America was working productively, now it seems to be rather on target, for we are suffering today with some of the things that Paul faced in the Thessalonian church. But as Christians, we have to establish the standard. Now, Paul faces this in Thessalonica, this group of people, whoever they are, and I'm sure he knows them probably by name but doesn't mention them, who won't work. And they're not just accepting it for themselves. Apparently, they're very evangelistic about it. I mean, they're selling it. And they're a problem. And so here at the end of this great chapter, which is really the close of a great book dealing with grandiose theological concepts, he puts his feet squarely on the earth and says, let's talk about work. It's not the time to put your pajamas on and sit on the roof and wait for the coming of Christ. It's not the time to be indolent or indifferent toward what it is that God has skilled and gifted you to do in your vocation. It's time to go to work. And he gives them six motivations, six reasons, six incentives. Just to review the two we've looked at, the first one is disfellowship in verse 6. We command you, brethren, in the name of our Lord Jesus Christ, that you keep aloof from every brother who leads an unruly life and not according to the tradition which you received from us. What he's saying there is, you need to alienate yourself from them. The first thing that's going to stimulate them to work is that they're going to get cut off from fellowship. That's what he says. Keep aloof is the key word there. Stay away. I don't know what your translation might say. The idea is alienate them. Stay away from them. Make them know there is a price for their indolence and their laziness. And the price is they lose fellowship. As I noted before, this is step 3 of the Matthew 18 discipline process. You've gone to them once, you've gone to them twice, and now you're basically saying to them, you no longer can participate. We're saying to you, stay away until you get your spiritual focus right. And so disfellowship, the pain of alienation, you can't be a part of the society of Christians, you can't be there for worship, you can't be at the Lord's table or the love feast, you can't be alongside in mutual ministry, you can't be there to use your gift, to teach, to learn, to share. Cut them off, stay away, make them feel the pain of isolation if they're going to continue in the sin. Second, the second motivating principle, example. In verses 7 to 9, he says, you yourselves know how you ought to follow our example, because we didn't act in an undisciplined manner among you. That is, we didn't forego work. Undisciplined means they never went to work. They were unruly. They were scattered around. They never brought their life into line and worked. He says, we didn't do that. We didn't eat anyone's bread without paying for it. But rather with labor and hardship, we kept working night and day. Remember Acts 18:3 says he was a tent maker, working with leather. And he had to set up his business even in the few weeks he was in Thessalonica. And he had to work and sell it so that he could get a living from it. He had to literally set up an enterprise. And we did it night and day so that we might not be a burden to any of you. Not because we do not have the right. He did have the right. Those that preach the gospel should live of the gospel. What does that mean? If you preach the gospel, you should get your living from it. 1 Timothy 5, those who labor in the word and doctrine are worthy of double pay. Galatians 6, the one who is taught shares with the one who teaches. He had a right to it, but he said we didn't use the right in order to offer ourselves as a model for you that you might follow our example. End of verse 9. He says, look, once I saw the condition there, we said, we're going to just work because we need to set an example here. They needed to be a model to change the cultural perspective that work was sordid and demeaning and only for slaves. Paul says, I had a right to be supported, and the fledgling church didn't have much, but maybe they could have helped a little bit. He said, no, I want to show you how you need to work. Here was the most elevated man they had ever met, the philosopher beyond all philosophers, the true theologian, the greatest teacher they'd ever known, the godliest man they'd ever met, the paragon of Christian virtue, the highest of the high, Paul, and yet he stoops to work with his hands and do his business and acquire his hides and sew them together and market them somehow, and he does his work because he wants them to know that work is honorable and God-honoring and God-glorifying, a lesson they desperately need. In spite of all of that modeling that he had done, of the price he had to pay working night and day, they still didn't obey it. They were still being lazy. So he says the second motivation they should have is our example. Let's go to the third one. The third one is very straightforward in verse 10. For even when we were with you, we used to give you this order. Now let me stop there for a moment. He's harking back now to one of the things that he had been teaching them. When we were with you, back when we were there for the three Sabbaths and the 2 week in between period, and then the following weeks that we stayed to get the church rolling, just a brief period of months at the most. When we were with you, we used to give you this order. In other words, we repeated it. We didn't give it once. It was a matter of course. We told you this all the time, and here it is. If anyone won't work, don't let him eat. That's it. If anyone will not work, neither let him eat. That's an axiom. That's a maxim. That was a Pauline tradition. That was a divine, authoritative, revealed truth. If you don't work, you don't eat. Ignorance was not their problem. They knew this. He had told it to them over and over. Wrote about it in the first letter, chapter 4, verse 11, chapter 5, verse 14. They didn't have a problem of ignorance. Secondly, they did not have a problem of inability. They could work. He's not talking about people who can't work. And neither did they have a problem of opportunity. They did have the opportunity to work. They had information, they had capability, and they had opportunity. And when you have that, and you don't work, you don't eat. That's it. That's the Christian view. If someone won't work, let him go hungry. You say, but if he goes hungry, he'll die. That's right. And he knows that better than you. And people who are about to die, if there's food available, will eat. And if they have to work, they'll work to get it. There needs to be an opportunity for you to earn your own food. And you need to take that opportunity. And again, I want to say this. It may be that in some cultures, there is not enough work to go around, and that a person couldn't do enough work to really make the whole living. Then in generosity and charity and love, we make up the lack, but we don't feed the indolence. Jesus, you remember in John chapter 6, fed the multitude, and it was a large crowd. We talk about feeding the 5,000, but it says 5,000 men, so wherever there are 5,000 men, there have to be 5,000 women at least. Then throw in a few thousand mother-in-laws and grandmas, sisters and aunts, and throw in 15,000 kids at least, and you've got a crowd somewhere between 20 and 50,000. It could have been a massive crowd, and Jesus fed them all. You remember he had those five little cakes, five loaves. They're actually little barley cakes and two pickled fish, and he just created food. And I'll promise you it was the best lunch they'd ever had because it bypassed the world. The barley cakes never came from barley that grew in the ground, so they were never touched by the curse. I don't know what an uncursed piece of cake tastes like. Just plain cursed cake tastes pretty good. Uncursed cake would be beyond, you know, imagination. And I don't know what an uncursed pickled fish tastes like either. The fish that never came from any mom and daddy fish, a fish that just got instantly created out of the hands of Jesus, would be something like a pre-fall fish. So I don't know what pre-fall fish and pre-cursed cake tastes like, but man, they had some feast that day. In fact, it was so good that the next morning they all showed up for breakfast. You remember the next morning they were all on the hill again and they wanted breakfast, and Jesus said no, and he left. Now, do you realize when he said no to breakfast, I really believe that their anger was turned on him. Because in an agrarian society like that, they had to work with the sweat of their brow to produce their own food. They didn't go down to some market and flip out food stamps or a check or a credit card or whatever it is. They didn't go to a fast food restaurant. If they didn't work that day, they didn't have the food to eat. Not only a matter of preparation, but a matter of provision. And so when they saw Jesus make food, they thought they had just found the Messiah who would bring the ultimate and eternal welfare state. We don't even need food stamps. Just show up and he passes it out. You don't even have to get in line to collect it. They serve it. And when time for breakfast came, they were there and he left. And I think their anger and hostility turned on him because they knew then what he could do, but he refused to do it. He could have done it for us as well, but he knows the value and the benefit and the purpose of work. So here were these Thessalonians, and they wouldn't work. And so he says, if they don't work, don't let them eat. That'll help them get the message. That's survival.
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3: All right. Good morning. My name is Matthew. Proverbs 3:5-6 says, "Trust in the Lord with all your heart and lean not on your own understanding. In all your ways, acknowledge him and he will make your paths straight." It's 7:10 a.m. and 105.7 FM. The Word. Over the weekend, my son and I had a soccer game. We're called the Cheetahs and I coach. And the game started off really tough. We were down right away, 2-0. The kids' heads were down. They were feeling discouraged. It was okay. Here we go again, getting rolled over by a really superior team. But I encouraged them, guys, we're still in this. There's a lot of game and time left on the clock. And they just played amazing. They scored 6 unanswered points. We ended up winning the game. And it was just kind of a lesson in life where sometimes you feel down and out, discouraged, it's over. But God has other plans. You just got to get in there, play hard, and do your best and see what happens.
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8: No matter what season you're in, what you're beholding is what you're becoming.
9: Yes.
8: And the scriptures tell us, beholding as in a mirror the glory of the Lord, mm-hmm, and being transformed into his image. Yes. Yep. And it works with scripture, but it also works with other things. Like, we're all consuming something. Like, yeah, we're all beholding something. Whatever it is that we are beholding the most, that is what we're being conformed to. That's what's transforming us.
10: Welcome to Family Life Today, where we want to help you pursue the relationships that matter most. I'm Dave Wilson.
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12: Hey, you know, it's been great having some time off, which is not really time off.
10: I mean, the knees are healing.
12: Yes.
10: I'm starting to walk.
12: Yeah.
10: And it's been a little bit relaxing over the last few days. But you know what's really even better?
12: Having time off while still listening to all the great guests that are coming on the show.
10: Bingo. I can't wait to hear what Cheryl and Laura Story will be discussing today. Laura is the best.
12: We love her.
8: I feel like sometimes we've lost, mm-hmm, the kind of awe in our worship.
9: Yes.
8: In our Sunday morning worship. And one of the things in the book that I talk about like 4 different ways that sometimes we've kind of gone off course. Mm-hmm. And I call them, I talk about if reverence is the road, then there's 4 ditches we have to kind of be careful of.
9: And okay.
8: One would be, you know, having a casual approach to God.
9: Yes.
8: Another would be a self-focused approach to God.
9: After self-focus, we have
8: a shallow. Well, this is kind of a neat one because, again,
9: I have to adjust in my chair to get ready for that one.
8: Yeah. Well, again, you know, and I talk about this in the book, but there's movements over the past, you know, 50 years of the church where basically some leaders saw what was working for their church youth groups and, mm-hmm, thought, hey, we should do this on an adult level, mm-hmm, which again, mm-hmm, it sounds like a wonderful idea. except that it basically is what you, a friend of mine said it this way, what you win them with, you win them to.
9: Yes.
8: Okay.
9: Yep.
8: So as you're winning them into the life of the church through a very shallow message, mm-hmm, if it only stays there, we end it. Yes, you have to ask the question. Okay. So why is it important that we go deep in our faith?
9: Right.
8: I'd say 2 reasons. First of all, the scriptures, like, they're worth it.
9: Yes.
8: The Lord, when he saves us, he gives us this desire to ingest God's word, and he gives us minds. It's like, why would we, you know, Paul says, how unsearchable is the knowledge of God? Yes. Why would we not want to grow in our knowledge of the Lord? But secondly, the problems we face in life will get harder.
9: Mm-hmm.
8: Where as a kid learning Jesus loves me, you know, I will always hold that close to my heart. But then when my husband's diagnosed with a brain tumor.
9: Right.
8: I need something more than just a Jesus loves me theology to understand why a good God would allow such a hard thing to happen to us.
9: Right. Part of what I hear you saying, and I know we want to talk about the fourth ditch as well, but part of what I hear you saying is that what these ditches are saying to us, or what we're saying to God with these ditches, is that you alone aren't enough.
8: Mm.
9: Relationship with you is not enough.
8: Yeah.
9: That unless I am satisfied in the way that I deem satisfaction, mm-hmm. then is it even worth it to reverence you?
8: Yeah.
9: To worship you in the way that you say I should worship you. How does reverence for God, and I want to get to the fourth ditch in a moment, does reverence for God combat these ditches that you're talking about, mm-hmm. the self-focus, the casualness, the shallowness of our worship and lifestyle?
8: Yeah, I think at the very most basic level, it's saying that God, and this kind of leads us into the fourth one.
9: Okay, great.
8: Is that God is worthy of our attention. So reverence in the first setting, rather than approaching him casually, we should approach him in an awe-inspired way.
9: Yes.
8: I mean, as we see who he is, as we truly see how he's revealed himself in the scriptures, our response also should be falling on our faces. Mm-hmm. Our response should be Psalm 95, come let us worship and bow down.
9: Yes.
8: It's like, I don't know the last time you've seen someone bow down in a church service, and not that has to happen, but are our hearts bowed before him?
9: Mm-hmm.
8: Or am I just kind of wandering in with my coffee whenever I happen to get there? Yeah. Or maybe it's a Sunday that I'm really tired and I'm going to do my little live stream, stay in my pajamas.
9: But even bowing down, I'm glad that you kind of clarified that it's a heart position because, mm-hmm. In charismatic circles, mm-hmm. there's a lot of bowing. Right? And worshiping and physical expression of mm-hmm. honor towards God. But even sometimes that can become performative,
8: yeah.
9: right?
8: Yeah.
9: So I think reverence also keeps us from the performance of worship.
8: Yes.
9: And really heart posture to live bowed before mm-hmm. the Lord. Yeah.
8: Well, and even the self-focused part of it, the reverence, as one of the people that helps with the music at my church, mm-hmm. we do have the conversations every now and then. This will probably shock you.
9: Okay.
8: Not everyone loves the music all the time.
9: Oh, you're kidding me.
8: What? I know. That's crazy. That's great. I know, it was a crazy thought.
9: I know.
8: But really, this idea of reverence, believing that it's all the different types of music, all the different, I talk about it as preference and deference.
9: Mm-hmm.
8: Sometimes we're going to sing a song that's your preference and you're just going to sing it, mm-hmm. to the rooftops or whatever.
9: Belt it out.
8: Right. And then the very next song, you're going to be like, why are they doing this?
9: Mm-hmm.
8: And I always talk to people, okay, even if it's not your preference, it's an opportunity for you to revere God by practicing deference.
9: Yes.
8: Basically, it's like our older people, they're like, why are we playing this young people music? And mm-hmm. I'm like, because the next generation, this is how they're connecting with the Lord. And you need to value that. And the same thing with the young people.
9: Yeah.
8: They're like, why are we playing this old hymns?
9: And I'm
8: like, I kind of want to smack them and say, you mean the one that the guy who built the building requested?
9: Yes.
8: But it's good for our hearts. And really it's, when we are practicing that deference, ultimately it's revering the Lord.
9: It is. And it's reminding us that we're not the central ones to 100%. The story.
8: Anything that reminds us that we are not the main character of our story.
9: Right.
8: That is a good for our souls.
9: Absolutely. Okay. So the fourth ditch
8: is distraction.
9: Okay.
8: It's probably the biggest one
9: probably
8: these days.
9: The biggest one these days.
8: Yeah.
9: Yes.
8: And I use a few different words. I talk about distraction and I talk about the remedy of that being devotion.
9: Mm-hmm.
8: But I talk about a very important aspect of devotion being discipline.
9: Okay. So when you say devotion, I automatically go to getting up at 4 or 5 o'clock in the morning, whatever time I get up mm-hmm. and sitting with my Bible, with mm-hmm. some music, with some
8: tea. You say 4 or 5 o'clock?
9: Yeah. Yeah.
8: But
9: I'm also in bed by 8:30. I'm shutting it down.
8: So. I didn't know that 4 happened twice. I thought it was just that one time in the afternoon.
9: It does. It happens twice. And I am frustrated at 4 because I'm waiting for the world to wake up. I'm like, why aren't you up? Let's go. Here's the day. Come on, let's go. But it really is. It's an amazing time of peace for me because the world isn't stirring and the phone isn't ringing and all of those things. So that's what I have in my mind when you say devotion. That's the immediate thought. Mm-hmm. But I know you're talking about something deeper than that.
8: But that's also a big part of it. Mm-hmm. I mean, we live in a world where the devices, I mean, that could be electronic devices or any other devices, the devices that are vying for our attention are doing so in a more ruthless way.
13: Yes, they are.
8: Than I think we have ever experienced.
13: Yes, they are.
8: So
9: can I tell you something really funny?
8: Please
9: okay,
8: do,
9: so
8: yeah.
9: I was going to take Spanish via Duolingo, right?
8: Oh yeah.
9: And I skipped one day and then I skipped 2 days. I have been getting emails. And I'm going to show you when we're done here, I'm going to show you this little bot and passive aggressive. I said I'm going to take a PPO out on this thing because I am getting messages like, Cheryl, I know you're over it one day, then the next day, please come back.
8: Oh, my gracious.
9: It's so invasive in our lives.
8: Yes.
9: And it's not even asking for permission any longer.
8: Yes.
9: It's just coming at us.
8: Yes. Well, and even you look at the statistics of how much people, I'm just going to pick the phone because that's the one that probably is the worst, you know, how much time they spend on their phones, but not even because they're saying things like, you know, I think I'm going to spend an hour on my phone. Mm-hmm. It's not necessarily a choice that they're making. They're just not making a choice to not.
9: Right.
8: and these devices are drawing our attention in, and the Lord, I don't know. For me, I kind of wonder whether he's sitting to the side and saying, hey, I'm not going to compete with this.
9: Right.
8: I'm not going to get in your face. I know that you're asking me to show up immediately, kind of the same way technology does. You know, we get to hear from it immediately. We get to know things immediately. The Lord's like, no, no, no. I'm not an Amazon package that's going to show up within, you know, 12 hours at your doorstep. What the scriptures tells us things about learning to wait on the Lord.
9: Mm-hmm.
8: And that's for our souls need that.
9: Mm-hmm.
8: So, yeah, I think that what you were talking about the time with the Lord in the morning, I think that's a big part of it, is having those believers far, far before us talked about the spiritual disciplines.
9: Right.
8: I think they're just as helpful today, if not more helpful, because we live in a much more distracted world.
9: Absolutely.
8: We need to show the discipline of really pouring ourselves into the things that we care about most.
9: Right.
8: Like if you were to take an audit of my time, that would be so scary. But if you were to take an audit of my time and then for a week, you followed me around with like a, you know, pad and paper or whatever, and then showed me what I had spent my time on, I wonder if I would say, oh yeah, those are the things I care the most about.
12: I don't know if this is true for you, but it's super easy for us to let our schedules squeeze in everything except for the person I married.
14: Oh, yeah.
12: Work, kids, everything competing for our attention. And before you know it, your marriage has slipped into autopilot. You don't always notice you're drifting apart until it's already happened.
14: And that's exactly why Family Life's Weekend Remember exists. Mm. It's a chance to put your marriage back on the calendar and focus on what matters most.
12: And right now, through September 21st, registrations are 50% off.
14: That's half.
12: All you have to do is visit familylifetoday.com and click on the banner at the top of the page to give your marriage the time it deserves. 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
9: You know, but I think it's important for moms like you are of young children to understand that we do live life in seasons.
8: Mm-hmm.
9: And so you might not be in a season where you can get up at 4 or 5 in the morning.
8: Yes, that's so good.
9: But you can maybe take 5 minutes in the bathroom and close the door and say, everybody leave mommy alone, right? Or, you know, dad on a, or you, either of you on a commute to work. That's what I used when I was driving to work. That's what I used to do. I would turn the radio off. I would turn the air on and, you know, raise the windows or the heat on, depending.
8: Yes.
9: It is Detroit. So the heat on as well. And just spend that time with the Lord and in prayer and worship, talking, listening, reciting, meditating on scripture, right? So the Lord does understand the rhythms of our, of the yes. life that he has placed us, that he has set us in, the family that he has set us in. And I think that we can, the part of worshiping him and reverencing him is going to him with that and saying, okay, this is my life, Lord. Help me to carve out time. Show me where we can meet, where, cause I know it's important that's good. To you and it's important to me and I want to prioritize yes. you. So help me do that.
8: Well, and it's going to look different in different seasons of life. And that's absolutely. So good. Cause I remember as a mom with littles and I remember trying to do like the same kind of Bible studies that I did in college when I was, you know, single. And then like, it'd be this thing where you had to fill
9: in. Married and didn't have yeah, children. Yeah.
8: You had to fill in like 57 blanks and I always felt so embarrassed. I'm showing up to these Bible studies without my blanks filled in, you know, like that blank shame, you know, the empty blank shame. That's what I called it. But yeah, it's finding something that works for you. But the truth is no matter what season you're in, what you're beholding is what you're becoming.
9: Yes.
8: And the scriptures tell us beholding as in a mirror, the glory of the Lord mm-hmm. and being transformed into his image. Yes. Yep. And it works with scripture, but it also works with other things. Yes. I think of people who listen to news 24/7 mm-hmm. and you find that they end up being the most anxious people.
9: Anxious, bitter. I actually had to turn the news off. Yeah. I don't watch it yeah. much anymore.
8: And so just remembering that whatever, like we're all consuming something, like yeah. we're all beholding something. Just remember whatever it is that we are beholding the most, that is what we're being conformed to. That's what's transforming
9: us. This goes to something that you wrote in your book that I jotted down. You wrote, we are finite beings who are subject to limitations. When we are tired, we need to sleep. When we are hungry, we need food. When we feel lonely, we need time with others as we accept and submit to the natural confines of our bodies. And I would stretch that to our lives, we realize that God gives us limitations not to suppress us, but for our good. Refusing to submit to how he designed us to live will run us into the ground. Some of these things, especially the distraction part, I think is a refusal to submit to how he designed us. He designed yeah. us for rest. He designed us for time with him. He designed us to not live distracted, to not live self-focused. When we can't see past the end of our noses, we miss so much of life and so mm-hmm. much of other people. He designed us to not live shallowly, but to live yeah. deeply so that we can live satisfied. He designed us in these ways to avoid these ditches. What are some practical things that we can do to kind of circumvent the things good. That you talked about?
8: You know, we talked about Sunday. I'll kind of circle back to Sunday because mm-hmm. I'm always thinking about Sunday.
9: Yeah. Yes. So you're done with Sunday and it's like, okay, now it's time to think Sunday's about Sunday again, coming, right?
8: Yeah. I think part of what you were saying about the habit of spending time in God's word, and there's mm-hmm. nothing special about the morning hours. For me, it's morning also. Mm-hmm. It's not as early as you get up. But something about the morning, in the same way that I probably wouldn't walk out the door without ever looking in the mirror at myself in the morning. I hate whenever I have to walk out the door without kind of taking a look at my spiritual self as well.
9: Yeah.
8: And when we go to God's word, I think specifically in the mornings, but it really could be any time. But for me in the mornings, I'm reminded of who I am, mm-hmm. meaning that I don't walk into my first meeting of the day starved for attention right. and identity from the things I'm about to achieve or not achieve. Right. I'm reminded who I am. I'm reminded who God is and the fact that he is both worthy of my best work mm-hmm. as well as the fact that Jesus has achieved my security and significance upon the cross.
9: Yes.
8: Like God, because of what Christ has done, God looks at me and says, this is my beloved child in whom I'm well pleased.
9: Yes.
8: I can walk out the door and I just face life differently. I'm reminded mm-hmm. of the world that he's called me to be salt and light to. I'm reminded of the children that I am called to love, not yes. strangle. You know? And so So one way to revere God, it really is just that time in his word. There's so many other things I could say. I'll talk a little bit about Sunday. It's choosing churches that seek to grow us in reverence. Okay. If you're walking into a church and they are making you the focal point of your spiritual life, mm-hmm. that is probably not a good thing for you or for the church.
9: Okay, that came out of your mouth so easily. But can I tell you, as somebody that is looking for a new church home mm-hmm. right now, that is not easy to do.
8: Mm-hmm.
9: How do you even begin to ascertain? Like, you can't do that on one service, right?
8: Yeah.
9: And you go back and back and back, and you're like, okay, there seems to be a theme here, and mm-hmm. the theme isn't Jesus.
8: Mm-hmm.
9: So now I got to go find another. Like, how do you even begin to do something like that?
8: I'll tell you about a friend of mine, my friend Jeannie. So she and I were working together at the church when her husband Mark was diagnosed with cancer.
9: Mm-hmm.
8: And Mark ended up going on, about a year later, went on to be with the Lord. And mm-hmm. it was sweet to see her love him so well during that. And I remember going to her at some point and saying, like, we want to know what we can do. Like, what can we do? Can we bring meals? Can we help with kids' rides? What can we do? And what she said to me was, she said, Laura, you're already doing it. She said, you are choosing songs week after week that talk about God's goodness in the midst mm-hmm. of suffering,
9: mm-hmm.
8: that point our eyes to God's kingdom, which is longer lasting than what we have here yes. on this earth, and several other things that she said. But what, you know, kind of to take that a little bit further, we're not the kind of church that says, oh, we're not going to sing this person. Like mm-hmm. we get songs from wherever, but we really sure. want it to be our songs to be consistent with the teachings of the scripture.
9: Mm-hmm.
8: And even in the amount, in the proportions that the scriptures speak about different things.
9: Mm-hmm.
8: For instance.
9: So we're not going to always talk about suffering and we're not always, yeah.
8: Exactly. Mm-hmm. But I think about, it's because we do believe that God is a miracle worker.
9: Yes, he is.
8: And we believe that, you know, he can think about our story. He can heal my husband's brain injury with the snap of a finger.
9: Yes.
8: He has not done that yet. And mm-hmm. so I love singing songs about the miracle that I am believing God for.
9: Right.
8: But if that's the only thing we're singing, am I truly reverencing God in a way that leaves that decision up to him? Because
9: mm-hmm.
8: that really is what faith is.
9: That really is, isn't it? I think you need to say that louder for the people in the back. It is not believing God for what you want.
8: Exactly.
9: It is believing God.
8: Yeah.
9: Point blank and period.
8: Yeah.
9: Yeah.
8: Or one thing that we do at our church, every opening song is about the Lord, who he is and what he's done. Mm-hmm. And I know that sounds like, well, that's pretty obvious. But I've gone into a church before and our opening song was, I'm going to sing, I'm going to praise, I'm going to do that, which is, again, nothing wrong with that.
9: Right.
8: But it's a response. And it's like, no, we need to begin with what God has done.
9: Yeah.
8: And then we can respond as his people.
9: That's good.
8: As his people who will praise him either way.
9: That's good.
8: Whether he parts the Red Sea for me today or not, I'm going to praise him either way.
9: What I hear you saying, that some of the workaround or the reroute to avoid these ditches is really just saying to God that you're good.
8: Mm-hmm.
9: I believe it. And no matter what happens in my life, that has to remain sacrosanct. I always say it like this in my mind, that God is exceedingly holy and he's infinitely good. And that doesn't change.
8: Amen.
9: It doesn't yeah. change, period. And from, if I can begin from that standpoint, then we can go from there. I had a doctor's appointment I think it was like 2 months ago or something. And my doctor and I, we had a come to Jesus moment. And she's like, okay, girl, this is what you're going to have to do because you have all of these things and you want to be healthy for those. Mm-hmm. So these are the things that you have to do. So I took out a Sharpie and a sticky note and I wrote on there, what would a healthy woman do? And I put it on my mirror in the bathroom. So every day as I'm walking out, when you talk about the scripture,
8: good.
9: It's like, oh, okay, what am I going to do today as a healthy woman? I think it's something very practical that people can do is, what would a reverent person do? What would a worshiping
8: like
9: person
8: that.
9: Do? What would someone who wants to honor God today do? And just stick it yeah. on your bathroom mirror. And that's the last thing you see when you walk out of your bathroom and it's a reminder that yeah. you are living as a forgiven, a grace empowered, beloved, chosen, holy child of God of a father who is holy, worthy of praise, worthy mm-hmm. of attention, worthy of devotion, worthy of all of those things. I think yeah. that is one very practical thing that someone could do.
8: Oh, I love that. I'm going to do that.
9: Please. Yeah. Take that. Well, as you were talking, I was like, oh yeah, I can do this. This is one thing really that I can great. Do. Yeah. So you mentioned a couple of times your family story.
8: Yeah.
9: Right. How does reverencing God inform the way you love and support and just be a wife mm-hmm. to your husband through his circumstances?
8: Yeah.
9: Right?
8: Mm-hmm. You know, when I meet with women or men who are walking through something hard that it doesn't seem like God is going to fix this side of heaven. Mm-hmm. And like people ask me all the time, like, so do you not pray for Martin's healing anymore? And I'm like, absolutely, I pray for his healing. I just trust that God knows better than I do.
9: Yeah.
8: And I think that's a big part of reverence mm-hmm. is saying like the prayer of Jesus in the garden. You know, mm-hmm. if you can let this cup pass from me, mm-hmm. let's do it.
9: Let's do that.
8: But
9: nevertheless,
8: not my will, but yours be done. Yeah. Those seven words really sum up reverence.
9: Yeah.
8: Not my will, but yours be done.
14: Boy, what a great discussion. And this is just the beginning.
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15: Hey, it's Matt from The Morning Show. 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
3: All right, good morning. Hope your day is going well so far. My name is Matthew. Jeremiah 29:11 says this, we know it well. I know the plans I have for you, declares the Lord. Plans to prosper you and not to harm you. Plans to give you hope and a future. It's 710 AM and 105.7 FM, The Word. A quick thought on that verse. When Israel lay devastated in the face of a ruthless enemy that would rob them of everything, strip them bare, God issued a promise. While the destruction that visited them was in response to their rebellion and sin, God's punishment wasn't punitive alone, but redemptive as well. In their destruction, God promised prosperity, hope, and a future. It's similar to when a doctor has to cause pain to set a broken bone so it can heal. God's discipline is not capricious, but curative and ultimately life-giving. Let's remember that promise today as we go about all that he has for us.
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21: You may remember yesterday, by the way, it's Logan Sekulow, Will Haynes in the studio. You may remember yesterday we did the first half of the show on the New York Times about their report over in Israel. One of their senior journalists was there saying, you know what, still, after 3 years, something doesn't seem right to these Israelis. They still seem to think they were the victims of the October 7th attack that killed 1,200 of their people and kidnapped 250 and led to a lot of war that led beyond that. Again, of course, those weren't military people. Those were people at a music festival, people in their local communities. That grotesque sentence, that sentence that really did not only just state and imply that Israelis still think, and how dare they, still think that they are the victims of October 7th. Well, you know what? We made quite a stink about it yesterday. We spent a good portion of the show talking about this. And we said we doubted, actually, we would hear from the New York Times that the New York Times probably not do anything about this. They'll just let it slip by. But you know what? It must have gotten to the right people. Because later yesterday, in the evening, the New York Times made an adjustment to their article, Will.
23: That's right. So if you remember, specifically it said, but the Israelis still believe largely that they are the victims of October 7th. That is the original post that was in that article. Well, they updated it with an editor's note September 16th. So 2 days after this article went up.
21: 2 days after the article went up, by the way, but only hours after we did our show.
23: Right. They have this editor's note. Because of an editing error, an earlier version of this article included a statement that was intended to convey Israelis' perception of the government's military response to the October 7th terror attack in relation to the attacks, but inadvertently suggested that Israelis' experience as terror victims was a matter of perception. It has been removed from the article. So not just a note clarifying, but actually removing the sentence from the article.
1: I have to applaud for a moment. We gave him a lot of grief yesterday. Rightfully so. And someone in that newsroom agreed with us. And I have to give them a bit of applause here and say, you know what? Because you could have just made an adjustment to that sentence. You could have just quickly made a, hey, new version of the article is up. Or just let it slide by. Because you know what? We can, you know, make a stink. A lot of people can. That doesn't necessarily mean the New York Times is going to listen. So I have to say thank you to whoever it is on staff of the New York Times that put out this statement. Even though I doubt it was inadvertently, I will say that's probably being very light on that word. But the fact that they admitted that it said in there that this was the fact that how dare Israelis essentially consider themselves the victims of October 7th, the fact they even said it pretty clearly.

0: and answers the call, and you did it. We got a response from, you know, the only news that's fit to print. Well,
1: if you it's all the news. It's not the only news that's fit to print.
0: Oh, sorry. Sorry.
1: You said it wrong.
0: Well,
1: democracy dies in the darkness.
0: One of us is a subscriber. One of us used to pay for the games only. That being said, phone lines are open for you at 1-800-684-3110. We're not going to spend the whole hour on this, but there is a lot to cover in this, including some news from our friend Hassan Piker. We're going to discuss that coming up. Phone lines are open for you, like I said, 1-800-684-3110. Thank you to all of you who made an earthquake of noise after this show. The New York Times had to respond. We'll be right back.
2: As parents, we've been tasked with the ultimate responsibility to make informed decisions that pave the way for our children to be successful contributors to the kingdom of God and their earthly community. 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
0: Brother Jordan Seculo joining us in studio now. Let's reset a bit of what happened. Yesterday, we came on the show. We talked to you about the New York Times report. It was covering a new documentary that was out at the Venice Film Festival about Gaza called Naza. Of course, talking about the situation from a point of view that surely paints Israel as the villain in this story. However, the New York Times, they've been talking about it. And in this report from one of their senior reporters from the Middle East, from Jerusalem, who is stationed there, said, hey, in pretty much the exact quote, I think we can pull it up here, the quote that originally it said that Israelis in general largely still consider themselves the victims of October 7th. That's the quote. But Israelis still largely view themselves as the victims of October 7th. We made a stink about this because, of course, they do. You can have a disagreement, by the way, at the Israeli response to October 7th and still see that the victims of October 7th, and as an isolated incident, was, of course, the Israeli people, as 1,200 people were murdered. Innocent civilians were murdered. And, of course, you had hundreds more kidnapped and captured and held as hostages. Nobody disputes that part of it. You can dispute what came before. You can dispute the response. But you can't dispute the fact that October 7th, again, was what was considered the Israeli 9/11. I mean, this is something where thousands of people, and the reverberation around the world that happened from it. But of course, we know nearly 3 years later how history has changed, how perception has changed. But we came on here, we made a stink about it. Some others made a stink about it. You all, the listener, the viewer, went on your social media channels. You shared that you found this to be disgusting and vile and inappropriate. And look, for the New York Times, a lot of times you don't feel like you're maybe you're talking up against a brick wall. But we made noise. And this is why it's important to make noise. Because the New York Times,

0: had to respond. And the simplest explanation of this is they took the sentence and deleted it from the article and put out a statement. That is a victory, folks. Even if they want to caveat it in some, you know, word salad post that they're responding to, this is a victory for those of us that stand up for truth in journalism.
1: Well, and once again, when we talk about what's the solution, how do you combat bad speech? It's with more speech. It's pointing out the bad speech. This isn't censorship. This isn't some sort of canceling the New York Times. What this is pointing out the errors and them having to respond because it's so obvious. You know what it also, it vindicates what we said yesterday of the arbitrariness of putting the sentence in. Like, you didn't have to say, but Israelis largely view themselves, because that's a given when it comes to the massive terror attack that happened on them on October 7th. So there, even, they didn't have to change the sentence. They just deleted it, and the story stood as it was. It shows that it was a biased sentence, that it was never supposed to exist in real journalism and news. And this was their response. Editor's note, September 16th, which, by the way, the article, which probably not a ton of people were going to go read, had been up for 2 days. So it was after the outcry of a couple days later that they did take action. And they said this, because of an editing error already there, the editing that, yeah, we should have taken this out.
0: The editing probably was, no one read it before it went up.
1: An earlier version of this article included a statement that was intended to convey Israelis' perception of the government's military response to the October 7th terror attack in retaliation to the attacks. Word salad. That sentence there means nothing.
0: They could delete that sentence.
1: Yeah,
0: well.
1: That one also, editing error, editors.
0: Yeah.
1: But inadvertently suggested that Israelis' experience as terror victims was a matter of perception. That's the one you need. It has been removed from the article. It shows everything that we said yesterday, Jordan, about this is ridiculous. This is disgusting.
0: Yeah.
1: This is, imagine if they said in an article about the war in Afghanistan, said, but Americans still largely consider themselves the victims of 9/11. That's the equivalent here. It is, you have to celebrate the wins when you get them in institutions like the New York Times.
2: You do, and the fact that the New York Times admitted it was a terror attack on Israelis. Yeah. And when you are attacked by terrorists, what is the international community okay with when you respond? And for the most part, the U.S. has set the precedent that when you are attacked by terrorists, you have every right to go in. Yeah. And kill every single person, destroy every single piece of infrastructure you need.
0: A declaration of war.
2: So that terrorist group is never operable again and never harms one of your citizens again. And Israel hasn't even done that in the Gaza Strip. If you look at, again, what the United States has done in these multi-long efforts that still existed, even in the post-Bin Laden world, to take out terror groups that threaten the United States of America. And we have understood as a world that when a terrorist attack, you can respond, and you don't have to respond proportionally. What, would you like Israel to go in, kidnap a few hundred Palestinians, rape a few Palestinians, put it on camera, and then kill 1,000, and then say, okay, eye for an eye? That's not how the world works. When you're a terrorist, and when you engage, and when you elect a terrorist regime to run your territory, you will die like most terrorists, ultimately at the hands of a stronger party, which is what is still going on. In that conflict, which doesn't get as much news, it's the same message to the Iranian terrorists,
0: right,
2: and the Iranian people. If you don't ultimately stand up, what will your government look like in 20 years? Probably not a place your children are going to want to live.
0: Right. And I think that's
2: if they're even alive at that point.
0: That is one of the big notes we need to take from this, is that just because clearly the media has decided which side is good and which side is bad here, you still can't change history. You still can't go back. Even if you have a point of view that says Israel is doing too much.
2: They do this attack, not that attack.
0: But you can't take a terrorist attack and then decide, oh, because of 3 years later,
2: yeah, I mean,
0: the narrative changes.
2: Ask them, if they did exactly what Hamas did, whose side would they be on?
0: Right.
2: Because they can be on Hamas's side. So they're okay with raping and killing women on camera. They're okay with killing children, parents in front of them, killing them. Bodies being destroyed, giving dead bodies back, playing like they're going to be turned alive, those who were kidnapped. Would the world say, okay, you know what, let's celebrate Israel in this struggle, free the Israelis? You know, is that who would be on stage at concerts and in these mass rallies in London and all over the country? Would Antifa endorse Israel because they said, you know what, we're just going to do exactly to the Gazans what they did to us. So we'll kill just as many people, we'll kidnap just as many, and we'll kill just as many that were kidnapped. We'll put some videos up of us doing it and worse things, and then we'll turn some over if you make concessions to us. Yeah. Then what does the world say? I mean, is that how they'd like us to start conducting military actions?
1: Well, and once again, when they use these faux terms of proportional response, that's the very question you're asking. Is that what they look for when they say proportional, meaning?
2: There's nothing proportional response exactly. to a terrorist attack.
1: And once
2: the only
1: again,
2: proportional response is you have to kill the terrorist. And the terrorists, they hide behind women and children and in hospitals. We know this. I don't know why the world won't accept that as just a fact that terrorists are bad people. Don't wave their flags. It doesn't mean that you have to agree with the other side 100%. It means don't jump in bed with terrorists who ultimately would make you, if you're part of the LGBTQ community, the next enemy. I mean, these leftists just don't understand who they are dealing with. And unless you've been in that part of the world, you'll never understand. And yes, they will take your support now and they will cut your head off next year.
1: Well, and that's exactly what we even talked about yesterday, is that it's not even as ridiculous as the statement is. It reveals all the bias, but it also, the New York Times has created a framework. The New York Times, as well as the people on the left that have been marching around saying to the river, to the sea, and things of that nature, and the protest on campus, they've created an environment where violence against Jews has become normalized and okay. Yep. And you've seen the spike in the hate crimes against specific people. And it really does stem from creating these narratives by using old tropes of saying, look, the Israelis see themselves as the victims. You almost, it's comical, if it weren't so serious, how much they fall into the traps of history that we have seen over and over and over again. The way that people decide, you know what we're going to do? We're going to blame the Jews again and make them say, oh, they just are seeing themselves as the victims. They fall into these traps over and over, and they make it seem like culturally it's okay for people to go even further. They were caught here. It was called out. They had to correct. And I also think it's interesting. We had a fun time yesterday morning trying to gift the article to each other, because I am the account holder, as you mentioned.
2: Yes,
1: I'm having to send the gift article to everybody because, you know, they've got their paywall. They made their corrected article that they put out open to everyone. They personally gifted it to the world to show how good they are, pat themselves on the back, that they corrected this because of their editing error.
0: Yeah, I want to hear from you now, though. We have a few lines open for you at 1-800-684-3110. And look, you know that this has been a part of our fight here at the ACLJ for a number of years, decades at this point. So when you support the work of the ACLJ, that is also what you're supporting. We're also going to talk a little bit more about some of the work of the ACLJ coming up, and how you can get directly involved. If you want a little spoiler on how you can get directly involved, go to aclj.org/sign right now and sign the petition. 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This is a really interesting fight. Maybe get yourself a little bit engaged with it. Understand what we're going to talk about even before we get to it a little bit later on the show. Again, that's at aclj.org/sign. Phone lines are open for you, 1-800-684-3110, 1-800-684-3110. We'll be right back with more on Seculo. Don't go anywhere. Just a moment.
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0: 110. You're on hold. Stay on hold. We'll get to you. I do want to pivot just a little bit here and talk a little about the ACLJ work. This is a story that made a lot of news, and you may find yourself having a lot of questions about it. And the ACLJ has decided to get involved as well. I'm going to let Will kind of set up the origin of this story and then how you can get involved. Again, I encourage you to go sign a petition and said, go get yourself educated. Because, look, this is a heavy topic. I will say, if you're listening to small children, we've already talked about some pretty hardcore topics already today, so you may have already changed the channel. But this one is just one that's very nuanced and is we got to really think about it. But, of course, it involves the fight for life.
1: That's right. This involves an individual, a nurse from Alaska, that agreed to be a surrogate for a California family that was going to carry their child. And during that course of that pregnancy, there was a diagnosis for a heart syndrome that could have been possible as they do tests and things through the normal course of that. The parents in this situation, those that had contracted with this surrogate, then were pointing to provisions in the surrogacy agreement that if there were severe fetal abnormalities, they asked this individual to abort the child, to end the pregnancy. And she bravely refused and said that she believed that the child deserved to live, to move forward. And now there is a dispute that is headed towards the Supreme Court over this entire situation. They were trying to get essentially damages from the nurse for violating their agreement. It's a very complex story, but at the heart of it, it's the work that we do here, and that is standing up for the unborn, and that's why we're engaging this, Jordan.
2: Right, and I mean, there's jurisdictional issue here about should it be in Alaska, should it be in California courts. So that's why it's on emergency appeal to the Supreme Court. But what is really at stake here is this. You might hear the word contract in the United States of America and think, well, if you make a contract with someone, it's all good. Yeah. You cannot contract things that are illegal. You also, you can't do it when someone is under duress, including financial duress. So there's a lot of things you can argue to say, you know, I signed these provisions. I didn't understand what I was even signing. I didn't have the correct information. I was under duress and pressure that there was no issues to deal with here. And that would never really happen. Again, I add a fourth point, which in many states, if you walk down the street and shot a pregnant woman, and she died as well as the child growing inside of her, you are charged with a double murder. Now, I know in the United States where we have states that do allow abortion, we have laws on the books that make no sense. Because on the one hand, the murderer gets charged with a double murder, but the abortionist in a state where abortion is legal does not get charged with a murder at all. In fact, it's legal. So in the same situation, you know, inside the womb. So in this case, can you contract murder? Can you contract the taking of life? Is that something that you can then force someone to go and have to follow inside a contract? Or is that something that, again, a contract should not be able to force? And at issue here is there jurisdiction? It's a reminder for everyone in the United States. When you sign contracts that involve lives, involve children.
0: Yeah, medical.
2: You don't just do that on your own. And in fact, that's why I bring up that duress argument as well. But here, I think what's at stake is in the future of this is to make sure in the United States that it's clear that if these provisions are allowed, so that those out there maybe considering being a surrogate know that at any point in time in the, under U.S. law, they can tell you you have to go on an abortion and get rid of this life that you've been growing. Or we're going to say, no, that's fine. This is a treatable illness. This was not a life-threatening illness that was found. And, you know, but a lot of these tests, they think.
0: Yeah, it's a,
2: but this was something that could have been treatable for their whole life, totally normal life. So not a serious medical complication at all. And yet still, that these parents said, abort or we come after you.
0: Yeah, and that's what's happening, and that's the precedent's going to be stated. Because right now, the baby has been born. I want to make sure that's clear.
1: Correct,
2: right. But there's disputes there, too.
0: There's disputes of who has custody and all of that. So what this is going to do is this at least will, because these are very complicated and very 21st century, if you will, rules that need to be set. This will at least have, like Jordan said, ruling potentially from the Supreme Court of the United States that says this is what has to happen.
1: Well, and once again, as we even said, it's not just one issue at stake here. There's jurisdictional issues, custody issues, contractual issues. All of those are being kind of laid bare here. We are engaging at the ACLJ by filing a brief. We filed it this week, this Tuesday, actually, at the Supreme Court. This is what we think is very important work. It is pro-life work. But it is one of those things that you can go read the article up at ACLJ.org. It's titled, She Said No to Abortion, ACLJ Files Emergency Supreme Court Brief in Surrogacy Case.
0: And you can get involved.
1: Right, exactly. These are issues that are very complex. And that's one of the reasons why it's amazing that we have such great attorneys here that are able to look at this and be like, this is the way we need to engage this. This is the way that this topic needs to be addressed. And you are helping that by signing petitions, by supporting the work, by donating. All of that goes towards things like this.
0: I want to take a quick call. Let's go to Bill in Wyoming. Bill, go ahead.
6: Yeah, thanks for taking my call. Could you help me get take care of my confusion? Because I see signs and hear these women say, hands off my body, stay away from my body. Now, I'm talking about when this gal was carrying the baby. And yet, this is happening, and where are the women's groups and all this kind of deal, you know? Right. Could you help me with that confusion?
0: Of course. There's hypocrisy always in the fight for life. It feels like it is something that we have to deal with all the time when you actually get down to what it is, because it never and rarely is a fight for life. It's a fight for abortion. But let's, you know, take this moment to realize that we live in a very, very complicated society where you can have a contract that says you can end a life in some states and not in another. Okay, well, what does that look like? How does it play out? We know morally where we stand on this issue, of course. But there is always going to be a difference between the morality of which we believe in and the law of the land.
1: Well, and once again, as Bill's saying, my body, my choice is the mantra. In this one, that is completely broken because it's more like your body, our choice is the way that they were trying to make this play out. And in this entire discussion, the surrogate who was carrying the child was thinking of the life of the child and wanting to maintain that, wanting to save that. The child has been born, had surgery immediately for that heart defect. And then it is always remarkable then also when the parents are like, okay, well, now we want custody as well. So there are so many issues, but it's complex. It's not something that you driving down the road are probably like, you know, I wonder about the complexities of contract law when it comes to surrogacy, if there's a birth defect.
0: Right, setting new standards.
1: But these are important, Jordan. We have to engage these type of issues.
2: Yeah, I mean, surrogacy itself can be very controversial, and we know it is to a lot of our listeners. So that issue alone is controversial. But this then gets into that next level of controversial, which is, what are you going to be allowed to contract if we are going to allow surrogacy to move forward in our country and the world? Can you contract that a surrogate has to terminate the life that her body is growing at any point? And is that a good contract? Is that or is it void? Is that a contract that you can't contract to do illegal things? You can't just contract anything you want. They get thrown out. So that is also part of the argument here, which we hope is made loud and clear ultimately as these kind of cases progress.
0: Yeah, we're going to continue this conversation. Of course, go back to sort of and fight against anti-Semitism that seems like a daily topic here. Phone lines are open for you. 1-800-684-3110. Second half hour comes up. 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
8: 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When I'm at home with my kids and we're sitting around watching some funny videos or we're reading a funny book, you just love the sound of those belly laughs. And sometimes as adults, we forget to get those in, that they're good for us. So we've created an event called our Comedy Night with the Comedian of the Year, Nazareth. You're going to get in a lot of those belly laughs. It's going to be good for you. And we've got food trucks, and that's going to be good for your belly as well. We've got a lot of delicious food for you to enjoy dinner. And it's coming up again, Friday, September the 25th. We don't want you to miss out. Nothing offensive in the comedy, just really funny stuff. All the details, including tickets, are at thewordsacramento.com. It's almost here, so if you've been waiting to get tickets, don't wait anymore. Again, thewordsacramento.com to get your tickets to our comedy night at Centerpoint Community Church in Roseville, presented by our good friend Mosley Collins.
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10: 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Pastor Greg Laurie explains today.
9: Don't live in darkness. 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Shed them like dirty clothes. Clothe yourselves in the armor of right living as those who live in the light. This is what it means to repent.

0: prerequisites. Students certainly know what those are. Those are things that have to come before other things. Before you can take English 201, you have to take English 101. Well, today on A New Beginning, Pastor Greg Laurie helps us explore any prerequisites in making a genuine commitment to Jesus Christ. If heaven hangs in the balance, we want to make sure our hearts and minds are sincere and fully accepting the Lord's invitation. Today's message serves as the finale to our studies in Acts.
1: So we are introduced in this story to what we could describe as an almost Christian. His name was Herod Agrippa, and he was listening to the Apostle Paul. And really, as we read now what Paul says, we learn how to share our faith with non-believers. Acts 26, verse 1, Agrippa said to Paul, "You may now speak in your defense." And Paul, with a gesture of his hand, started his defense. "I'm very fortunate, King Agrippa, that you are the one hearing my defense against all these accusations made by the Jewish leaders, for I know you're an expert on Jewish customs and controversies. Now listen to me personally." Okay, now drop down to verse 9. This is Paul's testimony. "I used to believe I ought to do everything I could to oppose the followers of Jesus of Nazareth. Authorized by the leading priests, I caused many of the believers in Jerusalem to be sent to prison. I cast my vote against them, and they were condemned to death. Many times I had them whipped in the synagogue to get them to curse Christ. I was so violently opposed to them," Paul says, "I hounded them in distant cities of foreign lands. So one day, I'm on such a mission to Damascus, armed with the authority and commission of the leading priests. About noon, Your Majesty, a light from heaven, brighter than the sun, shone down on me and my companions. We all fell down, and I heard a voice saying to me in Aramaic, 'Saul, Saul, why are you persecuting me? It's hard for you to fight against my will.' I said, 'Who are you, sir?' And the Lord replied, 'I am Jesus, the one you are persecuting.'" He loved to tell the story because it built a bridge. And that brings me to my first point. When you want to share your faith with someone, find common ground and build a bridge to your listener. Notice what he says in verse 2. "I'm fortunate, King Agrippa, you are the one hearing my defense." Now that could sound like flattery. He also says, "Your Majesty." Hey, he's just having respect for the guy. "I know you're a king. I know you're a ruler. And I want to reach you right now with the gospel." There were reports historically that Agrippa was having an incestuous relationship with Bernice, his sister. So Paul could have called him out. "Hey, dude, I know about what's going on with you and your sister. What's wrong with you?" You see, this is where we get sidetracked as Christians, is we're talking to someone that's living a different lifestyle than we are. Maybe they're gay. Maybe they're living with their boyfriend or their girlfriend. Maybe they're strung out on drugs. Maybe they have an alcohol issue. And so we start right there and going after that. No, listen, that's not the place to start. The place to start is with Jesus. Start with Jesus. When Jesus met with the woman at the well who had been married and divorced 5 times and was living with a guy, he didn't go straight to that and say, "I know you're a wicked, immoral woman." Rather, he said, "Hey," gesturing to her water pot, "if you drink of this water, you'll thirst again. But if you drink of the water I offer, you'll never thirst again." He's appealing to their inner thirst. And sometimes we unnecessarily alienate people at the outset, instead of building a bridge to a person. Tell your story of how you came to Christ. Don't get the cart before the horse. The main message to these people, to all people, is Jesus. And of course, Paul uses this personal testimony to build that bridge. Here's the great thing about your story. It's a great way to preach to a person without preaching at a person. Does that make sense? In other words, as I tell my story, as I heard a guy say, "Jesus said, you're for me or against me." So instead of me starting with a sermon, I start with my story, but in effect, I am kind of preaching to them. So it's showing them I wasn't always the way I am now. Christ has changed me. That's the place to begin. Acts 26, verse 18. Look at this. He says to Agrippa, God has called me to preach the gospel, which means to open their eyes so they may turn from darkness to light and from the power of Satan to God, and then they will receive forgiveness for their sins and be given a place among God's people and be given an inheritance. Two big things must happen for you to not be an almost Christian, but for you to become a real Christian. Number one, you need to have your eyes open. You need to have your eyes open. The Bible speaks of a spiritual blindness that every person has. We're told in 2 Corinthians 4, the good news we preach is veiled from anyone. It's a sign they're perishing. Satan, the god of this evil world, has blinded the eyes of those that do not believe, and they're unable to see the glorious light of the good news shining upon them. They don't understand the message we preach about Jesus, who is the exact likeness of God. So listen, when you're talking to a non-believer, pray this: Lord, open their eyes. There's nothing I can say to open your eyes. There's nothing I can say to make a non-believer believe. But I pray that God would open their spiritual eyes. In fact, Paul even says in Ephesians 1:18, he prays that the eyes of their heart would be open because Satan has blinded people. So first we pray, Lord, open their eyes. So when you came to Christ, your eyes were open. What does that mean? There just came a moment, it may have happened in a flash, where all of a sudden you realize this is all true. That happened for me, I've told you before. At age 17, I'm looking at the Christians, I'm thinking they're crazy, I don't even know why I'm there, and something was said, and all of a sudden, I just thought, this is all true. It's all true. And this is what I've been looking for. That's having your eyes open. But that doesn't mean you're converted yet. It's possible to have your eyes open and still not believe. You can say, I know it's true. I know Jesus is the way. I know there's a heaven. I know there's a hell. I know we need to repent. Great. Have you done it? No. Well, listen, you're close. And you're closer than you were before, but you need to have your eyes open, number one. And then number two, you need to turn from darkness to light and from the power of Satan to God. That's what Paul says. Turn from darkness to light and the power of Satan to God. Only God can open your spiritual eyes. Only you can turn from darkness to light and from the power of Satan to God. Romans 13 says, the night is almost gone. The day of salvation will soon be here. Don't live in darkness. Get rid of your evil deeds. Shed them like dirty clothes. Clothe yourselves in the armor of right living as those who live in the light. This is what it means to repent. See, this is the missing element in the so-called conversion of a lot of people. They've never repented of their sin. Oh, I believe in Jesus. Oh, I love Jesus, they say. But then they continue living in sin. But the Bible says, repent and be converted, and times of refreshment will come from the presence of the Lord. Repent. Jesus said to the woman caught in the act of adultery, who he forgave, he said, repent and sin no more. Reminds me of a church that needed a new paint job. So they called a local painter, would you come and paint our church? So the guy said, sure. He showed up. Whoa, it's a little bigger than I thought it would be. He thought, okay, I have to spend this much of materials, this many hours to do it. And then he thought, you know, if I thin the paint, I could do this for less money and make more personal profit. So he poured a bunch of paint thinner in his paint, and he's painting it, and he's up at the very top. He's finishing off the steeple with this thinned out paint, and suddenly there was a bolt of lightning from heaven that struck him, and he's hanging on by one hand, and he hears a voice from heaven say, repaint and thin no more. What is repentance? Sometimes we confuse repentance and remorse. Remorse is being sorry you got caught. Repentance is being sorry enough to stop.
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1: 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And I've been to Israel many times, and I've led a lot of tours, and I have to say that's absolutely true. 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
2: 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You've joined us for an important study from Pastor Greg titled The Almost Christian. Pastor Greg continues now.
1: So, let's go back over this. To be a real Christian and not an almost Christian. Number one, turn from darkness to light and from the power of Satan to God after you've had your eyes open. Now, what happens if you do that? Look at this. God gives you the forgiveness of your sins. How amazing is that? To have your sins forgiven and forgotten. God promises in Hebrews 8:12, their sins and iniquities I will remember no more. God doesn't just forgive us our sins. He forgets our sins. He doesn't hold our sins against us. How do I get my sins forgiven? 1 John 1:9. If I will confess my sin, he's faithful and just to forgive me of my sins against us. How do I get my sins forgiven? 1 John 1:9. If I will confess my sin, he's faithful and just to forgive me of my sin and cleanse me from all unrighteousness. So he forgives me, then he gives me an inheritance. What does that mean? That means I'm adopted into God's family. I mean, if all God did for me was forgive my sins, that would have been more than enough. But then the Lord says, now you're my child. I've adopted you. I haven't received a spirit of bondage again to fear, but one of adoption whereby I cry, Abba, Father, the Bible says. So it's relationship that he gives me, access to his throne, access to his presence. Years ago, we were doing one of our crusades, and I forgot my Bible in my hotel room. So I said to my son, Christopher, well, go get my Bible. I forgot it, please. And so he rushes to the hotel room. He gets the Bible. He shows up at the crusade, says, I need to give this to my dad. They say, well, you don't have the credentials to get back there. He goes, well, he's my dad. No, I don't know who you are. How do I know he's your dad? He pulls out his driver's license, Christopher David Lorry. Look, I'm his son. He asked me to bring, look, his name is on the Bible, Greg Lorry. I need to bring the Bible to my dad. Sorry. And then someone told me, I said, no, let him in. So this is the crazy thing. The usher said no, but the father said come. Guess where I'm going with this? By the way, I had that usher killed, but that's... No, God forgave me. It's all right. No, I'm joking. I didn't. Well, the usher was doing his job a little too zealously, let's say. But we come to the father. Father, I come to you. The devil says, you can't come in here. You don't have the credentials. No. You say, he's my father. Get out of the way. You have access through Jesus Christ. You see? That's the inheritance. That's the inheritance. And it will take all eternity for us to grasp all that God has done for us. One last thing I'll point out about Paul's message, and then we'll wrap it up. Paul preached the crucifixion of Jesus. Look at verse 22, Acts 26. I teach nothing except what the prophets and Moses said would happen, that the Messiah would suffer and be the first to rise from the dead. He's saying this to Agrippa. Hey, I'm here to tell you Jesus Christ died on the cross and he rose from the dead. And that's our message to a lost world. Festus seemed irritated by Paul. However, Agrippa almost seems to be convinced. Verse 24, Festus shouts, Paul, you're crazy. Too much study has made you insane. Paul replies, I'm not insane, most excellent Festus. He's still respectful. I'm not crazy, sir. In fact, I'm speaking the sober truth. And then he zeroes in on Agrippa. And he says, King Agrippa knows all about these things. I speak frankly. I'm sure these events are familiar to him. They were not done in a corner. And then he says to King Agrippa, verse 27, King Agrippa, do you believe the prophets? I know you do. People probably gasped. No one speaks to the king like that. Paul does. Yeah, I know you know this stuff. I know you know it's true. In a way, he was setting a trap for Agrippa. If Agrippa said, no, it's not true, that would cause the very people he had to interface with to turn against him. But if he said it was true, he was falling into Paul's trap. So he says this again, verse 28, do you think you could cause me to become a Christian so quickly? Listen, for some people to come to Christ, it takes years. Years. I know people who have prayed years for their children, years for their spouses, years for their parents. I prayed for well over 30 years for my mother to come to Christ. And she finally did 1 month before she died. It took years. It took hours to reach my father who adopted me, Oscar Laurie. I literally spent a few hours telling him what Christ had done for me, and he accepted Christ. It takes years with some. It takes hours with others. That's up to God. Our job is to just faithfully give them the message. And then Paul responds in verse 29. Listen, quickly or not, I pray to God that you and everyone here in the audience might become as I am, except for these chains. And Agrippa, the governor, and Bernice, his sister, and all the others got up and left. Ah, so close, but so far, the almost Christian. What are the takeaway truths from this message? Number one, God wants us to share the gospel because he's called us to do so. He's put you where you are, just as he put Paul where he was, for a reason. And the most important part of that message is Christ and him crucified. Number two, it's not enough to just be exposed to the truth. We must act on it so we can have our eyes open, but we need to turn from darkness to light. Three, as we share the gospel with people, we need to build bridges, not burn them, and give them the gospel. And four, we must realize that only God can open the spiritual eyes of a listener. We just have to do our part. I wonder if I'm speaking to somebody right now who just had their eyes open. Now, maybe you were sleeping and literally your eyes open. I don't know. But I'm talking about your spiritual eyes. You've heard these things I've said before. But all of a sudden, boom, you just went, this is true. Why have I not done this yet? Maybe I'm talking to someone who believes Jesus is the Son of God. You believe he died on the cross. You believe he rose from the dead. You believe there's an afterlife, a heaven, even a hell. You believe all these things, but you haven't taken the next step and turned from your sin. You're still living in your sin. This could be the day when everything changes for you. And the day when you are forgiven of your sins, and the day when you receive this inheritance that God has for you. If you've never asked Jesus to come into your life, if you're not sure if your sin is forgiven, maybe you've been going through life thinking you're a believer, and maybe for the first time you've realized that maybe you actually aren't, maybe you've been pretending, this is your moment to get right with God. This is the moment to be forgiven of your sins. And if you need to do that, you can do it right here, right now. Let's pray. Father, speak to every heart. And if they don't know you yet, let this be the moment they believe. If you would like Jesus Christ to come into your life, if you would like him to forgive you of your sins, if you would like to know with certainty that you will go to heaven when you die, if you're ready to turn from darkness to light and from the power of Satan to God, then pray this prayer after me. Just pray, Lord Jesus, I know I'm a sinner, but I know that you're the Savior who died on the cross for me and rose again from the dead. I turn from my sin now, and I choose to follow you from this moment forward. Thank you for hearing this prayer and answering this prayer. In Jesus' name I pray. Amen.

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1: Yes.
0: And we're so thankful there are a group of people that let us hear from them month in and month out. They're our Harvest partners, the special friends of this ministry that invest each month so that these daily studies can continue. I know you've met some Harvest partners on occasion, and you let them know how much they're appreciated, right?
1: Absolutely. And people often will say, hey, we listen to your radio broadcast and we're a Harvest partner. Oh, man, thank you so much. I so appreciate that, because that says to me that this is someone that believes in what we are doing. They believe in it enough to invest in it. You know, Jesus said, where your treasure is, there will your heart be also. If you want to know what a person's priorities are, just look at how they spend their money. So I think when a Christian invests in the kingdom, and by that I mean when they give at their church and they tithe, and every Christian should do that, by the way, or they have ministries that bless them like A New Beginning and others, and they bring an offering to that ministry, that says something about that person. And here's the thing that people don't often realize. When you give financially to the work of the kingdom, you are laying up for yourself treasures in heaven. Jesus said, lay up for yourself treasures in heaven, where neither moth nor rust can corrupt, nor thieves break in and steal, for where your treasure is, there will your heart be also. So do your giving while you're living. Then you're knowing where it's going. So we have a program called Harvest Partners, and these are simply folks that have committed to give to us on a regular basis, on a monthly basis, and thus we can depend on those gifts. Now, you maybe only can give a little. It matters. Others can give a little more. Others could even give a lot. Whatever you can do, we appreciate it, because we want to reach unexpected people in unexpected places with an unexpected message. 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And we've seen so many who did not really even know what we were about tune in and then end up hearing the gospel and coming to Christ. So we want to continue reaching these folks. So help us to do that and become a Harvest partner today.
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9: 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My name is Matthew here on 710 a.m. and 105.7 FM, The Word. Looking at Romans 12, verse 2, which says, "Do not conform any longer to the pattern of this world, but be transformed by the renewing of your mind. Then you will be able to test and approve what God's will is, his good, pleasing, and perfect will." Let's pray. Lord Jesus, Father God, we just come before you on our knees, humbly asking God for your strength. We confess our weaknesses because we know that when we're weak, you are strong. God, we don't have all the answers. We sometimes are confused. We don't understand everything that's going on. We may feel stressed, overwhelmed, anxious, fearful. God, we need your confidence. We need to know that you're here with us today, this morning. God, please make your presence known. Give us wisdom, discernment, Lord Jesus. We love you. We praise you. Thank you for your salvation. In your name we pray. Amen.
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13: Today on Focus on the Family with Jim Daly, we're going to be exploring a really tender topic, and it's going to affect all of us at some point. The topic is illustrated by a quote that was attributed to Jamie Anderson, who said, "Grief, I've learned, is really just love. It's all the love you want to give but cannot. All of that unspent love gathers up in the corners of your eyes, the lump in your throat, and in that hollow part of your chest." Well, thanks for joining us. Your host is Focus President and author Jim Daly, and I'm John Fuller.
12: John, I think grief is such a powerful and sometimes overwhelming emotion. It's one, to be honest, that I don't like going over to that door.
14: I don't like opening it. You know, Jean and her family have had significant issues occur, and she's taught me a lot about going to that door. And I think one of the most fearful times in my life, when she was at her depth of grief after losing her brother, and you know, I was like, let's get going, we got to pick ourselves up and go. And she looked at me and said, you know what, not everybody's wired like that. You got to sit with me here in my grief. It freaked me out. Seriously. I was like, I don't like doing that, I don't want to do that, and why don't you come with me? We'll keep moving. And so it's been a really interesting experience for me to just do that as best as I could, as imperfectly as I did it. You know, the scripture, Isaiah 53, says, he has borne our griefs and carried our sorrows. Isn't that awesome? And another great scripture that I love is Psalm 34:18. The Lord is near to the brokenhearted. And saves those crushed in spirit. So there's something about this life that grief almost lays the groundwork for our receptivity to the Holy Spirit and the Lord's work. It's a humbling thing. And I'm very anticipatory about this discussion today and how it's going to help many, many listeners.
13: Yeah, we have a couple of really great guests to help us do this. Your sister-in-law, Jane Daly, is back here with us. She's the author of 16 books, and one we're going to hear more about today is called Hole in My Family Portrait. We've also invited our colleague Jeremy Keaton into the studio, and Jeremy is a marriage and family therapist and heads up our counseling team here at Focus on the Family. Now, both of these guests have great, powerful personal stories about grief. And if that's something you're going through right now, please reach out to us. We have a team of caring Christian counselors here, and it'd be an honor to talk with you, listen to where you're at, pray with you, and they're a phone call away. Our number is 800, the letter A in the word family.
14: Jane, welcome back. It's always good to have my sister-in-law here. Thank 16 you. Books?
15: 16.
14: Wow, you've written more books than I have.
15: Oh, come on.
14: I am going to bow to you, oh, author.
15: Finally.
14: No, that's good. You've been waiting for that day.
15: Yes.
14: Let's call my brother. We'll all celebrate.
15: Okay.
14: Yeah. Jeremy, it's good to have you in here, too.
16: Jim, it's good to be here. I've loved growing up at Focus on the Family in my career. 25 years here. It's just special to be a part.
14: 25 years.
16: Special to be a part of of what we do here.
14: Yeah. It's really, it's all part of the healing process. That's what's so good about that when you talk to folks.
15: Loss is universal. Everyone is going to experience loss at some point in their life.
14: Yeah. We often say that here as well. Jane, let's get into it. So let's start with your story, which involves your son, my nephew, Bobby, who I often said, Bobby, that's the one family member I would definitely hire. That guy was, he was good. He was a hard worker, just a really great guy. But you describe him.
15: All of that. And he was also really difficult to raise. And I often said that if he would have been born first, he would have been an only child.

0: of his of his group to make them feel special.
1: That was so good. He hit somewhere around 17, and what happened? He encountered some peculiar things.
0: He did. He was complaining about some pain in his back. He was a football player, so pain in the back was normal. You're going to experience a lot of pain when you're getting hit. But he also said, "Hey, Mom, I've got these swollen glands in my neck." And I said, "Well, you know, don't worry about it. You probably have a cold. Just tell the doctor when you go in for your physical." So he went in for the physical, and the doctor was alarmed. Mike took him, which was good, but they did some biopsies, and it came back as being stage 4 Hodgkin's, which was kind of just pulled the rug out from under us. Why would our son at 17 be diagnosed with cancer?
1: Right. In that journey, just that portion of it, we're going to get into more of his story, but how did that communicate to you faith-wise? Did you have the fist to God saying, "God, how could you do this to me?"
0: It wasn't so much of anger, it was more confusion, because we had been going to a church at that time that was very much, you lay hands on somebody and they are healed, and if they're not healed, you obviously missed something in your faith journey. You didn't pray hard enough. You didn't cover your son with prayer. You missed something. So there was a lot of my faith was questioned. I questioned my faith in that. How could this have happened when I was so diligent to read the Bible, tithe, pray? How could this have happened to our family?
1: Mm-hmm. And I mean, that quid pro quo, it's not just you that has done this. I mean, we all do that to a degree. Yeah. If we're performing for the Lord, won't he reward us with a peaceful life?
0: Right.
1: Our children shouldn't get cancer.
0: Yeah.
1: And in that context, how did you begin to process that then? How did that get better for you or more understandable?
0: It took at least a year of just not attending church, of stepping back from anything that had anything to do with the Lord. And it was through some friends of ours who met with us and said, you know, talk to us about what's going on. Talk to us about the journey. And they helped us heal. They helped us see that God is not waiting for us to perform. He is a God of grace.
1: Yeah.
0: And that helped.
1: Well, and I would think in that context, you know, that one thing, do we really believe God is there, that he's in control, and that he loves us, right?
0: Right.
1: But it is destabilizing, because when these things happen, we don't feel that way.
0: Right.
1: Like, God, if you love me, this would not happen to me.
0: Exactly.
1: And then you got to try to find a way to square all of that in your theology, your walk here on this earth.
0: Well, especially if you feel like, as I did, I've done everything I need to do. Yeah. I've been a good Christian. I have tithed. I have prayed. I have read the Bible.
1: Your husband was a pastor.
0: My husband was a pastor. So goodness and mercy shall follow me all the days of my life.
1: Yeah. So 11 years in, and we're going to get to you, Jeremy, on your story, but 11 years in, after this Hodgkin's diagnosis, another blow. What happened? Bobby was moving along, got married.
0: He called us one evening and said, "I've been having trouble breathing and not really sure what's going on. I'm going in. And, you know, CT scans and MRIs, nothing, can't figure anything out. I'm going in for exploratory surgery." And that was the blow, because that's the phone call you don't want to have when you are waiting, kind of like with the other shoe to drop.
1: Yeah.
0: And so I ended up flying out here. He went into exploratory surgery, and it ended up he had a very rare form of sarcoma in his chest, and it was inoperable. So that was the second blow.
1: Yeah. And that eventually was the thing that took his life.
0: About a year later.
1: Yeah.
0: Mm-hmm.
1: And we'll get back to that. But Jeremy, yeah.
2: And I just want to comment on listening to Jane's story, the importance of connecting with people and caring for people.
1: Oh, yeah.
2: And the power of friendship and patience and not rushing people, not giving trite answers. It's so important when you're experiencing people in shocking loss and hard loss.
1: Yeah.
2: And being able to be equipped to do that as God's people.
1: And it's so difficult because it's not something we study. Right. It's a life moment, and we're not skilled at it.
2: We live in a grief illiterate culture.

0: There's a lot of good grief, way to look at specialists will say, and we're not comfortable. And Jim, your response, like you said earlier, it's not comfortable to be in that. And it's not normal or easy to want to grieve. It's why you have to be intentional and choose it. And you don't want it to overwhelm or consume you. And yet it's so important. It can be transformative. It can be a depth of connection with God that we don't avail ourselves to because, you know, in our microwave society, we want to pack it up and just move forward only. And again, that's important. Yeah. I mean, I know your story, Jim. Moving forward has been a gift that God gave you, and yet your wife also is a gift to you as well. And rounding that out and learning how to sit in something that wouldn't be what you choose and meeting God in that is powerful.
1: Let's turn to your story and what happened in your family. Why don't you give us that highline view?
0: You know, you could have told me that my family would get in a spaceship and travel to the moon, and I would have believed that more than what actually did happen. Mm-hmm. And that's my father died of suicide after some very elongated few years of mental illness, COVID events in our family, losses, his own, perhaps his brain being probably affected by COVID, very uncharacteristic behaviors for a period of time. And it's hard to talk about that because that's really not who he was in the least. This joyful Christian man devoted to his family, serving his community, that's who he was. And yet, life has some unexpected and mysterious things in it. And at the end, in physical illness and weakness, he was caught by the Lord in that moment in time when he did end his life, but so uncharacteristic of the rest of his life.
1: And again, these are all the difficulties that family face, the grief that we will face. Jane, as you said, that moment will come for everybody, the loss of a loved one, a spouse, a child, a parent. And it's just part of what we go through in this life. And again, God uses those things to help us tenderly look more deeply into what we are, how we're created, what we're about. And look at David in the Psalms. I mean,
2: that's the goal, though. That is the goal. It's not to get stuck and to just wallow in that grief forever, but it is hopefully a catalyst to turn you closer to God, which I think
1: hopefully
2: I experienced. Yes.
1: Hopefully.
2: The first time when Bobby was diagnosed, no, I withdrew from God. But the second time I leaned in because I really wanted to see, what are you doing with this, Lord? Because do I believe everything that I've been taught, that God is good, that God is sovereign, that God is great, and that he loves me? Do I believe that? Can I believe that in seeing my son at 30 years old die?
1: But what is the honesty and the feeling, though? Like, no, right now it doesn't feel that way. And that's a very honest response. Mm-hmm. So how do you crawl your way back? In fact, Jeremy, you pointed out, I think, the five needs that we have and why they're significant. What are those five needs? Yeah,
0: grief specialist, and I want to give credit to someone I've studied, David Kessler. He talks about our needs in grief. And in grief, we need to have it witnessed. We need to be able to speak about our grief and have safe people to witness that. And we also, we need to express it in our emotions. We need to be able to express grief. To be free of old wounds is a big one. As you go through the journey, what are the what ifs? What are the kind of bargaining with God? What are the old wounds that need to be really addressed and resolved? And that's where counseling can be of help. And then to integrate the pain and loss into your story. It's part of life. It is part of our story now. It's not who I am, but it's part of how God is shaping me to integrate that. And then to make meaning. The fifth is really significant. How will I make meaning of this? And as believers in God and with the scripture and with truth, we have something that others don't necessarily have if you don't know the gospel and the character of God personally. So making meaning in our faith is powerful. Mm-hmm. Yeah. Those are the five areas, Jim.
1: Those are good.
3: 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You know, as you're talking, Jeremy, and I'd love your perspective too, Jane, everybody grieves differently. We've established that, and I've seen that in our own family's losses. How do I know if I'm stuck, and how do I know if I'm actually moving in the right direction? Like, how do I know when to let go and move on? There's no real easy answer here, but what's your experience and insight on that?
0: Grief doesn't have a script, and so you said it well. I think the important thing is that you are choosing to connect with others, not isolating.
1: Jeremy, let me interrupt there. That can be difficult. Yeah. How important is it to press through that kind of self-restraint where you don't feel like it? Mm. You're in this cocoon. You're comfortable there. You're healing there. How do you find the gumption, if I could use that word, to press out, to go out with friends at a certain point? How do you know when it's right?
3: Even friends who don't understand.
1: Right. I mean, you're opening yourself up to those terrible add-ons. Like, I'm so sorry. Yeah. Let's just stop there. But everybody adds on. He's in a better place. Yeah. He's, you know, all the things we shouldn't say.
0: Yeah. It's very important that you have and identify who is safe and who you could be comfortable with. And if that's just one place and one person to start with, start there.
1: Yeah.
0: And hopefully you might find that in the church, maybe professional counseling, a Christian counselor, someone who specializes in meeting people right where they are, reading a book like Jane's, that's why you wrote your memoir, so that people can say, I'm not alone. The point of grief isn't closure and getting past it, it's connection.
1: Yeah.
0: And so finding something you can connect with, that's why we're doing this program, right? Your grief, a need, is to be witnessed and expressed. So find the one place you can start. And even if that is professional help, there's grief share groups. There's somewhere, and I know, Jane, you benefited from that, the grief share. You may want to comment. Find somewhere where somebody gets you and start there.
1: Before you do, and we're going to get to that grief share site that I think you engaged with, but you lit up there with the things people shouldn't say. I saw you kind of jump out of your seat. But part of it is, how do you ready your own soul and your own emotions, knowing that people are going to say things that are really not helpful?
2: I don't think you can ever ready your soul.
1: You didn't have that experience where you
2: had that, and I got angry because didn't think he was in a better place.
1: Right.
2: I mean, yes, of course he was. I had the assurance that Bobby had an eternal life. But when people said that, it made me mad. And the other thing that I hope that people understand this is that I don't want to talk about how he died. And it's almost like people want assurance, well, that's not going to happen to me. He died of cancer. I would rather talk about what was he like. So what I've learned is going through the process, when I meet somebody who says, oh, I can relate, my child died, tell me about your child. I found that people that I know said, well, I didn't want to ask you because I didn't want to make you sad. Well, I'm going to be sad anyway. So go ahead.
1: But talk about those great attributes, what he was, who he was.
2: Exactly. He was fun.
1: What he enjoyed.
2: He was witty. He was cutting sometimes, but always in a funny way.
1: Yeah.
2: But the grief share thing is, so when you talk about being ready, Mike and I started attending a grief share group, and after 2 weeks, we just said, it is way too early. We are not ready for this. Yeah. So we waited an entire, probably 6 to 8 months, where we then started another grief share group, and it was time. It was like, okay, now we can talk about it. We can share with others and find those people who we feel safe with.
1: Yeah, and that did bring you a sense of comfort.
2: Comfort, and I won't say closure, because there is no closure.
0: Yeah. Right. The no comparison is important. And being able to be in your story and have empathy for others and others to have empathy for you, that's what's key. And you do have to be braced for different responses and be gracious with others and gracious with yourself.
1: Right. And to defend those people, they don't know. They haven't gone through it either, probably. They've never sat and really thought about, what do I do for a friend who's grieving?
2: Yeah.
1: I mean, you've got to be patient and think about that. Be ready with a scripture too, but it's not something we encounter all the time.
0: Well, we want control and answers and put a bow on it. And that's, again, to be gracious, we're all looking for, are we okay in this world? And so death is not what we were made for. Loss is not what we were made for. And so it's, in a sense, human and natural to have some discomfort with it.
1: Yeah.
0: So that's normal.
1: You, Jeremy, talk about the three C's of getting through grief. Let's make sure we hit those.
0: Yeah, there's three practical things. Choose, connect, and communicate. So choose how you will handle the hard days. There's going to be the holidays, for instance. Mm-hmm. My dad died a little before Thanksgiving. And, you know, the first year and the first couple of rounds of holidays, not comfortable. I mean, and at the same time, we chose what we were going to do together. You choose what you're going to do, think ahead, and then connect with people. Continue to build bonds and nurture bonds. And isolation is one of the worst things for you.
1: Yeah.
0: And so where you can connect, and it doesn't, you know, just choose where you can connect. Choose what you can do versus what you can't do. And then communicate with others what your intentions are. I'm going to communicate, hey, I'm not ready to attend that yet. Thank you for inviting me. I hope I can in a few months. Communicate where you are in that way.
1: Jeremy, let me ask you this, because we're right at the end here, and it's so important. The spiral of depression, I mean, this can build on itself in a very negative way. You know, this bad result, this bad situation that occurred, loss of a loved one, and then it can spiral into other things. What are some of the signs that we need to be aware of in our own hearts, but also with those we love around us if they go through some difficulty? What are signs that we should be watching for in ourselves and in those we love to say, we better get some help?
0: There's a quote, again, David Kessler, what we run from pursues us. What we face transforms us.
1: Mm.
0: So one sign would be if you know that you're saying, I don't want to face it. I'm not going to face it. I'm not going to look at it. Not going to look at it. And it will pursue you. And so it's kind of like climbing up the high dive. You ever do that as a kid, the high jump? And it's like, I think I can do that. And you get up and you look down and you're like, nope, not jumping off this.
1: Right.
0: It's having someone in the Lord Jesus and the Holy Spirit as your helper to climb the high dive and say, I'm going to dive into what I need to rather than avoid.
1: Yeah.
0: And so some of the, you know, obviously clinical body depression, things where you want to watch for signs of I'm not eating, I'm not drinking, or I'm overeating, or I'm using substance, or I'm escaping, or I'm numbing out. These are things that you want to get some attention on and help from. If you see that either over or under indulgence, sleep issues, all of those things that can get into your body and your biochemistry and turn into a clinical depression.
1: Yeah, just be sensitive to changes.
0: Self-care is so important and giving yourself permission. I took extra space and time in this last year, had a lot of conversation, did journaling. That tenderness with yourself and if you're ministering to somebody in grief, just being extra empathetic and tender with the space and the time they need.
1: Kindness and gentleness.
2: Right. Sometimes all you need is just somebody to sit with you and not to give you any platitudes, but just to sit with you and be sympathetic or empathetic.
1: Let's end here, Jane. Psalm 23, especially verse 4, meant a lot to you. That's, you know, the great poetic verse of, although we walk through the valley of the shadow of death, I will fear no evil, right? Mm-hmm. How did that speak to your heart in Bobby's situation?
2: I dwelt a lot in that particular psalm because it was, I walk through the valley. I walk through. I'm not staying there. I'm not going to live here. I will stay here maybe for a year, but that's it. Then I'm walking through. And that it's a shadow. Death is a shadow. It's not the real thing. The real thing is the eternal life that we have after this life is done. That psalm was really my comfort.
1: Yeah, especially to look at it in that kind of detail and to understand it, how mm-hmm. to apply it mm-hmm. in your own life. That's so much of Scripture, right? Mm-hmm. How does this affect me? How does this speak to my heart yeah. in my situation?
2: Exactly.
1: And that's a great way to read the Psalms particularly. But, man, this has been really good. It has flown by. Always the beauty in the Christian community to want to be able to help others that are going through that shadow, right? Mm-hmm. That valley. So thanks for being with us, yeah. both of you.
0: And I just want to say that joy and sorrow both can coexist. It's not either or. It's not like when you're in mourning, you can't also be in the richness and the joy and the friendship of the Lord.
1: Yeah, so very good. So very good. This is the book, Jane's book, Hole in My Family Portrait. We do have that hole in our heart, too, as mm-hmm. our nephew. And he was a good guy, mm-hmm. you know. And your dad, I'm sure I didn't meet him, but I'm sure he was as well, obviously. And these are the things where life takes us out mm-hmm. somehow, some way. And then those of us that are still here have to deal with that. So appreciate it. And I think you get the spirit of this. We're here to help. This is Focus on the Family's mission every day when we walk in. Jeremy and his mm-hmm. team in the counseling department, literally think of them as waiting for your phone call. So avail yourself to Focus on the Family. I believe I can say we will help you. Mm-hmm. And I don't know what that'll look like. But I do believe in the team and our ability to deliver that help in Christ. And if you know somebody who's in this situation, a family member or friend, get a copy of Jane's book as a way of helping them begin that healing journey. We do it very simply. Make a gift of any amount, $5, $10. If you can't afford it, we'll trust others. We'll cover the cost of that. Just let us know that you need it, and we'll get it to you. Mm-hmm. And that's our way of investing in you.
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1: 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I was stuck, but I am now on the right path. I'm able to love the Lord as I always have, and I'm drawing closer to Him every day. 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
6: Jonah surviving 3 days inside a fish is miraculous. But the bigger miracle is what happened next, when Jonah was used to bring an entire city to God. Today on Turning Point, Dr. David Jeremiah takes a closer look at the incredible revival that took place in Nineveh, in which the entire population was saved. From Jonah, the runaway prophet, here's David to share his message, When Revival Comes.
7: You know, revival is genuinely powerful when even the animals are affected. And that was true in Nineveh. And it is a wonderful story to remind us that God can do what politics can't do, what motivation can't do. God can do something miraculous. He's done it in the past, and we believe he could do it again, and we should be praying for revival because, frankly, with the drift of the culture here in America, it could be the only answer to the situation we're facing at this time. When revival comes, it's our study for today, and I hope you have your Bibles close and can follow along. 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This is the calendar month. We send it out early because it will help you get ready for the end of the year and the beginning of the new year. 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He is the light of the world, and you will be blessed by this calendar, and we want you to have it as our way of saying thank you for your investment in Turning Point. So when you send a gift this month, simply ask for your copy of the 27 calendar, and we'll send it to you right away. Here we go with part one of When Revival Comes.
8: Back in the 1920s, evangelist Duncan Campbell traveled along a rugged coast of Scotland, sharing Jesus Christ. During harvest, he would go in and work with the laborers, carrying their loads, gaining their trust, and because of his message and his life, soon revival began to stir on the island. The first convert was a cantankerous old newsstand woman who was famous for losing her temper when the ships arrived and the crowds demanded papers, and she couldn't handle it all. But she professed Christ. A young girl who knew all about this woman watched her profess Jesus Christ, but she didn't believe it was real. So she hid when the next ships came in where she could watch this woman and see what happened. And she couldn't believe it when the sailors crowded the stand. The woman remained patient and kind, and she was like a new person. The little girl went out and went to the meeting house, and she gave her heart to Christ because she saw the reality of what had happened in this woman. And soon crowds began to fill the churches, and conviction spread across the island, and people everywhere began asking, what must I do to be saved? You can always tell it's a revival when the people give the invitation to the pastor instead of the pastor giving the invitation to the people. That was the pattern that happened on that island, and that was the pattern that happened on the day of Pentecost when it spread from 1 to 12 and 120 and 3,000 and beyond. And it was the pattern in Nineveh when the revival happened there. So today we're in the third chapter of Jonah, and we're going to study what happened as we look at verses 4 through 9. What happened when revival happened in Nineveh? Let me read the text. Here's the story from the book of Jonah. And Jonah began to enter the city on the first day's walk, and he cried out and he said, yet 40 days and Nineveh shall be overthrown. So the people of Nineveh believed God, proclaimed a fast, put on sackcloth from the greatest to the least. And the word came to the king of Nineveh, and he arose from his throne, laid aside his robe, covered himself with sackcloth, and sat in ashes. And he caused it to be proclaimed and published throughout Nineveh by the decree of the king and his nobles, saying, let neither man nor beast, herd nor flock taste anything. Do not let them eat or drink water. But let man and beast be covered with sackcloth and cry mightily to God. Let everyone turn from his evil way and from the violence that is in his hands. Who can tell if God will turn and relent and turn away from his fierce anger so that we will not perish? Now, if you remember, Jonah hit the ground running after he was dislodged from the belly of the great whale. I can see him in my mind's eye grabbing seaweed from around his neck and putting himself together after everything he'd just gone through. I wonder sometimes what kind of mirrors they had back in Jonah's day. Probably some polished glass or whatever, but can you imagine the first time Jonah got a look at himself in a mirror? His hair was gone, his eyebrows burned off, his skin bleached white with yellow blotches across his body. His rebellion had left its mark. How many of you know that when you disobey God, sometimes what happens next isn't very pretty? I'm reminded of the story about a man who was interviewing residents at a rest home. He asked one man how he explained his life. The man said, every night I went out drinking. I smoked 3 packs of cigarettes a day, ran around, hardly ever came home. The interviewer said, man, that's unbelievable. How old are you? He said, I'm 22. That's what sin does. It messes you up big time. And it does it quickly, sometimes quietly. Jonah had learned the hard way what rebellion can do. But God took those marks of sin and rebellion on Jonah and turned them into a sign to a wicked city. As Jonah entered the city, he began to preach the message of the Lord. And what happened next was what we have just read about in the third chapter. It was perhaps the greatest revival that has ever taken place. An entire city. The Bible says from the least to the greatest accepted Christ, and the city was saved from destruction. Many scholars who study the book of Jonah say the greatest miracle in Jonah wasn't the whale, it was the revival. I think that's a pretty good analysis. The whale is easier for some people to deal with than the fact that an entire city in a short period of time turned to God. It's interesting that we call this a revival because, as we've noted, usually we use that word to describe God's people returning to Him. But it can also describe a work which is a powerful work, and large numbers of people are convicted of sin and turn to Him for the first time. That's exactly what happened in Nineveh. How does revival really happen? What takes place? Well, there are five things that happen then that happen every time there is a return to God. First of all, there must be a hearing. Jonah preached God as he walked through the city. Yet 40 days, he said, and Nineveh will be overthrown, and the people of Nineveh believe God. The Bible says that Jonah preached, and the people heard what he said. There was a hearing of the word of God. Romans 10:17 says, faith comes by hearing, and hearing by the word of God. Two things are absolutely necessary when somebody becomes a Christian. You have the Spirit of God using the Word of God. No one can be saved without the Spirit of God and the Word of God. You may not see it happen. You may not even be aware of it happening. But every time somebody believes, the Spirit of God takes the Word of God and applies it to their heart, and they become a Christian. Every once in a while, someone will say, you people who believe like you do, you're just a bunch of bigots. You think you have the only way. And I like to remind them of this. Is it so surprising to you that there's only one way to be born again when there's really only one way to be born the first time? The first time birth happens, it's a sperm and an egg that come together and life is born. And just like in the physical realm, so also in the spiritual realm, you can't have new birth without the Spirit of God and the Word of God. So when Jonah went to preach to Nineveh, he set in motion a powerful thing. That is what we see in chapter 3. He did not try to persuade the people of Nineveh. He didn't have any fancy stories, no clever arguments, no emotional appeals. He just preached the Word of God. He just got up and said, thus saith the Lord. And when he did, the Spirit of God took the Word of God, and that miracle happened. The Bible is very clear about the power of God's Word. I like to remind myself of this often. Sometimes you preach, and I've been preaching for a long time. I don't know how many sermons I've preached, but a whole bunch. You have sermons when you sense that God really used that in somebody's life, and you have others. You preach and you do your best, and you think you've told the truth. And months later, somebody comes back and says, you remember when you preached that sermon? Let me tell you what God did in my life. It's the most amazing thing you'll ever see. Whenever you preach the Word of God, you set loose a power that is promised by God that He will not allow His Word to return void unto Him. He will accomplish what He sets out to do. Jeremiah 23:29 says, is not my Word like a fire? And like a hammer that breaks the rock in pieces. Have you ever been burnt by the Word of God? It goes into your heart and it starts to burn. It's like indigestion almost. It makes you so uncomfortable because it may be something you're doing that you know you shouldn't be doing, and you heard the Word of the Lord, and the Word of the Lord gets lodged in your heart. It's like a burning, like a fire. Or even worse, have you ever been hammered by the Word of God? I know I have. You read the Word and all of a sudden something comes in, you think, oh my goodness, I need to change that. That's not right. The Bible says the Word of God is powerful. Here's the promise. Isaiah 55:11, so shall my word be that goes forth from my mouth. It shall not return to me void, but it shall accomplish what I please. It shall prosper in the thing for which I sent it. Listen to me, ladies and gentlemen. God's word never goes out without having an effect. Sometimes we see the effect right away, and sometimes we do not. There are times after a sermon when no one responds and someone says, were you disappointed today? I am always encouraged when God's word bears fruit immediately. But I have learned that when the final amen is said and the service ends, God is not finished. You can hear a sermon, decide not to respond, and then think about it all week until finally you do something about it. God's word is powerful and it never returns empty. And that gives great confidence to anyone who teaches the Bible. Never be discouraged when you teach the word of God. Teach it with confidence. Teach it with authority. And know this, if you teach the Word of God, God is going to do something with it. And you may not hear about it in this life. You may not hear about it today. It may be something that happens in the next generation. But God always uses His Word to effect change. Hebrews 4:12 says, "For the Word of God is living, and it's powerful, and it's sharper than any two-edged sword, piercing even to the division of soul and spirit, and of joints and marrow, and it's a discerner of the thoughts and intents of the heart." And Paul wrote to Romans about the Word of God and salvation. He said, "For I am not ashamed of the gospel, for it is the power of God for salvation for everyone who believes." Sometimes a preacher might feel tempted to move away from preaching the Word of God. As you have noticed, and I have noticed, a lot of preachers seem to have done that. Maybe if I get a little more motivational in what I say, people will listen. Maybe if I don't ever mention sin, people will listen. Maybe if I'm always positive to the most positive place. But the Bible says God blesses His Word, not all of our ideas. Preach the Word of God. Do it simply and do it the best you can, and God will bless it. And you don't have to be cute. Isn't that a good thing? You don't have to be clever. You just have to be faithful in preaching the Word of God. When we open this book, we step into the power of God. So why would anyone want to preach anything else? Preach the Word of God. So there must be a hearing when revival happens. There must be a hearing of the Word. And the Bible says God uses preaching to do that. He actually calls it in the Bible the foolishness of preaching. It is kind of foolish, really, that somebody would speak a word and a man's life would be changed, but that's what the Bible says. Along with hearing, there needs to be believing. In order for revival to happen, the Bible says the people of Nineveh believed God. Notice, it doesn't say they believed Jonah. They believed God, and Jonah was speaking the Word of God so faithfully that when the people heard Jonah, they thought they were hearing God, because they were. It was as if God Himself was speaking to them, and the text does not simply mean they believed about God. It means they believed in God. They believed in Him and in what He said. They believed it so strongly that instead of killing this prophet who came in to tell them they were going to die if they didn't repent, they didn't kill Jonah, which should have been their normal response given their history. They listened and they changed their way of life. You say, "Well, Pastor Jeremiah, how does that happen?" The truth is, I don't know that anyone can fully explain it. The preacher's responsibility is to proclaim the Word. The listener's responsibility is to hear it. God takes the preaching and the hearing, and in a miraculous way, He produces believing. They believed. There's a difference between believing about something and believing in something. They didn't believe about God. You know, most everybody believes something about God. You know, there is a God somewhere, or they call Him the man in the sky, or whoever they happen to address. But only Christians believe in God. You say, what is the difference between those two? Well, let me tell you a story. The famous tightrope walker Charles Blondin used to stretch a wire across Niagara Falls and tightrope walk across the falls. It was quite a deal. Crowds would gather to watch him perform. On one occasion, he actually pushed a wheelbarrow across the rope, and the people went crazy, applauding loudly. When he finished, he asked the crowd, "Do you believe I can do that again?" And they cheered and shouted yes. And then he said, "Which one of you will volunteer to ride in the wheelbarrow?" Suddenly, the crowd was very quiet. Many people believed about him, but nobody believed in him. The same thing is true with God. You see, many people believe about God, but believing about God isn't enough. You have to believe in Him and put your trust in Him. Literally, you have to get in the wheelbarrow and place your faith completely in His hands. That's what happened in Nineveh. the people believed God and everything began to change. So there was a hearing and there was a believing. Third thing that happened is there was a repenting. The Bible says the people of Nineveh believed God, proclaimed a fast, put on sackcloth, from the greatest to the least. The response was so widespread that Jonah's message touched every level of life in the city. The Bible says the people responded from the greatest to the least. Every single person, no matter if they were rich or poor. The Assyrians, you see, were among the proudest of the people in the ancient world, and their king would have been dressed in royal robes and surrounded by the pomp, circumstance, and dignity of his position. But the Bible says that when the message of the Lord reached the king of Nineveh, he took off his royal robe, put on sackcloth, and sat in ashes. That was a way of showing mourning and repentance and sorrow for what one had done. And this is literally what happened. The king himself repented. Imagine how quickly that news spread across the city. People must have been saying, did you hear what the king did? He heard Jonah preach and he put on sackcloth and ashes. The king has repented. Revival always produces repentance. Repentance means agreeing with God about your sin, not trying to excuse it. You know what God says about sin. To repent, you have to agree with him, and you have to admit that God is right and you are wrong and turn from your sin. Interestingly, the king does not seem to have started the revival. The revival began with the people, and it was grassroots first and then upward toward the king. That's the way it usually happens. The text says the impact was so widespread, it affected the animals. I'd like to meditate on that for just a moment. Herds and flocks were included in the fast, covered with sackcloth. I can't imagine a cow in sackcloth, can you? The whole city was involved. At the beginning of the 20th century, Wales experienced one of these revivals, and it was so powerful that it changed everyday life across the country. 100,000 people got converted within just a couple of months. In the coal mines, the miners noticed something happened after that revival. The ponies that pulled the coal carts stopped working. The reason was simple. Before the revival, the miners had driven the ponies with shouting, cursing, and harsh language. But after they came to Christ, their behavior changed, and they now treated the animals with kindness. And they had to retrain the whole system because the ponies didn't understand the new thing that had happened in the miners. The ponies had been trained to respond to shouting and swearing, and when that stopped, they didn't know how to respond. You know, the book of Proverbs says this, a righteous man regards the life of his animal. Have you ever read that verse? A righteous man regards the life of his animal. Christians treat their pets better than non-Christians. Christians care more. Now, that doesn't mean they're going to heaven. We're not going to get into that whole deal. Don't worry about heaven. Just take care of them while they're on earth and be kind to them. When God changes a heart, it affects every relationship we have in life. It changes the way a husband treats his wife and the way a wife treats her husband, the way parents treat their children, the way children treat their parents, the way all the people treat their animals. When God changes you, he changes you. And that is what happened in Nineveh. From the king to the commonest of the people, they realized their sin and they turned from it. And the text also tells us that the proclamation did not come from the king alone. If you read it carefully, it came from the king and his nobles. So the leaders of the nation joined together and said, we must change. It would be like the president of the United States and all of Congress. And could it get a witness that we could use a little revival there in these days? Yeah. So they issued a proclamation across the city, and the people fasted, and they cried out to God, and the whole city turned in repentance. So there must be hearing, there must be believing, there must be repenting, and there must be praying. Notice the book of Jonah got a lot to say about prayer. In the first chapter, the sailors prayed because they didn't know what was going on with that storm, and the Bible doesn't say they prayed to Jehovah God, they prayed to their own gods, they just prayed. In chapter 2, there was a prayer meeting in the belly of a fish. a very intense prayer meeting, I would imagine. Jonah crying out to the Lord. In chapter 3, an entire city is on its knees. The people of Nineveh are praying desperately to God. Notice that their prayers were not vague or general. They were very specific. The king identified their sin clearly. He said they must turn from the violence that is in their own hands. Remember how brutal these Assyrians were? They were known throughout the ancient world for cruelty and violence. They knew exactly what they were guilty of. And when they came before God, they didn't hide what they were doing. They confessed it plainly. They cried out to God. They asked Him to forgive them for the violence of their hands.
7: And you know, we have a lot of violence in our culture today, more so than ever before. Awful things happening in the streets of our cities and in the boroughs of our towns. And the Bible teaches that violence is the ultimate result of sin. When we violate God's commandments, we end up violating His creatures. And that's what's happening in our world today as never before. Only God can change that. He did it in Nineveh. He can do it for us. And we should keep praying that every day. Tomorrow is part two of When Revival Comes. We'll continue to unfold the principles of this Old Testament passage and learn from it as it speaks to us today. September edition of Turning Points Magazine is called Running on Empty. 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
15: Hi and good morning. My name is Matthew, reading from Hebrews 10:35 through 36. It says, "Do not throw away your confidence. It will be richly rewarded. 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Over the weekend, I was at Safeway selling popcorn with my son Levi, who's in Cub Scouts. He's trying to raise money so he can go on all these camping adventures, etc. And I'm telling you, it was a struggle. He was just getting no after no after no for a good long hour. Nobody would buy popcorn for him, and he was just discouraged and tired. And I brought him over to the table and we prayed, and I just lifted his spirits and saying, "Hey, buddy, just get out there and God is going to bless you." And then people started buying popcorn. And sometimes we need that in life. Just take a moment out of your day. If things aren't going well, say a prayer and give it to God.
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17: 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We're so glad you're here to listen. Today's program will complete the message we began yesterday. Here's Pastor Alan with part two of Tabernacle, Temple, Synagogues, and Churches, Culture Builders.
18: You know, the overarching message in our world today says you really should do what you feel best about. Do what you think. Do your own thing, if I can borrow the 60s language. Not that I was there. I just read about it. But the gospel says that we should carry each other's burdens, and in this way, you'll fulfill the law of Christ. Well, I don't want to do that. That's your mess. You carry it. The world says to us we should look out for ourselves. The gospel says we should lay down our lives for our brothers. If you'll allow me, I would submit to you that it takes real courage to be obedient to Jesus. We talk about all the places in our life where courage is demanded. I haven't found anything yet that has required of me the consistent demonstration of courage that obedience to the Lord has asked. There isn't any hope in our society except the hope that comes from the people of God living righteously in our land. I've said this many times to you in recent months and years, but I'm going to continue to echo it. There really is no hope for us as a people except the people of faith living righteously in our land. I'm grateful that we can choose leaders. I'm grateful for elections, and we have the courage to stand up for biblical principles and choose people who say they will implement a biblical worldview. But the problems we have aren't fundamentally political. They're spiritual. The church has not been living according to the righteous principles of Scripture. We've been going our own way. We've had a designer faith and a designer religion. I read a fun story late in the last century. There was a great Methodist church planter by the name of C.C. McKay. And he traveled around the country as a part of an initiative. They were planting one new church a day. And while in Oregon one day, he read a newspaper report of a speech given to the Free Thinkers Society. Those folks have been around a while. It was by a noted lawyer and orator named Robert Ingersoll. In the report, Ingersoll, an atheist, was quoted as saying that the church was dying. So they've been pronouncing us dead for a long, long time. Well, C.C. McKay got off the train he was traveling on, went to the nearest telegraph office, and cabled the following message to Robert Ingersoll. He said, "Dear Bob, in the Methodist Church, we're starting one new congregation a day. But now, because of what you've said, we propose to make it two." C.C. McKay. And P.S., all hail the power of Jesus' name. The telegram prompted a series of debates between the two men. The account I read said most of them were won by McKay, but I would have expected that, as well as of a wonderful folk hymn, which has been sung in the Methodist churches all across the land. You may have heard a chorus of "All Hail the Power of Jesus' Name." Well, culture building is our assignment. It's not left over to the zealots or the hyper people or the politicians or the professional Christians or someone else. It's the assignment of the church. Look in Genesis 1:27. It says, "God created man in his own image. In the image of God, he created..."

and then seek to avoid the responsibility of our faith. It's not biblical. The scriptural justification for culture building starts with Genesis. At the dawn of creation, the earth is unformed. It's empty, dark, and chaotic. Then in a series of steps, God establishes the basic creational distinctives, light and dark, above the expanse, below the expanse, sea and land, and so on. You know the story. But then God changes his strategy right there in that first chapter. Until the sixth day, God has done the work of creation directly. But then he creates the first human beings, and he orders them to carry on where he leaves off. They are to reflect his image and to have dominion. From then on, the development of creation will be primarily social and cultural. It will be the work of humans as they obey God's command to fill and subdue the earth. Jesus said it in a different way. He said we're to be salt and light. God's command is the culmination of creation. The curtain is risen on the stage, and the director gives the characters their opening cue in the drama of history. Through the creation itself is very good, but the task of exploring and developing its powers and potentials, the task of building civilization, God turns over to his image bearers. Oh, I just want to go to heaven. It's because we've been given an incomplete gospel. The same command is still binding on us today. The fall introduced sin and evil into human history, but it didn't erase the cultural mandate. The generation since Adam and Eve still bear children and have families. We still spread across the earth. We still tend animals and plant fields. We still construct cities and governments. We still make music and works of art. When we are redeemed, we're not only freed from the sinful motivations that drive us, but we're also restored to fulfill our original purpose, empowered to do what we were created to do, to build societies and to create culture. Amen. And in so doing, we restore the created order. If you wanted to render the church impotent, you might convince them they shouldn't talk about current events, that we should withdraw from culture and study history. And talk about what God used to do. It's my contention that the Lord's cultural commission is inseparable from the Great Commission. Now, I understand in some settings that's a bit jarring for many Christians who, through much of the 20th century, shunned the notion of reforming culture. We associate it with a liberal social gospel. The only task of the church, many fundamentalists and evangelicals have believed and loudly declared, is to save as many lost souls as possible from a world that's literally going to hell. I'm not saying that doesn't have a role of significance, but this implicit denial of a Christian worldview is unbiblical. It's the reason we've lost so much of our influence in the world. Salvation does not consist only or simply of freedom from sin. Salvation also means being restored to the task we were given in the beginning, the job of creating culture. Jesus, after all, taught us to pray, your kingdom come and your will be done on earth. Christians are saved not only from something, sin, but also to something, Christ's lordship over all of our lives. The Christian life begins with spiritual restoration, which God works through the preaching of his word, through prayer, sacraments, worship, and the exercise of spiritual gifts within the church. But this is the indispensable beginning, for only the redeemed person is filled with God's Spirit and can genuinely know and fulfill God's plan. But then we're meant to proceed to the restoration of all God's creation, which includes private and public virtue, individual and family life, education and community work, politics and law, science and medicine, literature, art, music. The redemptive goal permeates everything we do. There's no invisible dividing line between sacred and secular. We've drawn that for our own personal convenience, so we could be ungodly when it was profitable and then step back into church and say, praise the Lord. We're to bring all things under the lordship of Christ, in the home, in the school, in the workshop, in the corporate boardroom, on the movie screen, in the concert studio.

0: In the city council? The legislative chamber? The biblical presentation of this, the word's big, but it's simple. You'll understand it. It's transcendent truth. Good old plain Tennessee language, there is right and wrong. Everything is not subjective. The point has to be pressed. Because most people today operate on a fact-value distinction, believing that science uncovers facts, which they believe to be reliable and true, while morality and religion are based on values, which they believe to be subjective and relative to the individual. And here's where the church has taken some serious missteps. Christians have often mirrored this secular attitude. We tend to be confident about God's laws for nature, such as gravity or motion or heredity. But we seem far less confident about God's laws for the family, for education, or for the state. Yet a truly Christian worldview draws no such distinction. It insists that God's laws govern all of creation. And just as we have to learn to live in accord with the law of gravity, so we have to learn to live in accord with God's norms for society. We've been reluctant on this point. We've lacked the courage to bring our biblical values into the public square. So we've taken them out of corporate settings. We've taken them out of public education. If our nation really is to ever regain strength, it will be because the church has the courage to bring our biblical worldview back into play.
1: Before we return to today's message, Pastor Allen wants to share a book to help you be free from worry.
0: In the Sermon on the Mount, Jesus said a half a dozen times, "Do not worry." Not a suggestion, it's a directive. I have a question. Are you living in obedience to Jesus or are you ignoring him? Well, we got a new book, it'll help you. It's called Freedom from Worry. It's really a how-to guide to live a life in the peace that Jesus promised us. You don't have to have a life choked with fear and anxiety and worry. You can be free. Let's cooperate with Jesus. It's the best way to walk through our days, I promise.
1: Jesus tells us repeatedly in Matthew chapter 6, do not worry. 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Now, let's get back to Pastor Allen to wrap up part two of his message called Tabernacle, Temple, Synagogues, and Churches, Culture Builders.
0: See, we choose truth or we choose the consequences of rejecting it. And here's the good news and the wonder of creation. God has given us the choice. We don't just operate on instinct. We have choices. There are a lot of factors that feed our choices, our emotions, our thoughts, our circumstances. But we have a choice. And our choices, don't misunderstand, make a difference. How do we redeem a culture? How do we rise to the opportunity before us at the start of this new millennia? Well, I would suggest to you the answer is simple. We have echoed it very often. It's from the inside out. From the individual to the family to the community and then outward in ever-widening circles. That empowers every one of us. Now, I understand the most difficult place to bring that worldview to bear is in our family. It has implications. We all understand. We must begin by understanding what it means to live Christian worldview principles in our own behavior and our own choices. Unless we do, we'll interpret the biblical commands according to the spirit of the age and we'll be conformed to the world rather than to God's word. Again, this is not a new issue. It follows us right through the Hebrew Bible, right into the challenges of the Gospels and the letters to the churches of the New Testament. This is not a 21st century problem that's unique to us because it's the end of the age. represents the challenge of human character and what it means to be transformed through the shed blood of Jesus Christ to become culture builders. It's a message we haven't heard frequently enough. There's a warning in Romans 12, too. I gave you the passage. I gave it to you in two translations. The first is from the Message, but I know some of you don't like the Message, so I'm going to give it to you in a more traditional translation, but we'll read both. Don't become so well adjusted to your culture that you fit into it without even thinking. Instead, fix your attention on God. You'll be changed from the inside out. Readily recognize what He wants from you and quickly respond to it. Unlike the culture around you, always dragging you down to its level of immaturity, God brings the best out of you, develops well-formed maturity in you. And maybe the more familiar words from the New International Version, it says, do not conform any longer to the pattern of this world, but be transformed by the renewing of your mind. Definitions will help here. Do not be conformed to the pattern of this world. To conform is to adapt to the standards of. Do not adapt to the standards of this world. Don't allow them to dictate to you what success is, failure is, what fashion is, what moral or immoral is. Do not conform to the standards of this world, but be transformed. To transform is to change in potential. But be changed in potential by the renewing of your mind. See, one of the tremendous benefits of your daily reading of Scripture is it begins to help you become familiar with the character of God. It'll begin to change your thoughts. If we want to transform our pagan culture, we must start with ourselves, understanding what Christian worldview means for our own moral and lifestyle choices. I would submit to you this is more important today than ever because individual moral choices determine the health of the entire society. The top-down approach, while it may be encouraging, it's not sustainable unless there's a greater change at the grassroots level. An attitude has emerged which suggests that my personal life is no one else's business. I'm free to make whatever choices I may desire. That is an epidemic. However, this goes right along with that notion, someone else is responsible, if not obligated, to help resolve the consequences of my choices. If I racked up too much debt going to college, somebody should do something about that. And we could give example after example. Unfortunately, this is the attitude many Americans have taken toward the pathologies plaguing both our personal lives and our society at large, that our behavior is our own business and that society has a duty to compensate for any negative consequences of our autonomous choices. We're watching an uncovering of hundreds of billions of dollars that have been spent to try to resolve the ills that have come from our pagan behaviors. Sexual behavior is a prime example. The Scripture is pretty clear. God created sex. It was His idea. It didn't begin in some smut-based pornography place. Sex was God's idea. He put it in a context, in marriage. He said in that context, it's holy and beautiful. Beyond that, we're warned that sexual involvement is destructive. Sexual relationships outside of marriage are responsible for the spread of a great deal of harm. Sexually transmitted diseases, for most abortions, for fatherless homes, for chronic welfare dependency. But the social wreckage that we have watched now for decades, has it caused our educators to teach young people to refrain from sex outside of marriage? Not so much. And when the inevitable consequence followed, these same educators pressed for government solutions to bandage over the negative effects. To avoid STDs, the government supplied condoms in the schools. When homosexual promiscuity led to fatal diseases, the government was blamed and shamed into picking up the tab for more research. When sex led to pregnancy, the government was expected to pay for abortions or supply welfare support to fatherless families. And in the face of all of these things, the church has said very little, because our behavior has differed very little from the secular culture. This is not new, folks. This has been growing for a long time. It was the 60s when this new concept of public morality really seemed to take hold. It was stated in the words of a sociologist, Christopher Jinks. He was discussing fatherless families, and he argued this, that if people truly prefer a family consisting of a mother, children, and a series of transient males, then it's hardly the federal government's proper business to try to alter this choice. He went on to say that the government ought to invent ways of providing such families with the same physical and psychic necessities of life available to other kinds of families. And we watch what was at one time like an idea that was an outlier become the normal of how we see culture these days. That ideology has become widespread and crystal clear. The government must not seek to help shape the nation's moral climate or to discourage irresponsible behavior. Instead, its job is to invent ways to compensate for any disadvantages created by the bad choices people make. And the attitude isn't confined to government. The church has joined in on that chorus. Churches avoid conversations about sin and its consequences. It's been more fashionable to speak about grace and mercy and diversity. I would submit to you that the question remaining is more about courage and convictions. Will we make the sacrifices in order to be a part of a cultural transformation? Are we willing to make the sacrifices necessary to be a part of a cultural transformation? Or will we choose the path of least resistance and economic expediency? There's a current political debate which is raging, you may have noticed. And the primary discussions are about economic choices which are available. I would suggest that for the Christ follower, there are weightier issues to wrestle with. You're familiar with the list. You don't need me to highlight them any longer. We've talked about them a great deal. Abortion. Terminating the lives of children because they're inconvenient. Partial birth abortion. A heinous behavior. We're told ultimately it's about choice. Well, I agree. We have many choices in life. But when we choose to have sexual intercourse, the choice has been made. The redefinition of marriage and family. God gave us those definitions. He hasn't given us the authority to override them. Amen. Greed, fraud, and stealing right now is painfully uncomfortable, the degree to which that's been normalized and celebrated. To the point that people who are exposing it are shouted down. Their lives are being threatened. Stop telling us about our bad behavior. We don't want to know. Well, some would say there's no historical evidence that a culture can be transformed, that my individual choice is unimportant. That's the answer I hear most frequently from Christians. Well, I'm just one voice. I'm just a small person with a southern accent, and nobody cares about what I think. Well, I would disagree most vehemently. Our own national history resonates with the courage of generations of men and women who have made enormous sacrifices so that we might enjoy the freedom and liberty which define us today. The question that's on the table is what will be said of this generation? What will we do? We want to pretend that our economic well-being is the obvious choice for first priority. I want to thank God that for decades and for centuries, there have been men and women who had more courage than that. And I pray that when history looks back upon us, it will be said of this generation that we chose to be culture builders for a biblical worldview. For the skeptics to say nobody would sacrifice. There are so many ways to approach that. I chose one that reflects a bit of our local history. We have a battlefield in our community from a war that ripped our nation apart over the heinous practice of slavery, a practice for which far too long the church was silent. And as abhorrent as that has been, and as grateful as I am for every place the church found the courage to tell the truth, I would remind all of us that on our watch, we've lost 60 million children. I'm asking you to reflect upon your faith and to reject the notion of a personal salvation that is void of a responsibility to our families, our communities, and our culture.
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10: Hi, I'm Lisa Collins, and welcome to today's teaching of Real Christianity with your teacher, Mosley Collins. Each week, we try to bring you a study of God's Word that will encourage and equip you to live a life that God can bless. To live a life of real Christianity. 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
11: Thank you, darling. Today we're in our series studying the Gospel of John. And today we're going to look at John chapter 1, four wonderful verses, verses 6 through 9 of John chapter 1. And before we begin, I just want to thank you and tell you what an honor it is and a privilege to come into your house, into your car, and share with you the Word of God. And I'm joined by one of my favorite people. Casey's here with us. Can you say hello, Casey?
12: Hi, everybody.
11: There's Casey. And Casey is now 7 months pregnant with Jolie. Right, Case?
12: Right.
11: And when is she scheduled to be born?
12: August 11th.
11: And how are you and the baby doing?
12: We're doing very well.
11: Very cool. And, you know, I was thinking that someday, 10 or 20 or 30 years from now, if the Lord tarries, we may broadcast this program again. And then that day, you know, Jolie will be, no doubt, a wonderful young girl in her 20s and 30s. But today, she's still in Casey's belly. So let's read John chapter 1, verses 6 through 9. Would you read that for us, Case?
12: God sent a man, John the Baptist, to tell about the light so that everyone might believe because of his testimony. John himself was not the light. He was simply a witness to tell about the light. The one who is the true light, who gives light to everyone, was coming into the world.
11: Thank you, darling. So this passage is talking about John the Baptist. And let's just take a little closer look. Now, the King James Version says it like this: there was a man sent from God. The same came as a witness. Now, first of all, we see that this man's life had a purpose. He was given a mission, a job, by God himself. Wow. Sent by God himself on a mission. I would say that's pretty special. That's pretty exciting. I would have liked to have seen him in action, wouldn't you? You know, down at the River Jordan, baptizing people, warning people, fearlessly preaching. Now, here's what he was doing in Matthew chapter 3, beginning at verse 1. Could you read that second scripture passage for us, sweetie?
12: Which one?
11: Matthew chapter 3, verses 1 through 2. It's number 2 on our list.
12: Oh, sorry.
11: No problem.
12: In those days, John the Baptist came to the Judean wilderness and began preaching. His message was, "Repent of your sins and turn to God, for the kingdom of heaven is near." The prophet Isaiah was speaking about John when he said, "He is a voice shouting in the wilderness, 'Prepare the way for the Lord's coming, clear the road for him.' John's clothes were woven from coarse camel hair, and he wore a leather belt around his waist. For food he ate locusts and wild honey. People from Jerusalem and from all of Judea and all over the Jordan Valley went out to see and hear John. And when they confessed their sins, he baptized them in the Jordan River. But when he saw many Pharisees and Sadducees coming to watch him baptized, he denounced them. 'You brood of snakes,' he exclaimed. 'Who warned you to flee God's coming wrath? Prove by the way you live that you have repented of your sins and turned to God. Don't just say to each other, "We're safe, for we are descendants of Abraham." That means nothing, for I tell you, God can create children of Abraham from these very stones. Even now, the axe of God's judgment is poised, ready to sever the roots of the trees. Yes, every tree that does not produce good fruit will be chopped down and thrown into the fire. I baptize with water those who repent of their sins and turn to God. But someone is coming soon who is greater than I am, so much greater that I am not worthy even to be his slave and carry his sandals. He will baptize you with the Holy Spirit and with fire. He is ready to separate the chaff from the wheat with his winnowing fork. Then he will clean up the threshing area, gathering the wheat into his barn, but burning the chaff with never-ending fire."
11: Wow, what a powerful, stirring message John had. He even baptized Jesus. Casey, would you read for us same chapter, Matthew 3, verses 13 through 17, regarding Jesus?
12: "Then Jesus went from Galilee to the Jordan River to be baptized by John. But John tried to talk him out of it. 'I'm the one who needs to be baptized by you,' he said. 'So why are you coming to me?' But Jesus said, 'It should be done, for we must carry out all that God requires.' So John agreed to baptize him. After his baptism, as Jesus came up out of the water, the heavens were opened, and he saw the Spirit of God descending like a dove and settling on him. And a voice from heaven said, 'This is my dearly loved Son, who brings me great joy.'"
11: Thank you, Case. Can you picture John at the Jordan River bank doing all this, saying all this, doing what God called him to do, being blessed and used of God in the middle of God's plan? He was a witness sent from God to bear witness of Jesus. He had a calling. He had a mission. He had a job from God. Well, here's what I say. God bless him for all he did. But wait a minute. You know, something occurs to me as I read these passages, as Casey reads them for us. The Holy Spirit is tugging on my heart and mind. The Holy Spirit wants me to realize something about these passages Casey just read concerning John and concerning me and concerning you. Yes, I see it. Okay, now I see it. Yes, I get it. But now I'm reluctant to share it with you, my listeners. I'm worried that if I share with you, my listeners, what the Holy Spirit has revealed to me, you might become discouraged. You might be filled with worry or fear or condemnation. So I am a little stuck here. On the one hand, I'm wanting to share this with you, but I'm worried what your reaction might be, what our reaction might be. Now, we shouldn't really have a bad reaction if we understood, but sometimes we don't understand. Well, here it is. I'll share it with you anyway. Here's what the Holy Spirit showed me when I first read this, and then reminds me of it as Casey reads it again. This is it. Just as John was called and sent by God to be a witness for Jesus, you and I are also called and sent by God to be a witness for Jesus. That's it. You and I are called to be a witness for Christ. Just as John the Baptist was called, God wants to send us as a witness. That's the number one call on your life. That sums up everything. It's our purpose on earth. There is no higher calling. There is no higher purpose. We are called to bear witness of the true light that lights every man. We, you and I, are called by God Himself, chosen by God Himself, if we are born again, if we are followers of Christ. We're chosen by God Himself to be a witness for His kingdom. Now, some people become really discouraged and fearful and feel condemned when they hear that God is calling them to be a witness for Jesus. And they feel this way for two reasons. It's because, one, they are afraid to be a witness, and two, they don't know how to be a witness. So let's talk about these two reasons people have when they take seriously the idea of being called by God to be a witness for His kingdom, to be a witness for His Son, Jesus. You see, we have fear when we think we are called to do something we can't do. But if I were able to put your mind a little at ease about this, if I were able to present this to you so you were not fearful or worried about it, then you would see what a wonderful thing it is to be called and chosen by God to be His witness here on earth. You know, some people are honored for their accomplishments. Some people have received the Nobel Prize for their work. Now, that's a great honor, but being called by God to be His witness is a greater honor. Being called by God to be His witness, His ambassador to this world, is a greater honor than that, and a more enduring honor. You know, some soldiers have received the Bronze Star, the Silver Star, even a few have received the Medal of Honor. Those are truly great honors, and I personally truly honor those brave men. But being called by God as His witness to this world that knows Him not, that is a greater and a more enduring honor. When you see it from God's perspective, being chosen as a witness for Him, as an ambassador for Him, that is the greatest honor, the greatest purpose, the greatest profession any human being can have. You know, Christians, like everyone else, have jobs and professions and talents. Some of us are businessmen. Some of us are tradesmen, like carpenters and plumbers and electricians. Some of us are mothers and homemakers. Some are doctors and lawyers. Some are pastors. Some are government workers. Those are all good callings. But I have a radical idea for you, an idea that will change your life. an idea that will bring you more joy and purpose than you have ever known. And here it is. I challenge you to think of yourself not as a businessman, not as a tradesman, or a homemaker, or a doctor, or a lawyer, or a pastor, or a government worker. No. Instead, I challenge you to think of yourself first and foremost as a witness chosen by God, sent by God into this fallen world. I challenge you to think of yourself first and foremost as a witness sent from God, as His representative, as His ambassador. You know, some people have been chosen by the U.S. government to serve as ambassadors to foreign lands. There is, for example, an U.S. ambassador chosen and sent to Great Britain, another to France, another to Italy, another to Russia, another to the countries in Africa, still others to China and Japan and South Korea. You and I, we are Christ's ambassador, chosen by God and sent to this world, wherever you live, wherever you go. And here's what Paul said in 2 Corinthians 5, 17, and I'm just going to paraphrase it for you. We are ambassadors for Christ, as though God did beseech you through us. We pray you in Christ's stead, be you reconciled to God. Let's take a break, and we come back. We'll take a deeper and closer look on this wonderful call on our life.
10: 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Now, let's get back to today's teaching.
11: Thank you, darling. Before the break, we were studying how God chose and called and sent John to be a witness for Jesus. Casey, can you read that passage again? It's John chapter 1, verses 6 through 9.
12: God sent a man, John the Baptist, to tell about the light so that everyone might believe because of his testimony. John himself was not the light. He was simply a witness to tell about the light. The one who is the true light, who gives light to everyone, was coming into the world.
11: And, you know, what we were doing, we were discussing the proposition that perhaps God is willing and wanting to choose you and to choose me and to send you and me to be His witnesses for Jesus, just as He sent John to send us to be an ambassador for Christ. Now, I have a question for you. Now, is God willing and wanting to send us now, or was that something that only took place 2,000 years ago? It depends on how you see your Bible. Is it an inspired book that records what happened to other people thousands of years ago? Or is it that and a guide to what God is still doing today in our lives? If you see the Bible as only a historical book, even a God-inspired historical book, you'll be missing the most important part. God intends the Bible not to be just a historical account, but also a guide to our day-to-day life now. Jesus Christ is the same yesterday, today, and tomorrow. In other words, what God said to them, He also says to us. If He chose them, He will also be willing to choose us. If He called them to be His witness, He's willing to call us to be His witness. So when we read, as Casey read for us, God sent a man, John the Baptist, to tell about the light, we realize it's not just about John the Baptist, it's about us too. We, who are people of the living faith, are called with our own lives to be called and used like John the Baptist was. So when I read it, I understand that what God did in calling John, he can also do with calling me. I believe God has chosen and called me to be his witness. And I believe if you are a follower of Christ, if you are born again, I believe God has chosen and called you to be his witness. Once you realize that, you are no longer merely a bored spectator of things that happened long ago. No. Once you realize what God said to them long ago, he also says to you now, then you are no longer a spectator. You are actually in the game. And God's plan is unfolding right in front of you. Because you are his witness now, you have a living, personal relationship with Jesus. He's not just a historical figure. He's your living Savior and Lord. Casey, would you mind reading to us what Jesus said in John 15:16? It's our selection number 5.
12: You didn't choose me. I chose you. I appointed you to go out and produce much fruit.
11: Jesus chose them and appointed them and ordained them that they should do what? Go out. And what? Produce lasting fruit, lasting results. And Jesus has also chosen you and me and appointed you and me and ordained you and me that in our lifetime we would, what? Go out and what? Produce fruit, lasting fruit for Christ. You may hear this and still say to me, Mosley, I get what you're saying, but I'm still afraid and I don't know how to do this. Let me talk to you about that for a moment. I don't believe God is calling you to do something you can't do, something he hasn't already prepared you for. God is probably not calling you to preach the Sunday morning sermon at your church if he hasn't already prepared you for it. God is probably not calling you to teach the Bible on the radio this week if you haven't already taught the Bible many times before. God is probably not calling you to move to Africa and live in poverty as a missionary if he hasn't already prepared you for it and spoken to you very clearly about it and to your spouse or your parents and your pastor. Instead of these things, God is probably calling you, gently calling you to be a witness for Christ, an ambassador for Christ right where you are right now. If you are a wife, God is calling you to be so Christ-like in your daily life with your husband and with your children and with your neighbors that they are won over to Jesus by what they see in you. If you are employed, God is calling you to be so Christ-like in your daily life at work that the people who see you there are won over to Jesus by what they see in you. In other words, God is not calling you to do something that is impossible. He is calling you and calling me to be a witness for him right here, right now. Casey, would you read to us what Jesus said in Matthew 5:13-16? It's selection number 6.
12: You are the salt of the earth. But what good is salt if it has lost its flavor? Can you make it salty again? It will be thrown out and trampled underfoot as worthless. You are the light of the world, like a city on a hilltop that cannot be hidden. No one lights a lamp and then puts it under a basket. Instead, a lamp is placed on a stool, where it gives light to everyone in the house. In the same way, let your good deeds shine out for all to see, so that everyone will praise your heavenly Father.
11: Let your good deeds shine out for all to see, so that everyone will praise your heavenly Father. Now, here's what I'm saying. I want you not to reject the call in your life because you're afraid God is calling you to do something you can't do. Take a deep breath, exhale, and let the fear and condemnation slip away from you as you exhale. Do it again. Let the fear drift away from you. If you want to be a witness, pray with me now. Lord Jesus, Make me your witness to this dying world. Equip me to be your witness. Cause me to be your witness right where I am. Amen. Who am I? Mosley Collins. I'm a father. I'm a husband. I'm a son. A lawyer. I'm an American. That's all true. But before all that, above all that, I'm a man sent from God to be his witness. Who are you? You are a son or a daughter, a wife or a husband, a father or a mother. You're an American. You're a teenager. You're middle-aged, or you're a senior. That's all true. But before all that, above all that, you are a person sent from God to be his witness to a dying world full of darkness. Right now, where you are, in your home, at your job, at the store, at the soccer field, on the lake, at high school, wherever you are called to be his witness. Will you accept this? Will you accept this calling on your life? If you will, then declare with me, yes, I am his witness. Above all else, I am his witness. Believing this, that before all else, you are his witness, that will reorganize your life. It will change your life right where you are. Then you will be able to say to the world, I am an ambassador for Christ. You don't need to go to Africa in order to be his witness. You don't need to preach to 5,000 people. You just need to declare it and to settle it in your heart and mind that above all else, I am his witness at my school, at my job, at my home. I am his witness everywhere I go.
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11: You know, I don't want to end this broadcast without inviting you, my dear listener, to receive Jesus Christ as Savior. 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They were born again and received the wonderful gift of eternal life. If you don't know Jesus as your Savior, but you would receive him now into your heart and life, pray with me. Lord Jesus, forgive my sins. Come into my heart. Be my Savior. Amen. If you sincerely prayed that prayer, the Bible teaches you are born again. 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
7: Hi, good morning. It's Matthew once again. And wouldn't you agree, the one thing we need more of in our society is opportunities to come together and laugh. We need more laughter, especially with all the negative news, divisive politics. 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
9: The name Jesus Christ is undoubtedly one of the most recognized in the whole world. But there is a definite lack of information, and certainly more than enough misinformation, about how Jesus lived his life and about the message he taught. Welcome to Fully Devoted, brought to you by River City Christian and Pastor Jesse Smith. As a church, we started a series on the Gospel of Matthew in January 2020, taking a careful, methodical, and inspiring long walk through the life and teachings of Jesus. We hope you'll be encouraged in your spiritual journey as we learn more together about the one they call Jesus. Here is Pastor Jesse.
10: Then James and John, the sons of Zebedee, came to him, "Teacher, we want you to do for us whatever we ask." It's like a little kid coming to you and saying, "You have to say yes to this question, okay?" "No, I don't." So he says, "Okay, what do you want me to do for you?" he asked. They replied, "Let one of us sit at your right hand and the other at your left in your glory." Talking about not getting it. Talking about missing the mark. Reminds me of my senior year. I was taking a test, and I had this really important semester, a class, literally nothing all semester. There was only one test at the end of the year that was our grade. That was it. And she gave us 10 questions, if you've ever done this, 10 questions that might be on the test, and only one of them will. Now, the reason why I did good in school, it was not because I'm smart. It's just because I can memorize anything. That's how my brain works. So I memorized all 10 answers to those 10 questions. So I show up with my blue book, for those of you who know who that is, tells how old I am. I showed up with my blue book, which is a notebook, and it's a 2-hour test that you write about 6 to 7 page essay without any resources. So I read the question and I write this answer, and I'm telling you, I nailed it. So I get the test back about 3 days later and I got a zero. Zero. I went to her with the test. I said, "So you're saying I got nothing even close to being right? I think I did pretty good at this." And she goes, "Jesse, read the question." And I looked at the question. She had 2 questions amongst the 10 that started with the first 4 words identical. I read the first 4 words and then my brain went and I answered the wrong question. She gave me a chance to do it again. Thank the Lord. My point is, though, as my brain went one way, I wasn't listening. I got my own idea of what was being said, and that is exactly what these guys do. They're not really listening. So in this event, and then Jesus' response, we get 2 ways to not be great in God's kingdom. Now, these things might work in the business world. They might work at school. They might even work as a sports team, but it is not what makes you great in God's kingdom. The first one, I'll call it a political power play. Now, I don't want to rip James and John too badly, but this is about as bad as it gets, because in Mark's account, using it with ours today, it's pretty obvious that they've gone to their mom to go to Jesus on their behalf to get position 1 and 2. Now, I don't know about you, my mom was in the first service, and I just said as loudly as I could, I would never go to my mom and say, "Hey, can you ask the coach for me to be number 1 quarterback?" Why? That always backfires. It doesn't work. So why in the world would James and John seemingly randomly ask this random mom to go to Jesus? Well, let's do a little relationship math. Let me clearly say this. We don't know this for sure. Although there are many scholars that are adamant about it. This is actually what church tradition teaches out of the 2nd and 3rd century. And scripture is super open to that is James and John were actually related to Jesus. And the reason why is if you follow all the names of women that are used in following Jesus throughout all 4 gospels, but specifically around the accounts of his death and resurrection, the empty tomb, all those things, there's one time a name is mentioned, and then the next time it's called a woman, and then there's another name mentioned over here, and then it's possibly this other gal. And so when you kind of do all the relationship math, it seems as though Salome is the mother of James and John, and Salome is also elsewhere called the sister of Mary. So what this does is this woman is very likely, at least church tradition teaches out of the second century, that Salome is actually Jesus' aunt. And in this culture, your aunt coming to you with a request was a big deal. So James and John are using their family connection, mom's his aunt, to get powerful positions. They actually call them positions of glory. What they want, by the way, robbing the other 10. Now listen, we all use connections at times to get ahead. We all do this. To get the job, get in the program, get that internship, whatever that may look like. But here, this is different. One, this is trying to get ahead in the kingdom of God. And that's not how it works. Secondly, though, they're trying to manipulate their connection for positions of power selfishly at the detriment to the other 10. Does that sound like the first will be last and the last will be first? The second thing that they do here that does not work in the kingdom of God is selfish ambition. Now listen, I get it. Ambition's not all bad when you're going after something.

going to be poured out on him very soon. That was the greatest difficulty he ever faced. Not the physical death. It was the wrath and judgment of God poured out on him because of our sin. And so he asked for that cup to be taken away. I don't want to drink the cup of God's wrath. Now, where does he get this? Well, all over the Old Testament, it often uses a picture of drinking a cup, of drinking a cup of God's wrath. It's all over the Old Testament. I'll give you an example. Now, I chose the NSB here because I want you to hear something and know where it comes from. So Psalm 11:6 says this, upon the wicked. So if you are wicked without Jesus, this is what's going to happen. Without Christ, he will rain coals, fire and brimstone, and a burning wind shall be the portion of their cup, what they will drink. Now, the reason why I use this translation is just in case you're wondering, this is where fire and brimstone preacher comes from. It's this verse. In our minds today, we think of fire and brimstone teacher or preacher, and we think how bad it is. But all a fire and brimstone preacher is really doing, so you understand, is they're teaching truth. That without Jesus Christ, you will receive the wrath of God. Now, we can all not like that. America hates that concept. But it doesn't mean it's not true. It is true. This is why we need Jesus. Because without Christ, we receive God's wrath. And none of us can withstand it. And so when we give our lives to Christ, the blood of Christ covers us. Remember, his wrath was poured out on Jesus. So God no longer sees us in our perfection, but the blood of Jesus Christ. So we are now perfect because of Christ. So we avert his wrath. Also says it this way in Isaiah 51. Awake, awake, rise up, O Jerusalem, you who have drunk from the hand of the Lord the cup of his wrath. Now, this wrath is so brutal that Jesus, the God of the universe, did not want to drink it. In the Garden of Gethsemane, he says, Lord, essentially, another translation, God, is there another way? There's got to be another way. Take this cup from me. And then what does he say? But I want your will, not mine. And he took it, our wrath for us. So again, Jesus asked these guys who are asking for a position of this position out of ambition, can you drink the cup? And then in their ignorance and quite frankly, their arrogance, how do they respond? Yeah, we got it. That's what they say. Look at the end of verse 22. Yes, we can. Now again, granted, they have no idea what he's really asking them. See, to them at this day and age, to drink the cup, what it meant actually was like a king's goblet. And so in their idea, he was actually offering them a position of power. Like, can we drink out of a king's goblet next to you? We're in, Jesus. Well, as I'm sure you're getting, that's not what Jesus is saying. The cup is not what they think of it is. It's not one of power and prestige, but it's one of suffering. And what he's really saying is, indeed, you 12, I've chosen you to represent me while I'm gone. You're going to drink that cup, the cup of suffering. In fact, look what it says in the very next verse, verse 23. You will indeed drink from my cup. And by the way, he changes in the original language. It changes there a little bit. It goes from speaking just to John and James to more of a Texan y'all. He just all of a sudden looks at all 12 of them and says, y'all, you're going to drink of this cup. And as a side note, not including Judas, because if you remember, he dies and then he's replaced with Matthias. And now the 12, all 12 of his disciples, this prophecy came true. The all 12 were martyred. Interestingly, though, James and John, who he's speaking to, are the bookends. James is the first one who was martyred in Acts chapter 12. John's the last one. We don't know for sure, possibly Ephesus or an exile on Patmos. And if you look at the ones in between, Simon, Thaddeus, I'll call him Bart because I can't say that one out loud. I mess it up every time. Church history tells us it was either crucified, stabbed, beaten, impaled, all for the sake of Jesus Christ. The first will be last, and the last will be first. You will indeed drink this cup. Now, with that said, here's the key point. Selfish ambition in God's economy is not the way to greatness, because Jesus gives us the answer. What is the way to greatness in the kingdom? The last part of verse 23 says, but to sit at my right or left is not for me to grant these places. So how do you get greatness? Belong to those for whom they have been prepared by my Father. Translation, positions of greatness or to be declared great in God's kingdom come down to two simple things. One, know your calling, and then humble, faithful service in it.
That's all you can control. You can't get it through

0: political power plays and you can't get it through selfish ambition. What you do is you discover who God's made you to be, and then you humbly serve where he's called you to serve. And so the point is, the wonderful, wonderful, prestigious position of the right hand of Jesus might be given by God the Father to a little old grandma that no one's ever heard of because she was unbelievably faithful to the calling of God in the name of Jesus Christ. The point is, in his upside down kingdom, ambition does not get us ahead. Service and humility is what God praises and will raise you up. And to add to the point that they're still not getting it, look at verse 24. When the 10 heard about this, they were indignant with the two brothers. Now, don't mishear this. This is not some kind of spiritual anger here. They're not like, how could you guys ask for that after everything he's taught us? No, no, no. They're ticked off because they didn't think of it first. And they're using mama aunt to get a position of power that they quite frankly want. And we know they don't get it because Luke's account of the Last Supper. And Luke's account of the Last Supper, so remember, Jesus has taken a servant's robe. He's washed all their feet. He then takes the bread and says, this is my body broken for you. This is my blood that will be shed for you. And this is what it says after all of this, a dispute arose among the disciples as to which of them was considered to be the greatest. They don't get it any better than James and John. They're all in the same boat. And so again, clearly, political power, play, ambition don't make us great. So Jesus teaches us what it is. Verse 25, Jesus called them together and said, I love that. I don't know if you ever played sports, but it's not unusual for it to be on a sports team and you're having a practice that's not going well. And the coach will finally just kind of call a timeout and pull you together and say, this isn't going well. Let's reset. That's what is happening here. They're not getting it. So Jesus says, okay, this is a dumpster fire. You're not listening. So let me clearly say it. So the second part of verse 25, he says this, you know that rulers of the Gentiles lord it over them and their high officials exercise authority over them. The point is, you see leaders of the world, Roman officials, really, and you think that's what makes people great. Verse 26, not so with you. Not in my kingdom. Instead, whoever wants to be great amongst you must be a servant. Whoever wants to be first must be a slave. He uses what they had witnessed, Roman officials. Maybe they even wanted what Roman officials had versus a servant and slave. And he says, I know this is what the world says, but in my kingdom, this is greatness. Now, there's two words that Jesus harps on here that are pretty important. The first one is the word servant. Now, I know some of you, I'm going to lose you here, but I'm sorry. I just geek out on some of this Greek stuff. This is pretty cool because the word that Jesus uses there for servant means exactly what you think it means. It's a paid attendant. That would make your life better. But that word evolved in the church over time. So if you keep reading in your New Testament, Paul uses that word, Peter uses that word, and then in our English, it's no longer translated servant. It's usually translated minister. So anytime you're reading the Bible and you see servant, it's the same word that's used for minister, or you see service, it's the exact same word that's used for ministry. The point is this. Ephesians 4, Paul says, for us as pastors to equip God's people, every one of us, for works of ministry. Same word. So that you may be built up. And so Jesus first used it, it meant one thing, but it evolved to mean ministry. What does that look like? It means for every one of us in this room, if you've given your life to Jesus Christ, you are to use your gifts, talents, resources, abilities, discover your calling. And when you do, you're not just fulfilling your calling, not just doing ministry. You're not just now a minister, my friends. You are moving towards greatness in the kingdom of God. It's discovering your calling and then humbly serve. The second word that he focuses in on here is the word slave. We're to be a slave. Now, in our culture, it has a very specific meaning because of our history. When we hear the word slave, we really think one thing, you know, somebody going somewhere, taking someone against their will, and then selling them and forcing them this horrible thing called slavery. You just have to understand there was many, many, many different kinds of slaves throughout world history. In the context that Jesus and the rest of the New Testament is using this, it's out of a Jewish context. That's the way the word is used. And so the word behind the word slave is actually the word doulos. And the word doulos isn't what you think of when you think of slave. It's more like a bond servant or an indentured servant. It's somebody who willingly sells themselves into the mastery of another. It's on purpose. Now, we all in our American context would say, why in the world would anybody do that? Well, let's unpack it a little bit. Going back to Deuteronomy 15, when it's discussed, if you found yourself in difficult times financially, you've tried everything, you sold your property, you leveraged your resources, you picked up extra shifts at the local vineyard, and the money's still not coming in, yet the bills are, the law said you could go to a fellow Israelite and essentially say, hey, I'm in trouble. Will you assume my debt, take care of me and my family, and then I will serve you for 6 years free of charge. And after the sixth year, the seventh year, you would be set free. I will be your doulos. By the way, the law said you will only do this to another Hebrew, and it was also preferably a kinsman. And the reason why it's a kinsman, not to get up too much into this, but they were, if you remember in Joshua, they divided the land into tribes, and they really wanted the tribes to stay within the same families. And so to a fellow kinsman or a family member, you would do this with. Now, this is a pretty cool deal because they're in trouble, and yet after 6 years, they were to be set free. But that's not just it. It goes on to say this, verse 13 of Deuteronomy 15. And when you release him, do not send him away empty-handed. Supply him liberally from your flock, your threshing floor, and your winepress. Give to him as the Lord God has blessed you. Remember that you were slaves in Egypt, and the Lord God, you redeemed you. Remember when they were slaves and God set them free? Do you remember what happened at the very, very end while they were leaving? God essentially forced Egypt to give them all their wealth. They left with the wealth of Egypt. And what he's saying here is, listen, not only you are free again, but your master is going to throw you a house leaving party. And he's going to give you everything you possibly need to get on your feet again and thrive. This is the biblical understanding of slavery. Doulos. But this guy, this doulos, actually has another choice at his disposal. It goes on to say in Deuteronomy, the very next verse, but if your servant says to you, I don't want to leave because he loves you and your family is well off with you, then take an awl, push it through his earlobe into the door. I know this sounds gross, but it's like an ice pick that you'd put into the door frame. It represents something, though, important. What it's representing is, I am now becoming your servant for life. And so this doulos, a slave once freed, returns to his master because his master has been so good to him. In fact, what he's saying is, to live as your doulos is better to live out on my own. And the picture of this world, this word is so powerful that it's used in your New Testament 126 times. Intimately connected to what it looks like to be a follower of Jesus Christ. Paul used it regularly of himself. You may miss it because it's phrased a little bit differently, but he'll open up a letter and he'll say something like, I, Paul, an apostle, a bondservant of Christ. It's the exact same word, doulos. And what he is saying is, I, Paul, identify with the fact that I have been set free. I was once a slave to sin, but because what Christ did for me on the cross, the blood of the cross has set me free. And now I, by choice, because my master is so good, is putting myself under his mastery for the rest of my life. That's what Jesus is getting at here. To be great in the kingdom takes a great mindset shift. That you would see you've been set free from sin. You see what Jesus has done for you on the cross. And so now, because of what he has done, not to get into heaven, but because what he has done to get you into heaven, in a response, you willingly lay down your life, you lay down your rights, you lay down everything that you think is yours, and you lay him in the hands of your master, Jesus Christ, and he will use it for your good and his glory. This is the gospel. My friends, if you're signing up to follow Jesus, I'm telling you, it's about giving away your life. It's denying, it's about dying to self. That we as his doulos recognize that he has set us free from sin. And so now we come back to him with all our gifts, talents, abilities, resources. We discover our calling and we say, I'm yours, God. It's better to live under your mastery than out on my own. And here's the upside down kingdom again. When people do this, I'm not going to ask for a raise of hands, but when people do this, they discover the great secret. That it's then that you actually find real joy. It's then that you actually find true contentment. It's then that you actually are really fulfilled when you become the doulos of Christ. We're going to move into a time of communion, and I attached it here purposely because I want you, before you partake, to look at those elements because they represent something really important. His body broken for you, his blood shed for you. And so the point that I'm making here, as he prophesied, I want you to see that he has served you. And I want you to take a moment to thank him for that service, what he has done for you. Confess sin, get right. But then secondly, I want you to ask a very scary question. Jesus, am I really your doulos? See, we like to compartmentalize our life, especially in America. We give God a piece of the pie. You know, I'll give you Sunday mornings from 11:30 to 12:30 and Wednesday nights, Bible study, and maybe a youth group here or there. But the rest is mine. And so I want you to ask that question, God, am I your doulos? And I want you to just silently listen for a second. See what he says. What does he point out? And then just whatever that area might be that you have not handed over to your master, just verbally ask him to take it from you. Let's pray. God, thank you for who you are. Lord, it's difficult because we are dual citizens right now. We live in this world, and yet we're citizens of heaven. And so we get caught up in greatness and how the world defines it, and sometimes we go down that road. And yet greatness in your kingdom has nothing about and doing about has nothing to do with ambition or who we know. It's simply about what is my calling and where am I serving? Lord, allow us to see that as a lifestyle, not a moment. And so God, in this time that we thank you for the fact that you're the greatest servant of all time, laying down your life for us, I pray that you would just help us do a little business with you on this area. I pray this in the powerful name of Jesus. And God's people said, amen.
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9: 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Hey there, my name is Mike. 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That is why we're really excited about our comedy night with Dry Bar Comedian of the Year, Nazareth. It's coming up on Friday, September 25th at Center Point Community Church in Roseville. Now, if you've never heard of Nazareth, you've never heard of Dry Bar Comedy, you are so missing out. It is clean comedy that is very, very funny. 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You can bring the kids. You don't got to worry about the kinds of things they're going to be talking about. 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
0: We are launching a brand new series today entitled Living into the Kingdom, and this is part one, and I entitled today's message, Kings and Kingdoms. Now, if you are brand new to Bridgeway, we do yearly themes here, and this has been the year of the King. We kicked it off with a 23-part series
12: called the King Series, and we went through Israel's history of all the kings that they had. They had good kings, they had bad kings, they had complicated kings. We took selections of each. We went through the books of 1st and 2nd Kings, 1st and 2nd Chronicles, and really kept asking the question, if that was their king, who is your king? We asked it over and over and over. Who is the king of your life? Who's the king of your life? Is it you? Because in general, that tends to be the number one king, at least in modern day America, is that we would say, I'm my own king, I do my own thing, I call my own shots. You can always find out who the king is by figuring out who sets the agenda for you. Who's the one that sets your priority list? That's how you know who your king is. So once again, the mighty king of self is very high and reigning these days. So we kept asking, is that your king? Or is it King Jesus? We followed it up with a four-part series called Cleaning Up the Kingdom through the book of Zechariah. Now, that is probably the only time you've ever had a series to the book of Zechariah. And we had all of our teachers kind of come in and be a part of that. But here's what they kept telling us. When it looks like evil is winning, it's not. God is still on the throne. When it looks like you're going to be abandoned, you're not. God is still on the throne. As a matter of fact, no matter what circumstances say, God is on the throne because he's the one and true God. Amen? Now, what we're going to do is transition now into a 9-part series where we're going to study what does it mean to live into the kingdom? What kind of kingdom is King Jesus running? And how ought we then to live? I mean, that's kind of the practical way we're going to do it. Now, when Jesus taught parables, y'all know that he taught parables, right? He would tell these stories from everyday life and kind of put meaning into them and stuff. The majority of all of his parables were talking about this subject, the subject of what is the kingdom like? Because when Jesus came in, after thousands of years of the Old Testament, he said, we're changing some things up. And they said, how? And he said, well, let me tell you a story. And so it's parable after parable after parable to talk about the new way of doing things. So the first 3 messages of the series, I'm going to lay out what the kingdom of God is, spark your inspiration, spark your creativity and your imagination to be able to say, whoa, whoa, whoa, if that's true, what in the world? How does that work out? Then the following 6 parts, we're going to go through the parables of Jesus and practically talk about what it means. All right. So the first 3 are a bit more theoretical. The last 6 are a bit more practical. So we're going to certainly dive into that here in a moment. But everything is about kings and kingdoms. Wherever there is power, wherever there is influence, fame, money, anything that elevates one person over another, there's going to be people vying for that power. Our whole world history has been emperors and dictators and kings and rulers and, right? I mean, we've had all those filling that gap, telling the people, here's how things run. Well, the big question is, what kind of king is Jesus and what kind of kingdom does he want to lead? And I'm going to kind of blow your mind with one concept as I lead you into the fill in the blank on the sheet in front of you. Y'all know the Lord's Prayer? Lord's Prayer. Now, how you say the Lord's Prayer really depends on your age and background, right? Because there are some of you that use Old English in there, right? The only way you memorized it was, and you have to say it in a British accent, right? So you do the things, Our Father, which art in heaven, hallowed be thy name, right? That kind of idea. If you have a hallowed, you're really old school, right? If you can do a hallowed, you're a little more modern. Now, it says, Our Father, which is in heaven, hallowed be thy name. Thy kingdom come, thy will be done on earth as it is in heaven. And then we really get excited. Give us this day our daily bread. You're like, yeah, I'm getting something here. And then we start talking about forgive us our, is it trespasses or debts? You know what I'm saying? Right? Like it all depends. Now, what's intriguing is if you get excited as it moves forward, you miss the whole, what? Crux of the issue. What is the crux of the issue? It's the line before that stuff. Thy kingdom come, thy will be done on earth as it is in heaven. Here's what's mind-blowing about that. You most all know the prayer, and you kept saying it. Do you know what you're talking about? Because for most of us, we think, Jesus, one day may your kingdom come. That is incorrect. It's right now. How do we know that? Because when it comes, when Jesus' kingdom comes, it will be on earth as it is in heaven. And we're not praying about that because there will be a new heavens and a new earth and everything will be refashioned. So there's no need to pray for that. That is a promise. That's a lock. And you go, well, I've always said it as if, Lord, that'll be great when you come. Well, that's fine that you did that. All I'm telling you is that's not how it was intended. It was intended to say, right now, let your kingdom be realized and manifested here in the world with the same authority and freedom and power as it is in heaven right now. A modern kingdom of God right here in the midst of a broken world. So what's the kingdom of God? Very simply, it's a fill in the blank on the sheet in front of you. It is this: God's kingdom is where he rules. God's kingdom is where he rules. It is less of a location and more of a concept. God's kingdom is where he rules. Now, here's why I think this series matters so much, is that too many of us are living like the real blessings of God are waiting for us in the future. But that's not entirely true. Yes, there are glorious things awaiting us, but there are glorious things available right now. I don't think the majority of us understand how much Jesus Christ altered reality. I don't think that we are living in the power, the authority, the blessings, the victory, the freedom, or the purpose that we have because of the presence of the Holy Spirit. There's more, y'all, that too many of us are looking future and missing today. Now, of course, we are only receiving a foretaste, a down payment, partial now. And yes, there will be a glorious future. If you believe that, you are correct. All I'm saying is it's not the end of the story. For example, there is healing today. Later on, there will be no more, what, death. That there is restoration today. One day, there will be no more tears at all. So yes, everything we have now is in part, but it's still legit. It's still real. And too many of us are only living for the kingdom of tomorrow and not recognizing the power of the kingdom today. So that's what we're going to lean into a lot in this series. It is a new way of looking at reality. So if you want to know what it looks like to fully live out the kingdom, I can tell you in one word, Jesus. Jesus, he lived it out. It's interesting because Jesus went public with a message. His first message was this: repent means change your mind. Repent, for the kingdom of God is here. It doesn't say repent, for the kingdom of God is coming. It says repent, the kingdom of God is here now. And you go, whoa, what does that mean? Well, as a matter of fact, he shows exactly what it means. Would you turn with me to Matthew 4:23? Matthew chapter 4, verse 23. If you don't have a Bible, grab one under the seat in front of you, and that is page 809. 809. I'm reading out of the ESV. Matthew 4:23. After Jesus reveals that the kingdom of God is here, he demonstrates what he means. And it's very clear. It's not ambiguous. It says this: and he, meaning Jesus, went throughout all northern Israel or Galilee, teaching in their synagogues, proclaiming the gospel of the kingdom, and healing every disease and every affliction among the people. So his fame spread throughout all Syria, and they brought him all the sick, those afflicted with various diseases and pains, those oppressed by demons, those having seizures and paralytics, and he healed them. And great crowds followed him from Galilee and the Decapolis, and from Jerusalem and Judea, and from beyond the Jordan. Until our lives reflect Jesus, we are not yet fully living into kingdom reality. Is this mind-blowing? Yes, it is. It's why Paul said in 1 Corinthians 4:20, the kingdom of God does not consist in talk, but in power. If we want to talk about the kingdom of God, we got to talk about power flowing and that reality of heaven shows up here. Huh, well, how does that work? This is where most of us default into a safety zone, right? We need our little comfort zone because we're going, well, my life does not fully reflect Jesus, so I need to feel better about myself right now. So I'm going to hide in the fact that Jesus was God, and I'm not God, so quite frankly, I'm always going to be way below in the curve, right? There's a Jesus here, and I'm way down here. Now, to some degree, you're correct, but I want to remind you of something that is probably startling to most of you. Jesus' life on earth was not a demonstration of his deity side. It was a demonstration of his earthly side. What does that mean? He was showing you a concrete example of what's possible through a fully surrendered human. If he would have been demonstrating his deity, we have a whole different ballgame. All of a sudden, he's calling down, you know, angels are coming and they're wrecking stuff and he's melting things down. I mean, oh, one day you'll see his deity. He was only showing you the earthly side. And you're like, man, but that was kind of crazy. Once again, we default in and we go, yeah, well, maybe he was specially anointed. He's a different, I mean, he's pure and he's perfect, right? Okay, here's what he told his disciples, his 12 apostles. He said this, as you go out on my behalf, proclaim as you go, saying the kingdom of heaven is at hand. Therefore, heal the sick, raise the dead, cleanse lepers, and cast out demons. Whoa, I'm sorry, what did he just say? When you say the kingdom of God just showed up, people get up from the dead. That's a little freaky, right? I don't know how many of you are dead raisers, right? You're just walking around like, no, grandma's back. Whoosh, and she comes back in. And she's like, you guys screwed up my recipe. How dare you? You know, that kind of stuff. Now, this is where, once again, we go, yeah, but that was the 12 apostles. I mean, those are the guys that hung out with him all the time. That was the head of the church. That was kind of just them. Well, that is until he sent out 72 more. And he said this, whenever you enter a town and they receive you, eat what is set before you. Heal the sick in it and say to them, the kingdom of God has come near you. If you want to talk about what it looks like for the kingdom of God to be present in the life of a believer, they just did it. There you go. Is this mind-blowing? Yes, it is. It's paradigm shifting. And for a lot of us, it's hard to take because what I'm telling you is that we're all living a tame version of kingdom living. I'm telling you, we haven't scratched the surface. That's unsettling. Now, let's be very clear. What I'm not telling you is God's mad at you. I'm not telling you that, oh, you're not a good Christian. I'm not telling you that Jesus can't move through you. I'm not telling you any of that. We are seeing great things happen. We are seeing mighty victories. We're seeing amazing things of transformation. What I'm telling you is there's more. That's what I'm telling you, right? So this is not a guilt thing. This is a inspiration thing, right? There's more to it. And I want to also share something else that I found very interesting. And that is, have you ever wondered why there was so much demon casting in the New Testament? Like, it doesn't seem like there's a bunch of stories about demons. You figured one would be sufficient, right? But it seems like it's one after the other after the other. And you go, why is there so much demon casting in the New Testament? Did they have like a Ghostbusters breakout? You know what I mean? Where it was like, wow, we got a big infestation of demons around here. We got to get some of these out of here, right? No. What's funny is many of us are like, man, the Middle East must have a lot of demons. We don't have any in America. That's such garbage. Right. Let me explain why. There's a very simple reason. When Jesus came in, he came in to wreck the kingdom of Satan. And because Satan had set up a rebellious kingdom, and Jesus said, oops, the owner just showed up, and I'm going to make your life really miserable. And you have a kingdom invasion. So what Jesus was doing was reminding everyone around, I'm the boss. You don't get to stay here, get out. You don't get to stay here, get out. You don't get to stay here, get out. You're oppressing my people, not going to happen. Get out. And he started setting everyone free, demonstrating that the kingdom of darkness can't stand where the kingdom of light shows up. And it keeps casting all the darkness out. It's why he was demonstrating, because it was a massive kingdom invasion. Y'all following? All right. Now, what he's saying and what I'm saying is that we carry on the work of Christ, that wherever Satan has someone bound, it is our job to set them free. You ever heard the phrase binding and loosing? Did you realize that's actually about people? Interesting. What I'm going to do through this series is begin to talk about how we carry that out, but I also want to have this disclaimer. I don't fully know what I'm talking about. That's unsettling, is it not? You guys, it would be one thing if I came up here dogmatically and was like, okay, you need to do this, this, this. When we're going to do casting, we're doing this. And if we're going to do healing, we're doing this. And I could sit there and lay that all out for you. First of all, that's not my style of leadership. What I try to do is inspire and allow the Lord to guide and lead you in your own individual design to see what the kingdom looks like manifested in you, right? I'm not interested in a bunch of robots or copycats. I'm interested in you being you for Jesus. So first of all, that's not my style. But second of all, I don't have it all figured out. When I'm talking about this new reality, I'm still learning. We're in the journey together. We're figuring it out. Let's say, for example, you hear my whole series and you go, I don't know if I necessarily agree with Pastor Lance. That's fine. All I'm telling you is, what is your answer? If Jesus came down and started wrecking sin, death, and the devil, how's that looking in your life? If indeed he gave you the Holy Spirit to where literal heaven, because heaven is where God is, literal heaven dwells in you, how's that manifesting? Let's say you don't agree with me. What is it then? Because we all have to have an answer for it. And at what point are we going to excuse ourselves from not looking like Jesus in action? So what is that? I don't know, but we have to figure it out. Because there's a lot more freedom to be experienced. There's a lot more authority. There's a lot more power. Jesus didn't come to leave things the way they were. He came to change everything. And I think we need to lead in that struggle. All right, now we're getting ahead of ourselves. Let's talk about kingdom for a moment. The very idea of kingdom is very foreign to modern day America. We kind of left the whole monarchy thing in 1776, right? We kind of have a little fireworks display to remind us every year that we are not in a monarchy, that we are in a democracy, at least what we call a democracy. And so we have things like presidents and representative leadership. We have things like senators that were selected by the people. We have assemblymen and assemblywomen, right? And we are baked in the idea that our opinion matters. Right? Our vote matters. We all believe that. We've been told that. However, we're talking about kings and kingdoms. Kings don't work that way. Kings are not representative government. Kings tell you their opinion, and that's it. They're not asking your opinion. They're doing what they believe is either right for them or right for their nation, but they're certainly not getting your opinion. You see, another name for a king is sovereign. We use that phrase to talk about God being in charge of everything. A king is supposed to be my way or the highway. It's not open for debate. I'll either shut you down or I'll take your head off. That's how it works. America's not used to that. So when we get into the Bible mindset and we start using king language, we use phrases like this: Jesus is my king. And you go, really? So you do everything he says? Ah, not really. I mean, he's got good ideas. I've got good ideas. That is a very American attitude. Because that's not what a king means, right? That's why Jesus said, why do you call me Lord, Lord, but do not do what I say? Meaning you're using the wrong definition then. You should say, Jesus is my advisor, as opposed to Jesus is my king. So we're going to be in this king mindset. I need you to get back into that kind of old school. Maybe you have to get into the Disney mindset of kings, right? That many of us, because a king has to rule a land and a people. And so there's usually the little castle in the middle, right? And then the king hangs out there. And then all the land around it is his land. And then he's the king of this area and somebody's the king of that area. The same thing is true that every king has a people group. Every king has a territory. All right. But we're now starting to talk about the supernatural. We're starting to talk about the spiritual. Now, I'm going to be laying out for you why the world is so messed up and how we have kingdom clashes and things like that. So I want to lay one foundation very clearly. And I need you to turn with me to Psalm 47:2. Psalm 47:2, whatever I'm about to say, one thing needs to be very baked into your heart. And we're going to learn that truth through Psalm 47:2. It's page 472, by the way, in the ESV under the seat in front of you. Psalm 47:2. The Old Testament was clear that there is only one universal king, Everyone else is a rebel king. There is one universal king. You can read along with me. For the Lord, or Yahweh, the Most High, is to be feared, a great king over all the earth. He subdued peoples under us as Israel and nations under our feet. He chose our heritage for us, the pride of Jacob, whom he loves, Selah. God has gone up with a shout, the Lord with the sound of a trumpet. Sing praises to God, sing praises. Sing praises to our King, sing praises. For God is the King of all the earth. Sing praises with a psalm. God reigns over the nations. God sits on his holy throne. The princes of the peoples gather as the people of the God of Abraham, for the shields of the earth belong to God. He is highly exalted. There is only one master of the universe. There is only one king over all creation, and that is God. There is no equal. There is no similar. He's completely in a whole different realm to himself, right? Old Testament knew that. New Testament knew that. Listen to how Paul said this in Timothy, to the King of the ages, immortal, invisible, the only God, be glory and be honor and glory forever and ever. Amen. All right. One true king. Everyone else is rebel kings. That doesn't mean they're not dangerous. Because anywhere a king leads, they can cause chaos. Anyone that is led by an authority, for most of the case, authority is merely a mind construct, right? For the idea that you would come in and we would say, I'm going to teach you today, and you're going to sit here quietly and peruse the information. The idea of authority is really just in your head. There are no guards at the door, right? There's nobody holding you down. This is all a mind construct. So if I was a bad guy, I could distort and cause damage to your soul. So rebel kings are dangerous. But I need you to be clear that when I say that Satan is the king of this earth, I need to be clear, he's a rebel king of this earth. God can do anything he wants at any time he wants. He always wins. Amen? All right, now, amen. Let's clap for God, right? Come on. Now, there's two kingdoms I want to talk about territorially. Heaven, earth. Keep it simple. Heaven, earth. Up in heaven, everything is perfect as God wants it. Everything is exactly right. Those that dwell in heaven do everything that he tells them. Therefore, all of his blessings can flow unhindered. Remember, all good things come from God. The further you move away from God, the more bad stuff starts to happen. It is only when he has his full reign do we get all the glorious benefits and all the amazing resources. God is the source of everything good, right? In heaven, everything is going great. There was a day when it was only God. There was a whole time when it was only God. But then one day, he decides to create a race of beings. We call them angels, but really there is a multitude of heavenly creatures. He creates this race. Everything is super cool as long as he leads. But then one day, their biggest and baddest champion that God built, an angel, a cherub by the name of Lucifer, decides he doesn't want to follow that king anymore. He thinks he can be king. What happened? A war in heaven. You have a rebel king rise up and try to take over the throne. It didn't go well for him, right? He got smacked down super fast, and he had to go somewhere else because he was wrecking the blessing of God. So where's the other location he could go? Ta-da! Right here. So he was cast down to earth.
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9: Well, my pastor called us all fat at church this weekend, but it's not as bad as it sounds. Hey there, my name is Mike. This is 710 AM and 105.7 FM, The Word. It was very interesting. It was really a challenge about not sitting in the pews, not listening to the word Sacramento, hearing all of this information about God, who he is, and doing nothing with it. He kind of compared it to, I don't know if you've ever seen that show, My 600-Pound Life, where people just eat and eat and eat and they don't do anything, so they just get bigger and bigger and bigger. We got to make sure that we are not just consuming more and more information about God and just hoarding it to ourselves. As we learn about God and know God better, we need to be sharing that with others.
2: Inspiration thanks to Naturewood Home Furnishings. You know, the building with the water wheel.
17: Those three relationships, some people call it the baptism of the Holy Spirit. Some people say the coming upon of the Holy Spirit. It's basically when the Spirit manifests itself in you as a Christian powerfully.
18: Pastor Redmatter and the ministry of the Holy Spirit with you, in you, and upon you.
17: Why would the Holy Spirit come upon the church? For the furthering of the gospel, not to flop in the aisles, not to swing from the chandeliers, for the furthering of the gospel. That's why we need the power of the Holy Spirit upon us. Very important to remember that part.
19: Paul's third missionary journey in Acts chapter 19 took him to Ephesus, where his preaching had a dramatic effect. There he discipled believers, teaching them about salvation through Jesus Christ, baptism, and the Holy Spirit. And so Pastor Brett Metter too reflects in today's word of Jesus affirming that it was so we could be witnesses unto him that the Holy Spirit came.
17: Acts chapter 19. In chapter 18, we ended Paul's second missionary journey. And where we kind of ended up there was, he's traveling, of course, originally from Antioch. And on this third journey, he makes his way back to Ephesus. If you recall, he was in Ephesus for a short time, came back to Jerusalem, and then to Antioch, and then back to Ephesus. And that's something we've been kind of watching, the way he's been traveling all over. But Ephesus was a huge, huge city. It was one of the wealthiest cities in the world at that time, and that plays into the story here. We're going to start in this chapter 19 at looking at the 12 disciples, but you might not think it's the same 12 disciples. Did you know there's two 12 disciples in the Bible? This is a second group of 12, not quite as dialed in as the first 12, but we're going to meet 12 more. But this is a different 12 disciples. Also, we finished the chapter looking at Apollos. And in chapter 18, verse 25, we saw that he was instructed in the way of the Lord, was a God-fearing man, diligently seeking the Lord, but he only knew up to the baptism of John. He really didn't know what came after John's baptism. So I love it. We met that wonderful couple, Aquila and Priscilla, great married couple serving together that Paul worked with in Corinth. And they would pull Apollos aside and say, "Hey, Apollos, there's the rest of the story you haven't heard. You didn't get the memo." And so Aquila and Priscilla, this nice couple, pulled this wonderful, popular Bible teacher, speaker, aside and said, "Hey, here's the rest of the story." And so they schooled Apollos. Later, Apollos, he would become part of a schism in the church where people would start boasting, "We're of Apollos." And others would say, no, "We're of Paul," or "We're of Peter," or "We're of Jesus only." And people were boasting who their pastor was, if you would. And the idea was that was not cool, and that nor should it be cool today. We shouldn't be boasting, "Well, I'm of this Bible teacher, I'm of that Bible teacher." We really should be a part of the Church of Jesus Christ, and we're all united around him, Jesus. So we're going to see that. But there's many that would call themselves disciples, but really didn't know Jesus or the gospel, really, or what came after the salvation part. So one of the things we need to sort of remember is what happened in this story is there are some people that weren't really dialed in on the whole story. In fact, let's look at John the Baptist's foretelling before we get into this here in Acts chapter 19. So when they say, "We were of the baptism of John," you'll know what we're talking about. So in Matthew chapter 3:11, John the Baptist said, "I indeed baptize you with water unto repentance. But he that cometh after me is mightier than I, whose shoes I'm not worthy to bear. He shall baptize you with the Holy Ghost and with fire." So obviously John said, my baptism, water, repentance. But Jesus, the Messiah, is coming, and he's going to baptize you with the Holy Ghost and with fire. And we'll learn more about that. So we're going to remember the baptism of the Holy Spirit and with fire and how that comes into play later. Now, the time period of Acts chapter 19, if you're wondering, is right around A.D. 52. 52, 51, it's debatable exactly the exact year, but roughly 20 years now after Jesus died on the cross, rose from the grave. So 20 years now, this is really something. Apollos receives the gospel message and is now a believer in Christ. And that's where we pick it up in Acts chapter 19, right there in verse 1. Let's take a look. It says, "And it came to pass that while Apollos was at Corinth, Paul, having passed through the upper coast, came to Ephesus. And finding certain disciples, he said unto them, have you received the Holy Ghost since you believed? And they said unto him, we have not so much as heard whether there be any Holy Ghost." Does this sound pretty basic? You know, "Hey, we're disciples of Jesus. Cool. Do you know about the Holy Ghost? Don't know anything about that." What's going on here? Paul raises a question about their understanding of the Holy Ghost and all this. So verse 3, it says, "And he said unto them, unto what then were you baptized? And they said, unto John's baptism." Verse 3. And then verse 4 says, "And then said Paul, John verily baptized with the baptism of repentance, saying unto the people that they should believe on him which should come after him, that is, on Jesus Christ. When they heard this, they were baptized in the name of the Lord Jesus. And when Paul had laid his hands upon them, the Holy Ghost came on them, and they spake with tongues and prophesied. And all the men were about 12. So verse 7, there were 12 men. Verse 1 says they were disciples. But these were early disciples. Isn't it interesting? They were called disciples, yet they didn't even know about the Holy Spirit. So a disciple is someone who wants to know more and wants to learn more and is being taught and trained in the things of God. So this starts to deal with a very tricky question that the church, even to this day, argues about. And it has to do with the Holy Spirit. What's the role of the Holy Spirit? What does it have to do

You're saved by confession with mouth, Romans 10, verse 9 and 10, and belief in your heart that Jesus died on the cross and rose from the grave. That's salvation. You go to heaven because of that. Now, once you add to that, you're already off course. And some people will. There's some churches that will say, oh, you got to do that. Yes, but you also have to be baptized. Now, this brings in all kinds of interesting things when churches say you have to be baptized to go to heaven. One of the things that happens is churches over the centuries have said, well, let's just make sure it's a done deal before a baby even gets out of diapers. Let's make sure they're baptized. And this is not understanding what baptism is. Do you realize the Bible says repent and be baptized? Almost, well, there's so many times where the Bible says repent and be baptized, repent and be baptized. Those two words go together. Repentance means a change of mind and a change of direction. When you were 3 months old, were you able to change your mind? You don't even remember your mind back then. That's the problem. But baptism is a decision one makes when they are saying, I want to follow Jesus. I want to be a disciple of Jesus. I want to be baptized. An outward sign of an inward commitment that Christ has for me, that I have for Christ. It's a beautiful and rich and important part of a Christian. But it's not what saves you. Being baptized does not save you. So well-meaning parents going to misguided churches have done infant baptism, which is, it sounds so wonderful. Of course we would baptize our infant. No, there's no example of a baby being baptized in the Bible, not one. It's always someone who's old enough to make a decision to be baptized. That's part of a walk of a Christian believer. I feel like a lot of people have been done a disservice by well-meaning parents because they go, I don't need to be baptized because I was baptized as an infant, so check the box. But if you were baptized as an infant, I would say you're missing out because baptism should be something you decide to do and it should have meaning for you. That's important because it's a part of your Christian faith. So watch out for those that say you have to be baptized because baptism is something you do. You can't add to the work of the cross by saying, I'm going to do something in addition to what Jesus did to save me. That's a mistake. You cannot add, the Bible's clear on this one, you cannot add to the work of the cross. Jesus said, it is finished. Oh, wait, except you got to be baptized. Then it'll be finished. That's not what he said. He even said to the thief on the cross, today you will be with me in paradise. You're saved. And guess what? He didn't climb off the cross, baptize the thief, climb back up on the cross and die. That's not what happened. Why? Because baptism is not one of those things that you have to do to be saved. It's something you absolutely should do to be obedient to God. That's the difference. Now, the baptism of John was a different baptism. It was a baptism of repentance. And we don't do that today because Jesus came. And now we have a baptism that Jesus talked about that I read to you earlier. It's a baptism that is speaking of Christ's death, burial, and resurrection, the salvation, the washing away of our sins. So, by the way, when the Bible talks about what a person needs to do to be saved, it doesn't always say be baptized. Because wouldn't you think if it was something that was absolutely necessary, it would every time say, believe in Jesus and be baptized. But it doesn't say that every time. In fact, most of the time, it's alone. It says, believe on the Lord Jesus, and you'll be saved. John 3:16, whosoever believes on him will not perish, but have everlasting life. Romans 10:9 and 10, if you confess with your mouth, believe in your heart the Lord Jesus, that God raised him from the dead, you will be saved. No mention of baptism in that major mention of what salvation is. Okay, is that clear for you guys? I know that some of you were raised in different traditions. I would, again, Acts 17:11, check and make sure that what I'm saying is true or false. You'll never find a baby being baptized in the Bible. And also, baptism is something we should absolutely do to be obedient, but it's not required for a person to be saved or go to heaven. It is important for a healthy walk with Jesus, and it's important. It's funny because the churches, a lot of the churches say, you got to be baptized. I've noticed they don't do very many baptisms. That's kind of an interesting thing. But we also have Peter sum up this idea of baptism in Acts chapter 2. I want to remind you, we read this. Acts 2:38, then Peter said unto them, repent and be baptized, every one of you, in the name of Jesus Christ, not in the name of John the Baptist, in the name of Jesus Christ, for the remission of sins, and you shall receive the gift of the Holy Ghost. One of the things you see often together is baptism with water and the filling of the Holy Ghost, or receiving the gift of the Holy Ghost. Verse 39, for the promise is unto you, and unto your children, and to all that are afar off, even as many as the Lord our God shall call. Those that are afar off, who is Peter talking about? Us, the Gentiles, right? He's talking about non-Jews. Even we will be baptized, and even we will have the filling of the Holy Spirit, which is really cool. Side note, so Peter's saying the Gentiles are going to be saved way back in Acts chapter 2.
Now, this is where the Holy Spirit and baptism, people get, well, are there two baptisms or are there one? What's the deal? Is there the baptism of the Holy Spirit? You'll hear that phrase sometimes.

0: What is that? Well, that's where we realize that when you accept Jesus Christ, the Holy Spirit, He is now in you. The prepositions, it's all about the prepositions. We've done this before, but I like to rehearse this because there's so much confusion, and I hope that you can explain this from the scriptures. A lot of the misunderstanding is on the prepositions. Remember, there's three, with, in, and upon. The Holy Spirit's with you before you were saved, tapping you on the shoulder, saying you need to accept Christ, giving you that conviction in your heart of sin. Some of you remember that. Before you're even saved, the Holy Spirit was saying, you need to accept Christ. Then when you accepted Jesus, you actually had the Holy Spirit then in you. But there was a third preposition, and this is where some people say that's not for today, even though the whole New Testament acts like it is for today. So I think you have to be careful with that one. So what's this whole in, with, and upon? Let me just show you scripture so you can have reference here. But Romans chapter 8, verse 9, this is where that very specific preposition is used by Paul. He says, but you are not in the flesh, but in the Spirit, if so be that the Spirit of God dwells in you. There's that in one. Now, the Holy Spirit, remember, He's not in you when you're a non-believer, but when you accept Christ, He dwells in you. I'll show you that in a second as well. Now, if any man have not the Spirit of Christ, he is none of His. So if you say, I have the Holy Spirit in me, but you don't have the Spirit of Christ in you, that means you're not really a Christian. You can claim it, but it may not be true. You need to be saved in order to have the Holy Spirit in you. So that's why Romans 8:16 says the Spirit itself beareth witness with our spirit that we are the children of God. One of the things that you'll know when you really truly accept Jesus, confess with your mouth, believe in your heart, the Holy Spirit will bear witness with your spirit that you are God's child. And I love that when a person says, man, I know I'm a Christian, not because I don't deserved it or I did amazing things, but I'm a Christian saved by the grace of God. So if you are a Christian, you have the Holy Spirit in you. Oh, good. So we don't have to worry about anything else? Not exactly. Because remember our teaching when the Holy Spirit came upon the church there in Acts chapter 2. What's that? Well, that's that other preposition. Now, the first two, with and in, is what Jesus said in John 14, verses 15 through 18. He said, if you love me, keep my commandments, Jesus said. And I will pray the Father, and he shall give you another comforter, that's the Holy Spirit, capital C, that he may abide with you forever, even the Spirit of truth, whom the world cannot receive, because it sees him not, neither knows him, but you know him. Now, notice these prepositions here. It says, for he dwelleth with you and shall be in you. I will not leave you comfortless. I will come to you. Those are those first two prepositions Jesus talked about. With before you were saved, in you when you accepted Christ. When did the disciples accept Christ and the Holy Spirit in them? In the upper room, after Jesus died and rose from the grave, he appeared to them in the upper room in John chapter 20, verse 21 and 22. It says, then said Jesus unto them again, peace be unto you. As my Father sent me, even so I send you. And when he had said this, he breathed on them and said unto them, receive ye the Holy Ghost. Now, is that the upon or is that the in or is that the with? That's the in, because they're now just, it's Jesus has died. He's rose again from the grave. Now they're officially in with the Holy Spirit in a New Testament Christian kind of way. Now you say, well, why isn't this the coming upon? Well, Jesus right after this will tell them, okay, now you have the Holy Spirit in you, but wait in Jerusalem because the Holy Spirit's going to come upon you. When did he say that? Acts chapter 1, verse 8. This is Jesus later. He says, but you shall receive power, the Greek word dunamis, where we get our dynamite word. After that, the Holy Ghost has come upon you. And you shall be witnesses unto me, both in Jerusalem, in Judea, Samaria, unto the uttermost parts of the earth. Why would the Holy Spirit come upon the church? For the furthering of the gospel, not to flop in the aisles, not to speak in tongues, not to swing from the chandeliers, for the furthering of the gospel. That's why we need the power of the Holy Spirit upon us. Very important to remember that part. And so those three relationships, this idea is some people call it the baptism of the Holy Spirit. Some people say the coming upon of the Holy Spirit. It's basically when the Spirit manifests itself in you as a Christian powerfully. And that's kind of an important thing to know. What are those things the Holy Spirit does to manifest or make himself known powerfully in you? Well, that's where you have to read 1 Corinthians 12. It's the manifestations of the Holy Spirit, which does include tongues. Now, let me just talk about this for a second. Speaking of things you have to do in order to be saved, some of our Pentecostal church brothers, they say, unless you speak in tongues, you're not really saved. Is that true or false? That's false. Now, if you're from a Pentecostal church, maybe you're raised that way. Where did they get that? Well, they're confusing the in and the with, first of all, because they use that scripture, well, if the Spirit's not in you, then you're not even one of his children. You can't even claim to be one of his children. So we have to make sure the Holy Spirit's in you by speaking in tongues. Now, there's a bunch of problems with that. They're a different relationship, the in and the with and the upon. But question, where did they come up with the thing as well, we need proof that you're a Christian, and the proof is you're going to speak in tongues. Why isn't it one of the other 12 manifestations of the Holy Spirit? Which order is that on the importance of all the list? It's the least of these. Paul said that, 1 Corinthians 14, the tongues is the least. It gets all the press, and then there's church saying, you got to speak in tongues. So there's some churches, if you go up to get saved, they'll pray for you, and then they'll say, now receive the Holy Spirit, now speak in tongues. And you're like, how do I do that? Just start with saying, better buy a Honda, better buy a Honda. Just say that over and over again, and eventually you'll start. That's kooky and sad, embarrassing. Don't do that. That's ridiculous. Now, it is wonderful to see a manifestation of the Holy Spirit in you as a Christian, that when the Spirit comes upon you, but a lot of those are supernaturally natural, a word of prophecy, a word of knowledge. You know, you pray for someone to be healed, and a gift of healing the Lord gives through that prayer into that person. Not that you have the gift of healing. You just prayed for healing, and the Lord gave that person a gift, a manifestation of the Holy Spirit when you pray for a sick person. That's the way it works. And so seeing manifestations is wonderful, but it's really misguided just to tell a new believer, okay, now speak in tongues, because we have to confirm that you actually are saved. That's wrong, misguided. So watch out. Again, this is just careful reading of your Bible. You'll see these different relationships and what have you about the Holy Spirit. So what's going on here in Acts chapter 19? The point is, there's a bunch of people confused. Paul says that simple question, have you received the Holy Ghost since you believed? Question, now that I went through all that, quiz time, which preposition is Paul referring to when he says, have you received the Holy Ghost since you believed? Since you believed. Once they believed, remember what they were called? They were already called disciples. You can't really be called a disciple unless you're a believer. And so now they're believers. They don't have the full story yet about the Holy Spirit. So when they became believers, I believe the Holy Spirit came in them at that point. So this is the upon. That's what he's saying. Have you received the coming upon, if you would, the Holy Ghost, since you believe? You say, well, Brett, how do you know that? Well, let's just keep reading, and then you'll know. The best commentary on the Bible is the Bible. Yeah. So they said, we have not so heard, as I've heard whether there's a Holy Ghost, you know that. So this is this big question, you know, Paul's saying, have you received the power of the Holy Spirit upon you? And that's the question. Now, we've seen the order here is kind of interesting. They heard the word and these 12 disciples believed. Then they we're going to see them here baptized with water, which again, notice it says they were baptized with the baptism of repentance, verse 4. But verse 5 says, that was the baptism of John. But verse 5, when they heard this, they were baptized in the name of the Lord Jesus. But see, this is again, they were already called disciples, and they were already believers by this time. This is again the argument about, you know, baptism. Baptism is really good, and it's important to be faithful. But it's not that which saves you. We see that here. Paul then, what does he do after he baptizes them? Then the third component here is, it says, verse 6, when Paul had laid his hands upon them, the Holy Ghost came on, that's the upon, the same preposition, them. Now they're filled with the Spirit. You can call it what you want. Baptism of the Holy Spirit, filled with the Spirit, the coming upon of the Holy Spirit. Then they spake with tongues and prophesied, and all the men were about 12. So these 12 disciples went through kind of an interesting order. Does it always have to be that order? Not necessarily. I think there's people that have been saved and then baptized, and the Holy Spirit came upon them all in one important fail swoop. I've seen that in the water of baptism. I've actually seen that where a person says, I accept Jesus as my Savior. They're baptized and they come up and the Spirit comes upon them and things start happening in their lives right away. It's just something that's really cool when it happens in a one swoop kind of deal there. And I love that when that happens. But not everybody's that way. And these guys are one example of that.
1: 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And there's much more to come of this verse-by-verse study in today's Word of Acts chapter 19 next time. I want to mention that if you've missed any portion of our time today, you'll find all of Pastor Brett's messages online at todayswordradio.com. And Pastor Brett has actually joined me here. As we've seen the Apostle Paul teaching the people of Ephesus about salvation through Jesus Christ, I wonder if we're talking to a person today who has made a lot of mistakes in life and might think that salvation is something that cannot be attained because God would never forgive them for some of the things they've done. Brett, can you speak to that person?
0: You bet, Kurt. You know, as someone who's made some mistakes in his life, I can answer this question with some experience, you know, but I understand there's some people that feel that way today. And I want people to know, and this is one of the great truths of the Bible, that you can't go beyond the reach of God's grace. The enemy, Satan, loves to whisper in your ear. In fact, the Bible calls him the accuser of the brethren, and he accuses day and night, and he loves to whisper, you've gone too far. God can never forgive someone like you. But that's simply not what the Bible teaches. I love what it says in 1 John 1:9. It says, if we confess our sins, he is faithful and just to forgive us our sins and cleanse us from all unrighteousness. All unrighteousness. I love the all there because, you know, it's not some of our sins. We think, oh, some of the smaller, easier to forgive sins. No, it's all forgivable when it comes to the sins and the mistakes you've made. If you're a person that comes to the Lord and confesses that and repents of your sin, man, the Bible tells us that the Lord is the forgiver of sins. Mm-hmm. Think about the people in the Bible. You know, I love that we don't have a bunch of stained glass characters in the Bible that are perfect and pristine. But, you know, David committed adultery and even murder, and the Lord forgave his sins. Peter denied Jesus. Paul persecuted Christians, and yet God forgave and even used them mightily. So not only is the Lord going to be able to forgive you and give you a new start, he can use you and let you be a light and a testimony of what God can do. So really, for our radio listeners out there, particularly the ones who feel like failures, your past may explain where you've been, but it doesn't have to determine where you're going. If you come to Christ in a humble repentance and with faith, you'll discover his mercy is much, much bigger than anything we could have ever imagined. That's the gospel. That's why Jesus came.
1: That is so encouraging. And knowing the Lord did indeed use some pretty flawed people in the Bible demonstrates that God can forgive and even use you no matter what you've done, if you just come to him. Thank you, Pastor Brett. 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Next time, Pastor Brett will continue looking at Acts chapter 19 as we follow what Paul did next in the city of Ephesus. 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
9: 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My name is Mike, and that is something that I think we sometimes take for granted. Now, maybe you don't because you are listening to the messages in the Word of God every single day. But for other people, to grow their faith, to encourage them, to help them know more about God and His faithfulness, it helps to hear stories of what He's done. Because if He did it for you, then you know what? I think He can do it for me. So I don't know where you are. I don't know what you got going on. But maybe that's the challenge we can do today. To be God's hands and feet, and in this case, His voice, to share what He has done and encourage someone else.
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12: The Holy Spirit is holding down evil. 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When the church gets raptured, the Holy Spirit steps aside. 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
13: 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Now, this is a series about who Jesus really is. Not the Jesus of popular opinion, but the Jesus of the Bible. God Himself who stepped into our world. And that same Jesus who once came in a manger has promised to come again, but this time in power and glory. So today, Pastor Jack teaches us that Christ will return at a time of great unbelief, when religion is popular, but hearts are far from Him. But for the Christian, this is not a day to fear, since we'll be coming again with Jesus Himself, now with His message called Christ and the Second Coming. Here's pastor and Bible teacher, Jack Hibbs.
12: That's the Second Coming. Undeniable events will take place on the earth. People will physically see it. Yeah, how many people have you and I talked to? And well, if God would just show me a sign, well, give them Acts chapter 2. You want a sign? First of all, I'm going to be here one day, and the next day I'm not going to be here. That'd be a sign. Secondly, the earth is going to be so devastated that the sky, the atmosphere, is going to be somehow polluted to the point, maybe through fire or through earthquake or whatever, that the moon and the sun are going to be darkened and appear to be as blood. Did any of you, were any of you this week near any fires and see the sun at noonday, how it looked like a bloody ball? The sun and the moon? Interesting. Undeniable events. Let's mark some of these down. Via geological events. Yep. Geological events. Matthew chapter 24, we read it, verses 1 on. But look with me. Matthew 24, look at verse... Oh... 22, and unless those days are short, no flesh would be saved. No flesh would remain alive. Matthew 24, 22. It's a time of incredible upheaval. Jesus says in that earlier portion of that chapter, you're going to hear about wars and rumors of wars. Do you right now even hear about wars and rumors of wars? Well, you might say, well, Jack, that's always gone on. That's true. It has, but on a global scale. All this is global. He says that don't get upset because this is not yet the end. Still, some things must happen. Ethnic groups will rise against ethnic groups. Nation in your Bible, in English, it's nation versus nation. Sounds like U.S. versus Russia, doesn't it? That doesn't appear until kingdom versus kingdom. Politic versus politic. Ethnos versus ethnos. Ethnic groups will become more hostile toward different ethnic groups. Is that not happening worldwide? It's increasing, isn't it? Just as Jesus said. Man, I hope you're an unbeliever in here today and you're thinking, I better become a believer. Because I'm watching this stuff take place. Famines, pestilence. Famines. Most famines in the world today are political famines. Did you know that? You know one of the great problems we have right now in dropping food into the Sudan to stop the famine? Is that the Muslim terrorists are killing, they let the food drop and let the Christians run to the food, then they machine gun them down and take the food. Geological effects. The earth is going to be in an upheaval. Isaiah 24:19 says, the earth shall be broken up and it will split asunder. The earth shall thoroughly be shaken at its core. The earth will reel to and fro like a drunk man. It sways like a hut in the wind. So heavy is it of its guilt and of its rebellion that it will fall, never to be risen again in that great day of the Lord when He punishes the powers of the heavens above and on the kings of the earth beneath. Isaiah 24:19 to 21. Ezekiel 38, verse 20. The fish of the sea, the birds of the air, and the beasts of the field, every creature that moves along the ground and all the people upon the face of the earth will tremble at my presence. The mountains will be overturned and the cliffs will crumble and every wall will fall to the ground. And in the book of Revelation, it says during the tribulation period near its end, God will send a great earthquake that will be felt in all of the earth. It ain't going to be our normal 7.0s that we like just, oh well, we had a 7.0. Who knows what it's going to be? But the whole earth's going to feel it. Is this scaring you? I hope it doesn't scare you to scare you, but I hope it scares the hell out of you and causes you to run and grab the feet of Jesus and say, it's heaven I want! Jesus, it's you I want! Because without Jesus,
14: It's even hell before you get there. In the world today, secondly, not only geological events, but also celestial events. Luke 21:25, and there will be signs in the sun. This is going to be weird. And in the moon, and in the stars. And on earth, the distress of nations. The word distress of nations in the Greek means having no way out of a dilemma. They have no way out. The sea and the waves will roar. Isn't that interesting? Men's hearts shall fail them for fear because of the expectations of the things that are coming to the earth. Wow! For the powers of the heavens shall be shaken, and they will see then the Son of God coming with clouds, with power and great glory. Not gray glory, even though gray glory will be there, but great glory. We're coming with Him. Isaiah 24, verse 23 says, the moon will be ashamed and abashed, for the Lord Almighty will reign in Zion and from Jerusalem. The Bible says that the stars are going to flee or appear to the earth dwellers to be fleeing from His presence. Geological events, celestial events, there'll be undeniable events even in the spiritual realm, both for good and bad. There'll be great, great spiritual activity on the earth. John says there'll be so many people saved during the tribulation period that no man can even count them. The Holy Spirit's going to be poured out on the earth, not taken away. I don't know why some people think, I don't know where they got this idea, that when the rapture takes place, the Holy Spirit leaves. The Bible doesn't say that. The Bible says he who hinders will do so until he is taken, what? Out of the way. Then shall that Antichrist be revealed. The Holy Spirit is right now playing the position of a big defensive tackle. He's there. I should say offensive tackle. He's holding back the onslaught of the front line. When the church is raptured, let's in our little minds here, my little mind, I have to see it this way. Let's say the quarterback runs back and the line is doing all the work and the quarterback jumps into the grandstands. The line turns around and sees that he's not there any longer, turns sideways, turns those 5.5 foot wide shoulders sideways. And lets evil run through. Lets that attacking army run through. The Holy Spirit is holding down evil. The church is in the earth. When the church gets raptured, the Holy Spirit steps aside. And there you have the unveiling of the Antichrist and all the evils of the tribulation period. But also, in the negative side, there'll be great demonic activity, great demonic events, demons, invisible, maybe some visible. Don't know. But they will deceive people and trick them. There'll be preachers, and there'll be teachers, and there'll be evangelists, and they'll be demonized. And Jesus says they'll perform such great powers that if, are you with me? Are you listening? If it were possible, it would deceive even the very elect. That is those that have gotten saved during the tribulation period. But it's not possible. He says, if it were possible, that means it's impossible. Spiritual events. And thirdly, finally, final point, His second coming is because, for many reasons, His throne must be established. Did you know that yesterday, if Jesus doesn't come back and set up His throne in Jerusalem, we have absolutely done nothing yesterday but got a bunch of gifts for each other and spent money. There is no meaning to Christmas if Jesus doesn't come back and sit on the throne of David. He has to be God, to be Messiah. How so? By intervening in earth's affairs. Jesus must intervene in earth's affairs. Here we go. I love this verse. Jot it down. Revelation 19, beginning at verse 11. John says, I saw heaven opened. And look, a white horse. And he who sat on it was called Faithful and True. And in righteousness he judges and makes war. His eyes were like flame of fire, and on his head were many crowns. And he had a name written that no one knew except himself. He was clothed with a robe dipped in blood, and his name is called the Word of God. and the armies in heaven, that's us. Read the whole chapter. You'll see how clear it is that it's us. The armies in heaven clothed in fine linen. This is funny. An army clothed in wedding gowns. What a weird looking army. Followed him on white horses. Now out of his mouth goes a sharp sword that with it he should strike the nations. And he himself will rule them with a rod of iron. He himself treads the winepress of the fierceness of the wrath of the Almighty God. And he has on his robe and on his thigh a name written, King of Kings and Lord of Lords. Is that awesome or what?
15: 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And now, let's get back to today's message. Once again, here's Pastor Jack.
14: Enoch talked about that. You know little Enoch, old man Enoch? Enoch. It says in Jude 14 through 15 that Enoch was the seventh descendant of Adam. He knew Adam. They knew each other. Prophesied about these things, saying, behold, the Lord comes with 10,000s of his saints to execute judgment. Listen, the Lord comes with 10,000. The word's not 10,000 in your Bible. 1,000, 2,000. It's not number. It's a number innumerable. The old King James translators put into them a big number. 10,000. That's a big number. Put it in. In the Greek, it's innumerable numbers. Ten thousands times tens thousands, thousands upon thousands. You can't count them. Note this. The saints will come out of heaven with the Lord, a bazillion of them. Bazillion, that's a big number. To execute judgment on some? No. It says all. To convict all who are ungodly among them and all their ungodly deeds which they have committed in an ungodly way and all of their harsh things which the ungodly sinners have spoken against him. He will intervene in human affairs. Hebrews 11:5. I'm almost done. We're doing pretty good. Hebrews 11:5. By faith, Enoch was raptured, taken away up into heaven, so that he did not see death, and was not found because God had taken him. For before he was taken from the earth, he had this testimony, and that is that he pleased God. What was Enoch's message? Anybody know? It's an old word that we used to use at Calvary Chapel way back when. Somebody said it over here. Maranatha. Maranatha, that was Enoch's sermon. Maranatha! Maranatha! Maranatha, behold, he cometh. And this is great. Enoch lived a long time ago. The Lord's coming! Shut up, you old man! The Lord's coming! What a nut he is! The Lord's coming! With bazillions of his saints! What a ding-dong! Go to bed! You've been in the sun too long. Well, guess what happened to Enoch? The Bible says that he walked with God and he was not, for God took him. I like what McGee, I love what McGee says in his little story about Enoch. It says that he walked with God and pleased God. And God one day said, you know, Enoch, we've talked so long today. We've walked so far today. As this day comes to a close, of course it doesn't in a little Bible bust length talk there. He said, Enoch, it's closer to my house, so let's just go to my house. And God took Enoch home. He didn't see death. Does that give you a little hint of a people whose message is supposed to be, the Lord's coming, sit down and shut up. The Lord's coming, you've been in the sun too long. The Lord's coming, weirdo, Jesus freak. The Lord's coming. All of a sudden, man, we're going to be gone. Enoch, what a message. 2 Timothy chapter 4, verse 1 says, I charge you. It doesn't mean Paul was charging for his messages. He says, I exhort you. I'm challenging you, therefore, before God and the Lord Jesus Christ, who will judge the living and the dead at his appearing and his kingdom, preach the word. That's the answer. He's going to intervene in human affairs. He's going to do it by righteous judgment. I'll give you the passages. For time's sake, I cannot read them. For righteous judgment, Jesus must do. Joel chapter 3. Read the whole chapter of Joel chapter 3. It says there that Jesus Christ is going to separate the sheep from the goats. By the way, Joel chapter 3 is in direct correlation and speaks of the same event recorded in Matthew chapter 25. Get that straight. The separation of the sheep and the goats. You can read about it in Joel chapter 3. You can read about it also in Luke chapter 17. Make no mistake about it, Christian. Listen, in Luke chapter 17, this appears in three of the New Testament Gospels. Jesus says, I tell you that in that night, there will be two in one bed. One will be taken, the other one will be left. Two will be gathered together. One will be taken, the other one will be left. Two in the field, one taken and one left. And the disciples answered and said to him, where, Lord? And he said to them, wherever their rotting carcass is, there the flesh-eating unclean vultures shall be. That's how it reads in the Greek. Wherever their rotting, stinking, decaying corpses are gathered together, there unclean, flesh-eating vultures, the word is griffins, will be consuming them. Some of your Bibles translated vultures. In Luke 17, many people teach that that's the rapture. It is not the rapture. It's the fulfillment of Matthew 25, the separation between the sheep and the goats. Read it. It takes place at the second coming. And those that are taken away are taken to judgment. It says that where they're taken to, they'll be slain. And it says that the birds of the air will come and devour their flesh. But those who pass through that earthly judgment, Matthew 25, will live into the millennial kingdom. Righteous judgment Jesus must execute from his throne in Jerusalem. And finally this, and we're done. His rule, his throne, is monarchical. It's a monarchical rule. He's a monarch. He's the king. Revelation 1:7. It says that he will judge the tribes of the earth. They'll mourn at his coming. Why? Because he's going to be judging them. And he's the one who's been pierced. Matthew chapter 24, verse 24 through 28. He says that he will come as the lightning comes from out of the east and is visible even unto the west. So shall my coming be. And wherever the carcasses are, the rotting flesh and all, there you shall see the vultures gathered together. Acts 2, verse 20. It says, the sun shall be turned into darkness, and the moon shall appear to be as blood before the coming of that great and awesome day of the Lord. And we'll end with this. 2 Peter says, chapter 3, he says, for this people are willingly ignorant, that by the word of God the heavens were of old, and the earth standing out of the water and in the water, whereby the world that then was, being overflowed with water, perished in the flood. But the heavens and the earth, which are now currently, by the same word are kept in store on reserve unto a fiery judgment day regarding the sons of perdition and all ungodly men. But, beloved, do not be ignorant of this one thing, that one day with the Lord is as 1,000 years. And 1,000 years to the Lord is as one day. The Lord is not slack concerning his promises, as some men count slackness, but he is long-suffering toward us, not willing that any should perish, but that all should come to repentance. But the day of the Lord will come as a thief in the night to those who are not watching, in which the heavens will pass away with a great noise, and the elements shall melt with fervent heat, and the earth and the works of it shall be burned up. And Paul says in Romans 13:11, knowing then the time, that now it is high time for us to awake out of our sleep, for now is our salvation nearer than it has since we first believed. Isn't that not true? Father, I pray this morning that no man, no woman, no teenager in this place would just ignore you, blow you off in their thinking. But this morning would realize, man, I don't want anything to do with the things of this judgment period of time. So, Father, I ask in Jesus' name that you, Father, might speak to any heart this morning, encouraging them that now and only now is the moment for it to be okay to be a sinner. It's okay right now. if they intend to be declared a saint by you. We're all sinners. But Lord, this morning may someone say, yes, I am. I personally am, and I want the Messiah to save me. Can you agree with me and the Bible this morning and say, I have sinned against a holy God. I have erred. I'm unholy. I have evil thoughts, selfish thoughts, angry thoughts, lustful thoughts, or I've done these things. And Jesus, before you come, I want my life right with you, and I want to do it today. I want to receive Jesus as the Lord and Savior of my soul and follow Him all the days of my life. While we're praying right now, if that's your desire this morning, would you slip your hand up and I'll pray for you, and you can put your hand back down. If you want to give your heart to Jesus Christ this morning, I'll just simply see your hand and ask you to put it down, and I'll pray for you. Raise your hand high if you're raising it at all. God bless you in the back. You can put your hand down. Anyone else? God bless you. God bless you. Anyone else? In the back and off to my side, God bless you. Brothers and sisters, brand new. Christian, and those who raised your hands, pray this prayer with me out loud and mean it from your heart. Lord Jesus, save me. Write my name in your book of life. Make me your own. Wash me clean and fill me up with the Holy Spirit and your love. God, change my life. I thank you that you love me, and nothing shall separate me from your love. In Jesus' name, and all God's people said, amen.
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18: In Isaiah 41, beginning at verse 10, we have this great, great promise. Fear not, for I am with you. Be not dismayed, for I am your God. I will strengthen you. Yes, I will help you. I will uphold you with my righteous right hand. Wow, what a promise from God. Let us embrace that promise. Let us hang on to that promise, because there's no greater thing than to have a God who loves you, who's with you, who says, yes, I will help you. I will uphold you. Be not dismayed, for I will strengthen you. Thank you, my God, that you're that way. Thank you that you love us so, to uphold us and strengthen us and help us in time of need.
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0: Good afternoon and welcome to the Narrow Path radio broadcast. My name is Steve Gregg and we are live for an hour each weekday afternoon to take your calls. If you have questions about the Bible or the Christian faith, we'd be glad to talk to you about those on the air if you want to call in about them. If you see things differently from the host and want to express a different opinion or balanced comment, we welcome that too. At the moment, our lines are full, but that is not always the case. And in the course of this hour, there will be lines opening up, which means becoming available to you. So if you'll randomly call throughout the next hour, especially in the earlier portions of the hour, you have a better chance of getting on. The number is 844-484-5737. Just have that written down nearby and call randomly during the hour. We hope you'll get through. 844-484-5737. Again, I want our Southern California listeners who are men to know that we have a men's Bible study in Temecula on Saturday morning. This only happens once a month on the third Saturday of the month, 8 o'clock in the morning in Temecula. If you'd like to join us, there's information at our website about that at thenarrowpath.com under announcements. And similarly, under announcements at the same website, we have our Michigan itinerary. I'll be speaking in Michigan for about a week, different locations throughout the state, beginning the 1st of October. And if you're in Michigan, check that out at our website, thenarrowpath.com. Under announcements, you'll see where those talks are going to be given. And a little while later than that, in November, I'll be going into Arizona, and I'll be speaking, I think, for about a week there also. We don't have all of those days filled in yet, I don't think, so we have several, and there may be some who may wish to still schedule something or set something up. You can check out our schedule as it exists right now at the website, thenarrowpath.com, under announcements. And now we'll go to the phones and talk to Asefa from Minnesota. Hello, Asefa. Welcome.
1: Hi. Thank you for having my question. My question is in regard with the original sin. God removed Adam and Eve from the garden after they ate from the tree of knowledge, before they ate from the tree of life. What prevented them from eating from the tree of life up to that point? Because God instructed only not to eat from the tree of knowledge. So what prevented them not from eat from the tree of life?
0: Thank you for the question. It actually raises an interesting point, because sometimes people wonder, how long did Adam and Eve live before they fell? You know, did they live for some weeks, months, or years? And I think there's a

0: So my impression is that they fell, certainly it's stated, they fell before they became pregnant. So that would have been very early on they fell. But the other is, as you say, why didn't they eat of the tree of life? I think they would have, given time. In my opinion, the tree of life was a tree that under ideal circumstances they would be able to eat freely from forever, and it would prolong their life as they did so. That seems to be what is said. If they eat of the tree of life, they'll live forever. We also see the tree of life in the book of Revelation. In Revelation 22, at the new earth, in the new Jerusalem, it's the tree of life is there, and it bears fruit monthly, which suggests, you know, repetition of eating it. If it was just a matter of eating it once, then you have eternal life, and that's it. You wouldn't need it bearing fruit every month. But the fact that it does suggests a continual eating of it. Now, that's no doubt how they would have done in the Garden of Eden also. Now there's another possibility, and that is that they did eat of the tree of life, but they had to keep eating of it, and that when they sinned, God cut them off from it, in which case they might have lived for a while and even eaten of the tree of life for a while, but then God cut them off from it when they sinned, and therefore they would not live forever. But the impression we have is that they did not yet eat of the tree of life. And you say, well, what would have prevented them? I don't suppose anything would have prevented them except having time to do so. I mean, they were tending a garden, naming the animals, eating all the trees. They would normally have gotten around to eating of the tree of life too, and probably not after much delay after they were created. But if they fell very quickly before they ate of it, then that would explain why they didn't. But as I said, they might actually have eaten of the tree of life for a while until they were cut off from it, and because the continual eating of it would be necessary for continual living, their being cut off from it meant that they would no longer be able to eat it, and therefore they would not live forever. Anyway, it's a thought-provoking question, Asefa, but those are the thoughts I have about it. Did you have any thoughts about it? I'm sorry, your phone's doing strange things. Your voice is not clear to us.
1: Oh, okay.
0: Okay, I'm sorry. Yeah, there's also noise on your line. Okay, I'm going to just move along, but I appreciate your call. Jerry from Pittsburgh, Pennsylvania, welcome to The Narrow Path. Thanks for calling.
2: Hi, Steve.
0: Hi.
2: I've been listening to you for 30 years.
0: Wow.
2: You have more knowledge than anybody in the world that I listen to, and I listen to all the preachers. I listen to you guys.
0: And well, I don't know that that's true, but go ahead.
2: Well, you are good. God has blessed you so much, brother.
0: I will admit that.
2: I got some bubble questions about heaven and hell.
0: Okay.
2: And there's about 10 questions.
0: We won't have time for those. We've got full lines.
2: Well, they're just one word. They're only one word.
0: Okay.
2: So, first of all, about hell, there's a lower hell and a lower cell. I'm going to ask you where these places are. And there's earth and there's heaven. And then it says there's heavens. And heavens above, third heaven, the heaven of heavens. And above the heaven of heavens. And I don't know where these places are. Jesus said...
0: All right.
2: Jesus said one time, "Today thou shalt be with me in paradise." So he said that to the thief on the cross with him. So where is paradise? So... There's 10 places.
0: Okay. Can I ask you something before I answer? What is your interest in this? I mean, is this something that makes a difference? Is this important to you?
2: There's some places that I can go to.
0: I don't think we're given a choice of which heaven we go to, for example.

0: Bible. The truth is, we aren't told very much about the afterlife. Now, the word heaven is used a lot in the Bible, but not usually of an afterlife, home. Now, sometimes, I do believe the Bible teaches that we will go to heaven when we die if we are believers. But it says very little about it, and it very seldom speaks about it. The word heaven, most of the times that it appears in the Bible, is talking about the sky, where the birds fly in the heavens, or where the clouds are, or the stars in the heavens. So the heavens just means the region above us, and it doesn't usually mean anything about where people go when they die. Now, also, in the Bible, heavens can refer to where God dwells. God's throne is in the heavens, and this is not talking about the sky. This is probably talking about, you know, a supernatural spiritual realm, which you could not get to in a rocket ship. In fact, it may not be very far away. Paul said that in him we live and move and have our being. He's not very far from us. So the realm that God lives in is perhaps an alternative reality that's not really very far away. It might be parallel to our own. But we don't know that. You said, where is it? I don't know. I don't really need to know. But the point is, we're not told a lot about it. But heaven of heavens almost certainly is a phrase that means of the various heavens, like the sky where the birds are, and the other heavens further out where the stars are. And then, of course, the other heaven where God dwells. It's probable that third one is what Paul referred to as the third heavens. He only used the expression one time in 2 Corinthians 12, where he said he was caught up into the third heaven, and there's no other indicator that there are three heavens, but we do know that the word heaven is used three different ways, and the third way, I would say, is probably in the dwelling place of God, and that's probably what he means. And heaven of heavens, meaning there are heavens, but the heaven of them all would be the place where God dwells. I suspect that these terms are interchangeable terms. Paradise is a generic term that means a pleasant place. Actually, in the Persian language, paradise means a pleasure park. And so, you know, Eden is referred to as a paradise. The New Jerusalem is a paradise. Heaven, the third heaven, is called a paradise. Also, when Paul's speaking about being caught into the third heaven, he says even into paradise. It's kind of a generic, just like if you like tropical places for vacation, you might think Fiji or Tahiti is a paradise. And you could be right, because that's a generic expression for a pleasant place. So a lot of this terminology you're talking about is not really that mysterious. There's a place where God dwells, which is heaven. It's probably what is referred to as the third heaven and the heaven of heavens. There are other heavens referred to, and they're more frequently referred to actually in Scripture, which are, like I said, the sky, the atmosphere around the earth, the further out heavens, what we might call deep space, or outer space. Those are referred to as heaven, but they're not the same heaven where God dwells. God's not living geographically or atmospherically or physically somewhere out, further out in space. It's a different dimension. But we could go all our lives without knowing that, and it wouldn't change anything. So I'm not really sure why we would be too overly concerned with it, but you mentioned hell and the lowest hell. I think in the Old Testament it talks about the lowest hell somewhere, but hell is Sheol, and Sheol is the grave in most cases in the Bible. So it's where people go when they die. Their bodies go into Sheol, they go into the grave. Now, the Bible teaches, I believe the Bible teaches that when saved people die, today they go to be with the Lord that's in heaven until he comes back here. Then we'll come back with him. Heaven is not desirable to us from the mere standpoint of it's a nice place to be. Heaven is desirable to us because God is there, because Jesus is there. Anyone who ends up in heaven is someone who wants to be with God, wants to be with Jesus. Now, the Bible indicates that Jesus is going to come back here. He's going to rule here, and we're going to reign with him. So heaven is just kind of the temporary place that we go if we die, if we're you know, saved, but it's not where we're going to live forever. We're going to live forever in resurrected bodies on a resurrected planet, according to Scripture. So, you know, a lot of these terms, you know, I don't think we have to parse them too much, but there's a lot of terms that are more or less, what should we say, synonymous. That's how I would answer your question. Thank you for calling and asking it. Alan in Grass Valley, California, welcome to The Narrow Path.
1: Hi, Steve. Hi. So when I first became a Christian, my church basically taught that God has a pretty much black and white view of everything that happens. But when I read scripture, like Rahab talking about the spies, or David eating the showbread, or the disciples plucking the grain, or Paul saying that the reason they were persecuting him was because of his belief in the resurrection, it seems to me that the Bible is teaching that God takes into account circumstances and the intent of the heart. Am I misunderstanding these messages?
0: I don't think you're misunderstanding them. You know, if people say God is black and white about things, I think what they mean is God knows what's right and what's wrong. And what's right is really not going to be wrong. And what's wrong is not going to be right. There's moral certitude. There's moral absolutes. Now, the question of how God reacts when people do things that are wrong or right is another issue. And there are, of course, gradations of some things. Some things are morally absolute. Other things are more flexible that are not moral issues. The eating of the showbread, which David did, violated a law, but it was not a moral law. He didn't do something that was morally evil. He did something that violated a ritual law. And God has priorities, that human needs come before rituals. That's, in fact, when Jesus helped people on the Sabbath, that's the point he made. He said, you know, the Sabbath was made for man's benefit, not man for the Sabbath's benefit. Now, the Jews felt that the ritual of keeping Sabbath was all important, and they shouldn't even help people much if that required labor on the Sabbath day. And Jesus just ignored the fact that it was a Sabbath day and did all the same kind of work that he did any other day of the week. And when they criticized him, they said, listen, this is made, Sabbath wasn't made to keep people in bondage. It was made for their benefit. And that's how rituals are. Sabbath is a ritual. All holy days and holy places and holy ordinances and so forth are rituals. Those are not moral issues. Sabbath is a ritual. All holy days and holy places and holy ordinances and so forth are rituals. Those are not moral issues. And, I mean, they're not based on any moral absolutes. So David violated a ritual.

0: Well, she was saving human lives and hurting nobody. Sure, you shouldn't be telling lies if you can avoid it. You should be an honest person. But there are some times when, you know, you hurt nobody and you save lives by doing something. Now, I'm not saying we can go ahead and lie whenever we want to if we just think, you know, there's a good cause for it. But God obviously didn't hurt Rahab for that. And that's another important thing. Just because God does have ideas of, I mean, firm ideas of what's right and wrong, and they are correct ideas, it doesn't mean he has to be legalistic about it. And many times he's not legalistic. Sometimes he is, but on rare occasions he is. Like when he had a man put to death for gathering sticks on the Sabbath, when he struck down Nadab and Abihu, you know, for offering strange fire, when he struck down Ananias and Sapphira for lying to the Holy Spirit, things like that. I mean, God's, when he struck down Uzzah for touching the ark, those cases, when we read them, they really stand out in our minds as really strange cases of God just instantly bringing judgment on someone who did something. Sometimes it might seem like a mild thing to us, and yet they do stand out because they're so rare. We have to realize that in thousands of years of recorded biblical history, God didn't do that very often. And he did it when he felt it was necessary to make an example of somebody, when there was a point to be made and people had to get the point strongly. And God certainly has every right to execute a person, you know, who does something wrong. After all, everyone's going to die, and God has every right to decide when each of us will. So if he says, okay, by striking down Ananias and Sapphira in this particular way, I'm going to give a strong example that the church desperately needs, not to take me lightly, you know. And so, you know, God's not legalistic. Certainly there's right and wrong, and we should always want to do, always, completely, what's right. But there are some things which are more, let's just say, what Jesus called weightier matters of the law. To do the weightier matters of the law, Jesus implied, is more necessary than lighter matters of the law, though everyone should hope to keep all the matters of the law. But when something has to be sacrificed for something else, a lot of times, you know, a good person will choose the weightier matter to follow. And God apparently recognizes that what they're doing is legitimate in that moment. Anyway, that's what I think about these things. I don't think God is, you know, doesn't have a clear view of black and white morality, but there are some things that are not black and white issues in the sense that some things can be sacrificed for other things that are of more value or more importance to God.
1: Thanks. I really appreciate that.
0: All right, brother. Good talking to you. Okay, let's talk to Tim from Wisconsin. Tim, welcome.
2: Good afternoon, Steve. The Bible says in the Old Testament and the New Testament that we are not to change, add, subtract, adjust God's word. And if a leader of a church does do that, we are to go to them. And then from there, the next step is you go to the elders. And if that happens, if only one other elder was brought in because the leader pointed myself to another elder, what is an acceptable time frame to wait to see if there's any reconciliation or restoration regarding the subject?
0: Okay, so somebody you felt added to the Word of God. You mean...
2: They changed Luke 4:4, where it says men... Acts 4:4, I apologize. So Acts 4:4, where he talks about, you know, he was counting the men to be about 5,000.
0: Uh-huh.
2: And the pastor said it says he was adjusting it. There had to be more than 5,000 people there because there were women there that Luke didn't count. And in 5:14, he uses the word men and women in the multitudes. So I figured Luke, being an apostle, knew exactly what he's talking about when he used the word men, and he had a reason why. Is there anything wrong with a pastor saying, just going ahead and jumping the gun and say, well, there had to have been more than five, so we'll say it was men and women instead of just men?
0: Well, there's certainly no violation of what Luke says there. Luke, I mean, he's giving an opinion. And certainly when Luke says the number of men came to be about 5,000, literally, he does just say the number of men. Now, men might mean people in some contexts, but it's not clear whether it does in this case. I personally would frankly agree with him. I think probably he says men to give just actually the number of men, where on another occasion, if he says there's this many men and women, well, then that's the total number of people, I guess, excluding children.
2: But so, you don't see any violation in changing the word and extrapolating and interpreting it to be more than just what Luke was trying to communicate?
0: Well, I hear him trying. I hear the pastor in this case trying to explain what he believes Luke is saying. To say, I take these words to mean such and such, which they could easily mean. Or, you know, maybe they mean something else. Okay, let's say there's two choices. This can be interpreted this way or that way. We don't know which way is proper. But, I mean, for a teacher to say, I think this is what is meant here, I mean, that's kind of what teachers often are called upon to do, to clarify something that may be ambiguous. Now, you say, but he's adding to the word. No, he doesn't seem to be adding to the word. If he says, it says there were 5,000 men. And the pastor said, okay, there were 5,000 men, but there are no doubt women and children too, so the number would be larger. That's actually not adding to the word. He's just saying what it says. Now, if someone else would say, well, men here means men, women, and children. Well, that's adding to the word. It may be a correct thing. I mean, sometimes the word men might, in a certain context, take in all people in the setting. But it doesn't say so. So, I mean, but let's just say this. One of the views is right. There were either 5,000 men plus women and children, or there were 5,000 people total. Is this an important thing to us to know? I mean, it might even be a round number for all we know. I mean, did he actually count literally 1,000 and then another 5? You know, it says about 5,000. Okay, so it's not literal 1,000. Well, I don't even see how this would be an issue of concern. I certainly don't see it as an issue of church discipline to, you know, call the pastor on it. Now, if you came to the pastor and said, I think you added to the word of God here, and he said, okay, you can think that, I don't think I did, then I'd suggest that would be the end of the matter, unless you can prove that he was wrong. But I don't think he can prove he's right. And I don't think you could prove he's wrong. So it's just one of those things that certainly is not the kind of thing to divide a church over. Or, I mean, it's not even a very important question. Let's say he's right and there were more like 15,000 people. Okay, so the passage mentions 5,000 men, and the pastor thinks there's 15,000 people. What in the world difference would it make to us today, or even people back then, whether the number was literally 5,000 or 15,000? It's actually a very, I would say, inconsequential statistic. So I think you might be making too much of it, and I think you need to give the pastor a break about that. I'm not sure he's even wrong, but even if he is wrong, it's not the kind of thing to get upset about. Anyway, I appreciate your call. Thanks for joining us. 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We have another half hour coming up. 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

0: 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My name is Steve Gregg, and we're live for another half hour taking your calls, although our lines are full again. If you want to try a little later, the number to call is 844-484-5737. And we're going to go back to the phones and talk right now to Nelson in Fort Worth, Texas. Hi, Nelson. Welcome to the Narrow Path.
1: Yes, I was just wondering if you could tell me anything about the Book of Jasher. Like, it's mentioned in the Book of Joshua, chapter 10, I think verse 14. Is there any credibility to the Book of Jasher being renamed? Like, maybe it might have been a scribe by the name of Jasher that wrote a part in Kings or something like that? Can you elaborate on that? I'll hang up and listen.
0: All right. Thanks for your call. Well, I don't. If that is true, that is, if Jasher is just the name of a scribe and it really is referring to you know, a book written by, let's say, Jeremiah that belongs to the Books of Kings, you know, it is. I suppose it's possible, but on the other hand, I don't know how we would ever know that. I mean, it's not like we have a lot of information about it. Now, you can go online and buy a copy of the Book of Jasher if you want to, but it's not probably the Book of Jasher mentioned in the Bible. I've studied that a little bit in the past. I don't remember everything I learned about it, but I certainly learned enough to know that the Book of Jasher is not really in existence today in the form that it would have been around in the days of Joshua. So it's probable that somebody in more recent history wrote a book and called it the Book of Jasher because the Bible mentions a Book of Jasher that is otherwise unknown to us. And that way he could sell books and claim that they're, you know, this is one of the hidden secret books that was lost since Bible times. That kind of thing is a good marketing gimmick for lots of different things that have come out over the years. I don't believe the Book of Jasher, as it was known in the days of Joshua, is known to us today. I don't think it's available. But if, you know, judging from what we are told about it in the Bible, it apparently was a book that had some of the same stories in it that that Joshua had, and perhaps other books of the Bible too. But then so does the works of Josephus. We have those. They talk about some of the same stories too, and such. So, you know, I don't really concern myself too much about Jasher, only because we can't. First of all, we probably can't find it, and if we did find it, we wouldn't know that we had. So it's one of those uncertainties that, you know, if it was important, I think it would have been preserved, as were the other books of the Bible. That's my take on it. All right, let's talk to Tyler in Texas, in Dallas, Texas. Hi, Tyler.
2: Hey, Steve. How are you?
0: Good, thanks.
2: Good. So, just talking with some friends again, you know, with ponderous different things, and kind of wanted to get your opinion on it. But one of them was wondering about, like, animals going to heaven. And, you know, their kind of thinking was, you know, God being all-loving and compassionate and things, he would want all his creation there. But, and it kind of just raised some interesting questions, because I'm like, does that mean every animal, you know, would go to heaven? Because, I mean,
0: Every cockroach and every mosquito?
2: Yeah, and I'm like, you know, if you think about how many rabbits were ever in the world, it's probably trillions of them.
0: And I'm probably need a whole planet for those, yeah. The planet of rabbits, yeah.
2: So, I was kind of wondering your opinion on that, or if you've heard things about it or anything like that.
0: All right. Well, certainly people ask that a lot. I've heard it a lot, and I've at times wondered, you know, about that, especially since some higher animals, especially those that are pets, we become very fond of them, and they apparently become fond of us, and they seem highly intelligent in many cases. And, you know, we think, well, how could they not have a soul? How could they not, you know, how could their personalities just be discarded at death and never have a future? That's a sentimental thought we have. There's really nothing in the Bible that suggests that animals that live here and then die are anything more than biological machines. You know, I mean, let's face it, atheists believe we're all biological machines. I mean, they don't even believe humans have souls, which is, I believe the Bible refutes that. But it wouldn't be too hard to believe that animals are biological machines and nothing more to it than that. When the machine stops, it's dead. But it's, if it's reproduced, there's new ones. It's quite a miracle reproduction is. But you're right. I mean, if we're going to say, well, everything God created, every animal he created, he loves it enough, he's not going to send it to hell. They don't deserve to go to hell. So he must be going to take them to heaven. Well, he could if he wants to, I suppose. Heaven must be a very, very big place. But actually, we're not going to live in heaven. We're going to live on the new earth. And there probably will be animals there. But I don't know that they will be the same animals that were here. In other words, if I don't know that there will be animals there. Some people think that the lion laying down, you know, with the goat or whatever in Isaiah speaks of animals in the millennium. I don't believe that's talking about the millennium. I don't believe it's talking about heaven. I don't believe it's talking about, the afterlife at all. That's my take. You can listen to my lectures on Isaiah if you see what I think about it. But the thing is that I don't think the Bible tells us that there will be animals in eternity with us in the new earth. But I guess I'd just be surprised if there aren't any. God made such an abundance of them in this earth. And the new earth, I think, is like a restoration of the original pristine creation. The fact that God made so many different kinds of animals means that he loves, apparently, the variety. And I do, too. I'm an animal lover. So, I mean, I could see how God would. There's something of his nature in all of us. And so, that being so, I guess I'd just be surprised if when this world is over and he makes the new earth, he didn't put a lot of animals in it. He probably will, I think. But I don't think there's anything to suggest that, let's just say, dogs or horses or cats or rabbits that might be in the new world would necessarily be, you know, resurrected versions of the ones that lived here. I think, but I who am I? I don't know. I mean, there's nothing in the Bible to tell us. So this is just an educated guess, and it could be wrong. But no, I don't think there's anything to encourage us that our pets are going to heaven, or any animals are, necessarily. All right, thanks for your call. We're going to talk next to Gil in Long Island, New York. Hi, Gil.
3: She used to buy other things, not just one thing, and I said, you caught me off guard,
0: Gil?
3: And I'm very
0: hey,
3: upset,
0: Gil?
3: I told her.
0: Okay, I'm going to have to hang up there. He's talking to someone else, not us. Okay, Joe in Michigan, welcome to the Narrow Path. Thanks for calling.
4: Hey, Steve. I just wanted to reach out because I had a question concerning Hebrews chapter 10, 26-29. Mm-hmm. I hear a lot of evangelical preachers speak on this and how you could lose your salvation. I do not believe or subscribe to the once saved, always saved doctrine. I do believe that we have to endure to the end. Mm-hmm. However, I did recently read a book by Charles Stanley called Eternal Security, where he did state that a lot of people have been taking that verse out of context, meaning the author was speaking to the Jewish people, the Jewish Christians of that time, and that they were trying to return to, I guess, like the old covenant in the Old Testament of animal sacrifices and neglect the actual sacrifice that Christ made. Mm-hmm. And when I read the verse itself, it scares me because to me it reads as if one could lose their salvation if they continue to sin after receiving their salvation. And obviously we do tend to have a proclivity to sin in this sin nature. Even if we are saved, we're not supposed to willfully sin, but we can make mistakes. And so I condemn myself sometimes when I fall into sin, convict and condemn, because I think of this verse and I think, well, I blew it, even though I know no one's perfect.
0: Okay. Well, Charles Stanley and I have taught different things on eternal security. Of course, he's in heaven now, and I'm still down here in the fallible realm. But I think we're in agreement now. But of course, we'll just leave it till we see Jesus to know for sure. But I'm not on the same page with him about eternal security. But I certainly agree with him about what he said on this passage, at least as you represented it, because I never heard him say it. Let me read the passage for those who are confused by it. It's Hebrews 10:26. For if we sin willfully after we have received the knowledge of the truth, there no longer remains a sacrifice for sins, but a certain fearful expectation of judgment and fiery indignation which will devour the adversaries. Now, if we sin willfully after we've received the knowledge of the truth, there remains no sacrifice for sin. What does that mean? Now, taken out of context, it might mean that, you know, we're counting on the sacrifice of Christ to cover our sins. But if we sin again after we've gotten saved, his sacrifice will be nullified. You know, there remains no sacrifice for sins. You know, so his sacrifice is no good for us anymore. This would suggest that the sacrifice of Christ is only effective toward forgiving the sins of sinners before they're converted. But after they're converted, it would, you know, his sacrifice is no good. You don't sin anymore because there's no more sacrifice for that. Now, of course, this would disagree with a great deal in the Bible. Peter had come to the knowledge of the truth when he denied Jesus three times, and yet he was forgiven upon repentance. Christians count on the mercy of God in that respect. John said in 1 John chapter 1, you know, in verse 7, if we walk in the light, as he is the light, we have fellowship one with another, and the blood of Jesus Christ cleanses us from all sin. Now, that, if we're walking in the light, that means we have the truth. And it's while we're doing that that we're being cleansed, presumably, day by day, as we're walking in the light, we're being cleansed from all sin. And it says in 1 John 1:9, if we confess our sins, and he's writing to Christians, it's very clear if you read the book of 1 John, he's writing to Christians. If we confess our sins, he's faithful and just to forgive us our sins and to cleanse us from all unrighteousness. In 1 John 2:1, he says, my little children, I write to you so that you don't sin. But if anyone does sin, who? His Christian readers. I'm writing to you so that you won't sin. This is the goal. We don't want to sin. But if any of you do, if anyone does sin, we have an advocate with the Father, Jesus Christ the righteous. In my opinion, it's very clear that Christians in the Bible are known to fall short and to sin. That's what the word sin in the Greek means, to miss the target, miss the mark. And we do miss the target often, as you said. So, you know, Christian sin. Is there no forgiveness then? Then no one's going to be saved? Well, that'd be a really strange doctrine to take in view of, you know, Paul writing to the Corinthians about all their horrible sins as a church and telling them to, you know, change that and fix it. Well, why bother if you're going to hell anyway, you know, even if you fix it? The seven letters of the seven churches in Revelation, five of them are sinning and they're Christians. And he tells them to repent. And if they don't repent, it's going to go badly for them. So apparently if they do repent, it'll fix things. But how can that be if they know the truth and they're sinning? Because people do sin. Now, what is Hebrews 10 saying? Charles Stanley is correct. There's a specific audience intended in the book of Hebrews. You can see this throughout the whole book. Jewish people who had become Christians while the temple was still standing. They left the temple, they left Judaism, and they became followers of the Messiah. As a result, they got persecuted by their fellow Jews. And they kind of didn't like that. They didn't like being persecuted. So they began to reason, well, you know, what's wrong with going back to the temple? I mean, God gave us that, didn't he? He gave us these animal sacrifices. You know, why would I need Jesus? You know, when I sin, I can just offer an animal sacrifice at the temple. And then I can just live the way I want to live. I can live in sin like I did before and just take an occasional sacrifice to the temple and not follow Jesus. And because of the persecution they were receiving for following Jesus, this was a strong temptation. And it actually says in the same chapter that just a few verses earlier that some had already done this. Some, you know, he says we want to encourage one another, and he says not for verse 25. He says not forsaking the assembling of ourselves together as the manner of some is. So some people are forsaking the church, apparently because of the persecution they're receiving for following Jesus. So he's saying, listen, if you forsake the church, if you forsake Christ, and you go back to Judaism, and you think that you can live in your sin, and you can just offer a sacrifice at the temple, guess what? It doesn't work. There remains no sacrifice at the temple. He's not saying the sacrifice of Christ is somehow neutralized if you sin after you believe. when he says there no longer remains a sacrifice for sin. What it means is there is no alternative sacrifice to Christ as there once was. There was at the temple before Jesus came, but he's come now and there's no longer any sacrifice alternative to Christ for your sins. So you don't leave Christ. Now, how do I know he means that? Well, because if you go back about, eight verses to verse 18, he says, now where there is a remission of sins, there is no longer an offering for sin, meaning there's no longer sacrifices for sins. He's just quoted from Jeremiah 31 about the new covenant. And the passage in Jeremiah ends by saying, their sins and their lawless deeds I will remember no more. And commenting on that, Hebrews 10:18 says, now where there is remission of these, that is, of their sins and their lawless deeds, there's remission in the new covenant. Now where that is the case, there is no longer an offering for sin. That is, there's no more animal sacrifices for sin because remission has come in a final sense through Christ. So a few verses later he says, if we go on sinning willfully. Now I realize it says, if we sin willfully in some translations, but I think the idea is brought out reasonably well in some of the other newer translations, say, if we go on sinning willfully. That is, if we are happy to go on living in sin and counting on animal sacrifices at the temple, we're going to be sorely disappointed. Because, first of all, living in sin is not okay. We know better than that as Christians. But secondly, if you go to the temple for sacrifice, as far as God's concerned, there doesn't remain any sacrifice there for you. There's no sacrificial alternative to Christ. And that's what you're choosing if you leave Christ. So he's talking to Jewish people about the need for them to stay with Christ rather than going back and trusting in the temple system. Now, that means he's not saying that if a person commits a sin after they've been saved, they're lost. And, of course, we have many remedies for sin, more after we're saved than before. If God was merciful to us when we were his enemies, how much more is he going to be merciful to us when we were his children? Wouldn't you be more merciful toward your children than toward your enemies? Probably. So, that's how God is. And Paul argues that way in Romans 5. We won't go to there now. Anyway, yeah, I'm going to go with Stanley on this. Charles Stanley, he's talking to Jewish Christians who are going back to Judaism because it's too rough facing the persecution they get for being Christians. And they're hoping that the sacrificial system will get them through. But they're mistaken. God doesn't recognize any sacrificial system there. All right. Ryan in Macomb, Michigan. Welcome to the Narrow Path. Ryan just hung up. I don't know if that was accidental or what, but he waited. David in El Paso, Texas. Welcome to the Narrow Path. Thanks for calling.
5: Hello, Steve. I'm wondering if in the Old Testament you would agree if there is faith inside and outside of a covenant. I believe you used Ruth and Caleb as examples of non-Israelites becoming converts and entering the covenant. But what about people like Naaman, Jethro, and the Ninevites? Nothing says they kept the law of Moses or moved to Israel or adopted the Israelite identity.
0: Right. Yeah, that's a good point. Obviously, if God forgave people who repented, like the Ninevites or like Naaman, and they didn't come worship in the temple in Israel, then it's clear that God saved people by faith alone. Now, they didn't have to join the Jewish system because God had made the Jewish system for the Jews. Now, Gentiles could join the Jewish system and become Jews. That was always an option. A Gentile could be circumcised and keep the whole Old Covenant, and the Bible says he would be like a native of the land. There'd be no distinction between him and a person who was born Jewish as far as the covenant and the temple were concerned. But the Bible doesn't indicate that going to heaven or getting right with God necessarily required that covenantal thing. Now, I would say that the Ninevites, when they repented, did not become part of Israel. They didn't become part of the chosen people, which is what the covenant was about. And the chosen people were chosen to be the entity through whom the Messiah would come. And God did bring the Messiah through the Jewish people, through the covenant community. Now, the Ninevites who repented didn't become part of that community, but they got right with God. Same thing with Naaman. Naaman didn't become a Jew. He didn't become part of Israel, but he got right with God, which is telling us that God judges by the heart. And, you know, it says in Hebrews in chapter 9 that it never was the case that the blood of bulls and goats was able to take away sin. What the Jews had was a temple where they could make atonement for their sins as a nation with the blood of bulls and goats. But the writer of Hebrews is saying that didn't really do anything, really. It was just something God told them to do, and he recognized their obedience as a sign, you know, of their loyalty and of their faith toward him. But if people lived in another country and were not part of Israel, but they had loyalty and faith to God, they were still okay with God. They just weren't part of that nation, Israel. And therefore, they were not part of the movement on earth that was going to bring the Messiah. But this doesn't mean it had to have adverse effects on them in the afterlife. If a person died in faith, Jew or Gentile, part of Israel or part of any other nation, they died on good terms with God. I mean, let's face it, Hebrews 11 gives examples of Abel, Enoch, Noah. None of them had anything to do with Israel. They would be what we call Gentiles. They didn't keep the Jewish law because there was no Jewish law, but they were saved by faith, which means the Jewish law doesn't save anyone. People were saved before there was the Jewish law. Keeping the law isn't what saves you. Faith and loyalty in God is what saves you. And, well, then what's the difference between a Gentile who has that faith and loyalty in God and an Israelite at the temple and so forth? Well, just like I said, an Israelite is part of the nation that God is preserving, blessing, working with, and intending to use as the conduit through which he's going to bring the Messiah into the world. So, and he did. So that would be, I think, the way to look at that. It's an interesting question, and I appreciate it being asked. Let's see, Gil from Long Island, New York is back. Are you at the phone this time, Gil?
6: Yes, I'm with you always and forever.
0: Go ahead.
6: Praise God.
0: All right.
6: I just want to say I had a dream that I was calling your show and that I was talking about the screener, and I want to tell you he's wonderful. So I was dreaming.
0: Now, you've said that,
6: Gil,
0: let me tell you. You've said that every time you call, but we don't have much time. Do you have a question?
6: Okay, my question is, in Hebrews chapter 3, verse 12 says, "See to it, brothers, that none of you has a sinful, unbelieving heart that turns away from the living God." I was wondering if you could expound on that in light of what you was talking about in Hebrews chapter 6 also and chapter 10.
0: Okay, well, we weren't talking about Hebrews 6 today, but we did talk about Hebrews 10. The writer of Hebrews, like I said, is writing to Jewish people who have come to Christ. They are tempted because of persecution to depart from Christ, go back to Judaism. But the writer sees that as an evil choice. They see it as stabbing Jesus in the back. They see that as disloyalty. The writer sees that as something that disqualifies you to be one of God's people. And so he's writing to those people. At this point, the people he's writing to probably are not yet fallen away, but this is the temptation they're facing. And he calls, in verse 1 of chapter 3, he calls them holy brethren, partakers of the heavenly calling. Okay, so he's talking to people who are still separated unto God. They're still Christians. But he knows there's a danger that some of them are facing and some have succumbed to. And to those who have not yet succumbed, he says in verse 12, "Beware, brethren, lest there be in any of you an evil heart of unbelief in departing from the living God." So he's saying that you who are holy brethren and partakers of the heavenly calling, you could fall away. Beware of that. You don't warn people of dangers that don't exist. Beware of there being an evil heart of unbelief. Okay, how'd you become a Christian? By believing. How do you become a non-Christian? By not believing. So if you give up your faith, you have an evil heart of unbelief. Why is it evil? Maybe you just think, well, I'm just confused. Well, if you've made a commitment to Christ, no matter how confused you are, if you turn from him, you're disloyal. It's like when you make a marriage vow. Later on, you might have some confusion in your marriage and stuff like that, but you still keep your vows. It's an evil thing to break a vow, any vow. And therefore, he's saying, you know, if you turn from Christ, that's an evil thing. Your heart is evil to make that choice. Now, your heart might not be evil just because you're facing some confusion, maybe even some doubts. Once in a while, you hear an argument that you don't know how to answer, and you think, whoa, could I be wrong? you know, to have a doubt for a moment or to have confusion for a moment is not a sin in itself. But to make a decision to abandon Christ, that's like, you know, if you've got a wife and you're not so sure she's the best wife you could have gotten, and you say, I guess I'll go looking for another one. That's evil because you made a pledge to her. And so, you know, he said, if you depart from the living God, and that's by that he means departing from Jesus, from whom to depart is departing from the living God. He says, beware of that. Some people apparently were succumbing to that temptation. And he's writing to the ones who had not yet done so, saying, beware of that. That's a danger. After all, if you depart from the living God because you have an evil heart of unfaithfulness to him, there's no excuse for that. There's just no excuse for that. And it is betraying somebody who has never betrayed you. See, I would not betray somebody that I made a promise to, even if they were unkind to me. But if they've been perfectly faithful to me, and I betrayed them, I couldn't live with myself. I know myself to be a wicked, wicked man. And I'm afraid a lot of people don't know that themselves to be that wicked because they do that kind of thing. They do it to their spouses. They get out of other covenants and contracts and don't have a conscience about it. And the same thing is going on when a person who's been baptized, made their pledge to follow Christ, has turned from Christ and God. That is a heinous crime. Despicable. I have no respect for anyone who has so little loyalty or so little integrity as to break an oath like that. Neither did the writers of Scripture. They're warning against it. It's not a safe thing at all. It's just an evil thing. All right, thanks for joining us. 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Our website is thenarrowpath.com. 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
9: This is Pastor Robert Briggs of the Union Gospel Mission in Sacramento, and we want to let you know about some changes that are happening in the downtown area near our mission. 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
13: 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I'm your host, Perseus Poku. We are continuing our series on the wisdom of God, And we said that wisdom is defined as knowledge applied when it comes to humanity. So for us, we learn discursively, D-I-S-U-R-S-I-V-E-L-Y, discursively. And by that, we means one after another. That's how we learn. We go to preschool, then kindergarten, then first grade, then second grade, then third grade. Nobody goes from kindergarten to physics because we've learned that as humans, we don't learn that way. We learn discursively, one thing after another, one principle before the next principle, one foot after the other one. So we learn discursively, right? We build on it. We've learned certain things, and then we learn something else, which helps to stabilize or to anchor our previous belief system. And so far, as we go on living, we'll keep learning more and more, and nobody becomes omniscient besides God, meaning that we'll never become omniscient. We are always learning because we are created beings. And as created beings, we are learning the best we can in our finitude. God is infinite, but we're finite. But when it comes to God, and that's what I want us to take a look at, as Christians, oftentimes we do what God tells us not to do, which is to lean unto our own understanding, right? Trust in the Lord with all your heart and lean not unto your own understanding, but in all thy ways acknowledge him, and he will make your path straight, Proverbs 3, 5, and 6. So we got to be careful that we're not leaning unto our own understanding. That is a warning from God himself. Lean not unto your own understanding, right? Don't be wise in your own eyes where the Holy Spirit can't even speak to you because you're ignoring him, because you are set on doing things the way you think you need to do it. Because we've grown up in an environment of humanism, and really that's what humanism is an attempt to make sense of the world through human intellect. And it's not going to work. It's not going to work. If we want the peace that surpasses all understanding, if we want the joy that's overflowing, we have to do things God's way. And that's what God's wisdom is all about. Because God is not in time. God created time, but he's not in time. He transcends time. And God sees everything in his eternal nowness, meaning that you and I, we can barely forecast what's going to happen to us in the next 2 or 3 hours. But God not only sees the next 2 or 3 hours, God sees everything today, tomorrow, 3 years, 4 years. God sees us now until eternity. So he knows what's around the corner. He knows the travails that's coming your way. He knew what Job would be going through, and he knew what the outcome was going to be. Job didn't know, but God did. So God's wisdom is eternal, where ours is finite, because we're not eternal. So when we go to God and we pray to God, and he through his Holy Ghost, he tells us what to do, is to our benefit to acquiesce. It's to our benefit to listen. The wisdom of God supersedes all else. So when God tells us to do things, not illogical, God cannot tell you to do anything that's illogical, because logic came out of his nature. God may tell you to do something and you may not fully understand it, but it doesn't mean it's illogical. This is where our faith has to kick in, and we have to be able to trust the one who trust is based on. We have to be able to put our full assurance in the one who never lies, the one who never sleeps, the one who has no ulterior motives outside of blessing us and communing with us. We have to be able to trust him. And his wisdom is better than man's wisdom any day of the week. So we have to learn what God's wisdom is in order to follow it. So God has wisdom that originates within himself. He sees everything in his eternal nowness. God doesn't need to attain knowledge. So God doesn't need to go to elementary school. He doesn't need to go to high school. God doesn't need college degrees. God is the full standard of what knowledge is. So he has knowledge within himself, and God has no potentiality. He's fully actual. He doesn't have to become knowledgeable. God is already knowledgeable. There wouldn't be any such thing as knowledge if God didn't create us that way. So God is infinitely wise. He's infinitely wise. By using the word infinity, we are saying God is limitless. He has no limitations. God has no limitations. And by the way, when we make that statement, we're not saying again that God can do anything that's illogical. Illogic doesn't even touch God's nature. God is fully logical. He allows us in that way to be logical on a limited basis, where God is unlimited. God has infinity. He's limitless. He is all knowledge. He is all wise. To the only wise gods be glory and majesty and dominion forever and ever. That's what the writer's talking about. He's the only wise God. He is limitless in his being. God has no boundaries.

All God has to do is withdraw his power, and all of us wouldn't be here. We wouldn't be able to breathe. So God is limitless in his being and his work. So as we said before, wisdom is knowledge applied. One of God's communicable attributes is wisdom. Wisdom is not just having knowledge, but it's the application of knowledge. So for many of us, we've read Christian books, we've gone to church, worship services, and we were blessed. Many of us, we've been to Bible studies, and we were blessed. Many of us are now looking at worship service on our smart devices and listening to podcasts, and all of that is fine. But what are you doing with what you're learning? Are you applying the principles that these messages are given to you? God's wisdom is designed to help us to navigate the travails of this life. Is designed to have us adjust to the will of the Almighty God. His wisdom is also declarative in the sense that God wants us to do something. And when we do it, even when our bodies don't feel like it, God will bless you. That's where faith has to kick in. Some of you all have been called to share the gospel, but you're resisting. Some of you all have been called to change your lifestyle, but you're resistant. Some of you all have been called to do the things that come unnatural to you, but you're resistant. And God's wisdom is saying, I know better than you do. If you do things my way, you will prosper. If you do things my way, I'll show a miraculous side of me that you've never. So what we're saying is wisdom is one of God's communicable attributes. These are attributes that we have similar to God, but on a moral level, on a finite level, on a human level, where God has it on a divine level and a perfect level, we have it on a finite level and imperfect level because of who we are and because we're living under sin. So God desires for us to be wise, to use his knowledge correctly in the right situation. That's what wisdom is. The ability to use God's knowledge correctly, to apply his knowledge correctly. So let's look at Ezra 7:25. Ezra says, and you, Ezra, according to the wisdom of your God, which is in your hand, appoint magistrates and judges so that they may judge all the people who are in the province beyond the Euphrates River. That is, all those who know the laws of your God, and you may teach anyone who is ignorant of them. So Ezra has a task given to him by God. It didn't matter what his thoughts were. It didn't matter whether or not he think he had a better idea. When God tells you to do something, we do it. We do it because he's looking at now through eternity. All we see is now, and maybe what's happened in the past, but God sees everything. So we can't become wise in our own eyes. When God tells you to do something, you have to do it. Even if it doesn't make sense to you, you're not God. God sees better than we do. So again, God is a wise God, and he has your best interest at heart, and it behooves us to follow what he says. So wisdom and might are with him. Advice and understanding belongs to him, Job 12:13. Then this is someone who's going through suffering. As you all know, Job's story. Job is going through challenges. He's going through travails. He's going through his faith being challenged. And so wisdom and might are with him. Advice and understanding belongs to him. And so instead of cursing God, instead of talking to God in an offensive matter, Job was always faithful. Children dying, faithful. Material stuff being perished, faithful. Losing those closest to him, faithful. So Job is going through things that many of us may not even go through, and some of you already have.
but holding on to God.

0: And having faith in God is the best thing for us. So the wisdom of God says when we're going through challenges, the best way through the challenges is to continue to have faith in God. I know people, when challenges came, they left the church. They refused to talk to God anymore. They refused to pray. They were hurt. And without invalidating their emotions, the best thing they should have done is to hold on to God. God will take you through it. There's no hurt that God can't deal with. There's no pain that God can't deal with. Jesus died for all of those things. So let's not be wise in our own eyes. So when God tells us to do something, it's not theoretical. He wants us to apply it. Daniel said, may the name of God be blessed forever and ever, for wisdom and power belong to him. Daniel 2:20. So again, may the name of God be blessed forever and ever, for wisdom and power belong to him. Again, God's wisdom is not like our wisdom. God has all knowledge. God is not trying to become knowledgeable. God is knowledgeable. He is the standard. He is the rule. He is the plumb line. God is the standard by which wisdom is tested. For this reason alone, for this reason also, the wisdom of God said, I will send them prophets and apostles, and some of them they will kill and some they will persecute. Luke 11:49. So God is prophesying. God is through Luke, the writer, God is talking about how the prophets and some of the apostles will be persecuted and killed. So that's not good news on the surface. That's not good news when God tells you that tragedy is coming your way and that some people may lose their lives. That's not necessary good news, but the good news, if you're looking at it through faith, the good news is that whether we live or die, if you live, you live in Christ. If you die, you die in Christ. So people can kill the body, but they can't kill the soul. So all of us will have to die at some point. All of us, if Jesus don't come back, all of us will have to face that day when we go see our Lord and Savior Jesus Christ. So in this case, Luke is just prophesying what's going to happen to some of these individuals, that because of them loving Jesus, some people will not receive it and they will respond by taking their lives. But the wise God says, keep trusting in me. Like Stephen, when they were persecuting him, he looked up into heaven and he said, Lord Jesus, unto you I commit my spirit. He had faith in God regardless of what was going on. So if you get laid off, don't curse. Don't become belligerent. You look to God and say, Lord, I'm not sure why they let me go, but I trust you. Just like you gave me this job, I'm confident that you will take care of me and bless me with another job. If somebody abandons you, it's not necessarily your fault, but you go to the Lord and say, Lord, my heart is broken. Lord, I'm wounded. Lord, I made this person so important in my life. I put him or her in a place that was beyond everyone else. I gave them everything. And God is saying, trust me, through faith, I'm going to help you get through this storm. Don't you worry about it. I'm going to take care of you. Just like he's been taking care of you all these years, God is able to take care of us even in our darkest storms. So he's the wise God who allows us to have highs and he allows us to have lows. But in all those positions, he is with us. He's the shepherd. He leads us and he guides us and he takes care of us. He provides for us. He is the wise God. Even when we don't understand it, God does. And really that's all that matters is he does. He knows your ins and outs. He knows who likes you and who don't like you. He knows how far you're going to go. He knows your limitations. He knows how to supplement you. He's the wise God. So to the only wise God, through Jesus Christ, be the glory forever. Amen. Romans 16 and 27. So again, God is a wise God. But to those who are the called, both the Jews and Greeks, Christ, the power of God and the wisdom of God, 1 Corinthians 1:24. So God provides power. We have access to that power, but many of us don't tap into that power. That's the tragedy. The wise God says, I know you're going to need me. I know that you're going to run low. I know that you're weak. And I need you to tap into my power when you're running low. I need you to ask for refilling when you need it. I need you to recalibrate and come back and connect to me. And sometimes you can go through a day and that day is just full of different obstacles. That day is draining. I've been there where it feels like you've worked hard and people don't appreciate it, or it seems like it's one issue after another, and it drains you emotionally, psychologically, physically. It drains you. But that's when we need to tap into God. That's when we need to remember the scriptures that we've been reading and studying all along. Great is his faithfulness. He will be with us. He'll never leave us nor forsake us. Let these scriptures bubble inside of you and let it come out of you, because the wise God says whatever is true, honest, just, pure, lovely, good report, if there's going to be any virtue, any praise, think on these things. So that's Philippians. And you need to have some things memorized. God is wise, but we speak God's wisdom in a mystery. The hidden wisdom which God predestined before the ages to our glory. 1 Corinthians 2:7. So there are things that you may not fully understand. If it's a mystery, you'll never comprehend. You may apprehend, but you'll never comprehend. Mysteries, as I often define it, is knowledge that belong to God alone. We will never unravel mysteries, but God understands it, and he wants us to walk by faith and not by sight. There are hidden wisdom in every situation, in every circumstance. There's hidden wisdom. And some things God will allow us to understand on this side of heaven. Some things he will. We just got to trust him. That's what this whole episode is about. It's about learning the wisdom of God and being malleable and being open to God working through us so we can learn the things he wants us to learn. The wisdom of God, that knowledge applied. And this is what we're talking about. So last week, we talked about the law, the four laws of logic. And today we want to continue this concept that God gave us, the laws of logic. Even though Aristotle was able to refine it and develop it, he learned it because God already put the information here. So we said that there are four universal laws of logic: the law of identity, the law of excluded middle, the law of non-contradiction, and the law of rational inference or logical inference. So the law of identity we talked about last week is the law of logic that states that something is itself but yet different from another. For example, Isaiah 44:6 says, this is what the Lord says, Israel's King and Redeemer, the Lord Almighty. I am the first. I am the last. Apart from me, there's no God. Isaiah 44:6. So that's the law of identity. This means that God is Jehovah God. God is Yahweh. He's not Baal. He's not Asherah. He is the real and true and living God. So you can't worship any other God but the God of the Bible and how he's revealed himself. So the law of excluded middle is also one of the universal laws of logic. And it says a law of logic that excludes any middle option. So Yahweh is either the true God or Yahweh is not the true God. The Bible is either inerrant, meaning without error, or it is not the inerrant word of God. Either the gospel is legitimate or it is not legitimate. Just like Galatians 1:6-7 says, I am astonished that you are so quickly deserting the one who called you to live in the grace of Christ and are turning to a different gospel, which is really no gospel at all. Evidently, some people are throwing you into confusion and are trying to pervert the gospel of Christ. So either salvation is through Jesus alone or salvation is not through Jesus alone. A woman is either pregnant or not pregnant. She cannot be a little pregnant. So again, if you confess Jesus as your Lord, or if you have not confessed Jesus as your Lord, is an answer that that's required of us. So there is this law, and this law is called the law of excluded middle, and it's either or. Either you're saved or you have not confessed Jesus Christ as your Lord and Savior. So this is important as we talk about God and what his expectations are. Well, I hope that you've been edified for this episode. Continue to do for the truth what others do for a lie. God bless.
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9: 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We've all said it, we've all felt it, but sometimes those days are not our favorite. Hey there, it is Mike on 710 AM and 105.7 FM, The Word. That is something that I love that God challenges us on. That we can't just say thanks, God, when things are going great. Sometimes we've got to say thanks, God, and pursue God and continue to trust God, even when things are challenging, even when things feel like they're falling apart, even when we feel overwhelmed with everything. Because just because the day changes, our circumstances change, the things going on around us change, God is the same yesterday, today, and forever.
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11: Hey, you've lost a loved one. Look forward to the rapture. Hey, you're going to be reunited. We're all going to be together, and we're going to have a new upgrade of a body. Well, so then, are the people that are in heaven right now disembodied? No, I don't think so. We're getting an upgrade.
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11: We're in Revelation chapter 4. Revelation chapter 4. You will notice the amazement is not that the Jew is excluded, because they're not. They're included in this promise. The amazement is that the Gentiles are included. That's the new bit of information. Israel always was saved. What do you mean? Faithful Israel. Believing Israel. Peter, James, John, Andrew, the whole team. That's believing Israel. Paul, Barnabas, believing Israel. Silas, believing Israel. Now you add in Luke, a Gentile. Timothy, a half-breed. You start getting these others in. How does the church age end? Good question, right? How does it end? How do we know when it's over? Let's look at the scripture. Let the scripture tell you how God will end the church age. Very differently than he will end human history without Christ. Because human history doesn't end. Christ's coming is not the end of human history. It's the rebirth of a healing of the earth and a regeneration and a kingdom that will be without end. But there will be another 1,000 years of sinful history that you have to realize is there. 1,000 years, think of it. So we're not near the end when Jesus comes back. We still have 1,000 years more. But here's what it says in Titus chapter 2, verse 11. For the grace of God that brings salvation has appeared to all men. Hey, the gospel is open to all men. It's without discrimination. You can be a boy, you can be a girl, you can even be confused somewhere in the middle, and you can still be saved. You can be one nationality or another nationality. It doesn't matter. You can be saved. All men, all men. The gospel is being offered to. Teaching us that denying ungodliness and worldly lusts, we should live soberly, righteously, and godly in the present age, looking for the blessed hope and glorious appearing of our great God and Savior, Jesus Christ, before the book of Revelation was ever written, the church had this scripture sitting before them. And what did God say? I'm going to take you to myself. How? Through the glorious appearing of the great God and Savior, Jesus Christ. I'm coming for you. Philippians 3:20, for our citizenship is in heaven, from which we also eagerly wait. This is the church, eagerly waiting for the Savior, the Lord Jesus Christ. Notice, not eagerly waiting for Antichrist. Not eagerly waiting for the Jerusalem and the new temple being built. Not eagerly waiting for any other detail. The church is waiting for Jesus. That's who we're waiting for. Will we be problem-free until then? Oh, no. On the contrary, we've been promised trouble. As you wait in trouble, you will have this hope and this wonderful promise of his coming. Why? When he comes, what will he do? Who will transform our lowly body that it may be conformed to his glorious body. When will he do that? According to the working by which he is able even to subdue all things to himself. Okay, he's going to upgrade your body. When? When is we getting the upgrade? After the tribulation? No, it doesn't say that. When do we get the upgrade? 1 Corinthians 15, talking about the resurrection of Jesus Christ, who rose again from the dead in power and glory, receiving a glorious new body, as Philippians told us. And it says in verse 51, behold, I tell you a mystery. Ooh, connected to the church. These mysteries that are being revealed. We, that is the church, Paul, part of the church, we shall not all sleep, but we shall all be changed. Even Paul in this moment does not know whether he will be here on earth when it happens or not. I want you to notice that in the wording every time he talks about the rapture. He always includes himself. So I could argue that according to Paul and according to Scripture, he's pre-tribulational. That's his view. Why? Because he believes he will go. And he's not looking for Antichrist. He says, I don't know. When I see Antichrist, I'll know I'm going. No, he didn't say that. He said, when I see Jesus Christ, I'll know I'm there. And so whether you sleep or wake, that's it right here. We shall not all sleep, but we shall all be changed in a moment, in a twinkling of an eye, at the last trumpet. Okay, that's powerful. And I think there's more. Because it says, for the trumpet will sound, and the dead will be raised incorruptible. How fast? In a twinkling of an eye. How fast? In a twinkling of an eye. And we shall be changed. How fast? In a twinkling of an eye. How long will you get to think about, whoa, those graves just went empty? You get one twinkle to think about it before you're changed. Right? That's the idea. This is not a slow event. Wow, you're standing there in the cemetery. You're meditating on the Lord, having a little prayer walk, and suddenly, I'm next. No, it's going to be, and that was too slow, okay? Because you know, a twinkle is the light hitting your eye and reflecting. It's not a blink. It's a twinkle. It's going to be, graves are empty, people are missing, that fast. And think of that testimony. Because if they say, oh, aliens took them, took a bunch of dead people too? Only the ones with the Bible verses and the crosses over their tombs? You know, think about it. You're going to get to this Muslim tomb or this Hindu tomb. It's intact. But there's going to be all of these Christians just, boom, gone. Sure, there'll be some confusion. Hey, there's a cross. That guy's still there. It's from the heart, isn't it? It's not the cross over your tomb that saves you. It's living for Christ that saves you. And so that's so important to see here, that the end of the church is this unique event that Paul is telling us in 1 Corinthians 15. This is not the main source. We'll keep reading until we get to the main source. For this corruptible must put on incorruptible. You see that? There's going to be a change. And this mortal must put on immortality. Bringing us back to Philippians chapter 3. There's going to be this incredible upgrade. What a perfect thing to be studying Valentine's week. As our Valentine, Jesus Christ has a blessed surprise for you as his Valentine. He's going to call you home. Boom. And you're going to be upgraded. Wow. It's going to be incredible. Here is the main text of this teaching. 1 Thessalonians chapter 4 and verse 13. But I do not want you to be ignorant, brethren. That's important. Paul's teaching this with purpose. I don't want you to be ignorant. You know, that's often what people say about when it comes to the rapture is, I don't know. I don't know. Then why is Paul saying, I don't want you to be, I don't know? It's not the pan theory. It'll all pan out in the end. God gave you a Bible that's loaded with information so that you could be loaded with information and so that you could know and reason and speak about these things and be excited. You don't need to be prepping and full of fear. It doesn't mean that the United States won't collapse and the grocery store not have food. That could happen. But God always takes care of his people. Look at Joseph. Was Joseph prepping? He was in prison. He wouldn't be able to do a thing about it until God said to Pharaoh, you better prep. I didn't understand. I need to understand. Let me find somebody who understands. God brings Joseph. Joseph says, God says prep. So, brothers and sisters, if God says prep, then prep. But if he didn't say prep and you're living in fear, that's called disobedience. Because the opposite of faith is fear. And if you're reacting in this world in fear, then you're not living in faith. And you need to be a child of God in faith. So if God says prep, prep. But if he didn't say prep, then don't prep. Why? Because he said, give us this day our daily bread. He didn't say, give us the next 10 years, Lord, in can form. And don't forget the can opener, God, because I don't want to look at those cans and slowly die. I forgot the can opener. I found this can beaten him to death, you know, and the skeleton fingers wrapped around it. Oh, gosh. Oh, man. I do not want you to be ignorant, brethren, concerning those who have fallen asleep. What's God's plan for those who've already died? Grandmother? Hey, my dad? My brother? I'm getting older. It gets more personal. It gets really close to you. All of us, as we get older, you start saying closer and closer, my husband, my wife. Even you could say your kids. I know many who have kids in heaven. My parents, my mom, she has both a husband and a child in heaven. Well, several children. She miscarried a few times. That's exciting. You're going to meet some kids you never met before. All right. Lest you sorrow. You see, every time somebody dies, you don't have to cry like you just lost them forever. They missed the rapture. That's what the Thessalonians were thinking. Oh, how sad they don't get to go. They missed the rapture. Jesus hasn't come back yet. They're going to be dead in the ground, and they're going to miss the thousand-year reign or whatever they're thinking. You know, they just were confused on it. They were losing hope, and so he's teaching them, don't be sorrowful like this. Yes, be sorry for yourself that you're still here and they're not. But don't be sorry that you'll never see them again, because you will. You will. You'll see them soon enough. Well, not soon enough, it feels like, on this side of heaven. I'm sure they'll feel like, oh, you're already here? Oh, thanks. I waited for you for 50 years. Well, it just feels like a couple seconds ago I got here. Well, I wish I had that feeling there. Lest you sorrow as others who have no hope. For if we believe that Jesus died and rose again, and we do, even so God will bring with him those who sleep in Jesus. Oh, you mean when Jesus comes back, he's not coming back alone for his church? When he calls us to the clouds, we're not going to just go to him by himself, but he's going to have a whole bunch of people with him? Exactly. He's going to have all those who've died in Christ. They're all going to be with him. That's an incredible promise. For this we say to you by the word of the Lord, that we who are alive and remain, notice we. He did not say you who are alive and remain. This is significant. People are confused on this and argue this. And they say Darby was the first one to ever believe in a pre-tribulational rapture. And this is a modern belief. No, Paul believed it. He said we who are alive and remain. That's a Holy Spirit-filled verse. Every word is from God. Not one jot, not one tittle shall pass away till all is fulfilled. Do not ignore the pronouns. Do not ignore the little fine details in the text. They indicate to you truth. Jesus says, what are you talking about that there is no resurrection? There is a resurrection because God said to Moses, I am the God of Abraham, Isaac, and Jacob. He said, I am. He didn't say I was. I was the God of Abraham, Isaac, and Jacob. That means they're no more. When he said, I am presently the God of Abraham, Isaac, and Jacob, that means they're alive. And Jesus says, he is not the God of the dead, but the God of the living. And you just don't understand the power of God, nor the scriptures. You read them like children, and you have no understanding of its truth that's packed in it. And so, wow, powerful, powerful. As we look at the details here, we who are alive and remain until the coming of the Lord will by no means precede those who are asleep. We're all one in Christ, and it's going to be one big party where we're all going to be together. For the Lord himself will descend from heaven with a shout, the voice of the archangel, and with the trumpet of God, and the dead in Christ will rise first. Then we who are alive and remain shall be caught up together with them in the clouds to meet the Lord in the air. That's not the second coming. The second coming, Jesus steps foot on the Mount of Olives. He fights the battle alone with his army of saints and angels watching. We're spectators in that one. He's on earth. We're still up until after that battle is done, because it clearly says that he alone treads the winepress of the fierceness of the wrath of Almighty God. He alone. So that means you and I, we're going to be kicking it in the clouds, going, get him, Lord, get him, get him, Lord. And then he's going to clean it up, and we're going to go, wow, you look messy. We're going to be clean and white and bright. I mean, it's just this exciting stuff. I like to picture it through, you know, just like, we're going to do this. This is happening. I want to be as familiar as I can with it. So we'll be caught up together with them in the clouds to meet the Lord in the air. And thus we shall always be with the Lord. When will I be without the Lord after that? Never. Where the Lord is, the church will be. So if the Lord is in heaven, the church will be in heaven. And if the Lord is on the earth, the church will be on the earth. For where the Lord is, the church will be. There it is. Now, I forgot to make a comment about the last trumpet. That throws people off. I've heard people argue, wait a minute, it says that at the last trumpet, and they go to Revelation, and they go to the seven trumpets, and they go to that last trumpet, and they say, here's where the rapture of the church is, because that's the last trumpet. Okay, first of all, that's not the last trumpet. Matthew chapter 24 says that when Jesus comes in his second coming, which is Revelation 19, that he will come with the sound of the trumpet. Oh, is that the last trumpet? No. No, actually it's not, because it says in Ezekiel that in the millennial reign, in the keeping of the feast, the trumpet will sound in the millennial reign. So the trumpet is not going to stop. So then what does the last trumpet mean? Well, it's the last trumpet for who? It's the last trumpet for the church. It's that trumpet that ends the church age. Meta tauta, after these things. When you hear that trumpet, it's calling whoever's here home. Let's go. Let's do this. What about the people who are dead right now? Where are their bodies? In the ground. In the book of Acts, Peter teaching says, David's grave is with us still to this day. His body is in the tomb to this day. So David did not go at the resurrection of Jesus Christ. He's still in the ground. The Lord is going to take them, their new body, from earth to heaven in the rapture. Okay? Rapture. Why do we say rapture? I think I should comment on that one too while we're here in this text. Because you'll hear the argument, well, the word rapture is not in the Bible. Yeah, it's not in the English Bible. The word rapture is the Latin word rapturus. And in the Latin Bible, it's there. In the Greek Bible, which is the original, it was written in Greek, it's harpazo. Harpazo. And that word is found right in front of us. Verse chapter 17, then we who are alive and remain shall be harpazoed, caught up. That's the word. So when we say rapture, we're using a Latin word from a Greek word in this verse right here. So yes, the word rapture is in the Bible. It just depends on which translation you're reading. It's semantics. It's a lame argument. We call it a straw man. You build up a straw man. There's no weight behind it. And people get hung up on it. Well, the word rapture isn't even in the Bible. Excuse me. We're talking about 1 Thessalonians chapter 4, verse 17. That's what we're talking about when we say rapture. This is the event. That we shall be caught up together with them in the clouds to meet the Lord in the air. And thus we shall always be with the Lord. What should we do with that information? Therefore, comfort one another with these words. Hey, you've lost a loved one. Look forward to the rapture. Hey, you're going to be reunited. We're all going to be together. And we're going to have a new upgrade of a body. Well, so then, are the people that are in heaven right now disembodied? No, I don't think so. I don't think that when you go to heaven, that you don't have a body, you're just a spirit. There's evidence for this, lots of evidence. First of all, we have the reading of Revelation 6, the fifth seal. There's this group of people in heaven. They are in white robes. They're carrying palm branches, and they're crying out to the Lord. Now think about the physical properties of a voice box and sound waves and waving palm branches and all of that. There's physical properties. There's always a body that one possesses. It's just there's a heavenly body and there's an earthly body. And what's going to happen, what God is telling us, is before he comes back to earth to rule and reign, he's going to give us all bodies that can handle both. We're getting an upgrade. We're going to have a body that can handle earth, and the sign of that will be the emptying of the graves and the living Christians taken up physically, but they're going to be transformed. It's not like I went in the rapture, I was alive, so I'm stuck with this. I've got gray hair in heaven and I'm plumpy. No, I'm going to get an upgrade. I'm going to be Mr. Atlas. No, I might not. I might get there and go, oh, what? I like you like that. Oh, okay, as long as you like me, Lord. We're just going to see what we are. We have these perceptions. Yeah, washboard stomach. Maybe with a couple of loaves on it. It's more of a breadboard stomach. Okay. Therefore, comfort one another with these words. I'm excited, you guys. This is a great subject to talk about. This surprise party in heaven. We don't know when it. No one knows the day or the hour. That's clearly taught. Take your time in the Word. Study the Word. Show yourself approved unto God. Take these things in. And we will continue with many more thoughts on this subject. Because it's an exciting doctrine. And it's a promise that God made to his people. And he didn't just give us one or two verses on it. He's given us plenty to build a solid doctrine on it. And there's so much more to look at. I can't wait.
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9: 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So excited that you're here and learning more about this God, because He is the one who gives us strength. He is the one that died on the cross and invited us to be part of His family. He is the one that said that we can fight the enemy in the authority and the name of Jesus. Not in our own strength, but in His strength and His authority. So when the enemy comes calling and you are feeling hopeless and helpless and unable to overcome whatever it is you're facing, just remember, you have the King of the Universe fighting with you.
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20: 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As Christians, we're called to know the truth and be able to proclaim it. We can know truth when we know the Word of God, which is precise, without error, powerful, and effective for both salvation and spiritual growth. Enjoy digging deeply with Dr. Kyle as he takes us verse by verse through the powerful book of Ephesians, giving us a marvelous summary of the good news of Christ and its implications for our daily lives.
21: Please turn in your Bibles to Ephesians chapter 5, verses 1 and 2. Ephesians 5, 1 through 2. Letter of Ephesians was written by the Apostle Paul to the Christians living in the wretchedly pagan city of Ephesus, the capital city of Asia Minor. Paul wrote this while he was chained to a guard under house arrest in Rome, and he wrote it to lay a proper, solid doctrinal foundation for these believers so they could first know what they believed that would then enable them to live out those doctrines for the glory of God. We're now in the middle of the application section of this letter. So, what then is the call for us now that we're saved? It's this: to please God with our lives and to use our gifts within the church. Why? So that we can all be growing and maturing in our faith and thus glorifying God with our lives in fuller measure. So as Paul said, put off the old man and put on the new man day by day by day. In other words, now that you're saved and now that you've been made new, and now that you have God's Spirit residing in you as your divine helper, and now that you have all these great means at your disposal, God's Word and prayer and other believers and so much more, the call is to now live like a Christian is called to live more and more, because this is now who you are. So, stop lying, Paul says. Tell the truth. Be angry, but don't sin. Don't steal. Work hard. Be generous to God and be generous to others. Guard your speech so that you edify and impart grace to people. Don't grieve the Holy Spirit who lives in you Don't grieve him with sin. Put off bitterness and wrath and clamor and anger and evil speaking and malice, the things that mark the old way of life without Christ, and put on kindness and tenderness and forgiveness, the things that mark the new life that glorifies God. See, this is who we now are, right? Children of the living God, and like father, like son or daughter. So, we love him, right? Anybody? Right? We love him. This God who saved us from wrath when we least deserved it, and now we earnestly desire to please him in light of who he is and in light of what he's done. So, put off the old, put on the new, because this is who we now are. Paul continues to show us how we ought to live as those who have been forgiven by God. Let's look verse 1. Therefore, be imitators of God as dear children, and walk in love as Christ also has loved us and given himself for us, an offering and a sacrifice to God for a sweet-smelling aroma. Now, the first thing to take note of as we look at this is the fact that we are forgiven, dear children of God. And that is what motivates us. That's what catapults us forward as Christians. Paul starts off with the word therefore, and this connects us to what Paul has previously said. What's that? That we have been forgiven of all our sin by a holy God. Remember chapter 4, verse 32? Be kind to one another, tenderhearted, forgiving one another, even as God in Christ forgave you. And then he says the word therefore. And so, because of God's great forgiveness of us, we are then called to do what Paul says next. Hey, God's forgiveness of us is great motivation for obedience. I mean, forgiveness by God means everything, and without it, we're doomed for eternal wrath. So yeah, this is important. David talks about the importance of forgiveness in Psalm chapter 32. The context of Psalm 32 is very important. The belief is that this psalm was written not long after David committed adultery with Bathsheba, and you might remember that event, right? That wretched event that's found in 2 Samuel 11, 1 through 12, 25, and here's a brief summary of what happened. David went out on his roof, which was very common back then. He looked around, and in an adjacent house, he saw a woman bathing. David then sent and inquired about the woman. David then committed adultery with that woman. Bathsheba then became pregnant. And then, to make a long story short, David made sure that Bathsheba's husband was killed in battle so that no one would find out David's sin. And thus we see that this great man of God, David, right, the man after God's own heart, fell into horrible and wretched sin. Well, after nearly a year, you might remember that God sent Nathan the prophet to confront David, which then led to him confessing and repenting of his sin, which is a great thing. At once, David wrote Psalm 51 that expresses David's confession and his heartfelt repentance. In that psalm, David also promised that he would teach transgressors God's ways. And I believe that one of the ways that he did that was by writing Psalm 32. See, this is a way to not only warn people about the wretched danger of sin, every sin, all sin, but it's also a great reminder of the importance of God's forgiveness for those who genuinely seek it. You ever mess up big time? Good thing God's good at forgiveness, right? David begins Psalm 32 with these words. Blessed is he whose transgression is forgiven. Amen to that. The word transgression literally means a going away from, a departure, a rebellion, or a defiance. So a transgression is a willful act of rebellion against the Lord. And here, David tells us that the blessed man is the one whose rebellion against God is forgiven. Literally, it's taken away, it's carried away, it's cast aside. That's a blessed man or woman. David says it another way in verse 1 to drive his point home when he says, blessed is he whose sin is covered. That word sin means to miss the mark, to miss the way, to go wrong, and to go astray. That word is an archery term, and it pictures a hunter with a bow and arrow aiming at his target, shooting that arrow, and missing the mark. And this missing the mark is a good picture of what sin is, right? Sin misses the mark, God's mark, and it falls short of what holy God requires. And here, we find that the happy person, the truly blessed person is the one who misses God's mark and yet still has that sin covered up, hidden, and concealed by God. Paid for in full. David says it yet another way in verse 2, just to drive this important point home for us, when he says, "Blessed is the man to whom the Lord does not impute iniquity." The word iniquity means to corrupt, to twist, to bend, to pervert, and to make crooked. That word shows us very clearly what sin

will send you to hell. And so you have to have your sin not be put to your spiritual account. Man, that means everything. And the happy person is the one whose iniquities are not imputed to him. And clearly the point is this, that forgiveness of sin means absolutely everything to sinners like us. Amen? It means everything. It meant everything to David, and it means everything to us. See, we need to remember that sin is utterly and entirely wretched. We need to remember the utter sinfulness of sin. We need to remember that sin destroys us, it ruins us, and it condemns all of us. We need to remember that sin is indeed the deadly disease of the soul, and all sin seeks to have you as its slave. Sin is of the devil. Sin is rebellion against God. It's a work of darkness. It defiles you. It marks you. It brings death, eternal separation from God, eternal wrath, and none of that is good. So, to be forgiven of that sin that condemns us means everything. The good news is that for everyone who believes, right? For everyone who casts themselves down at the feet of Christ and humbly surrenders to Him in repentant faith, for everyone who pleads His mercy from the heart, forgiveness of all our sin that condemns us. And because of Jesus, God the Son, who left heaven, took on human flesh, lived a perfect life, died on the cross in the believer's place as our substitute, and rose 3 days later, we who believe, we can be forgiven of all our sin. See, Jesus, God the Son, was punished on the cross so we who believe could be forgiven and live. Jesus became our substitute for sin. As Christians, our sins were placed onto Jesus on the cross, and God punished Him so He wouldn't have to punish us. So He died so we who believe can live and be forgiven and go to heaven instead of hell. This is everything. This is the best news that there is. And now, as the forgiven of God, as a Christian, the call is to live like the forgiven of God. Doesn't that make sense? Right? Therefore, that's why Paul says it. But look, Paul takes it a step further when he says that we're not only the forgiven of God, but we as Christians are also the dear children of God. And that's true only for us in Christ. I mean, not every person is a dear child of God. See, this is a family term. This is a term that's reserved only for Christians. So that brings up two questions which we've looked at before, but that we should probably note again. First, does God love everyone? And then second, does God love everyone the same? Now, we know from Scripture that God is compassionate, kind, generous, and good, even to the most stubborn of sinners. Who can deny that those mercies flow out of God's boundless love? God's very nature is to love, and the reason our Lord commanded us to love our enemies is so that we may be sons of your Father who is in heaven, for He causes the sun to rise on the evil and the good, and He sends rain on the righteous and on the unrighteous. So Jesus clearly characterized His Father as one who loves even those who purposefully set themselves at enmity against Him. Yes, Psalm says that God is angry with the wicked all the day, but that anger doesn't negate the general love and goodness that He displays towards them. So yeah, God does have a general love for humanity. Theologians call it God's common grace. And that's seen in His generous acts of mercy, goodness, patience, and so on, even to those who hate Him. Think about it. God doesn't immediately punish people for their sin when He certainly could, and I think should, except for me. Don't do that to me, right? God gives those who hate Him, many undeserved joys in life, beautiful mountains, chocolate pie, friends and family, many blessings that every person experiences, even those who hate God. That's His general love. That's His common grace on display. This leads to a second question, though. Does God love everyone the same? Answer, no. No, He does not. Instead, God clearly loves believers with a particular love, with an infinite, agape, eternal, saving love that seeks us out and that keeps us in, which is different than the general

0: love and goodness that God has for humanity. We should be able to get a grasp on this as we think about the love that we have for our own children. It's not the same love that we have for other children. No, the love we have for our children is a family love. It's a different kind of love. And God's love for us as his dear children is like that. It's a covenant love. It's an eternal love. It's a saving love. So God's love is clearly different in the breadth and depth and manner of its expression towards us in particular as his children. See, we, the saved, are his beloved. We are his beloved, his chosen, his bride, his dear ones, who alone can go to him and cry out to him, Abba, Father. And there's a big difference there. The word for, used for love here is a Greek word, agape. Agape love is a specific love for Christians because it speaks of God's unconditional, sacrificial, covenant love, family love. Talking about God's special love for you, his saved and dearly beloved child that he died for to redeem. What about this love? Well, it's a perfect love, and it's perfect right now. He will never love you any more or any less than he does right now as his saved child, because he loves you fully and he loves you perfectly right now. Your actions as a Christian don't affect God's love for you. Your actions can glorify him, honor him, be well-pleasing to him. Yes, they can. They can also grieve him and sadden him, but they won't affect his agape love for you. No. See, nothing we do or did had an influence on his love. Rather, the love of God is free, spontaneous, and uncaused. The Bible is clear about that. The only reason why God loved any of us is found in his own sovereign will. And look, God didn't love us because we loved him. He loved us before we had a particle of love for him. Biblically, God loved his people before heaven and earth were called into existence, before the foundation of the world. And since God's love for me has had no beginning, it can therefore have no ending. His love is sovereign. His love is infinite. His love is without limit. His love for us is beyond measure. It doesn't change. It's gracious and it's giving. And get this, nothing can separate us from the love of God that is in Christ Jesus our Lord, Romans 8:39. Try to think about the love that God has for you. You can't fathom it. It's real and it's intense. He says, I have loved you with an everlasting love. Think about that. God's love was fixed upon us and it flowed out to us, his people, freely. Why? Well, he alone knows, but it's great beyond expression or conception. Look, his love didn't depend on what we are, it flows from his own heart. And it isn't love of something good in us, it's because of everything good in him. He loved us before time began. We're experiencing that love in intense measure right now. And that love will be seen and felt for all eternity in abounding measure. See, once fixed, it's fixed forever. It's incredible. How much does he love you, his child? Well, he gave his son for you. We're going to look at that in a second. How about that? He poured out his divine wrath against your sin onto the Son so that he could be with you. Talk about love. How could a love like that not win us over? How could a love like that not flow out of us back to him in tangible and passionate ways? And that's the point that Paul is making here, that as dear children of God, we now live up to who we are, compelled by intense love to do so. One said, if I realize that God loves me infinitely, loves me eternally, then I can do anything for God. And I can suffer anything from the hand of God. Why? Because we know that a God who loves us this much, he can be trusted, even when things are really, really hard. This love gives us perspective. This love raises us above our trials. This love comforts us in our lonely hours and in our seasons of sickness and sorrow. This love inspires us to be courageous and bold and godly, because a God like this is worthy of all our passionate love in return. Anybody? Right? So show it. That's what Paul's saying. Show it. Okay. How? Paul tells us. Look what he says. that in light of the fact that we Christians are the forgiven, dear children, beloved children of the Lord God Almighty, which is incredible, what are we called to do? This, be imitators of God. Oh, is that all? Be imitators of God. But this is our call, this is our aim, our goal, to be more and more like Him. And while we know that we won't arrive at that goal until glory, this is our great aim more and more and more. The word imitators means one who follows. The Greek term is mimetes, from which we get the English words mime, which refer to someone who imitates another person, pantomime, and mimeograph, which is a machine that makes copies from a stencil. So the word means to copy, to imitate, and to pattern our life after. Who? God. God, specifically Jesus, God the Son. See, He's our example that we are called to copy our lives after. Yes, He's many other things, right? He's our Lord, our Savior, our Redeemer, our sacrifice, and our substitute, and so much more. But He's also our perfect example to pattern our lives after as His dearly beloved children. So look at Christ, and then look at yourself, and compare. When you do that, you will then see what you need to continue to be putting on and what you need to continue to be putting off for the glory of God. And sadly, some people never do this. They never do this. So they remain stagnant and they remain mediocre and they never really grow in their godliness, which is incredibly sad and pathetic for those of us who love the Lord. Others do that, but they only do it partly, where they willingly ignore areas of their life that aren't matching up more and more with the pattern of Christ. So they have glaring holes in their spiritual development, which not only gives Christ a bad name, but it makes them look like hypocrites. It's not good. No, our call is to imitate God and to passionately pursue this high and holy calling based on our love for Him who saved us. Please, please don't grow weary in this. Please don't settle for mediocrity here. Never stop in this great pursuit. Always keep moving forward in this because it has eternal value and it greatly pleases and glorifies the God whom you love. Imitate God. How you doing? Charles Spurgeon said, a Christian should be a striking likeness of Jesus Christ. We should be pictures of Christ. Oh, my brethren, there's nothing that can so advantage you, nothing can so prosper you, so assist you, so make you walk toward heaven rapidly. So keep your head upwards towards the sky and your eyes radiant with glory like the imitation of Jesus Christ. And he's absolutely right. So don't look at others. Don't look at others. No, look to Christ and keep pursuing. That's the call. Anybody overwhelmed? Besides me? Right? Good. Then we are comparing ourselves to Christ correctly because every one of us has a long way to go. May this overwhelming feeling, though, cause us not to sink in despair, no, but may it propel us forward day by day, intent to take spiritual ground for the glory of God and to never, ever, ever quit in this grand pursuit. That was Paul's attitude, wasn't it? He said, One thing I do, forget what is behind and press on toward that which is ahead, eternal glory. But until eternal glory, Paul's great aim was to be more like Christ more and more and more. So that's what Paul pursued day by day, pleasing Him, glorifying Him, being like Him, finishing strong, finishing well, battling sin, pursuing Christ. And he's a great example for us as forgiven, dear children of God. So be imitators of God. And never, ever stop in that pursuit. Okay, you say, how specifically? What's one word that can kind of summarize how we can tangibly do this? Anybody know? Come on, you know. Love. Right? Love. It's love. Walk in love following the example of Christ. Walk speaks of your daily life, how you regulate and conduct your daily life. How? How are you called to walk in love? The word love here, again, is a Greek word agape. And again, it speaks of a distinctly Christian love, the unconditional sacrificial love that God is, the love that's a fruit of His indwelling Spirit. So Paul's calling not for a natural walk, but for a supernatural walk that's enabled by the power of the Spirit of God who lives in every Christian. agape love. And that's what should regulate our lives as believers who want to follow the example of Christ and thus please Him with our lives to the utmost. Does that describe you? Here's another question. What are you known by? Does godly love mark your walk? Hey, some Christians are known for their meanness. Some Christians are known for their anger. Some Christians are known for their brashness. Some Christians are known for their coldness. Some Christians are known for their defensiveness. We're called to be known for our Christ-like love.
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8: 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Are you ready to dive deeper into God's Word? The Sermon on the Mount is Jesus' foundational teaching on what life in the kingdom of God looks like. Found in the Gospel of Matthew, it moves beyond outward religion and speaks directly to the heart, our motives, and our dependence on God. At its core, the Sermon on the Mount reveals both the holiness of God and our need for grace, while also showing the kind of life that grows out of genuine relationship with Him. We hope it brings you fresh insight, practical wisdom, and a deeper understanding of God's truth. At Gold River Calvary Chapel, our desire is to encourage others in their relationship with Jesus. We believe that Jesus is the answer to the issues we all face every day. It's our belief that as we draw closer to Jesus, we also grow in strength, joy, and peace. And it all starts with prayer and with the study of God's Word. So thank you for joining us. Now here's today's message.
9: We are in Matthew chapter 7 this morning, the last chapter of the Sermon on the Mount. I'm going to read the first 6 verses. He says, "Judge not, that you be not judged. For with the judgment you pronounce, you will be judged. And with the measure you use it will be measured to you. Why do you see the speck that is in your brother's eye, but do not notice the log that is in your own eye?" So at the front of our house, we have these beams that come out in the front porch. If anybody has been to my house, you know what I'm talking about. They're like 15-foot beams. They're about this big, you know. And I really wanted to get up on a ladder and put my eye right on that beam and have Ann take a picture. And I just didn't pull it off. I really wanted to. But that's the image that I have. So, you know. So what does he say? "Why do you see the speck that is in your brother's eye, but do not notice the log that is in your own eye? Or how can you say to your brother, 'Let me take that speck out of your eye,' where there is the log in your own eye? You hypocrite. First take the log out of your eye." Okay, that's really important verse right there. Underline that word first. First take that log out of your own eye, and then you will see clearly to take the speck out of your brother's eye. You can't see. He's saying you cannot see clearly the way I want you to see until you realize you've got this humongous log coming out of you. You're blind. You will judge wrongly. Verse 6. This is the counterpoint, though. This is really cool. I love this. So the truth of God is so awesome. So he says, don't judge, or you're going to be judged, and all that. Now he says in verse 6, "Do not give dogs what is holy, and do not throw your pearls before pigs, lest they trample them underfoot and turn to attack you." Jesus is deeply concerned about us and how we interact with each other, how we interact with believers and how we interact with non-believers. He's concerned about our relationships. And when I say our relationships, I mean all of our relationships. All of our relationships. He wants us to be free from self-righteousness. "Oh, I'm better. I went to church on Sunday, and I heard George talking about logs. And I chopped a little bit of it off. And now I'm good to go over here and tell somebody to take that little speck out of their eye." No. No. That's not it. That's pride. That's hypocrisy. And he gives us this incredibly challenging command. This isn't like a suggestion, right? This is a command on how to deal with each other. So here it is in the Sermon on the Mount. Again, he says, Matthew 7, verse 1, "Judge not that you be not judged." Judge not that you be not judged. Well-known words. I believe, well, they're well-known, but they're also misunderstood. Right? I mean, I read somewhere that this verse is quoted more than John 3:16, especially by non-believers. Has anybody ever said to you, "Don't judge me"? They don't say, "Oh, please don't judge me." "Don't judge me. How dare you judge me? Who are you to judge?" It's a really favorite verse of non-believers. And right now I'm judging them in my own heart, by the way. It's a great verse for backsliders, too. Anyone who wants to sin, anyone who wants to lead a destructive lifestyle and not be held accountable. "Don't judge me, man." But just because you've been told that by someone, it doesn't mean that you should ignore what Jesus is telling us, because Jesus is giving us a warning that that judging people can be very wrong. He's actually putting it in the same class as hating others. If you think about it, you think about the last time you put a judgment on somebody. It maybe wasn't hate, or it could have been really close to hate, or it could have been hate. Or it could have been anger. Anger in your heart. And you know what Jesus says about anger? That's the same as murder. He's really telling us something else. He said, instead of judging, be merciful. That's a lot harder than judging. Judging is easy. Merciful is hard. He says, love your enemies. He means it. That's a command. It's a heart condition of the people of the kingdom of God. That's us, refugees. Jesus is humbling us in this passage. Here's how he says it on another occasion in Luke 6. He says this. He says, judge not, and you will not be judged. Condemn not, and you will not be condemned. Matthew 7:1 is not a one-off verse. There's a lot of verses about this very subject. This word condemn that he uses, judge not that you will not be judged, condemn not that you will not. In the Greek, the word is the same as judge. So he views judging and condemning in the same way. You're condemning. What gives you the right to condemn? Jesus is saying, don't be a condemner. Some people act like they've been given this, you know, this divine gift of criticism. I don't see that gift in the Bible. He says something else, doesn't he? He says, blessed are the poor in spirit. That's the opposite of the hypercritical person. Now we need to be clear. Jesus isn't saying that we should condone all behavior. He's not saying that. He's not saying you have to accept every moral failing that you encounter in someone else, or whatever behavior they may have. We have God's Word, and we have His Holy Spirit who lives in us, right? You have the Holy Spirit living in you. And He teaches us with godly wisdom for a reason. And so by that, by the work that the Holy Spirit is doing in us, by the Word of God and the Holy Spirit working in us, we're able to know good and evil. We're able to know right and wrong. We don't ignore. Every day, maybe every hour of the day, we do have to pass judgment. We pass judgment on information that's thrown at us 24/7, on ideas that we're bombarded with. And the same goes for the people who are bombarding us. We have to discern between truth and lies and good and evil. That's our job. That's part of being salt. That's part of being light of the world. Adam had to judge between one tree whose fruit he was not supposed to eat and all the other trees. All those other trees that were very tasteful. I don't know what you said, but it must have been funny. At least you thought it was. All those. So he's got this one tree, and then he's got, don't touch it, don't. Well, God doesn't say don't touch it, but don't eat it. And then he's got all these other trees. Eat to your heart's content. No problem. And then Satan comes along. Adam, what was Adam supposed to do? Go, I shouldn't judge what you're telling me. Your words, Satan, and the words of the Lord, all the words are the same. It's however you feel about it. It's all relative. No. All words are definitely not the same. That's the wisdom you've been given by the Lord and through His Word. Satan's words are destruction. Satan's words are death. Jesus says in John 6, "The words that I have spoken to you are spirit and life." Adam and Eve failed to judge, failed to condemn Satan's temptation. His words that brought the fall of man. Many of us have fallen because we haven't made good, wise judgments. Judgments of people or ideas, feelings. So how are we supposed to act when a brother or a sister that we're encountering is sinning? That's a tough one. How do we do that? Well, Paul says this in Galatians 6:1. He says, "Brothers, if anyone is caught in any transgression, you who are spiritual should restore him in a spirit of gentleness." And then he adds, "Keep watch on yourself, lest you too be tempted." There it is again, right? The log and the speck. He says, restore him in a spirit of gentleness. It's much easier for many of us, I'm not saying everybody, but many of us to be really good at being harsh and critical. And then you see someone who you just go, "Oh man, what's going on? I gotta tell him. No. Paul says, restore him. I love that word. In a spirit of gentleness. And then keep watch on yourself, lest you too be tempted. That word restore is a beautiful word in the Greek. And that word restore means to set a broken bone. If we're in Christ, it's our job to set the broken bone of that person that is sinning without condemning them. Matthew 7, verse 2, "For with the judgment that you pronounce, you will be judged, and with the measure that you use it will be measured to you." I find that's a powerfully motivating verse, right? I don't want to be judged, right? Do you want to be judged? Well, then don't judge. It's motivating. He's saying, you need to be aware that you will be judged by God. And you're going to be judged by the same standard that you judge. Perfect judgment only comes from God Himself. Not me, not you. Here's how Paul says it in Romans 2. He says, "You may think you can condemn such people, but you are just as bad." I mean, he's not mincing words here. "And you have no excuse when you say they are wicked and should be punished. You are condemning yourself. For you who judge others do these very same things. And we know that God, in His justice," underline that word justice, "will punish anyone who does such things." God's judgment is based on truth, and He is the one that has the truth. He is the one that has perfect information on every single heart on this planet. You don't, I don't. He has all the facts. We never have all the facts. He knows the heart. We don't. We see the outward, don't we? He sees the inner being. We see a young, healthy-looking man with a sign that says, "Please give me some money." What do we do? Do we judge him? Do we pass him by? Jesus says, be merciful, be forgiving, be gracious, be long-suffering. That's Jesus. How do you want to be judged? You got two choices. You got justice, you got mercy. Now, I don't mind if you have justice, but as for me, I'll take mercy every time. No, I do mind if you have justice. I deserve justice, but I've never prayed for justice. But I've prayed a lot for mercy. It's one of my most common prayers. Oh, Lord, have mercy on me. I don't think I've ever asked the Lord for justice on me. I've kind of like in the back of my mind going, well, I think that person's going to get justice. I'm kind of just being honest with you. Come on now. I want the grace and the mercy of Jesus to just rain upon me, knowing I don't deserve any of it. If that's what I believe that Jesus is teaching me, well, then I better do the same. That's what he's telling me. David knew this, didn't he? When he pleaded with God after he sinned with Bathsheba, Psalm 51, he says, have mercy on me. He knew he deserved judgment. But he says, have mercy on me, O God, according to your steadfast love, according to your abundant mercy. Blot out my transgressions. I mean, really, think about it. We are all such sinners. To have the audacity to ask for mercy and then receive it tells you how immense the mercy of God is. Covers all our transgressions, all of them. Matthew 7, verses 3 and 4, Jesus says, why do you see the speck that is in your brother's eye, but do not notice the log that is in your own eye? Or how can you say to your brother, let me take the speck out of your eye when there is the log in your own eye? Okay, all sin is bad. Agreed? Everybody agree with that? Can I get an amen?
10: Amen.
9: All right, hey, here we go. But here Jesus is making a point about that speck. He's not saying the speck is okay. Someone has a little tiny speck of, call it dust, a dust-like sin, and the hyper-criticizer pounces on him. But notice what Jesus sees. He sees these two. The log man and the speck man. He sees two of them. He sees that the man who announces the presence of the speck, that sawdust sin, still a sin, but he sees the one that sees that as having this huge, protruding, wooden beam coming out of his eyeballs. What a picture. I mean, he's a man, what's that saying? It's saying that he's a man with enormous sins. And that he has this gigantic, critical spirit saying, look at him. At least I haven't sinned like that. In fact, I even pointed it out to him for his own good. Jesus is telling us we all have wooden beams coming out of us. That's what he's saying. Every single one of us. He's saying, stop being so self-righteous. Verse 5, Matthew 7. You hypocrite. This is Jesus speaking. You hypocrite. First, there it is, underline that word, take the log out of your own eye, and then you will see clearly to take the speck out of your brother's eye. Before you do anything, he's saying, examine yourself. Go to God. Lord, I am coming to you. I need your help. Again, David ponders this in Psalm 139. He says, search me, O God. Search me, O God, and know my heart. Try me and know my thoughts. And see if there be any grievous way in me. And then, here's the point. Lead me in the way of everlasting. Amen. That's what he's saying. He's saying, lead me into righteousness. Lead me into holiness. Lead me into Jesus-like living. Show me any. He doesn't say, show me a couple of my grievous ways. He's saying, show me any grievous ways. All my grievous ways. Help me with this. Take away my sin. It's ugly, Lord. Remove it from my life. I'm so sorry that I did this. When we do that, Jesus doesn't condemn us. That's our prayer. That Psalm 139 is your prayer. He takes all of our guilt and shame to the cross, doesn't he not? And it's remembered no more. That's the Jesus way. He doesn't hold on to our sin and beat us up with it. He takes it upon himself. Do you realize that? When you're asking him to forgive you, and you say, oh, he forgave me. Yeah, you know why? Because he took it upon himself. And now you've received mercy. He's the great physician, and he has set that broken bone, not condemned you. And you know what? That condition in me, and if I can speak for you, it's for you, that condition of being a sinner still exists. And yet, he still loves us. We still sin, even though we know he died for us when we were, sinners. And he continues to forgive us and show us mercy and show us grace and give us peace and teach us how to love. If he could love us when we were so rebellious, and if that same love is now spread in our hearts, that love that he's given us is now in our hearts, that love that was in him when he died for us is now in our hearts, then we need to love those who are sinful and unkind and selfish and rebellious. We need his love working in us, brothers and sisters. Pray for that. 1 Corinthians 13 is very helpful for this for us, isn't it? Verse 4, love is patient and kind. Love does not envy or boast. It is not arrogant or rude. It does not insist on its own way. It is not irritable or resentful. It does not rejoice at wrongdoing, but rejoices with the truth. Here it is, verse 7. Love bears all things, believes all things, hopes all things, endures all things. Go alongside your brothers and sisters. Show them that kind of love. Walk in the Spirit of Christ. To God be the glory, forever and ever. Amen. Amen.
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6: 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My name is Mike. That can sometimes be a challenging question because a lot of times, at least for me, I don't see God unless everything's going great. Because if God was involved, obviously I'd be getting everything I want when I want it, how I want it. But more and more I'm learning how oftentimes those challenging circumstances, those challenging moments, those challenging people, it's not a punishment. It's not anything like that. That is the opportunity. That is the mechanism that God is using to grow and mature you and draw you closer to him.
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1: We began a Bible study last time through the books of 1 and 2 Kings. And 1 Kings chapter 1, it opens with King David as an old man, nearing the end of his life, and the question on everyone's mind was, who will be the next king? David's oldest living son, Adonijah, tried to appoint himself the new king. He ran a campaign among the people, proclaiming his merits to be king. He gathered some notable supporters around him, and he was in the middle of throwing a big splashy ceremony to have himself anointed king and inaugurate his rule when things unexpectedly began to unravel for him. King David got word of what Adonijah was doing. He quickly gave orders to have his son Solomon anointed and proclaimed as king, and all of Adonijah's plans quickly came to a halt, and his supporters deserted him. Solomon was the one the Lord had chosen to succeed David as king. Adonijah knew that, but he was determined to have his own way instead. And his story illustrates the truth of Proverbs 16:18 and Matthew 23:12, which say, "Pride goes before destruction, a haughty spirit before a fall. And for those who exalt themselves will be humbled, and those who humble themselves will be exalted." With Solomon now the newly appointed king, chapter 2 continues the story. So if you have your Bible, you can make your way over to 1 Kings chapter 2. And verse 1, it reads, "When the time drew near for David to die, he gave a charge to Solomon, his son." You may remember from last time that David's health is beginning to fail. He's pictured in chapter 1 as a frail old man needing a personal caregiver to watch over and to care for him. And now chapter 2 begins with the words, "When the time drew near for David to die." David is on his deathbed. We're witnessing his final moments before passing from this life. He calls his son Solomon in to give him his final words of encouragement and instructions before he dies. Now, if you and I were on our deathbed right now, facing the very soon end of our life here, what would our final words of encouragement and instructions be to our family and friends? What would we want to be the last things anyone ever heard us say to them? What would we want them to carry with them for the rest of their lives from us? It's a question we should think more about than we do. And in a sense, we should live every day of our life as if it were our last day. Why would we not speak those important last words now rather than save them?